0: and tend those experiments directly.
1: It seems like a whole new reason to go to space and to have, you know, send things to space. What are the benefits?
2: What does space allow researchers to do in terms of biomanufacturing that they couldn't do on Earth?
0: A lot of the researchers with whom I spoke for this story emphasized that being able to go into space and into a microgravity environment, that's an entire variable that you cannot readily play with on Earth. If we're running experiments at the bench in a lab on Earth, 1G is a variable that you just get, and you don't get to dial that down. Dialing that down can open up a lot of interesting things. Convection doesn't exist in zero G. Sedimentation doesn't exist in zero G. When you put something in a location, it's just going to stay there. This means that crystals form differently in microgravity. It means that cells proliferate and grow into structures in a way that is different than, say, if they were cultured on the ground. And so it gives researchers a whole other sort of knob that they get to twist as they're seeking to understand the behavior of the systems that they're studying.
1: You mentioned this company called Varda. What are some of the things that they are trying to produce in space, taking advantage of microgravity?
0: Varda is interesting because while they build and operate these autonomous space capsules, I spoke with a number of people at the company. They see themselves just as much as a pharmaceutical company that happens to dabble in space than like an aerospace company. Their whole idea is that pharmaceutical compounds can be processed in microgravity, that they can take on properties that would be difficult to achieve in a manufacturing facility on Earth. If you could, for example, crystallize the drug, but in such a way where all of those crystalline particles were very small and very uniform in size, you might be able to reprocess the drug that would you normally administer via IV over several hours and concentrate it while also making it thin enough to where you could inject it as a shot. So you could take a drug that would normally take several hours to administer and make it a one and done shot without altering the compound itself, but rather altering the way it's sort of processed and crystallized. Their hope and their bet as a business is that this is going to help improve the delivery of drugs and allow them to make money doing it.
1: And I think in your feature, you wrote that I think maybe it was in 2023 that they also looked into more efficient HIV drugs.
0: What they demonstrated in orbit was their ability to crystallize and keep in a stable form a particular form of an HIV drug known as ritonavir. What that demonstration showed is that they could handle this drug in orbit, produce the form of the drug that they were hoping to, one that's especially fiddly to make, and then maintain in that state for a while and then safely return it to Earth in such a way that it didn't, burn to a crisp on the way down.
1: No, we wouldn't want that. It would be such a waste of resources and money, which I guess I was also wondering about the financials here. You know, like even on Earth, we already struggle so much with getting drugs to folks, you know, like even HIV drugs. So will the space-produced drugs like ever be accessible to consumers?
0: I know a lot of the people who are in this space, both, pun intended.
1: Good one.
0: On the private industry side, you know, researchers at a lot of the institutions are very eager to not just make this a flight of fancy, to make this something that can deliver real benefits in terms of treatments here on Earth. There's no hiding the fact that the economics of this are going to be a key factor here. Launch costs had been more of a concern 2 decades ago than they are today. Launch costs have fallen, and projections are that those will continue to fall. But ultimately, in order for space to be useful as a place to do manufacturing, it can't just be a little bit better. it has to be a lot better at making the thing.
1: To justify the cost.
0: Correct. There are benefits to be gained from operating in space. That does not necessarily mean that the dollars and cents of it will end up working out.
1: Mm. It also makes me wonder about FDA inspections.
0: Actually, this is one of the things that these companies are thinking through, because if this is actually going to become a boring, routine part of the way that pharmaceuticals are studied, characterized, manufactured, whatever, that is an essential piece of the puzzle, is how can you demonstrate that you can do all of this stuff so reliably, so consistently, and have that whole process soup to nuts, launch, operations in orbit, reentry, recovery, all of that. How do you make all of that process as routine and as humdrum as manufacturing and processing that compound on the ground? And that's a really hard thing that they're solving for.
1: There seems to be a lot of excitement and definitely a lot of money already flowing into that, even if some of those experiments are still very early on. How do you see it? Do you think at this stage right now, we are already seeing promising enough results for how effective space manufacturing could be?
0: The ability to return samples back to Earth has gotten better. There's just more options. And the sophistication with which these experiments can be done in orbit has increased. Things are getting to a point where doing really large-scale, kind of high-throughput analyses is becoming increasingly feasible, because we know how to operate those kinds of experiments in space now, where we didn't 20 years ago. There are some very intriguing, albeit very early, results that maybe microgravity is a place where you could make a lot more cardiac organoids a lot more efficiently than you could on the ground. Maybe it's a place where you can lay down certain kinds of proteins into these films that could help restore partial vision to somebody with macular degeneration. Maybe space is a lot better for making those films. We'll see, but there's certainly a lot of excitement.
1: I also want to know more about some of the players here. We talked a lot about private companies, but in the beginning, you mentioned the International Space Station, and their work is a little different.
0: You know, for more than 25 years, the International Space Station, which is a partnership between the U.S. and a number of other nations, over the years, there's been a number of groups, including UC San Diego, the group at Cedars-Sinai, Medical Center, among other places, who have been doing experiments in microgravity to, for example, see how cancer cells behave when they're in microgravity and how they respond to chemotherapy drugs in that environment.
1: You also wrote that this space station is retiring soon. Seems like there is some support coming from this international partnership to that research that it's going to end. So is this all just going to move to the private sector?
0: You know, the first decade of the life of the ISS, it was being assembled. And then the second decade of the ISS was really kind of getting it outfitted as a laboratory and kind of getting those reps in. Only in the last 5 to 10 years has it really kind of hit its stride. And only in the last 5 to 10 years have we really seen the pace of these discoveries quicken. I spoke with a number of researchers who are rather nervous about the fact that the ISS is kind of in the latter stage of its life, and that in all likelihood, if there are commercial stations that take over, where government agencies like NASA are essentially clients of those, that at least to starting out, those stations might not have kind of the full suite of sophisticated instruments that are currently on the ISS. So there's a fair bit of anxiety around basically how much of an interruption will there end up being between the end of the ISS's life and whatever follows, like kind of fully hitting its stride.
1: You said that there's a lot of anxiety over this space station retiring. Do you have a sense of how this field is developing in other countries? You're, of course, focused in the US, California, Tesla driving researchers.
0: But sure.
1: Is there sort of like the same excitement
2: around, you know, space biomanufacturing in other parts of the world.
0: Yeah. So while the feature does focus on the U.S., and I think it would be fair to say that the U.S. is an important kind of global center of this kind of research, there's a lot happening elsewhere. I should also note that one of the places where it's happening quite a bit is China. China has its own space station. It is one of the Tiangong space stations, and they are doing increasingly ambitious research with stem cells. There was an announcement from earlier this year that taikonauts aboard the Tiangong space station had started to model some of the early stages of embryonic development with stem cells in microgravity, really a first for this field. Researchers in the US with whom I spoke were also sensitive to the fact that as much as there is a rivalry in space and in other things with China, this is one of those areas where there's likely going to be increased competition and rivalry for kind of pushing the scientific frontier.
2: I was going to ask you about this, the politics here.
0: Yeah.
2: It seems like whenever we're talking about space research, there is this idea of competition.
0: There is a lot of international collaboration in this field generally. I think it's also the case that there is probably going to be some degree of competition between sort of kind of the US-led sphere and the Chinese-led sphere, not in any way that's unique to this, but as part of the broader sort of adversarial positioning of those two countries' efforts in space, including lunar exploration and that sort of thing.
2: Despite all the logistical nightmares, it's just such a cool development. And I know you're a little bit of a space geek, so I'm wondering how happy you were getting to see all of this out in California.
0: It was remarkable to visit these places and talk to these researchers who are doing it and to see some of the material that they've brought back from orbit and just see by eye, this is what it looks like on Earth. This is what it looks like in microgravity. And just by eye, like I'm no, you know, cell biologist myself, but when you look at these organoids side by side, it's like, oh, well, okay, yeah, I understand what all the fuss is about. And then also too, to drive to basically a nondescript office park in the greater LA area, and you walk in, it's just like, oh, there's an under construction space station right over there. You know, the hardware is being built right now. The hardware is being flown right now.
2: Yeah, in
0: parking lots in California. If this is going to be a sustainable part of the way that we do biomedical research and the way that we manufacture therapies of all kinds in this space, the foundations of whatever buildings are to come are being laid right now, which makes it a really fun time to be able to report this kind of story.
2: Thank you so much, Michael.
0: Thank you so much, Julia.
2: Michael Greshko is an associate editor for Science's news team. You can read all their coverage at science.org/news.
3: 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I'm one of the producers on the show. I just wanted to hop in here before we get started to ask you to consider subscribing to News from Science. 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
4: Also out on the site this week, in the news section, we have a story by Rich Stone on Jurassic insects' chirps reconstructed. They basically tried to make the sounds of extinct insects and compared them with living instances of similar species today. Also on the news site, Mitch Leslie wrote about fraudulent images on antibody sellers' website. So researchers use antibodies for reagents in the lab. They use them to label things. They're really important for many kinds of experiments. But a new tally by a group of researchers written about in this story reveals that nearly 19,000 altered images can be found in reagent catalogs. Now, these images are supposed to be from tests of the reagents showing that they bind very well to their targets or whatnot, but the images have been altered, you know, with Photoshop. Now, it's not suggesting that these antibodies don't work, but it is suggesting that they're taking shortcuts in how they're sending the documentation out into the world. From the commentary section this week, we have a piece by Sasan Jalili and Julia Oh. This is a commentary piece on the skin microbiome and aging. The authors point out that skin is not only a tissue that ages, but it's also an ecosystem that ages. So what happens to the skin microbiome to support healthy aging or to accelerate aging? From the journal side, I'm just going to remind everyone that this month we have an ongoing series in Science Robotics about humanoid robots. The paper I'm going to mention this week is called Robot in a Crib by Spisak and colleagues. So that's Robot in a Crib, How a Playing Robot Helps Us Understand Sensomotor Contingency Learning. So they actually put a child-sized iCub robot in a crib, and like a baby, you know, might use its arm to stir around the air and get a mobile hanging over the crib to move, they ask, can a robot do this? And can it learn that there's this link between your actions and their sensory effects? So this is a way of training robots. It is really funny that they use a baby in a crib, but it's a very interesting problem to investigate. Okay, back to the main show. Next, we're going to hear about putting sensors on narwhals to gather oceanographic data.
3: Scientists have collected data from ecosystems all over the planet, from the deepest depths to the highest peaks, but not all places are sampled equally. It's actually pretty uneven because sometimes convenience plays a role in science. We tend to have way more information about places that are close to university facilities or research stations than the farthest reaches of the globe. When researchers need to sample less accessible places, they have to get creative. And that's just what Mads Peter Heide Jorgensen and colleagues did for their work published in Science Advances this week. They set out to collect oceanographic data in an extremely undersampled area off the coast of East Greenland. And they did it with the help of some narwhals. Mads Peter, welcome to the Science Podcast. Can you give us a sense of the place we're talking about here?
5: It's a very remote area, as you mentioned. We're working in the Scoresby Sound region, which is actually the world's largest fjord system.
3: Oh, really?
5: But there's only about 350 inhabitants in a little village there. So most of this area is not very frequently visited by humans. And usually, you know, in wintertime, it's completely covered with fast ice and inaccessible for ships. In the summer, there's very few ships that venture into this fjord system.
3: But I imagine it's difficult just to be there, let alone try and do any work out there, right?
5: Yeah, I mean, logistically, it's challenging. We have capitalized on a field camp we have had for 10 years in the area where we could fly in with a twin otter from Iceland, and that made it both easier and cheaper than to do traditional work from expensive icebreakers and logistical operations that are quite difficult.
3: Yeah, I had to look on Google Maps a little bit. This is actually further north from all of Iceland, right?
5: Yeah, it's a bit north of Iceland, but it's not that far from Iceland, but it's still a coastline. The whole coastline there in East Greenland is rarely studied. For many years, it was covered with ice in the summertime because of the drift ice that came out of the Arctic Basin in the channel between Greenland and Svalbard that pumped a lot of heavy ice south along that coast. And that prevented the most ships from entering the coast. I mean, in the old days, sailing vessels and even a steam-driven vessel couldn't penetrate that ice. But here, after 2000, the summer sea ice has virtually disappeared from that region because of the climate changes and the lack of production of multi-year ice in the polar basin.
3: Yeah, you mentioned in the paper that there's been a lot of increased attention on polar circulation patterns. In this region in particular, is climate the main driver in that attention?
5: It's an important area for the convection, deep sea convection of the warm water from the Atlantic. So it's a part of driving the whole conveyor belt of water around the globe. So for that reason, there has been a lot of attention, especially to the more offshore areas.
3: You're looking at this incursion of Atlantic water, this Atlantification process. Can you explain what that means in this region?
5: The Atlantification is an increased influx of relatively warm and relatively salty Atlantic water that we see entering the coastline of Visegrin. And it's all along the coast there that that happens. And even it's not a dramatic increase in temperature, it's still an increase in temperature that's been going on for the last 20 years. And we can detect that in deep inside the fjord systems because of the use of narwhals, as you mentioned, as sampler of the temperature and salinity in these parts of the world.
3: We had a news writer, Paul Vusen, who wrote recently about the array of buoys they used to sample the Atlantic meridional overturning circulation, but putting instruments on animals is a little bit of a different approach. Where did that idea come from? What makes narwhals a good species to do this sampling?
5: There are two characteristics with narwhals that makes them very suitable for oceanographic sampling. One is that they dive very deeply. So they dive to depths beyond 1,500 meters and even sometimes down to 1,800 meters, which means they profile the whole water column. The other thing is that they have a very high site fidelity, which means that they go back to the same spots. So if you're interested in measuring the temperatures in some specific areas, then you can repeatedly use an hour because you know they won't go somewhere else next year. They can sample the same water masses year after year in the same areas and different seasons. And then, of course, there's a third thing that also makes narwhals very interesting and which will be useful in our study. Unlike many research vessels, narwhals are not afraid of sea ice or glacial ice. So they can go into areas where you usually cannot convince captains of research vessels to go because they are afraid of the painting of the ships or the whole survival of the ship. But narwhals, they happily go into front of glaciers and actually spend a lot of the summertime there. So that gives an opportunity to sample the water in those areas.
3: You're putting these conductivity, temperature, and depth measurement devices, these CTD devices, on animals. What is the process like to put those tags on?
5: First of all, we worked for some years with developing a relatively small package of a tag that can collect CTD and especially the salinity. A CTD tag measures the temperature and the salinity at certain depth intervals in the water column. And that instrument has to be well calibrated so we can trust that the readings are reliable. So we have managed to manufacture such a transmitter that can send the data to the satellite. We can sit in our cozy office at home and drinking coffee while we are learning about the temperatures in the front of glaciers in the middle of the winter. And then, of course, you have to, the tricky part is also you have to capture the narwhal.
3: Yeah.
5: They don't happily swim into your hands. So you have to set nets and watch the nets very carefully. Be sure that you are on top of the whales immediately when they get entangled so they don't die in the nets. And then you can handle them on the beach, actually. So even if it's an animal that dives to 1,500 meters, you can also still handle them at their 1 meter water depths and instrument them and then release them. The whole process only takes 15, 20 minutes. The critical thing is that you have to be awake day and night to watch the nets for any whales that are coming by and getting tangled. Make sure they don't drown.
3: How many animals did you put tags onto over the years?
5: For these particular CTD tags that collects the data on salinity and temperature, we've had 6 animals for 3 years, 2 per year. I mean, the cost of the transmitters is also part of the limitation for how many we can put out. Although the cost is still very small compared to if you wish you'd hire an ocean-going, ice-breaking vessel that can go into these areas for months and months. But still, we're limited on resources there.
3: You mentioned that the narwhals are sort of going into areas that are a little bit less accessible for ships to get to and everything. What did you find in terms of the data that they were collecting?
5: The main thing is that we have got measurements from locations where there haven't been measurements before. There's also some measurements in the past where ships have been, but not very frequently. And so it's very hard to collect a reliable time series. And of course, climate research is all about time series and oceanography is also about time series. So we are adding some data to the time series. But one thing we can see is that there is an influx of Atlantic water that is much more pronounced than we believed before. And if you go below 200 meters deep inside the fjord system in Scoresby Sound, you can see it's completely dominated by Atlantic water.
3: Oh, wow.
5: Warm, saline water. So where the lens of polar water above the Atlantic water is getting smaller and smaller. So we can actually see that even we have a glacier that's 300 kilometers from the ocean. And even on that, in front of that glacier, we can see the influx of Atlantic water. And of course, that is assisting in melting the glacier fronts, since it makes the sea ice glide a little easier over the ground and releasing the icebergs and melting the glacier from beneath.
3: Yeah, is it a little bit of like a positive feedback loop where the more warming, the more it melts and everything?
5: Yeah, it is.
3: How does the data that you collect with the narwhals compare to some of the more traditional oceanographic data that we have available from the region?
5: We can use the data from the narwhals when they're offshore in the winter, because in the winter they go outside the fjord system because they cannot be in these areas where there's complete fast ice, because they have to come up and breathe and have air. They move offshore where the ice is moving around, where they can go to the surface of the water and breathe there. And in those regions, there are oceanographic measurements primarily from the summer period, but the narwhals are there in the winter. So we could complement the time series of data or measurements from these areas with winter measurements. And in comparison, if we look at the trend over time, we can see that the water of polar origin and the water of Atlantic origin are increasing in temperature. There is warming up, so there's more and more warm water that is entering the shelf areas off the coast of East Greenland.
3: I imagine that there were probably a lot of unknowns going into something like this. What sort of surprised you the most once you had collected all of your data?
5: First of all, our data collection itself was a bit of a success. I was amazed that we got more than 2,000 complete profiles from these animals. They kind of very reliable provided data, and there was one animal that lasted from August in 1 year through July in the following year, which is quite a long deployment.
3: Had your research group ever done any kind of animal-borne sampling like this before?
5: Yes, we have done similar studies with bowhead whales in West Greenland, and with right whales in South Africa.
3: Oh, wow.
5: The remarkable thing with the narwhals is that, first of all, they dive very deeply.
3: Yeah.
5: And then they go repeatedly to the same spots. And then they go to these glacier fronts. The other animals, they don't visit glacier fronts. So narwhals had something that could contribute with that none of the others allowed us.
3: You think about more traditional oceanographic sampling, things like arrays of buoys that are there year after year. But with animal-borne sampling, I suppose you're also getting samples of specific places that you know are ecologically relevant to that species as well, right?
5: Exactly. And there is, of course, also the reservation, the narwhals, they don't go to specific spots that the oceanographers might be interested in, because we cannot control where the narwhals go. But we know where they go, and we know they'll go there every year. And if that's a useful area for our study, then they also provide useful data. But we cannot ask them to go to, I don't know, Iceland to measure that, because they never go to Iceland. We are restricted by what the narwhals want to do. Oceanographic sampling in the traditional way is still something we need. So narwhals is complementary, and it provides data from areas that are logistically difficult and expensive to get to.
3: You are seeing much more Atlantic encroachment farther into the fjord system than you had expected. Is that concerning at this point, or I guess things can change year after year? What did you come away with from that?
5: Yeah, of course, it's concerning in the way that it's a sign of ocean warming. It's a sign that the ocean warming also has ramifications, even the most remote part of the world. It's not just along equator, but it's also hitting a small little fjord system far away in the high Arctic. But it also has the other effect that it may stimulate the melting of the ice cap because of the warm water that hits the glacier fronts. And that will be a new release of fresh water from the ice cap, which will also slow down the ocean circulation globally.
3: What is next for this project? Are you planning any additional sampling ventures like this or something different?
5: We are moving on with this salinity temperature CDD recorder we have and using it for different species in other areas to see if it can apply to other species also.
3: Well, thank you so much for joining us. I really appreciate it.
5: I hope it's useful.
3: Mads Peter Heide Jorgensen is a professor in the Department of Birds and Mammals at the Greenland Institute of Natural Resources. You can find a link to the paper we discussed at science.org/podcast.
4: Stay tuned for the latest in our book series of scientific biographies. This month, Angela Saini talks with author Priyambada Jayakumar about her book, M.S. Swaminathan, The Man Who Fed India.
6: Hello, I'm Angela Saini. In this limited series, every month I've been interviewing the author of a scientific biography. This is month 4, and this time we have writer and historian Priyambada Jayakumar, whose new book is about the late geneticist and plant breeder M.S. Swaminathan. Swaminathan is, of course, famous in India for being the architect of the Green Revolution, and his work to increase agricultural output from the 1960s onwards saved millions of people from hunger and malnutrition. In his foreword, the Indian politician Shashi Tharoor writes that history remembers those who win wars, but not those who win harvests. Jekmar's book, The Man Who Fed India, really is an attempt to fix that. In her own words, it's a thank you from her generation to his. Priyambada, M.S. Swaminathan died in 2023 at the age of 98, but you write that you knew him since you were a child. Can you tell me more about that family connection and what inspired you then to end up writing his biography?
7: He's related to from my dad's side of the family. He's my father's brother-in-law, so his wife was my aunt. So I met MS for the first time when they came and stayed with us in Calcutta. I was in school. That was the first time I met him. That was my first very discernible memory of who he was. We'd bump into each other at several family do's and the rest of it. And then I went on to Cambridge, which was also his alma mater, where he got his PhD from. And then I went off to the US. I was in London where he would meet me, and then I was in the US. So we continued all our life. I looked at him as a human being behind a revolution that ended hunger, that ended political dependency, and that spearheaded political sovereignty in India. If you can't grow your own food, they often say you can't be calling your own political shots. And that's what he did. In the 1960s, he kind of cut off the nerve center of American aid. I know you're sitting in America, but when America gives you anything, the ask is enormous. And in those days, it was conditional diplomacy at its best. So he cut off that immediately, and he gave us self-sufficiency. And in my conscience, he was one of those very rare individuals who changed the destiny of the country. I felt I wanted to write a book which didn't look at him simply as an agricultural scientist, which looked at him as a technocrat, a diplomat, a man who kind of took India from one stage of history into another. And that's exactly the genesis of the book.
6: He had a remarkable life, of course, as any scientist who lived in the 20th century, which we're finding in this series, has lived through so many important events. One very important one for him was the Bengal famine of 1943, which he lived through, killed very many millions of Indians, shocked the world at the time, the images that were coming out from the famine. How did that experience then shape his later choices?
7: Well, the Bengal famine was a watershed moment in his life. He was actually training to be a doctor, a medical doctor. He lost his father when he was 11. His father died of a pancreatic ailment, which kind of complicated, and he died on the operating table. And he was a Gandhian, he was a freedom fighter. In fact, Mahatma Gandhi had stayed in their home. He had Pandit Nehru coming and visiting him, C. Rajagopalachari, who was a huge intellectual down south. Every freedom fighter worth their salt would come and stay with them, because his father was the municipal chairman, commissioner of Kumbakonam, the town that he was born in. And their house was an open home. He was then a young student studying to be a doctor, medical doctor. The Hindu, which is a very kind of, even today, a very revered newspaper, which comes out of South India in 1886 is when it first started. And he said he'd open the pages of the newspaper only to be staring at millions and millions of dead faces. What India needed was an agricultural scientist who would give us smart crops, so that for an agricultural country, you'd never have this ignominy anymore of losing people. Of course, his parents, his father was not alive. His mother was very upset, and she said that, what future is there in agriculture for you? He didn't listen. He turned around and he went and equipped himself. And it was the Bengal famine which kind of turned him around, because he remembered Gandhi's one line, that for the poor, God is bread. They don't see anything else. Hunger is the driving force. And he didn't want to see India hungry.
6: Swaminathan studied abroad for a while and then came back to India in the 1950s. Can you describe the challenges of that time, the political as well as the agricultural challenges that Swaminathan faced, and how he believed then he could help?
7: He was always of the opinion that agriculture was not allowed to develop as a subject under colonial India. The British did not do anything for agriculture because, you know, you equip any country, you also give them freedom. So there was that paranoia which was always there, which is there for any colonial power. I remember him telling me very clearly that everybody in India celebrated India's birth on the 15th of August, 1947, with Nehru's Tryst of Destiny speech. But if you looked at the newspapers, the top part of the newspaper would be dedicated to the speech, but the bottom parts talked about hunger. We lost a lot of our fertile lands to Pakistan. The partition did that. What we were left with was a country which was cleaved essentially in hunger. We were born in hunger. And he said that was the rubric which we inherited of a country which had a lot of people to feed, but a land which wasn't fertile enough. And therein lay a huge challenge. You needed American aid. You needed American sign-off. In fact, when Mrs. Gandhi took over from Lal Bahadur Shastri after he died, she used to be absolutely exasperated by Lyndon Johnson, who was in office at that point of time. And I kind of encapsulated that in my book. She turned white with rage because he used to be very condescending. In fact, it was his daughter, I think Mary at one point, who got very upset with him because there were these 5 or 6 ships, 300 vertical, you know, nautical miles off the coast of Calcutta, and he wasn't releasing it until Mrs. Gandhi was agreeable on a, you know, to toe the line about some foreign policy thing. And she turned around and said, this is Christmas. It's a time of giving. And shame on you for not feeding the people of India. And you release it. And that's what he did. Tired of these diplomatic kind of maneuvering, you know, these diplomatic dances that she had to kind of put up with all the time. She had heard that Professor Swaminathan was on the verge of a breakthrough. And she turned around and said, Swami, I've heard about your magic seeds. How soon can you give me 10 million tons? And that's when he realized that she was talking about the quantum that she had imported from the US, because I want to get the bloody Americans off my back.
6: We're at this point then in history. There are a number of important people in Swaminathan's life, and Indira Gandhi was, of course, one of them. Another very important person was the American plant scientist Norman Borlaug, who was developing the kind of hybrid wheat varieties that Swaminathan also believed could boost agricultural yields in India. What was their collaboration like?
7: So he found out about Norman Borlaug through a Japanese scientist, Norin, and it came down to the fact that he was trialing these Mexican seed varieties, which he'd already trialed in Pakistan. So what happened, our traditional crops were tall and slender. You put more fertilizer, more water at the edge of, you know, at the roots. That weight would make it lodge and you'd lose an entire harvest. So you married the Indian varieties with the Mexican varieties, which were shorter and stronger. And as a result of which it used to be a water and a fertilizer guzzler, but the harvest would almost double and treble. So Norman Borlaug, when he reached out, was only happy to help and said, look, I've trialed this in Pakistan in private fields, and I know that it works with your temperature and your condition. Try it in your Indian Agricultural Research Institute fields. And if it works, I'm happy to send you another bunch to trial. But if you want it on a large scale, you will need government backing and money for it, because it's an enormous amount to turn the history around of a country, this food production. You need more than one trial field. So he trialed it and he knew it was successful. Mrs. Gandhi takes over, finds out. Then she decides to walk what I have always called the most lonely road walked by a scientist and a prime minister, when she goes against her entire cabinet to, you know, kind of sanction the largest seed shipment in history, in the history of mankind, 18,000 tons of seed, which Mexico then sent. Luckily for Professor Swaminathan and Mrs. Gandhi, that worked. And that was the genesis of the Green Revolution.
6: She gave Swaminathan free rein, for it appears from in your book, to carry out this revolution. I get the sense from your book then that Swaminathan was a very shrewd political operator as well as a scientist.
7: You were operating within a political system. If you didn't know how to do it, how would you get past it? Because Mrs. Gandhi was up against several bureaucrats who didn't believe in any of this. And a lot of her bureaucrats felt that she was being taken for a ride by him. So she had her back to the wall. She had the Americans to deal with. She had her own cabinet, which was getting very upset. Her bureaucrats who were up in arms saying that this was an enormously handsome sum of money which was going down the drain. What could she do? She listened to her gut. She went with her gut, as Professor Swaminathan. Therein lay what I believe changed the history and our destiny in more ways than one. If you cannot grow your own food, you cannot call your shots politically. And Mrs. Gandhi was all too aware of this.
6: A very large portion of your book also is given over to Swaminathan's support to women, which I know is very important to you personally, especially women farmers. He often said that the first rice cultivators were women, you've written. Why did this matter to him, and how much of an impact then did he have on gender equality in the country?
7: He was raised largely by a single mother, so he knew the, you know, the bulk of work women did. Don't forget, he grew up between Mangamba, which is in Kerala. His family came from a very wealthy family of landowners and farmers, and a lot of their money came from fields. So he used to spend all his summer holidays on the fields. And the only sight which greeted him, which is what he told me verbatim, were women at the crack of dawn, sewing, threshing, picking up after everybody, and then going back home, cooking, cleaning, raising children, coming back the next morning at 5 a.m, standing for hours under the sun. And at the end of the day, you turn around and ask any person, what does a farmer mean to you? They'd only talk about a man with a bullock cart and a plow. There was never any woman on the scene. And I think that upset him the most. And he felt that the quantum of work they did didn't get any recognition in the form of either land titles, didn't get any recognition in the form of credit titles or legally. So when he became a member of parliament in his late 80s, he was a member of parliament from 2007 to 2013. And he said that he tried introducing a private member's bill called the Women Farmers Entitlement Bill just to get women this kind of recognition. And he was not able to do it. He said it wasn't passed. That, he told me, was the largest and the greatest regret of his life. He was also married. You can't talk about gender equality in M. Swaminathan's life without talking about the role his wife brought to it. My aunt, Meena Swaminathan, was a Cambridge graduate herself from Newnham College. She had a degree in economics. And she was the actual wind beneath his wings, the real feminist who brought all these ideas to him. She was the first generator of the idea of a creche for construction workers in India. And she started it on the fields, and that got taken up as law everywhere around in India. So she was very instrumental in all his gender beliefs.
6: Finally, I want to ask what it was like for you personally to write this book, given that he was also family. When you started writing it, he was still alive then. So how much input did you get from him? How much did you get to speak to him? And also, I couldn't help but wonder if there were any negatives to him, because your book, clearly you venerate Swaminathan. I can fully understand why, because he is widely venerated within India itself. But were there parts of his character that people didn't like or mistakes that he regretted?
7: I'm glad you asked this question. I was often asked, I was asked by somebody who's very eminent, I'm not naming names, that, are you sure it was a biography and not a hagiography? I said, that has been leveled against me many, many times. Now, I'll tell you about the negative bits first. I turned down over every rock I could find, and there was very little that I could find. The Green Revolution, in his own words, was a Frankenstein in the making. He had to unleash it because we need a timely intervention so that Mrs. Gandhi could break the back of American aid. But it also kind of led to a lot of monoculture in Indian farming. So you sifted between rice and wheat, and wheat took over hugely. A lot of our old ancient systems had to be cropped. I mean, the book may not tell you that, but he's had his more than fair share of detractors who tell him that he was the father of cancer in India. When you brought in fertilizers, you introduce chemicals into the food table. When you do that, you get better crops. You get crops which are more resilient, but you also get carcinogenics which go into your food table. So a lot of people have critiqued him for that. In my 40 years that I've known him, there is very little negativity, I think, that I found as an individual. When I spoke to people, there were detractors who felt that, you know, he betrayed India's agriculture, our agricultural history, this, that, and the other by bringing in the Green Revolution. But there were others who knew that we had to do it.
6: Was this all from interviews that you'd done?
7: No, these were with
6: him,
7: my personal talks with him. And yes, you asked a very interesting question. I started writing the book when he was 97. At that stage, he'd lost my aunt. When that happened, I suddenly felt that his faculties were getting weaker and he was not as lucid as he used to be. So you would have streams of thought which were very lucid and then everything would be a muddle. So he wasn't the greatest help towards his latter years at the time that I was writing, when I was researching, yes. So he was help in fits and starts. But what really helped me were his notes and scribbles of the last 60 years, which was then at the National Sciences Bureau, NCVS, which is a part of IISc in Bangalore. Those were really helpful. And those, you know, I found bits and pieces of, you know, how his mind worked those days and what motivated him. Quotes from Tagore and Gandhi were constants in his lifetime. And if you read the book, you also know that when the millennial issue of Time magazine came out at the turn of the century, there were only 3 Indians in the list of 20 most significant Asians of the century. Out of the 3, it was Mahatma Gandhi, Rabindranath Tagore, and the 3rd Indian was actually Professor Swaminathan himself. And that, to him, he said that was the greatest tribute life could give him, not because they were on the same magazine together, but because they were his greatest influences in life.
6: Priyam Bhattacharya, thank you so much.
7: Angela, you've been very kind, and thank you.
6: Next month, I'll be interviewing astrophysicist Sarah Seeger about her moving memoir of life after losing her husband. See you then.
4: 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This show

0: Postal Service to verify the citizenship of mail-in voters to proceed may not be the final word. The USPS has now released its rules, and pro-voter groups have already challenged them. The majority stay cited the lack of final rules from USPS and DHS, deciding that the 23 state plaintiffs had not yet been harmed. August 21st, the new USPS rules were finalized. UCLA law professor Rick Hassan writes in Election Law Blog, "The court makes it clear that its order allowing the USPS and DHS to issue final rules," now quoting the opinion, "does not mean that any measure taken by the government to implement the order will necessarily be lawful. On that score, time will tell." The Campaign Legal Center, for several pro-voter groups, filed a challenge to the new USPS rules August 25th. Quote, "Since the advent of modern mail and absentee voting as we know it, states have established the governing rules and local jurisdictions have implemented them in coordination with state election officials. Absent express congressional authorization, no federal agency, including the post office, has, to plaintiff's knowledge, ever attempted to dictate the mechanics of mail voting. We've linked the new rules and the complaint at AmericanDemocracyMinute.org. I'm Brian Beal.
1: Corporate headquarters to staff. Notice, the beatings will continue until employee morale improves. That corporate joke would also fit the perverse ethic of the Republican Party's latest assault on homeless Americans. Believe it or not, the party's new homeless policy, officially embraced by the Trump regime and already enacted by 16 right-wing state governments, is to blame homelessness on, guess who? The homeless. Yes, hundreds of thousands of individuals and families living on the streets in our land of plenty are being ordered to go inside, even though they have no inside. But pious GOP politicos are not merely chiding the poor. They are using big government's authoritarian might to criminalize, arrest, incarcerate, and forcibly medicate some of the hardest hit people in our country. It's a raw, disgraceful example of the aristocratic arrogance of today's billionaire brat class, such as a Silicon Valley Trumpster, Joe Lonsdale. He's been on a sadistic crusade to ban homeless indigents from making alleys, underpasses, and other vacant spots into their, quote, home. A multi-billionaire profiteer of the Palantir espionage conglomerate, Lonsdale lives in splendor in his mansions, but he doesn't want to be bothered by the poor who might be perturbed by the inequality he perpetuates. Indeed, John recently demanded that angry poor people who might pose a threat to upright, uptight royals like him should be subjected to, in his words, public hangings. This is Jim Hightower saying, in a democratic society, government's role is not to protect the privileged from the people, but to protect the people from the oppression and ever-grasping greed of royal wannabes like Lonsdale. To keep track of the Republican assault on the poor, go to the National Homelessness Law Center, homelesslaw.org. Howdy ho, folks, and thanks for tuning in to my Hightower Radio Commentaries. And guess what? 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

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I see it everywhere I go, brother, how it tears us all apart. There's less space in each of our souls than on a Manhattan subway car at rush hour.

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4: 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We are Marines. 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
5: 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Okay? I've got to start with this little item. You know, Ty Cobb, who was a former White House lawyer during the first, very brief stint as White House lawyer during the first Trump administration. Ty Cobb, yeah, with the famous name. He was hired and he lasted a few months and said, what the fuck, and left. Well, yesterday, Ty Cobb ripped the toilet red a new body orifice over this White House ballroom bullshit. Ty Cobb said the White House, the East Wing that has been disappeared by this slimy son of a bitch, Ty Cobb said the building is turning into, quote, a combination of a whorehouse and Las Vegas, end quote. Yeah, that's what he said. Now, I think about the many times I refer to the bitches and bastards who work for Trump, whether they're men or women, as whores. And, you know, I've gotten a few emails that say, whoa, Malloy, hey. So it is it warms the cockles of my heart, whatever the hell that means, to realize that someone as close to or who used to be as close to this pimp has finally called it exactly what it is, a whorehouse. He made the comments a few hours after the Supreme Court cleared the way for the idiot to go ahead and continue construction on his ballroom. Have you seen pictures or artist renderings of what this whorehouse is going to look like when it's finished with all the gold filigree and bullshit taped to the walls? Holy fuck. Anyway, Ty Cobb was on CNN on the program Out Front, and among other things, he said this, quote, it certainly touched me. The decision by the court. It certainly touched me because as somebody who spent a lot of time in the White House and in or about the grounds, you know, it was a beautiful setting and an historic setting. It's turning into some combination of a whorehouse in Las Vegas at the stage of this game with all the golden paving in it. It's tragic what's going on, but sadly, it's going to continue at least for the time being. End quote, Ty Cobb. Now, the decision yesterday was 5-4. This putrid son of a bitch, John Roberts, joined with the three rational people on the Supreme Court to say, no, it has to stop. But the five other fascist Catholic assholes agreed to let the toilet rat continue his little vanity project and go ahead with this construction that eventually is going to cost about $1 billion. This is just fucking unconscionable. Anyway, that ruling yesterday, 5-4, Supreme Court halted a lower court ruling that blocked construction. And that stop order by the lower court was only until Congress authorized the continuation. You know, the president president suggests and the Congress decides or something like that. Congress controls the purse string. The president proposes, Congress disposes. Very simple. So Roberts wrote in his dissent, quote, "The White House is not just any building. Symbolism and history are wrapped up in its architecture." Well, come on, John. You and the other five demons on the Supreme Court decided to trash that whole reality long ago. So, you know, put your big boy pants back on and realize you're going to do exactly what the toilet rat wants done. Okay? Now, the five other Christian fascists on the Supreme Court, three of which, of course, were appointed by the toilet rat, they ruled that the National Trust for Historic Preservation, which was one of the organizations that sued to stop this bullshit, but that the National Trust lacked standing to challenge the project. Now, I'll get to that in a moment. The ruling does not decide whether Trump has the legal authority to go ahead with this bullshit. And eventually this case could return to the Supreme Court. This is Trump's game. This is what he loves. He loves to see this shit. Doesn't cost him anything. The dumb fucks who contribute, you know, the oligarchs, the people with the billions, the people in the, what am I trying to say? In the digital industry, in AI, in gambling, whatever, they keep feeding hundreds of millions of dollars to this fucking bum, Donald Trump. And, of course, he spends it like a drunken sailor, right? So, anyway, the toilet rat celebrated the ruling yesterday. He wrote on Pravda Social that this project is, quote, under budget and ahead of schedule. He added this, "The entire country is very proud of this. We are living in the golden age of America, and this building will be one of the greatest ever constructed in Washington, D.C. Oh, Jesus Christ. Oh, I'll get back to that a little bit later. Meanwhile, the Google organization, this really... I don't know how to react to this. Google has updated its map application, labeling Lake Ontario as Lake America. For those of us who use Google in the United States, following that order signed by the filthy toilet rat last week, the decision by this tech monster, Google, which infects every single aspect of our lives now, you know that. But it reflects what it did when the toilet rat renamed the Gulf of Mexico as the Gulf of America last year. Google's right there. You know, the two guys, Sergey Brin and Larry Page, who put together Google and then watched in awe, I'm sure, to some degree, to what it has become. And they sit back on their fucking well-padded asses and do nothing. And the current CEO of Google, Eric Schmidt, I believe, he says nothing. He does nothing. It's just, well, it's disgusting. Google had a blog post that said the change has been rolled out. And the Google added that what it was doing was simply following the Google's practice of using the name given by the U.S. Geographic Names Information System. In the statement, the Google organization said, quote, people using maps in the U.S. will see Lake America. Those in Canada will continue to see Lake Ontario. And those outside the U.S. and Canada will see both names. It's gagging to me. I want to scream from the highest point here in the Georgia mountains I can climb to and just belt out, what in the fuck is going on? Well, we know what's going on. This country is being run by a narcissistic psychopath who has the mental level of a, I don't know, 8-year-old, 9-year-old little baby boy who pisses his pants and shits in his diaper and cannot live without his cabinet sucking up to him every time he has one of those meetings. And he's the leader of this country. Jesus Christ. The Prime Minister of Canada, of course, as I mentioned a couple of times, a lot of people in this country are mentioning the fact that Mark Carney, the Prime Minister, he walked away from these bullshit U.S.-Canada trade talks on August 25th. And the reason he walked away is what he called a bad deal that would have harmed Canada's economy and sovereignty. And he has since responded to the toilet rat's renaming of one of the Great Lakes with Carney had a statement about its history. You know, something that the dumb fuck in the White House has no idea about any of this shit. He just likes to see his filthy, rotten Nazi name plastered to as many things as he can plaster it to, including a goddamn lake. But Carney noted that Ontario is a historical indigenous name for the lake and is so old. What I read yesterday goes back 400 or 500 years. It predates the creation of Canada and the United States. Well, how is one supposed to react to this? Carney said a couple of days ago, quote, we know that America is changing. Their trading relationships, their foreign policies, their national monuments, their hydronyms. There's a word I'd never seen before. Hydronyms, the names of waters. He added, quote, Canadians also know that naming reality means calling it Lake Ontario, then, now, and always. And that's great. I really appreciate Mark Carney. However, I have deeper appreciation for Doug Ford, who is the premier of the province Ontario. Because a couple of days ago, he unveiled a large sign by lake in Ontario, near the town of Winona, Ontario. And this huge sign read, Lake Ontario, now and forever. And it was repeated in French, which is standard in Canada. It's a bilingual country. Doug Ford said, quote, it was like something out of Saturday Night Live, when he signed a document saying, change it to Lake America. He was on this week with Stephanopoulos on, ABC, on Sunday. And he said, quote, no one's going to call it Lake America. It's been Lake Ontario for hundreds of years. It's going to continue being Lake Ontario. It's just so disappointing. Well, now, so went Google, a bunch of cowardly fuckers, who are willing to play nice with this psychotic Nazi in the White House. Honest to God, Sergey Brin and Larry Page, what in the fuck is wrong with you two? Oh, well. Now, it's also not clear, according to the New York Times, if Apple, whose map applications is a competitor to Google, whether Apple will follow with its head down and its pants down around his ankles like Trump expects his followers to do and also change the lake's names for users in the U.S. and elsewhere. But last year, Apple did changed the Gulf of Mexico to Gulf of America. And when the Times asked for a comment on all this, Apple refused to answer. Well, it's just a daily, hourly barrage of this bullshit, as it was during this slimy fucker's first term. It's just on an infinite number of fronts. It doesn't stop. There's this and that and over there and back here and by the side and up above us and underneath us. Incident after incident of Trump's narcissistic bullshit and his mismanagement and his inability to do anything except the thing he was born to do, which is be a fucking criminal. And so the country, this country, we just lurch along. And the rest of the world, of course, looks at us with a bit of sadness, I would imagine, that is rapidly turning into fury about what this slimy bastard is doing. And speaking of fury, I guess you heard Common Dreams report on what happened yesterday on CBS News. The one with, what's the guy's name? Copanil or Wopapil? I don't even know what I don't watch CBS anymore. Frankly, when I do watch network news, which is not all that often because all it is, it's about 18 minutes of news headlines and about 12 minutes of bullshit commercials. But a bunch of Democratic lawmakers yesterday slammed CBS for publishing a news analysis that links the Democratic U.S. Senate candidate in Michigan, Abdul al-Sayed, to the September 11th terrorist attacks. Can you fucking believe this? Well, of course you can. The story that CBS published claimed that al-Sayed, quote, may be facing the risk of renewed scrutiny and fresh political attack, end quote, ahead of the 25th anniversary of the 9/11 attacks, which, as you remember, killed over 3,000 people in New York, Pennsylvania, Virginia. And it never fails to irritate me when uninformed or dumb shit newsreaders on television say 3,000 Americans. No, it was 3,000 people of various nationalities. I think there were 2,400, 2,500 Americans. Picky? No. In not saying 3,000 people, it denies those people any kind of I don't know what, recognition that they also were victims of these bombers. But I digress. The CBS piece cited two deleted now al-Sayed social media posts to justify what it was saying. One post in which al-Sayed called on America to unite in a common purpose to combat the COVID-19 pandemic, just as America came together after the 2001 attacks. That's what one post said by al-Sayed. Another, where he drew attention not just to the victims who died on 9/11, but to all the people who died afterward as a result of the U.S. so-called war on terror. And he is being linked to the bombing because of those posts. Now, al-Sayed, in an interview on CBS News, defended the second post. He said this, quote, "My point is just to say that what happened on 9/11 is a disaster. It was a terrible attack on our country, and our responsibility is also to think about how do we build an America where we are protecting our servicemen and women from being asked to fight wars we have no business fighting that ultimately end up doing harm to people. And we're seeing that right now," end quote. That's what al-Sayed said. So CBS, being run by this insane bitch Barry Weiss, the network was slammed by critics because they said it unfairly linked al-Sayed, who, yes, he's a Muslim, Yes, he's the son of Egyptian immigrants who continues to face Islamophobic and racist attacks. Of course, the bombers were not from Egypt. The bombers were from Saudi Arabia. You know, the country run by the butcher of Saudi Arabia, Mohammed bin Salman, one of Trump and his rotten criminal son's business partners. But CBS is not going to point that out. And also, CBS, by implication here, was trying to turn al-Sayed into a terrorist sympathizer. Even as he's consistently denounced the 9/11 attacks, well, he's a Muslim. And according to the dumb fucks who work at CBS, the people who hate this country and want to shred it and destroy it like Trump and the Christian fascists do, and Barry Weiss is a Jew, the people who want to destroy this country go after somebody like Dr. al-Sayed and say, well, you know, he's a Muslim. Representative Yasemin Ansari, who's a Democrat from Arizona, said, quote, what an insane, blatantly racist story. Unreal. Representative Rashida Tlaib, Democrat of Michigan, also slammed the CBS story as, quote, racist. And she added that, quote, targeting Abdul like this is intentional and coordinated. Well, of course it is. And you know who's behind this. Look to AIPAC. Just look to AIPAC. That's all you have to do. And one of the writers at The Nation, Jeet here, argued that the CBS News piece reflected the change in management that what used to be the Tiffany Network, what it has undergone ever since this Zionist prick, David Ellison, put another Zionist prick in charge, Barry Weiss. I mean, that's what it is. I'm not being anti-Semitic. I'm being politically exact. And Jeet here, who writes for The Nation, wrote, quote, to be clear, the Barry Weiss project is to revive post-9/11 Islamophobia in mainstream politics. These are profoundly illiberal people who should be combated, not just by the left and progressives, but anyone committed to civil equality, end quote. Well, what are you going to do? According to Zatio, media columnist Justin Barragona, one anonymous CBS News staffer is also raising concerns about the al-Sayed story. This person who works for CBS says that the story is trash, horribly Islamophobic. And the editor-in-chief of Zetio, you know him, Eddie Hassan, he asked CBS News if it ever considered that, quote, it's super offensive and disgusting and Islamophobic to do a tweet about the potential first-ever Muslim Democratic senator, which begins by referencing 9/11? Well, Mehdi Hassan is one of the most powerful and astute commentators on American television today, as far as I am concerned, dear hearts. But when you consider that Larry Page and Sergey Brin and this new CEO at Google, Eric Schmidt, had no problem changing the name of Lake Ontario because the slimy fucking criminal in the White House ordered it to Lake America. And when you consider that the management of Apple is probably going to do exactly the same thing, and these guys do this for a very simple reason. Yes, they're multi-billionaires. If they started spending $1 million a day for the next 1,000, I don't know, 10,000 years, whatever the fuck it is, they could not They could not eliminate the huge amount of cash that they have put together in their attempt to, own everything, influence everything. This is madness. I'll tell you what, if everyone would get together and vote me king of the world for 48 hours, I will eliminate these multi-billionaires. Yes, I will. One way or another. Yes, eliminate them. I don't mean I'd kill them. I would probably just confiscate every single asset they have and, I don't know, put them all on an island someplace where they can play nice with each other and eat whatever they can get out of the jungle and the ocean, right? Christ, I'm losing my mind. Well, I guess you're already aware of that. All right, got a break here. And when we come back, I want to tell you about Army Secretary Dan Driscoll, who is a right-winger. He's a conservative, but he has decided to resign rather than put up with any more horseshit from the drunk Pete Fox Sewer Weekend Boy Hegseth. And a couple other items that I have here on the agenda. So if you would please stick around. I'll be back after the break. I'm Mike Malloy.

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0: Had organized into the AFL's Vegetable Packers Association. While the VPA had been reluctant to work with the FLU, they now sought to join forces in strike action. Both unions agreed neither would return to work until both had achieved victory. Together, they demanded wage increases, union recognition, and better working conditions. Losing $100,000 a day, the growers soon imported scabs of all races. They enlisted the California Highway Patrol to arrest striking Filipinos on incitement and vagrancy charges. Soon, the VPA agreed to arbitration, leaving the FLU to continue the strike alone. Some speculated the members were threatened with the loss of their charter if they refused to return to work. The striking Filipino workers continued to organize job actions and experienced increased retaliation as a result. VPA leaders publicly distanced themselves from the Filipino strikers and racially charged vigilante violence intensified. It culminated in the burning down of the labor camp where hundreds of Filipino workers lived a month after the strike began. Vigilantes then drove as many as 800 Filipinos from the valley at gunpoint. The strike was officially called off, and those that remained returned to work. By October, both unions had won wage increases.
8: When most Americans think about debt, they think about overspending, credit cards, luxury purchases, maybe buying something they couldn't afford. But medical debt is a different beast. Nobody plans for a cancer diagnosis or a car accident. Nobody expects their child to get sick in the middle of the night. Yet every year, millions of Americans find themselves facing crushing medical bills, even when they have insurance. Welcome to Code WAC, where we break down how our healthcare system really works, what it means for you, and how to make it better for everyone. I'm your host, Brenda Gazar. Today on Code WAC, we're talking with Sally Greenberg, CEO of the National Consumers League, about the hidden costs of getting sick in America, the patients whose lives have been upended by medical debt, and why she believes the system is failing the people it's supposed to serve. Greenberg said one story in particular captures what's wrong with medical debt in America. It involves a patient who was sued by Johns Hopkins Hospital.
9: There's a woman named Lakeisha Spence who was featured in the Baltimore Sun article, and she lives very close to Hopkins. She learned that her bank account and paychecks were placed on a legal hold by a law firm that was representing Johns Hopkins, over $5,000 in unpaid medical bills. So that's a tiny amount. She works as a security guard for $15 an hour. And she checked her account. She thought she had $152 in it. So you can imagine this is a person of very limited means. And she found out that the law firm had taken all of her money from the account, and now she was facing bankruptcy.
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11: All right, welcome back. CBS News, yes, the one I was just talking about, their bullshit, their cowardice, their racist, their Islamophobic bullshit. But it was CBS News who reported first, I believe, that Army Secretary Dan Driscoll has resigned. After months of bullshit, this happened yesterday, after months of bullshit with the drunk Pete Hegseth, a White House spokesbitch named Anna Kelly, another one of Trump's whores, told CBS News this. Secretary Driscoll, that would be the Army Secretary, Secretary Driscoll has been highly effective in advancing President Trump's agenda to make America strong again at the Department of the Army by providing outstanding leadership during historic military operations, Jesus, restoring an emphasis on readiness and lethality, assisting with negotiations between Russia and Ukraine, and more. The United States Army is more powerful than ever thanks to his work alongside the Commander-in-Chief and the Secretary of War. End quote. Jesus Christ, these are robots, these people. These are not Anna Kelly is not human, this spokes bitch. Trump has a bunch of them, man, doesn't he? He has all these women who work in the White House for him. How in the fuck do they look in the mirror? Well, I've said that about everyone who works for Trump, but, well... Anyway, a U.S. official told CBS News that the Secretary of the Army spoke to the toilet rat about the current state of the Army and submitted his resignation. Now, it's not just Dan Driscoll. The Deputy Army Undersecretary, Dave Fitzgerald, is also expected to step down this week, according to another U.S. official who spoke on condition of anonymity. Now, Mr. Driscoll, Dan Driscoll, the now former Secretary of the Army, he's an Iraq War veteran, former advisor to J.D. Vance, and Driscoll has served as the Army's top civilian leader since his confirmation about a year and a half ago. And you know, as far as I'm concerned, Army Secretary Dan Driscoll is nothing that I would look at and say, gee, what an American hero. His tenure included the illegal U.S. operation that ripped the dictator of Venezuela, Nicolas Maduro, out of his office. That involved members of the Army's elite Delta Force. Also, the ongoing war with Iran. I don't know what the internal conversations between Secretary Driscoll and the fucking crazy people who are running this country now, what those conversations have been. But Driscoll has also met with Ukrainian and Russian officials as part of the toilet rat's bullshit attempt to get Russia to stop killing people in Ukraine. Trump wants them all killed. He doesn't give a shit. He honors, he worships Putin. You know that. And Driscoll's time leading the American Army has coincided with this plan put forward by the unconscious bastard Donald Trump to cut the number of U.S. forces in Germany. Well, CBS News has reported over the past several weeks that there has been, how do they put it, behind-the-scenes tension between Hegseth and Driscoll. I wonder why. Well, one of the reasons you could probably surmise earlier this year, the drunk shit-canned General Randy George, who was a close friend of Mr. Driscoll's, as Army Chief of Staff. And what happened was the drunk told General George, hey, dude, it's time for you to retire. Retire. Okay? And General Chris Donahue, commander of U.S. Army Europe and Africa, also was asked to, hey, dude, time for you to retire, too. I'm Pete Hegseth. You may think I'm sober, but actually I'm a controlled drunk. I've learned how to do this. I'm a former weekender on the Fox Sewer. You're fired. Or retire. Jesus. Now, both of these, General Chris Donahue, commander of Army forces in Europe and Africa, and Randy George, those two were supporters of a newly formed Army drone battalion that had the task of learning some lessons from the intense drone warfare that's going on between Russia and Ukraine in, well, both those countries. But the Army began making plans to phase out that unit, even though, as much as I hate to say this, you might say, other than nuclear weapons, drone warfare is the future of warfare. And warfare always has a future, doesn't it? Huh? But drone warfare and AI-managed warfare using drones? So these two military people, Donahue and George, were supporters of this drone battalion whose job was to, okay, let's learn from what is going on in Ukraine and apply it to the next time we have to use force. Well, they were fired. Well, they retired. And the whole battalion was phased out following friction between, according to CBS News, according to them, friction between the Army officers who supported the new battalion and the new acting Army Chief of Staff, General Christopher Leneve, who is a suck-up to the drunk Pete Hegseth. So, before they were, you know, quote-quote retired, both George and Driscoll rolled out a broader plan last year that called the Army Transformation Initiative, which focused a bit on introducing more unmanned systems, which is the future of warfare. And like I just said, warfare always has a future. Peace? Eh. Peace doesn't have much of a future, does it? It never has had much of a future. Anyway, Mr. Driscoll, Army Secretary Dan Driscoll, is the latest high-level military official to boogie on out. Navy Secretary John Phelan left his role earlier this year after the slimy toilet rat said that John Phelan, the Navy Secretary, quote, had some conflicts with some other people. Jesus Christ. Ow. Several other high-ranking officers have also, quote, retired, end quote, in the last year, including George Donahue, U.S. Southern Command commander. Remember him? Admiral Alvin Halsey, who could not tolerate the murder on the high seas of people in open boats that the slimy toilet rat and his drunk puppy Hegseth insisted were people smuggling drugs. So just kill them. Do you have any proof? No, kill them. Well, how do you know they're smuggling? Kill them. It'll look good for the MAGA base. I'm tough. I'm Donald Trump. Look at all the bullshit AI memes I put out there. Look at me. I've got the body of of Atlas. I've got the brains of an Einstein. Kill them. Kill them. Blow them out of the fucking water. Jesus. U.S. Supreme Court Justice, Chief Justice John Roberts, has decided to allow, decision was yesterday, to allow the narcissistic bastard Donald Trump to continue his ballroom construction. He sided with the three liberal, sensible, and completely sane justices on the Supreme Court against the five Christian Nazis who allowed the project to proceed. And, of course, the toilet rat had sought immediate hearing from the Supreme Court, which he always gets, to intervene after the U.S. Court of Appeals for the District of Columbia upheld a district judge's ruling that halted the above-ground construction but permitted work to continue on an underground bunker. And what the appeals court said was other, quote, national security facilities, end quote. So Roberts originally had paused that appellate court decision, and then yesterday he ruled that the construction could go on. Now, there's something I didn't know, maybe you did know, but, you know, Trump's bullshit claims, and you know they're bullshit, we all knew that. But his bullshit claim, his lies, his attitude toward everybody except his reflection in the mirror is to treat everybody else as if they are idiots. And he is the most brilliant person on earth. But he's been lying to us about the bunker underneath this ballroom. Oh, really, Mike? Yes, really, Mike. There already is a space under the White House. I believe it's under the White House, that allegedly is nuclear bomb-proof. It's been there for years. So the idea of, I don't know, people in the White House, all of a sudden the warning comes, Russian missiles or Chinese, North Korean missiles are on their way. They're going to they've targeted the White House. Everybody run to the ballroom. Run to the basement of the ballroom quickly, quickly. When in reality, all they have to do, instead of going to the ballroom, just descend on the elevator to where they are. And they'll be in this bomb shelter, whatever the fuck it's called. But we're not supposed to know that. The five justices behind the majority's decision yesterday, including Trump's three Christian Nazis, they concluded, these five fascists concluded that the toilet rat, quote, is likely to prevail, end quote, in showing that the National Trust for Historic Preservation lacks standing. You know, whenever these fascists on the Supreme Court, whenever they can't come up with a rational reason for their decisions that have profound effects on us, the people, and our gifts to this Nazi narcissistic prick, Donald Trump, whenever they can't justify it by the law, they will use that expression, well, the people who brought this case before us lack standing, which simply means they have no right to sue because they're not involved in, I don't know, directly in this case, in the construction of this bullshit ballroom. But that's what they decided. That the toilet rat is likely to prevail in showing that the National Trust, which is challenging this project, lacks standing. So the majority wrote, according to what I have here from Common Dreams, the majority wrote, referring to the portion of the U.S. Constitution that addresses the judicial system, the majority wrote, quote, this court has not found standing in circumstances like those before. To the contrary, we have repeatedly held that mere offense, disagreement, or distaste does not qualify as a concrete and particularized injury under Article 3, end quote. Well, they didn't consult me. I find it offensive. I'm in disagreement. I think it has shitty, lousy taste. They didn't ask me, God damn it. So the majority added to it, by the way, it was an unsigned order, of course. And in saying this, I'm going to quote for you, they more or less signaled that the merits of the case should continue to be examined by lower courts. This is another Trump ploy. You know, just delay, delay, delay. Just have the courts bat it back and forth. But the Supremes said this, quote, the government has also established that it will likely suffer irreparable harm from the district court's injunction and that the balance of the equities tips in the administration's favor. What the fuck does that mean? Talk about parsing. Talk about stripping language or interpretation language down to the point where it's invisible. I mean, these six Nazis on the Supreme Court are just excellent at doing that, aren't they? And meanwhile, writing for himself and for the three rational, sane members, justices on the Supreme Court, Roberts said that the construction, quote, is likely unlawful, end quote. And he based that on the fact that Congress has not passed legislation authorizing the project. If it's likely unlawful, of the six Nazi Christians on the Supreme Court, is Roberts the only one in a moment of lucidity, is he the only one to realize that, quote, it is likely unlawful? Well, Roberts came to that conclusion, and with all his mealy-mouthed words about Trump and the lower courts and so on and so forth, he still voted to make this bullshit stop, at least for the time being. Why didn't the other five Nazis do the same thing? I'm just wondering. And in saying that, Roberts pointed to the National Historic Trust Executive Committee member, a guy named, or woman named Allison Hoagland.

the Nazis on the Supreme Court, including the Christian Nazis, including, for the most part, Chief Justice Roberts. They fall back on that. Well, you know, the people who brought this complaint don't have standing. Anyway, the majority, the Christian Nazis, added, quote, Roberts said, quote, the High Court's majority misconceives the plaintiff's injury. That would be Ms. Hoagland. Allowing the executive's likely infringement of the legislature's power of the purse and authority to regulate federal property in the District of Columbia to continue. Today's decision is no victory for the separation of powers, end quote. Well, you know, John, may I call you John? John, when you put that into one of your decisions, where you say today's decision is no victory for the separation of powers, what in the actual fuck have you done, John, to honor the separation of powers? Nothing. In fact, what you've done, John, is you have tried in your way, because you are Chief Justice of the United States, to dissolve the separation of powers, to nullify the power of the Congress. I don't care what you say in this particular decision, to dissolve the power of the Congress, to completely emasculate the power of the courts, and to leave the executive in supreme power. You've already, John, raised Trump above the other 350 million of us where it concerns due process, equal protection under the law, responsibility. You have said in one of your decisions that the toilet rat is above all that because he's the president. So it always infuriates me when I see people in positions of incredible power, just unbelievable power, like Chief Justice John Roberts, when they spend months, if not years, trying to dissolve the separation of powers, then using that statement in one of their decisions. Today's decision is no victory for the separation of powers, as if that's what John Roberts is all about, maintaining three separate but equal branches of government. Bullshit. The toilet rat, the slimy bastard, well, he was just happy as a pig in shit. He really went off on the cheered the majority's decision. He wrote on his slimy Pravda social platform, quote, I am pleased to report that the United States Supreme Court has just ruled in favor of the ballroom military complex being built without any further contingency, doubt, or threat. We are living in the golden age of America, and the building will be one of the greatest ever constructed in Washington, D.C. When completed in the summer of 2028, the magnificent ballroom and military complex, Jesus, which is not in any way affiliated with the United States government. I'm sorry, where was I? Here we go. When completed in the summer of 2028, the magnificent ballroom and military complex will be something that the entire country is very proud of. The project, despite the baseless lawsuit brought by the so-called National Trust for Historic Preservation of the United States, which is not in any way affiliated with the United States government, the project is under budget and ahead of schedule. The ballroom is totally funded by great patriots and corporations, and therefore is a gift at no cost to the American taxpayer. Jesus Christ. This is extremely funny, but it isn't. It isn't. Critics, of course, do and will continue to condemn the whole bullshit project. Senator from Colorado, John Hickenlooper, Democrat, posted on Blue Sky that, quote, the president's vanity project does nothing to benefit anyone but Donald J.

Trump himself. And Senator Hickenlooper reminded Americans, quote, not a penny to lower your costs. This has been a ridiculous waste of taxpayer dollars from the start, because it is taxpayer money that's going into this. It really doesn't make any difference what Trump says. Oh, it's all private. Bullshit. Bullshit. And John Golinger, who's the democracy advocate at Public Citizen, he said in a statement that, quote, in light of this disappointing decision by the court, the next Congress must make investigating Trump's illegal ballroom project and everyone involved with funding and facilitating it a top priority. If this ruling by the Supreme Court is respected when the Democrats take over, then the Democratic president, and that's what I'm referring to, the Democratic president will have the authority on day one of his administration to order the ballroom to be destroyed. Just tear down, cart the rubble away, and try to reconstruct the East Wing. I mean, that's what the Supreme Court, well, the five Nazi Christians on the Supreme Court, along with other rulings made by this fascist Supreme Court, that's what they've ruled, that the president has the power. The executive is not answerable to anyone or anything. Certainly not the American people. Certainly not Congress. And only occasionally to the courts. So the next Democratic president of the United States could, on day one, as the phrase goes, order this abomination to be torn down brick by brick and hauled off into some goddamn landfill and forgotten about. You think that'll happen? Would that it could happen. Would that it would happen. Yeah, I know. I doubt that it will happen, but one can always hope, can't one, huh? All right, subscribers, a bit more on Trump's billionaire ballroom during the little break here. I'm sorry, during the little bonus. So, subscribers, stick around for that if you would. Everybody else, I'll see you tomorrow. In the meantime, please stay safe, take care, and do keep it lit. I'm Mike Malloy.

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10: 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Greenberg said one story in particular captures what's wrong with medical debt in America. 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
11: 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So that's a tiny amount. She works as a security guard for $15 an hour. And she checked her account. She thought she had $152 in it. So you can imagine this is a person of very limited means. And she found out that the law firm had taken all of her money from the account, and now she was facing bankruptcy.
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0: Here to set you free. How you doing? I'm Leslie Marshall. Welcome or welcome back. Only true democracy and talk, and talk we're going to do. In this next hour, joining me, not one, but two great guests. First up, we have Carlos Calzadilla Palacio. He is founder of Disrupt, a youth-led political movement dedicated to freedom, affordability, and ending corporate control. 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Carlos, thank you for joining us and welcome. We're looking at numbers, we're looking at the polls, and young voters are definitely making a shift. And a lot of them are doing this because, you know, when they first got into the whole voting game, as young voters, they had certain promises that were broken. And there are a lot of people out there, especially among the youth, that have buyer's remorse. So with these polls showing that especially the MAGA coalition may be starting to crack, especially with these young voters, what are you seeing that tells you that shift's already happening?
1: Yeah, I mean, Donald Trump ran on promising to end all these wars and that he was going to bring prices down. And it's been the complete opposite. Also, you have Turning Point USA that helped elect Donald Trump in organizing young people, who is parading around with his administration. And so many young people are leaving and are moving away from the president. But here's the big problem. It is no guarantee that just because young people are very upset and no longer support this administration, the ones that voted for them, and you know, the ones that have the opinion that this country's headed in a wrong direction, there's no guarantee that they just swing left and vote Democrat. There's a real danger that they just go further right. We have figures like Tucker Carlson and Nick Fuentes, who are now saying that they are against Trump, who are really riding this energy, this anti-establishment energy. And we need to be able to offer an alternative vision for America that doesn't further scapegoat people, immigrants, women, Jewish community, the Black community, but actually focuses on the 1% that is the most dangerous and is actually the only 1% that's dangerous in this country, which is the corporate elite and the billionaire class that has rigged the economic and political system against us. Trump promised to run against this economic elite, but instead he's actually part of the Epstein class. And it's that Epstein class that has really abused, rigged, and destroyed the economic prospects and the life of so many young people, while also literally abusing girls and young people, and are still walking around. The shift is very clear that Donald Trump is very unpopular, but we have to offer something. It is not enough to believe that we're going to be able to take back this country just because under the weight of Donald Trump being deeply unpopular for these wars, the Epstein files, and the fact that things are no longer affordable. We have to offer a vision and a community which young people are craving for.
0: Yeah, but yeah, you can't. I agree with you there. It can't just be we're not Trump, we hate Trump. I mean, you know, Trump's not on the ballot, but we had a really nasty Supreme Court ruling that's going to make that difficult after 2026, especially in the 2028 election. We can possibly touch on that. But a lot of young voters did move, to your point, toward Trump in 2024. They weren't happy. They weren't happy that they were graduating, despite the fact they were getting a break with student loans, right? Repayments. They weren't happy, you know, not having jobs. And sometimes it's just who's yelling loudest in the room. And I actually want to go back real quick to something you said about Turning Point USA. That's a turning point because you're seeing that there are schools canceling those events or refusing them to speak on campus. You're also seeing a lot of empty seats. I mean, for crying out loud, J.D. Vance was going and Erica Kirk. And Erica Kirk came out at the last minute. So maybe people didn't show up some at the last minute. But I find it hard to believe all those empty seats were last minute when they found out she wasn't coming. I mean, for crying out loud, J.D. Vance is there, who a lot of people believe might be the Republican nominee in the next election cycle. Not too sure about that. I think it's going to be Marco Rubio more so, but we will see. But in 2024, a lot of young voters did move toward Trump. And you reference seeing that buyer's remorse, that you see this buyer's remorse from this demographic. So what specifically do you think, Carlos, is driving that? Broken promises, clearly, but what promises were broken, and specifically promises that were broken in a way that hit this demographic, younger Americans?
1: Yeah, I mean, young people, we have no future to really look forward to in terms of owning a home, starting a family, We could barely afford to pay rent, pay groceries. There was this promise that things would get better. Obviously, like I didn't buy that promise. Trump has lied his whole life. But the fact is that people were suffering. We had the promise of no more wars. I mean, our generation has grown up constantly with the United States in wars, right? The war in Iraq, Afghanistan, our interventions in Libya and Syria, and all it's produced is billions of dollars of us spending where our country has killed innocent people, and other parts of the world has not gotten the situation at all better, if anything worse. And at the same time, there's no money for, we've been told there's no money for healthcare, there's no money for jobs. And now we're seeing this increasing period of isolation, where young people really lack a community, a third place. We have technology and an AI now really alienating us while extracting wealth from us. And I think the broken promises are the fact that there's always money for bombs, there's no money for healthcare, no money for jobs and ensuring that young people can have a future. And also, I mean, there was this promise that we wouldn't not only get involved in foreign affairs, but we have all this money going to the Israeli government that they're using from what they did in the genocide in Gaza to also what is happening in Lebanon. And this war in Iran is a U.S. and Israel war right now. And A, even the objectives of removing the leadership that this administration said didn't happen. Now we have more radicalized leadership in Iran. And then the fallout, the economic fallout has been huge. But these are the broken promises, is that ultimately the real power in this country, this corporate elite Epstein class, has not been challenged. It hasn't been challenged really by either party. But Donald Trump promised that he would. And you have Turning Point, who was also a beacon of free speech. That's another thing in terms of buyer's remorse, is that Trump, MAGA, and Turning Point said, we're going to restore freedom of speech. But what is one of the first things they did is crack down on free speech. That is why restoring freedom is our first key pillar in Disrupt. Second one is make life affordable. The third one is end corporate control. These are essential for a free and just society where we can actually thrive. And we saw that, that the Justice Department has been going after anyone has spoken out against the Trump administration. You see, ICE has killed multiple people just for expressing their First Amendment rights. After Charlie Kirk's assassination, we saw the Department of Justice, we saw the State Department and the FBI go after people, investigate, revoke visas just for expressing their views. So there is so much that that was supposedly promised that young people are seeing is not happening. We're accelerating towards more income inequality. Now, what this is, the top 1% owns 90%. You have these tech companies. You have Palantir. You have all these other OpenAI. They're all consolidating. These oligarchs are consolidating around Trump when Trump supposedly said he's against the elite, and then he's protecting the Epstein class. These people have done unspeakable horrors upon children. And these are the same people who are still walking around. Donald Trump refuses to investigate them because he is in them. Obviously, he's been mentioned more than a million times, more than Harry Potter in the Harry Potter books. He is defending this government is being run by pedophiles, quite frankly. And young people are tired of all these lies. And while our lives get worse and worse every single day, and the billionaire oligarchs, friends of Trump, are being the wealthiest it's ever been. And it's only going to get worse unless we fight back.
0: You point to things like the Iran war, gas prices, student loan collections restarting, and general economic instability. For young people listening, how are those decisions showing up in their day-to-day lives?
1: Yeah, I mean, A period is that you can't even get a job now. People are graduating college, they're out in the workforce, and the job prospect right now is absolutely terrible. We have AI is replacing a lot of jobs. A lot of companies are not really hiring. So we have already a generation that can't even get a good job. And the ones that do have jobs, prices are through the roof on everything, on the basic things, from the price of rent, the price of groceries, student loan debts. We're all having to pay our student loan debts. Then healthcare costs are through the roof, are getting worse. Everything's more expensive. How do you start a family? How do you own a home when you can? And that shows up in the day-to-day life. Also, young people are scared to literally engage any sort of conversation. They feel like everything is a fight. You see social media really dividing people, and these corporations are making the algorithms reward more and more every single day, division and anger, and they're profiting off of this So it shows up also in loneliness. Young people don't have third places anymore. That's been really destroyed by many factors. Obviously, COVID was a part of it, but we've already been moving towards this this isolation. Isolation breeds anger, it breeds depression, and it breeds nihilism, and also it breeds more reactionary politics, which is why we're seeing a rise in people like Tucker Carlson and Nick Fuentes, who are saying, "Are you upset with Trump?" Well, you know, it's because he wasn't harsh enough on immigrants. You know, it's like, "You're upset with Trump?"
0: Yeah,
1: You know.
0: they're all over the place. We're going to take a quick break, Carlos. We'll be back with you, and we'll talk more about this frustration, these voters. We'll also talk about the future and the strategy by Disrupt and others where these young voters are concerned.
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5: Soon imported scabs of all races. They enlisted the California Highway Patrol to arrest striking Filipinos on incitement and vagrancy charges. Soon, the VPA agreed to arbitration, leaving the FLU to continue the strike alone. Some speculated the members were threatened with the loss of their charter if they refused to return to work. The striking Filipino workers continued to organize job actions and experienced increased retaliation as a result. VPA leaders publicly distanced themselves from the Filipino strikers, and racially charged vigilante violence intensified. It culminated in the burning down of the labor camp where hundreds of Filipino workers lived a month after the strike began. Vigilantes then drove as many as 800 Filipinos from the valley at gunpoint. The strike was officially called off, and those that remained returned to work. By October, both unions had won wage increases.
6: When most Americans think about debt, they think about overspending, credit cards, luxury purchases, maybe buying something they couldn't afford. But medical debt is a different beast. Nobody plans for a cancer diagnosis or a car accident. Nobody expects their child to get sick in the middle of the night. Yet every year, millions of Americans find themselves facing crushing medical bills, even when they have insurance. Welcome to Code WAC, where we break down how our healthcare system really works, what it means for you, and how to make it better for everyone. I'm your host, Brenda Gazar. Today on Code WAC, we're talking with Sally Greenberg, CEO of the National Consumers League, about the hidden costs of getting sick in America, the patients whose lives have been upended by medical debt, and why she believes the system is failing the people it's supposed to serve. Greenberg said one story in particular captures what's wrong with medical debt in America. It involves a patient who was sued by Johns Hopkins Hospital.
7: There's a woman named Lakeisha Spence who was featured in the Baltimore Sun article, and she lives very close to Hopkins. She learned that her bank account and paychecks were placed on a legal hold by a law firm that was representing Johns Hopkins, over $5,000 in unpaid medical bills. So that's a tiny amount. She works as a security guard for $15 an hour. And she checked her account. She thought she had $152 in it. So you can imagine this is a person of very limited means. And she found out that the law firm had taken all of her money from the account, and now she was facing bankruptcy.
6: Get the full Code WAC story on progressivevoices.com and on the PV app. Catch all our episodes by subscribing to Code WAC wherever you find your podcasts. 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
0: We are back. Who are we? I'm Leslie Marshall. You know me. And I'd like to introduce you to, if you've been listening and watching, you already know. But if you're just joining us, Carlos Calcedilla, Palacio is founder of Disrupt. They're a youth-led political movement dedicated to freedom, affordability, and ending corporate control. Check out their website, www.disruptpac.org. Carlos, thank you for holding. Welcome back. Just to finish up from the last topic before we move on to the future, is this just frustration from these younger voters, or do you think it's actually translating into people changing their political views? And if that's the case, what happens? We have Democrats, we have Republicans, a lot of these people who were Republicans, and certainly if they're MAGA, they were Republicans. Are they becoming independents? Are they becoming Democrats? Are they just going to stay home? Or as you mentioned, do we have the Nick Fuentes and the Tucker Carlsons of the world coming up with yet another candidate, if that's possible, or another party? I don't think that would be possible. We see what the Jill Steins of the world do. But also because they're all over the place because, you know, a lot of MAGAs, you know, clearly hate Muslims, but you really have, Tucker Carlson being very anti-Israel and pro-Gaza as of late. It's almost like it's almost confusing. Yeah. They're sending mixed messages. They sound like a Democrat in some takes. They sound like MAGA in some takes. And then they sound completely neither in others. So is this translating into people changing their political views, would you say?
1: Yeah, I mean, I think that Tucker Carlson and Nick Fuentes have very accurately been able to identify is that, you know, this administration is going down in, it's a ship that's sinking. And they not only want to be relevant, they want to be the next leaders of whatever iteration of the far right MAGA movement is. And
0: they like, you know, power more than the opinions they're giving.
1: Yeah. And the thing is that they're very entertaining and they're very talented at communicating. And, you know, in a world of social media where people have very short memories, they're saying what a lot of people are feeling in certain regards. But then they're also cynically, and I believe, you know, there's this big controversy on Tucker Carlson when he said, you know, I apologize for helping Trump get elected. I didn't realize he was going to do this. And it was not my intention to mislead people. I feel like I misled people. And, you know, on the one hand, I welcome all voices to criticize Trump because his administration is brutal and it's causing irreparable harm. At the same time, I think it's important to, offer people the context, and the reality is that I do believe Tucker Carlson knew what he was doing. We have the January 6th text messages. Like he never really liked Trump, and he paraded him all the time. He knew this guy was not good. But also, they're willing on certain issues to speak in a way that, you know, many people in the Democratic establishment are not. I mean, rightly criticizing the fact that us giving a limited aid to Israel while we can't afford anything here at home, while they commit these horrible war crimes and the genocide in Gaza, now what they're doing in southern Lebanon and in Iran and pulling us into war, is unconscionable. But there's people on the left that are saying this as well. And I think that really the battle right now is that it's not party labels. It is truly right now people are focused on values and what they believe is actually going to make their life better. We're seeing so many young people, both on the Republican and Democratic side, going independent, whether they're changing their party affiliation or just in general, they might stay with the same party affiliation, but they're searching for something. This is why Disrupt, we're building a post-partisan movement that is not tied to the establishment of either party, that is focused on these three key pillars of restoring freedom, making life affordable, ending corporate control. But ultimately, the mission is to take back the American dream that was stolen from our generation by the corporate elite. It was that promise that if you followed the rules, you went to school, you went to college, you did the internship, you played by the rules, you would be able to have the American dream.
0: And right, they lied to you. They sold you a bill of goods. And there's a lot of lying still coming around, especially from this administration. I mean, when people stand there and say, the economy's great. No, it isn't. When people say gas prices are coming down and then the next newsflash is gas prices are higher than they've ever been, crude oil. And one of the things that I love about the younger voter population, the Gen Z population, is that and now younger, I don't even know. One of my kids are both just turned 18. Scary. My children can vote and they're on separate sides, I'll say. But I have to say they're more informed politically now than they have been, maybe back in the 60s. But I think there were decades they were just like less. Like when I went to college, I protested against Granada. I had no idea why or where it was. Let's talk about the future, mobilization, midterms, and your strategy there at Disrupt.
1: Yeah.
0: You make the point that losing support isn't enough. that you have to actually get voters to show up. I agree with you. When I see people protest and they count how many, I'm like, unless they vote, who cares? I'm sorry. People get mad at me on my side, right? So you make the point that losing the support isn't enough. You have to actually get voters to show up. So why has that been such a challenge historically? Yeah.
1: I mean, listen, the real divide in this country right now is not left versus right. It's directional and generational. That means it's all of us versus, you know, the bottom versus the, that 1% at the top. And it is from a generation that is either going to fight for a future that we can all live in, or those who are incapable of actually fighting and do not have the ability to do so. And that's generational, which is why our generation is literally the one that's going to has to step up and save, not just the, save it, but transform the country. There is a lot of challenges that we're going to face as a society that we're not even talking about because of the fiasco of this administration. You know, I talk a lot about how, you know, the right is always looking for converts and the left is always looking for traitors. So, like, why in 2024 did, you know, Democrats lose? Well, there's a lot of reasons, but one thing for sure is that young people did not feel that the Democratic Party was cool or at all really was genuine about anything. And, you know, people are just tired of having to parties thinking they're the voters have to be loyal to them when it's actually, you know, a politician's job to actually inspire people. This is why Zora Mamdani won in New York. And, you know, I was really proud to have helped in that effort as both a content creator and as a leader at the time of the Brooklyn Young Democrats, is that he inspired young people, you know, not just to be against Cuomo, who was a terrible candidate, but for a vision. For a vision and build community.
0: One of the things that he did, and you guys helped with that, and that was just great. And we saw this happen with Obama. You got to speak to young people where they're at. One of the things the Trump administration did better than Democrats, and I was very surprised, was the social media, was the TikTok aspect of it. And not only did Mamdani do that, but he also asked the voters, what do you need? And when you're talking to the young people, what came up? You know, we want affordability. Right. It's too expensive at the grocery store. And then he comes up with, well, why don't we have per borough one government, you know, financed and run a grocery store? And people are like, oh, socialism, communism. Yeah. But the voters are like, yeah, that sounds good because I could afford that. Mm-hmm. And, you know, just you know, having other things that, you know, were free. It's great that and AOC did the same thing.
1: Exactly. And it inspired them. And I, for example, with Disrupt, we, you know, we did our launch in mid-December and then we went super viral and we put out in social media what we stood for. And, you know, we averaged around like 1.4 million.
0: You know what? Because, Carlos, we have less than a minute left. I'm sorry to interrupt you, but I really want you to get out this answer. Yes. Tell us in less than 60 seconds about Disrupt and how what you're building is different from the traditional political organizing, especially in college campuses today.
1: What we're building is a cultural movement that really reaches young people, gives them a place where they can find friends, community, and purpose. And that third place is going to be essential to mobilizing young people for the midterms, for the presidential, and for a long-term political movement that really fights the real people responsible for stealing the American dream. So we're going to be setting up chapters, Disrupt communities all across the country, college campuses, high schools, cities and towns. This is not just campuses, people, young professionals, people who are not in college, because ultimately we need to make politics accessible. And it has to, we need to understand that politics is a downstream of culture and people, the barrier needs to be lower and accessible and then actually fight for what young people believe in, which is a future that is not ruled by these oligarchs and take on the establishment.
8: Our nation has always counted on us to win, to fight for what better could be, to secure our future together. We are Marines. We were made for this.
5: Lettuce capital of the world. The division of labor in the valley was largely ethnically based. Filipinos did much of the field labor while whites worked in the packing sheds. At the time, Filipinos made up 40% of the total agricultural workforce in the Salinas Valley. They had founded the Filipino Labor Union a year earlier. White packing shed workers had organized into the AFL's Vegetable Packers Association. While the VPA had been reluctant to work with the FLU, they now sought to join forces in strike action. Both unions agreed neither would return to work until both had achieved victory. Together, they demanded wage increases, union recognition, and better working conditions. Losing $100,000 a day, the growers soon imported scabs of all races. They enlisted the California Highway Patrol to arrest striking Filipinos on incitement and vagrancy charges. Soon, the VPA agreed to arbitration, leaving the FLU to continue the strike alone. Some speculated the members were threatened with the loss of their charter if they refused to return to work. The striking Filipino workers continued to organize job actions and experienced increased retaliation as a result. VPA leaders publicly distanced themselves from the Filipino strikers, and racially charged vigilante violence intensified. It culminated in the burning down of the labor camp where hundreds of Filipino workers lived a month after the strike began. Vigilantes then drove as many as 800 Filipinos from the valley at gunpoint. The strike was officially called off, and those that remained returned to work. By October, both unions had won wage increases.
6: When most Americans think about debt, they think about overspending, credit cards, luxury purchases, maybe buying something they couldn't afford. But medical debt is a different beast. Nobody plans for a cancer diagnosis or a car accident. Nobody expects their child to get sick in the middle of the night. Yet every year, millions of Americans find themselves facing crushing medical bills, even when they have insurance. Welcome to Code WAC, where we break down how our healthcare system really works, what it means for you, and how to make it better for everyone. I'm your host, Brenda Gazar. Today on Code WAC, we're talking with Sally Greenberg, CEO of the National Consumers League, about the hidden costs of getting sick in America, the patients whose lives have been upended by medical debt, and why she believes the system is failing the people it's supposed to serve. Greenberg said one story in particular captures what's wrong with medical debt in America. It involves a patient who was sued by Johns Hopkins Hospital.
7: There's a woman named Lakeisha Spence who was featured in the Baltimore Sun article, and she lives very close to Hopkins. She learned that her bank account and paychecks were placed on a legal hold by a law firm that was representing Johns Hopkins, over $5,000 in unpaid medical bills. So that's a tiny amount. She works as a security guard for $15 an hour. And she checked her account. She thought she had $152 in it. So you can imagine this is a person of very limited means. And she found out that the law firm had taken all of her money from the account, and now she was facing bankruptcy.
6: Get the full Code WAC story on ProgressiveVoices.com and on the PV app. Catch all our episodes by subscribing to Code WAC wherever you find your podcasts. 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Until next time, stay healthy.
0: We are back. How you doing? I'm Leslie Marshall. Andy Farich joins us. He's an animal care specialist for marine mammals at the Brookfield Zoo in Chicago, Illinois. If you're in the Chicago area, the wide area surrounding Chicago as well, or if you visit that city, do not miss the Brookfield Zoo. They're awesome. And certainly the marine mammals there are as well. He's been there full time at the zoo for 31 years. He's a member of the bargaining committee for Teamsters Local 727. Now, for more than 100 years, can you imagine, Teamsters Local 727 has represented the hardworking men and women of the greater Chicago area. They currently represent nearly 10,000 members across a multitude of industries, from bus drivers to trade show workers, pharmacists to zookeepers, funeral directors to parking industry workers, and more. Their top priority is serving the needs of their members, and they firmly believe that a united union is a strong union. Andy, thank you for joining us. Welcome, and we appreciate you being on this Friday. I know you're busy. Thanks for taking the time.
9: Thank you, Leslie. Thank you for having me.
0: Well, let's talk about the contract fight, the fight for fair wages, the fight that keeps going on. You've been at the Brookfield Zoo for more than 30 years. That is just
9: a long time.
0: Yeah, but it's a testament to you, and you obviously love your job and what you do, and know that what you do makes, you know, a difference. It does to me, like we were talking off the air. You know, I'm a huge animal and mammal fan, and so glad to have you with us today. So you've been there more than 30 years. And what's happening right now between workers and management? Because you certainly have a different view than somebody who's just been there a little bit.
9: Yeah. Thanks for asking. So unfortunately, there's just a really big disconnect between the members, the Teamster members, the hardworking people at, you know, that make the zoo run, that take care of the animals, that take care of the grounds, that take care of all of the buildings, All of those essential things that we need to run the zoo, there's a big disconnect between these hardworking people and management. All we really want is pretty much what everyone else wants, is we want a fair wage. We want, you know, affordable health care. That's a really big issue. And we want to work in a safe and pleasant environment, making sure that we have the tools and the people necessary to give the animals the best possible care that we can. That's always been our goal. And of course, you know, I can speak as a, we're called animal care specialists. You know, we're known as keepers. It doesn't really matter what you want to call me, but, or dolphin trainers or whatever. But, you know, we're all committed here. That's why we work at the zoo. And so we're, you know, we're just trying to do the best we can. And but we also want to, you know, have a home, have a family, be able to go on vacation maybe once in a while. And, you know, so all these things are in jeopardy right now with the current negotiations happening.
0: Absolutely. Well, you and your coworkers are fighting for things, like you said. You talked about fair wages. You talked about safety. You talked about health care. I would imagine there's also staffing. So let's get down to some of that. It's not just reducing your pay, but it's reducing the number. It's reducing the number of people that are working, not just in your position, but below you and around you. So that means instead of doing your job, you're doing the job of two or three people for less money. And you're saying, hey, I want more money just to do my job. Plus, I'm doing these other jobs. So you're asking for more money, but you're also saying, look, we also need more staff as well. True? True?
9: Absolutely. That's absolutely true. And I would say for many of us, wages is, of course, important. Healthcare is very important. But I think for many of us, staffing is almost just as important as well. You know, over the life of this contract, we have lost several positions over the last few years, and we've actually opened exhibits. We had this Tropic Forests new exhibit open. It's great. It's awesome. You know, we're all for that, but we opened a brand new exhibit. We added animals to the collection, and we didn't really add staff. So that all falls on those, you know, dedicated animal care staff to try and do the best that they can. And we want to make sure that we're all working in a safe manner around these animals. These are animals that require, you know, a lot of expertise and understanding of how to be safe around them and how to work with them.
0: Well, and obviously it will trickle down to hurting the animals if you have one person doing three jobs and, you know, or people quit because they're like, oh, wait a minute, I can't do the job of two or three people, you know, for this little amount of money when, you know, I haven't had a raise in, you know, how long. Healthcare. Let's touch upon that. This is something that right now there is an emergency, if you will, when it comes to healthcare, because the cost of healthcare are right now rising. It's just exorbitant. And you know, even, you know, look, I'm very blessed. I'm married to a surgeon with what I do. I am not living paycheck to paycheck. And my kids and I are covered under his company. But our insurance went up over $1,000 a month for four people. And that hurts. And I'm not a family working two or three jobs to get by. And some families are. So healthcare, what you're asking for isn't something that a company A should not offer, isn't already offering. But when those costs out of pocket continue to go up and they're not lifting your wages, something's going to give. What's going to give? You know, people are going to quit their job and just say, I got to go work somewhere else. That doesn't help the corporation either.
9: Yeah, yeah, exactly. You're exactly right, Leslie. We all know that the cost of healthcare has gone up and up and up. And the latest proposal doesn't address the continuing our Teamster benefits that we're now enjoying. Right now it's 100% employer funded. And of course it is really good insurance. I'm happy to say that when now with the insurance I have, I go to my doctor and they always say, oh, this is good insurance, you know, but this last offer puts all of that in jeopardy, which means, you know,
0: I'm sorry to jump in with you here because that's what I wanted to ask people listening, people watching. What has changed that make these issues come to a head now?
9: Okay. So like you explained very well, you know, the cost of health healthcare goes up and up and up, right? So for the last contract, which we negotiated 4 years ago, you know, the Teamsters said, okay, healthcare is going to cost this much. And, you know, the Teamsters has done their part and paid those premiums and the zoo as well. But healthcare goes up. So right. Now we're coming to the table again and we have to say, you know what? Healthcare doesn't cost what it cost 4 years ago. Nobody would even imagine that it would, that these are the costs now that it costs. And, you know, our health insurance is, it's not a profit oriented one. It's through the union. Again, it's really good insurance. So they're, you know, but the zoo is saying, well, we don't want to pay, you know, we don't want to pay that difference that now what it used to cost to what it costs now, almost like saying, well, you know what? You can't go to the gas station and say, well, I only want to pay $3 a gallon of gas. Yeah. It doesn't work like that.
0: Yeah.
9: Unfortunately, we're, you know, it is that the cost is what it is and we need to pay it.
0: Yeah. One thing that really stood out to me is that workers, you guys were offered less than 4% raises, but yeah. The CEO's compensation increased by over 70. That's 70%. So from your perspective, what message does that send to the people doing the day-to-day work who make that 70% and make those CEOs rich, make that possible?
9: Yeah, absolutely. That just shows us that's a really big disconnect between, you know, it's okay for them.
0: If that isn't a great example of income inequality. I don't know what is, right?
9: Exactly. Yeah. They're okay giving themselves those raises and making that amount of money while denying us a fair wage. I mean, I can tell you that the people in my profession, none of us are getting rich. None of us have second vacation homes, you know, anywhere. Really, again, we want what most people want, you know, part of the American dream. We want to have a family if that's your thing. You want to have a home. You want to be able to pay your bills and maybe, you know, maybe do a few things on the side, you know, just a fair wage. So what we're asking is nowhere near.
0: You're not asking for a vacation home. You're asking for enough money to go away for maybe a week vacation.
9: It is nowhere near a 70% raise, you know. And if you look at what we got last time, you know, we're actually behind the game based on inflation. We've kind of gone back a little bit. We got a decent raise that first year and then okay raises the subsequent years. So now it's time to play catch up. We need a little bit more to catch up with what's happening in the world.
0: Yeah. And like you said, you're fighting it, you know, on both ends in a sense, because you mentioned that the potential loss of the fully employer paid health care that could not come at a worse time. All of this in like less than a minute before our break, how big of a deal is that for workers and their families? When you add all this together, I would imagine it's extremely stressful.
9: It is. It's really stressful. Again, we, you know, here, us at the zoo, you know, the frontline staff, they care. They really care. And I'm not just, you know, I'm an animal care specialist, so I'm in animal care. But, you know, I would say the same things about all my union brothers at the zoo. You know, they care about the institution. They care about keeping the lights on, keeping everything working, keeping it beautiful, keeping it a great experience, you know. And that's it. We're trying to do this, but with less and less resources. And then they're offering not even cost of living what averages
0: right,
9: out to be.
0: Right.
9: So it's really insulting, especially like you mentioned, when our CEO got a 70% raise.
0: Right. Yeah. And, you know, what it translates into is you don't care about us, sir. Right.
9: Yes.
0: That's pretty true. Yeah, we're going to take a break. We will be back. We will be back with Andy Ferris, animal care specialist for marine mammals at the Brookfield Zoo in Chicago, Illinois, a member of the bargaining committee for Teamsters Local 727. Back with him, back with you right after this.
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22: Flood a year ago in a different Himalayan valley, also linked to melting glaciers, destabilizing high mountain walls. Scientists say the fast-warming Himalayas are a danger zone for glacier melt as the planet heats up. The rate of ice loss from Himalayan glaciers has more than doubled since 2001 due to man-made climate change. Here in the U.S., our summer of fires continues, this time in North Texas, with the fast-moving Ross Fire. It doubled in size in just hours, forcing evacuations and school closures in two rural counties west of Fort Worth. The fire burned 125 square miles in a single day, fueled by high winds and extremely hot and dry conditions. Numerous studies show that climate change, driven by humanity's burning of fossil fuels, is increasing the occurrence of fire weather conditions across the United States.
23: It has been a brutal summer, and it doesn't look like it's going to stop anytime soon.
22: No, it doesn't. In science, the world's oceans this week hit their hottest temperature ever recorded. That's according to Europe's climate service Copernicus.
23: Great.
22: Driven by human-caused climate change and intensified by a fast-approaching supersized El Nino event. The oceans absorb about 90% of the excess heat trapped by humanity's burning of fossil fuels. Setting a new ocean heat record in August is very unusual because global sea temperatures normally peak in March and April. Nearly half of the world's ocean area is currently experiencing a marine heat wave, which harms coral reefs, marine life, and the ocean food supply and fuels extreme weather events. Here's study co-author Dr. Samantha Burgess.
24: There's a huge number of reasons why people should be worried about a warmer ocean. The reality is we need to get to net zero as quickly as possible, and our climate will continue to warm as long as we continue to emit fossil fuels into the atmosphere.
23: Oh, I don't need any additional reasons to worry. I'm worried. Then again, I pay attention to the signs.
22: But there is some better news.
23: Good.
22: Balcony Solar is really taking off. That's small, off-the-shelf plug-in solar systems that consumers can install in backyards and on apartment balconies to offset soaring electricity costs. This week, California lawmakers passed laws allowing residents to install balcony solar without first obtaining their utilities permission or paying expensive fees.
23: Well, duh.
22: However, the state's largest utility, privately owned Pacific Gas and Electric, successfully lobbied to sunset the law in just 4 years.
23: Oh, right. Whatever.
22: Finally, a new study shows that local clean air zones are saving children's lungs. Back in 2019, London enacted a pollution fee for older polluting vehicles entering the city. The researchers of the study were, quote, stunned by how quickly young school children's stunted lungs began to recover, grow, and improve. They call it the strongest evidence yet that local clean air zones work to reverse some of the harm caused by pollution exposure during childhood when kids' lungs are the most vulnerable.
23: For much more on all of these stories and the ones we couldn't get to today, check out our website at greennews.bradblog.com. We are off next week until after the Labor Day holiday. Hope you'll all stay safe and somehow cool out there. We'll be back thereafter. Until then, I'm Brad Friedman.
22: And I'm Desi Doyen.
23: And this has been your Green News Report.
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0: We are back with animal care specialist for marine mammals at the Brookfield Zoo in Chicago, Andy Ferris. He is a member of the bargaining unit, the Teamster for Local 727, and they're simply asking for their fair share, a living wage, health care, staffing, and safety. Andy, thank you for helping, joining us and helping with this and the committee and doing all that you do at the zoo with the animals, caring for them. You know, there are concerns among a lot of people listening and watching. And, you know, when people hear possible strike at a zoo, of course, their first concern is not for the people, it's right for the animals. So right. Can you tell listeners about how the animals would be cared for if that ends up happening, if there ends up being a strike, if there's a work stoppage?
9: Yeah, exactly. And if I was not working at the zoo, it'd be my first question. So what happens to the animals there? So that's what makes us sort of unique in that we're not, you know, we don't make anything, but, you know, the only thing that we create is perhaps goodwill towards the environment. So, you know, there is built into our contract a contingency plan. So if we were to strike, the animals would receive the care that they need. And we have actually been in discussions about what that would look like, you know, what we would need, scheduling, that sort of thing. So that won't go away. So again, you know, when I say, you know, I think I can speak for most of my animal care, you know, care team members, is that, you know, we're in this because we care about the animals, you know. And for many of us, like I have an animal, I have a dolphin that I've known for 27 years. I've known her, you know. And, you know, just like many of us get attached to the animals in our lives, you know,
0: you've been there over 30 years. You've known her for 27. She's like a coworker. She's your work wife.
9: She kind of is. Yes, yes, yes, yes. I have. Yeah, exactly. She's one of the other loves in my life, you know. But my wife knows.
0: What you're saying is this is not a decision that comes easy. This isn't something that, you know, you guys like threaten, if you will, it's not taken lightly. You know, you're very concerned about these animals and you don't want to strike. You're like, look, let's just meet at the bargaining table and come up with a deal that works for everybody, because what you guys are asking for is not unreasonable at all. You're asking for a cost of living adjustment that's commensurate with the, you know, cost of living adjustment. You know, you're just saying, please, could you protect our health care that you have been wonderfully providing with a wonderful plan? You know, we're not asking for the kind

0: Topiko. She's our oldest female dolphin. So not our oldest dolphin, but she's our oldest.
1: How long is the average lifespan of a dolphin?
0: Well, depending on who you say, you know, they say the average age is between 25 and 35. But, you know, just like people, some people live into their 90s or 100. So
1: do they live longer in captivity?
0: Typically most animals live longer in captivity because they have all their health care taken care of. You know, they get, you know, 5 or 6 square meals a day, whatever it takes, and lots of attention from us. And of course,
1: they don't have a union supporting them. That's what we need. The dolphin division of the teamsters union. Yeah. So you've also said that there are already staffing shortages. We touched upon this. Those staffing shortages, what we didn't talk about, we talked about how it can burden another individual's workload. It can hurt, you know, the animals, or, you know, not need to neglect, but I mean, there's only so much a person can spread themselves around if they're doing 2 or 3 jobs. How can it impact safety?
0: Well, so a lot of times,
1: For example, what does it look like day to day for both workers and the animals with these shortages?
0: So again, with shorter staff, you know, some animals require, you know, 2 people. Because of the nature of that, you know, they work with dangerous animals and they require 2 people to make sure that there's a safe system in place. I mean, we have venomous animals, you know, one of the members on our team, she works with venomous animals all the time, but there's a great protocol and safety things, but it requires more staff to be able to service those animals, to take care of those animals, to be able to do that in a safe manner, in the safest manner possible, which is of course what we want.
1: You would have liked our dinner table conversation last night. We were talking about that spotted octopus, who's one of the most lethal in the
0: sea. Oh, the blue ring octopus. Yes.
1: Yes, we were talking about. And the fact that my son knew the answer meant he paid attention to his oceanography class. So we were thrilled.
0: Good.
1: Management has suggested that higher wages could lead to higher ticket prices. But you guys say that is just a scare tactic. Why do you see it that way?
0: Yeah, that's really disingenuous, and I really don't like hearing that because it presents this false dichotomy. That's not how it works. The zoo has all sorts of funding that they get money from. So I think they're trying to make it look like somebody would have to choose between going to the zoo or me not getting the wages that I deserve, and it's not as simple as that. There is a big pile of money. It's all about prioritizing where this money goes. And unfortunately, we've seen some of the priorities and we don't, you know, membership does not agree with that. So all we're asking for is our fair share of wages and continue our health insurance and make sure that we have enough staff to do our job well and safety, you know, and none of that is unreasonable.
1: We talked about healthcare and how it's rising right now. But one thing we didn't talk about, Chicago, I shared with you off the air. I lived there 4 times. Absolutely love the city. I lived in the city the first time. I lived on Lakeshore Drive between Belmont and Addison next to the big synagogue on the edge of Boys Town. I also lived what's called, some people know, Chicagoans know it's called Streeterville. Some people refer to it as Navy Pier. I lived there when those apartment buildings were just coming up. Now, you know, they've been there a while. That's more of an established neighborhood now. A wonderful city, but Chicago is not a low-cost, cheap place to live. So what are workers and families like yours actually dealing with when it comes to the cost of living right now?
0: Absolutely. We're just trying to keep up with the cost of living. Like I mentioned before, you know, our wages have not, you know, kept up with that. And I think they've thrown out some numbers about how we're in the top 25th percentile for wages for, you know, zoo personnel. But, you know, that's a national average. So you're comparing, you know, people's salaries that live in rural areas or, you know, in other areas that aren't nearly as expensive as Chicago, as you mentioned. You know, it is a fairly expensive place to live, you know, and something that we all have to deal with.
1: Yes. Totally. You can't. It's comparing apples and oranges. Look, I live in California.
0: Yeah.
1: And when other people say California, I'm like, look, you know, we have the world's what now? 4th largest economy. We have when people say, but in Florida, I'm like, Florida is half the size of California, you know, population wise. You can't. So to your point, when you have a zoo in a major city that is expensive to live in, Chicago is what, the 3rd largest city in the United States. You have more traffic coming in

0: right? And so that
1: Yes.
0: means more people are buying tickets, to your point. So
1: Yes.
0: there's more money in the pot to be distributed, one. But two, when you have more people coming in, that means there's more grounds, more that need to be cared for, repaired. There's more, you need more staff to take care of more people coming in.
1: Right.
0: So, in a sense, when they throw that argument out, not only to me, that kind of blows up in their face, simply because if you want to go, hey, you want to compare, let's compare.
1: Yeah, absolutely. Absolutely.
0: When you
1: Yeah.
0: get down to numbers, and it doesn't
1: Exactly.
0: cost, like you say, like in rural Alabama, you don't, you also at a place like your zoo, you have a lot more animals than you do in a smaller zoo in a rural area.
1: Absolutely. Yeah. And some of those animals require, a higher level of care.
0: Right.
1: Like the animals in my area are very high maintenance animals, and we know that. But we're giving them the care that they need. They're highly intelligent, and again, yeah, we're just trying to make sure that the zoo is listening to us, and we've been saying, hey, we need more staff, and it seems to be falling on deaf ears, which is really unfortunate, and it's really coming to bear during these negotiations that they're kind of digging their heels in and just really choosing not to listen to their frontline staff. And we are the people that are there every day, who know these animals, who care for these animals, and understand what it takes to care for them,
0: Yeah, in a place like the Brookfield Zoo in Chicago, you have a marine mammal center. You don't have that in a small place in a rural area. And you also get to see animals that you don't get to see in some of these smaller zoos because of that money and because of that staff and because of that care. And I'm not just saying that because you're here to blow smoke. Brookfield Zoo is actually one of the best. And I've lived all over the United States. I'm an animal person. I love to go visit zoos throughout the country and the world. I've actually been
1: I'm so happy to hear that.
0: No, I really am. And Brookfield Zoo, no joke, is one of the best zoos in the United States, without
1: Thank you for
0: question.
1: saying. Yeah, we pride ourselves. It is a great place to go.
0: Hands down. It's up there with San Diego, and there's another one. They want to compare budgets and what they pay, right? Thank you so much for joining us.
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2: Growers soon imported scabs of all races. They enlisted the California Highway Patrol to arrest striking Filipinos on incitement and vagrancy charges. Soon, the VPA agreed to arbitration, leaving the FLU to continue the strike alone. Some speculated the members were threatened with the loss of their charter if they refused to

Hey, y'all, it's Lee Atwater. That's right, Lee Atwater, the architect of the Serpent Strategy. You know, when I'm not burning off my ass in hell or putting up with that goddamn Andrew Breitbart, I'm listening to Netroots Radio on netrootsradio.com. You know, even though the wireless signal is disrupted because of the heat down here, we still get a little bit of it.

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1: This is Bradcast producer Desi Doyen. We're off this week. 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
2: The other day, a senator I knew got a text, a great guy, from his wife. And she said, when you get home, I want to have you immediately come up the stairs and make love to me. And he said, I can't do both. You know what? In other words, can't go up the stairs and make love. Does anybody get that? Well, I thought that was actually pretty good. That was actually the only thing I thought was good in this whole freaking stupid speech that they wrote. That was the only good one. And that went down with not exactly great laughter.
3: Wow. If you thought he's been bombing in Iran, you should have seen the bomb he dropped in D.C. over the weekend. That's why.

0: 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Elsewhere in California, in Red Bluff and Redding on KFOI and Round Mountains, KKRN. Up in Oregon on the Central Coast on KYAQ, Cottage Grove's KSO, and Eugene's KEPW. Lanchester, Pennsylvania's W News, Maui, Hawaii's KAKU, in Columbus, Ohio on WGRN, Palinville, New York's WLPP, Rochester, New York's WRFZ, down in New Orleans on WHIV, out in Gallup, New Mexico on KNIZ, Concord, New Hampshire's WNHN, Fayetteville, Arkansas's KPSQ, in Seattle on KODX, Richmond, Virginia's WRWK, Fairmont, West Virginia's WEFR, Janesville, Wisconsin's WADR, and Minneapolis, St. Paul's AM 950 KTNF. We also stream coast to coast and around the globe every day on the internets on the Progressive Voices Channel, Netroots Radio, Radio for Humans, NicoleSandler.com, Radio Free Brooklyn, No Lies Radio, Detour Talk, Delmarva FM, and most of your favorite podcast sites blanketing planet Earth. I'm Brad Friedman, your friendly investigative blogger, journalist, troublemaker, muckraker, and all-around swell fellow, says me, from bradblog.com. Thank you very much for joining us. Welcome to the Bradcast, your unofficial bulwark against attempted Trump tyranny, where as of today, we are now officially less than 100 days from Election Day 2026, our critical midterm elections when the pro-democracy, pro-constitutional, anti-monarchical people of the U.S. will finally have their first official response to the dangerously pathetic failures of the wannabe autocratic Trump administration. And no, don't worry, we're not going to spend any time on his weekend bomb at the White House Correspondents' Dinner. Boy, was that an embarrassing stinker, Desi Doyen.
1: Yes, indeed it was.
0: Man.
1: Ouch.
0: But we've got a guest standing by and more important things of note today. We've got a few news items I hope to get to later on the critical upcoming November midterms, but also a reminder to Republicans in South Dakota, where you will want to get out to vote on Tuesday this week in the Republican gubernatorial primary runoff in the state, where Governor Larry Roden is being challenged by Justin Doden in a runoff triggered because no candidate received more than 35% in the state's June 2nd primary in that race, including the sitting governor. That's the threshold, 35% required to avoid a runoff in the under South Dakota law. I believe it's the only race on the ballot on Tuesday. Roden ascended to the governor's office last year from lieutenant governor, filling the vacancy created by Trump's appointment of the governor at the time, the now fired DHS secretary, Kristi Noem. Trump has not endorsed either candidate in Tuesday's GOP gubernatorial runoff as of airtime, though. As soon as he figures out who he thinks is going to win, he could issue an endorsement for him at any time. Whoever does win in the runoff on Tuesday will face off against former Democratic State Senator Dan Ehlers this November. Ehlers ran unopposed for his party's nomination in June, though the very Republican state of South Dakota has not had a Democratic governor since the 1970s. So we would really need to see quite the blue tsunami this fall to see something like that happen, I suspect. Next Tuesday, however, August 4, we've got a big primary election day in five states, including Kansas, Michigan, Missouri, Virginia, and Washington State. If you live in any of those states, now is the time to get out there and get your vote cast, hopefully on a hand-marked paper ballot, either at the precinct or via absentee ballot delivered by hand, if possible. This is not a good time to trust the U.S. Postal Service unless you have no other choice in the matter. I may have a story on that a little bit later this hour. We may get to also opening up our phones later this hour after my very special guest today. Our number, as always, will be 818-985-5735 if time allows. And Because, yes, we are now in Fun Drive once again here at KPFK, my flagship station in Los Angeles. You will have to hit button number one to join us on air and button number two to join in with what I believe is, I don't know if it's our final drive before the November elections. I know it's going to help us get to November, so we could really use your support here at KPFK today. 818-985-KPFK or via kpfk.org if you are listening later on in the day or the night or the next day. As a matter of fact, we will have a special gift for you that I'll get to later this hour, which includes my guest. But yeah, speaking of American elections in the age of Donald Trump, as our friend, author, and longtime beloved progressive radio host Tom Hartman wrote at his HartmanReport.com website last week, Trump, his billionaire buddies, and his Republican lickspittles appear to be setting up a possible massive fraud with regard to this fall's election. It could signal the end of American democracy. Not to worry all too much, of course. Tom goes on to correctly note that the billionaire oligarch in the White House has gutted every one of the federal agencies designed to protect this fall's election. Since taking office, Trump has frozen and defunded the Cybersecurity and Infrastructure Security Agency, or CISA, and their election security division. He has cut off the threat sharing network serving 1,300 state and local election officials. He has disbanded the FBI's Foreign Influence Task Force. Who needs them? He's gutted the intelligence community's Foreign Malign Influence Center. He has shuttered the State Department's Counter Disinformation Office. Starting to see a pattern here? He has reduced the Justice Department's voting rights section from 30 lawyers to just three. That's the department that enforces the Voting Rights Act, such as we still have one. He has fired the head of the NSA Cyber Command, who caught indications of Russian meddling in Trump's previous elections. He left the Federal Election Commission without a quorum about a year and a half into his second presidency. And earlier in July, he fired every remaining commissioner of the Election Assistance Commission, the EAC, just 4 months before the midterms. For a guy who claims that U.S. elections are corrupted, he sure has, he's taken a whole lot of actions to gut the very security infrastructure that was built to prevent the interference that he pretends to oppose, both foreign and domestic, in our elections. In his latest piece, headlined "The Fourth Assault on American Democracy Has Already Begun, This Fall Decides Whether It Ends," Tom Hartman goes on to argue, quote, "something big is up, and they're not even bothering to be subtle about it." Joining us now is my old friend and colleague, Tom Hartman, longtime progressive talk show host and New York Times bestselling author of more books than I could possibly list if I had the whole hour to do it, but most recently author of Who Killed the American Dream? The Greatest Political Crime Ever Told, and before that, The Last American President, A Broken Man, A Corrupt Party, and A World on the Brink. Yep, sounds about right. Both books, by the way, that we will be making available as a thank you gift to KPFK Pledge Drive donors calling in to today's broadcast. Oh, Mr. Hartman, sir, it has been too long. Welcome back to the broadcast, my friend.
2: Hey, Brad, it has been too long. How are you?
0: I'm doing okay, given everything that's going on. Really appreciate you joining us. Lots of questions for you, Tom. You are actually making a chilling argument in your piece, though there is some hope throughout, as we are happily hearing more and more folks warning of late. I think it's a good thing that people are warning that Trump is up to something, that he will somehow try to undermine this year's midterms even more than he already has with his attempted theft of House seats via, you know, midterm gerrymanders, unprecedented. And we will get to that part of your piece in a moment. But I was actually really drawn in, Tom, to the history that you present here, detailing how, in your words, quote, We democracy-loving Americans have fought oligarchy three times on these shores, roughly every 80 years. Each time we defeated the morbidly rich and established or reestablished popular democracy and a government that puts working class people ahead of the oligarchs. I want to quickly sort of step through each of these three previous moments you identify in American history, Tom, as that you see as parallels to the moment that we're now in, during what Donald Trump describes as his golden age of America. The first moment, of course, is the 1770s and 80s, when you describe that while most of the signers of the Declaration of Independence were in fact wealthy slave owners, you argue that the real oligarchs in America in the 1770s universally aligned with the British king and hated the idea of democracy and independence. Tell me about that and about what happened to those oligarchs both during and then after the colonies defeated England.
2: Well, the story of the American Revolution is first and foremost, in my mind, the story of a revolt against corporate power. The most powerful corporation in the world at the time was the British East India Company. They ruled India. They owned a large chunk of China. Mm-hmm. They dominated dozens of other countries, and they basically owned, you know, our part of the North American continent. And they in 1771, there was a major recession. And so in 1773, the East India Company was hurting, and they had, a couple hundred thousand, maybe a million tons of, or pounds of tea in their warehouses in England that they had already paid taxes on that were destined for North America. And so Parliament gave them a massive tax break, a huge tax rebate, in fact. And it was the largest tax cut in history at the time. And that allowed them to basically dump their tea here in North America, which was threatening to put out of business the independent tea sellers and the people who were bringing tea in from other countries who were competing with the East India Company. And they also gave the East India Company an exclusive, a monopoly, and started prosecuting the people that were bringing it in. They called them pirates and smugglers. Mm. And that provoked the Boston Tea Party. You know, where we threw that, mm-hmm. we threw 384, whatever it was, cases of that tea into Boston Harbor, about $1 million worth of tea. And then that was the thing that, I mean, just a year before that, Jefferson had published a summary view of the rights of British Americans, basically a pamphlet about how to be a good British citizen while you're living in North America. And, you know, 6 months after the Boston Tea Party, he was like, okay, that's it. We're all for independence now. Uh-huh. And that was a major turning point. So, and Jefferson, Washington, all of those guys. I mean, Hamilton was very middle class. Jefferson and Washington both had large farms, plantations, and benefited from the people that they enslaved there. But they both died in bankruptcy. Mm. None of the founders left any kind of major legacy. The richest guy who signed the Constitution or the Declaration was John Hancock, and his net worth was about $1 million in today's money. These guys were what you would call today the upper middle class. Uh-huh. The real oligarchs, like the Johnson family, they had this castle up on the what's that river that runs up from New York?
0: Potomac.
2: Not the Potomac. It's but whatever. You know,
0: Hudson. The Hudson. That's your river, Tom. That's your side of the country, my friend.
2: They had this massive castle on the Hudson, and they were part of a class of people who were genuinely rich. Mm. And the roots of their riches were, you know, the in England, and they were tightly associated with the British king. And they and Jimmy Carter wrote a great novel about this. About a third of Americans wanted to remain with England, and that included all the truly rich people in America. Mm. About a third of Americans just didn't care; they just wanted to live their lives. And about a third of Americans wanted independence. And so you ended up, I mean, the Revolutionary War in some ways was also a civil war. You had families split apart. You had brother killing brother on the battlefield. Mm. People making their decisions which side to join. It was a wild time. But it was basically a revolt against oligarchy.
0: Interesting. And what happened to those oligarchs after independence?
2: Most of them, like the Johnson family, fled to Canada. Most of them either fled to Canada or went back to England.
0: 8 years later, then, moving clock forward to the 1850s or so, you describe how the, quote, the plantation oligarchs of the Old South had amassed such fortunes by then that only a few hundred families essentially controlled the economy and politics of the entire region. Well, that sounds familiar, Tom Hartman.
2: Yeah, this was the result of a technological revolution. In 1798, Eli Whitney invented the cotton gin, and around 1812, 1815, he got enough funding to actually bring it to market. And this was a machine that with one horse and this machine could clean cotton, could do the work of 50 enslaved people, pulling the seeds out of the cotton, which is a real challenge. And so it was quite expensive, and only the largest plantations could afford it, but it literally made them 50 times more efficient than all of their small competitors. So in about a 25-year period of time, from around 1815 to around 1840, these large plantation owners wiped out all their small competitors, turned them into essentially sharecroppers, you know, bought their land from them and then had them work on a piecework basis for them. And seized control of not just the economy of the southern states, but the politics of the southern states. And by the early 1850s, it had reached the point where if you voted against them, you could be hanged, even if you were a white male. If you spoke out again, by 1852, they had shut down all of the what you might call today progressive newspapers, or even legitimate newspapers. All the newspapers in the South by the mid-1850s were, you know, pure fascist. I mean, these guys were genuine fascists. They did not believe in democracy. They did not believe in voting. If you spoke out against them, even if you were white, they would hang you. And a lot of people ended up that way. And most of your, you know, newspaper people fled to the North. And by 1860, 1861, they had absolute control over the South. There was no more democracy. It was a complete oligarchy, essentially a dictatorship.
0: Wow.
2: You know, by the rich.
0: Yeah.
2: And then they looked north and they said, you know, this example of democracy in the North is, you know, represents a threat to us. So we've got to take them down too. And they declared war on us.
0: We know how that ended and how that oligarchic rise in that case ended. But 80 years later, then moving the clock ahead again, by the roaring 20s, Tom, you write oligarchs had once again seized control of the American economy and government during the so-called Gilded Age. But you cite, and this is really interesting, you cite President Grover Cleveland's early warning about this to Americans. This is back in 1887, about a decade after the fall of the post-Civil War Reconstruction, in a quote that actually sounds eerily familiar. Quote, "As we view the achievements of aggregated capital, we discover the existence of trusts, combinations, and monopolies, while the citizen is struggling far in the rear or is trampled to death beneath an iron heel. Corporations," President Grover Cleveland warned, "corporations, which should be the carefully restrained creatures of the law and the servants of the people, are fast becoming the people's masters." That's 1887, Grover Cleveland. Again, I mean, that was a long time ago, but that quote, frankly, Tom, that could be made today without any edits even.
2: Yeah, that was from his State of the Union address, too.
0: Really?
2: Yeah. His 1887 State of the Union address. The big issue back then, in that year, by the way, the following election year, was tariffs.
0: Uh-huh.
2: So, yeah, history wants to say something to us.
0: Yeah, and I was also actually struck when I was reading that, in addition to the warning about corporations, which needed to be carefully restrained creatures, fast becoming the people's masters, you know, one could substitute artificial intelligence for the word corporations there in that quote and be equally as accurate and, you know, an important warning even right now. In each of those three prior cases you identify, well, the third one there, what brought us out of that oligarchic rise, the Gilded Age in the 1920s officially?
2: Yeah, that was the Republican Great Depression. You know, they deregulated the banks and the trading houses and the, you know, the hustlers, the Joe Kennedys of the world, made a fortune, and there was a lot of margin buying of stocks in 28, 29, and in October of 29, the whole thing fell apart. Stock market crashed horribly. And just wiped out, you know, by 1933, March of 1933, when Franklin Roosevelt was sworn into office, You had fully one third of America. Well, he said it in his inaugural address. He said one third of America is ill housed, ill fed, and ill something. I forget what the third, but we had a 35% unemployment rate roughly. Mm-hmm. And that caused people to say, we would like to try something new. You know, we'd like to try something different. And FDR was informed by the writings of John Maynard Keynes, the British economist, who said basically, by the way, echoing Adam Smith's theory of moral sentiments from 60 something. Mm-hmm. That if you want to build an economy, you do it from the bottom up. You build it by empowering and providing wealth to average working people, and they will create the demand that drives economies. Uh-huh. You know, the opposite of supply side is just BS. Right. And you know, all economies are driven by demand. And Reagan tried to invert that, saying, well, if we give enough money to the rich, they'll spend that money. And then, you know, when they build new yachts, they'll have to hire people to build the yachts, mm-hmm. that kind of thing. Mm-hmm. You know, it'll trickle down. But, you know, it's just never worked that way. So anyhow, FDR said, you know, let's build a middle class. And it had never been done before. He built the first middle class that was more than half the population of a country in the history of the world. Mm-hmm. And he did it in 30 years. I mean, he didn't. He died in 46, but... his policies did it in 30 years, and with a 90% top income tax rate on individuals, yeah. and a 50% top income tax rate on corporations, and strong regulation of monopolies, and strong enforcement of the right to unionize, and the creation of Social Security, the minimum wage, workers' rights, the 5-day week, the 8-hour day, this was all the New Deal, and that. Built this middle class that lasted. I mean, you know, by the time Reagan was sworn into office in January of 1981, fully 65% of us were in the middle class with a single paycheck. Mm-hmm. And when I say middle class, I'm using Teddy Roosevelt's definition from his Square Deal days back in 1912, which is that you could buy with a single paycheck, regardless of your educational status, with a single paycheck, you could buy a home, you could buy a new vehicle every couple of years, you could take a vacation every year, you could put your kids through college, and you can afford to retire. And on a single paycheck. And we had that in 1981 for 65% of Americans. Now it's down to around 41 to 45%, depending on whose numbers you take. And it requires two paychecks rather than just one to hit that same goal. So we've seen in 81, the pushback against the New Deal began. The Republicans have been calling it communism ever since 1933. Right. And now it's kind of, and then they kind of dragged the Democrats into it with the Clinton presidency starting in 93, embracing neoliberalism.
3: Is it fair to say then, Tom, with each of those instances, of course, the revolution, the Civil War, ultimately World War II, we come out of the Gilded Age, with FDR. Is it fair to say that each of those three times, approximately every 80 years or so, pro-democracy forces eventually win over the oligarchic forces, but each time it's sort of accompanied with bloodshed, Tom, an uncomfortable thought today, to say the least.
2: Well, there's a concept called the fourth turning. Neil Howe wrote a book about this with William Strauss. It's called the fourth turning back 15, 20 years ago. And in fact, he predicted essentially what's going on right now. And then Strauss died, and Howe just last year published a new book called The Fourth Turning Is Here. And these are the guys who wrote the 1990s international bestseller Generations, in which they identified how generations influence each other. And basically their hypothesis was that there's a four-generation cycle that keeps repeating itself in every country. And so you take a generation that experiences depression and war, like happened in the 1770s, 1860s, the 1930s. That generation then raises... And each generation is about 20 years. That generation then raises children who grow up to be basically the quiet builders. They put the country back together. It was my dad's generation, the greatest generation. Mm-hmm. And then that generation raises kids who say, my parents worked my ass off, worked their asses off and have nothing to show for it, other than a house. And, And, I want to experience something bigger than that. I want spiritual enlightenment. And so that generation goes off in search of transcendental meaning, you know, whether it was the Emerson Thoreau generation or the 60s hippies, it's the same thing, right? 80 years apart. And then that generation produces a generation of kids. Now we're on the fourth generation. That generation produces a generation of kids who look around and say, my parents, you know, meditated and gazed at their navel and took LSD and it didn't get them anywhere. And screw that, I'm going to get rich. And that fourth generation, in their efforts and their falling all over themselves to get rich, you know, think like Sam Altman, you know.
3: Yeah.
2: They engage in such wild excesses that they destroy the economy. And the destroyed economy inevitably leads to war. So every 80 years, you see an economic crash followed by a war, followed by an internal battle that produces a reformation. And so far, the last three times, has produced a very positive leap forward for small d democracy. Now, the question this time is whether we will make it through or not, whether we will succeed.
3: Yeah, and we will talk about that in a second, speaking with my friend Tom Hartman, who you are probably well familiar with. Yeah, it seems like that 80 years in between is sort of also enough for like a single lifetime plus a few years so that you get to a point where the people making decisions now have forgotten about what happened in World War II and why that happened.
2: You know,
3: yeah, each time.
2: Yeah, I remember in 1996, I think it was, or was it 99? Phil Graham, the senator from Texas, the Republican senator from Texas, standing up on the floor of the Senate. I still remember watching this, giving this speech where he said, you know, this Glass-Steagall thing that was passed in 1934 has, you know, protected the banks and kept everything stable for all these 80 years. But, you know, we really don't need it anymore. I mean, it's done its job. Let's just repeal it. And of course, they did. And that led right to the housing crisis of 2008.
3: Yep. Which is why it's so shameful when you see Donald Trump, who actually is old enough to remember, but he's so twisted. You can't actually go by anything that
2: oh, well, he wants to go back to, you know, the black entrance in the back of the building. You know, that's he remembers that.
3: He remembers it. He just remembers it favorably is the problem. Yeah. All of these.
2: Yeah,
3: so
2: exactly.
3: So here we are now. We're like 81 years after the end of World War II. The oligarchs have once again seized control of our economy and our government. You write in your piece as they now really have their king in the White House. He's not going down without a fight, as we know from the last time he faced a brutal loss from the American electorate. But somewhat hopefully, perhaps, you write, Tom, quote, the problem Trump and his morbidly rich oligarch buddies are facing is that oligarchy, including the oligarchy they've reestablished here, where the needs of average Americans are gutted as the top 1% are taking deep dives into their money bins, is always a transitional form of government. Oligarchy is a transitional form of government. Is it? What evidence you got for that? And if so, if you're right about that, how long does it take to transition out of it?
2: If you look at historic oligarchies, whether they are 18th, 19th century oligarchies, or whether they are the more recent ones, like we saw a rise of Hungary, for example, recently, they typically last about a generation or a little less. But 20 years or less, 10 to 20 years. And the reason why they're transitional is that as the government makes the transition into oligarchy, people start to realize that the rich are getting fabulously richer. The powerful, the political powers are no longer responding to the needs of the average person, but instead are responding to the needs of the rich. And people get pissed off about it. And they start to protest. They show up in the streets. They start to speak out. And at that point, or when that hits a critical threshold, the oligarchs are confronted with a choice. They can either back off and say, okay, you can have your democracy back, which is what happened in 1934. When Franklin Roosevelt said, they hate me and I welcome their hatred, and he named them and he shamed them and he took them on and they submitted. They said, okay, you can give us a 90% income tax bracket and you can break up our companies and you can, all right, we'll go along with it for the good of the country. And also because we don't want to get tarred and feathered, you know, because the mob is out there, right? So you can either make that choice, like happened here in the 30s, or you can say, to hell with this, and I'm going to bring down the iron fist and crush this protest movement, which is what Vladimir Putin did in Russia in 2000, you know, in the early 2000s. And what Orban chose not to do, to his credit, by the way, in mm-hmm. Hungary,
3: yeah.
2: when he was voted out. And what Trump, frankly, tried to do on January 6th in 2021. So, you know, this election is going to confront America's oligarchs with a choice. The odds are the Democrats are going to take power. Odds are that Trump or the Republicans or both are going to try to neuter that power. I mean, the Constitution says that Congress, the House and Senate, do not need to respect elections. Mm-hmm. Article 1, Section 5 of the Constitution mm-hmm. says that the House and Senate alone, and it cannot be submitted to a court. It's non-judiciable.
3: Mm-hmm.
2: The House and Senate alone will decide which members they will seat and which members they won't. So, and about a dozen times in our history, the House and Senate, with a simple majority vote, one or the other, have voted to put the loser of an election into their seat. And so there's a lot of buzz right now. David French wrote a piece about this last Friday for the New York Times, that the Republicans are seriously thinking about this. They're seriously having conversations about doing this, about just ignoring the outcome of the election and having Mike Johnson say, you know, we're just not going to seat those people because mm-hmm. Donald Trump says, you know, in that election in Georgia and that election over there in Arizona and that, mm-hmm. you know, the ones that gave the Democrats control of the House, we think those elections all had fraud in them. And so we're just not going to seat those people. We're going to seat the Republicans instead. And I think there's a very real possibility of that happening. And at that point, you know, Americans are probably going to show up in the streets
3: yep.
2: and the actual oligarchs, the Jeff Bezoses of the world, are going to have to make a decision. They're going to have to make that same decision that they confronted in 1933.
3: I tell people, Election Day, you know, now just under 100 years, feels like 100 years, 100 days away in November. Keep your eyes, obviously, on that date, November 3rd, but it ain't over till it's over. It's not over till the counting and the certifying happens and then ultimately the swearing in. So we've still got a long way to go. A lot of people have got to be on their, you know, lookout above and beyond just Election Day. You argue that in your piece this time, the oligarchs are behaving like they believe they can win. And the measures our billionaire oligarch in chief are taking right now put every American on alert, if not provoke immediate impeachment. Well, we know there's not going to be an immediate impeachment under a GOP rule. But what makes you, other than Trump himself, how do you see the oligarchs behaving as though they believe they can win? Because I'm hearing a lot of alarm bells from, if not the oligarchs themselves, certainly the folks on the right who support and facilitate them, who are really worried about what's going to happen in November.
2: Yeah, there is some hand-wringing going on, and Peter Thiel just moved to Argentina.
3: Good.
2: With his family.
3: Good. Does he need a ride to the airport? Happy to help.
2: Yeah, and they're all, you know, they're all building their doomsday bunkers. Mm-hmm. Like there's no tomorrow. You look at Elon Musk and the way that he, you know, struts around and promotes, you know, racism and misogyny on his little sewer there, and what's left of Twitter.
3: Mm-hmm.
2: And Jeff Bezos, you know, publishing basically dismissal of these kinds of concerns in the Washington Post and some of the comments he's made recently. And these guys are still fighting unions every step of the way. I don't see many signs of today's oligarchs accepting the direction things are going. Now, it may be that they're just keeping their heads down. You know, Mark Zuckerberg sucking up to Trump, showing up at the White House for the UFC fight.
3: Accepting the way they're going, meaning towards a loss for Republicans this November?
2: No, accepting the way things are going, that Republicans are in power right now, so I'm going to suck up to them. But mm-hmm. when they go away, I'll suck up to the next guy. We'll mm-hmm. see. You know, that's I'm not close enough to any of these oligarchs to really measure that.
3: Right.
2: And I'm not sure that anybody who is talking. So we'll see. The hallmark of these kind of revolutionary moments, these 80-year moments,
3: mm-hmm.
2: is typically an economic calamity, not just an economic crisis, not just a recession, but an actual depression.
3: Mm.
2: And there's a lot of concern right now that all this investment in AI, when it collides with Moore's law, is going to provoke just that, a depression. So we'll see.
3: And does that result, does that redound to the benefit or the detriment of the party in power at that point? I would think that would be very bad for Republicans at that point.
2: That's right. That's right. Just like it was bad for Republicans in 29 when Hoover was president, and the economy crashed.
3: I actually find hope, Tom, in sort of three things. There are folks like you and many others who are ringing the alarm bells, putting folks on notice about all of this, to what, you know, Trump and minions may try to do if they can get away with it. Also, two, I don't think the American people, the voters, are going to stand for this crap if they do try to do it. I think people will be in the streets. I think they will fight like hell in every way to overcome any of this if he tries anything. And the idea that he's, you know, really bad at everything that he tries to do, Tom. He's also a coward, though that also makes him more dangerous. But should we take comfort in any of those things, or am I just wish casting here?
2: Well, it's hard to say. I think we'd be in much worse shape if the right-wing Republican billionaire in the White House was somebody other than Donald Trump.
3: Mm-hmm.
2: You know, if it was J.D. Vance, or if it was, one of the more competent neo-fascist Republicans, mm-hmm. I think that it would be more of a challenge. On the other hand, I suspect that they would be far more reluctant to use violence, and I think that Trump is excited about, not just enthusiastic for, but actually excited about using violence against people.
3: Well, yikes. With that chilly note, before I let you go, Tom, since I'm hoping to make your two latest books available to KPFK folks, supporters here in Los Angeles or listening anywhere around the globe, real quick before I let you go, Tom, give me the elevator pitch, if you could, on how each of them, the two, Who Killed the American Dream, The Greatest Political Crime Ever Told, and The Last American President, A Broken Man, A Corrupt Party, and A World on the Brink. How can or should those books sort of inform us as we head into November's election?
2: Well, The Last American President covers an awful lot of the territory that we've covered in this conversation.
3: Mm-hmm.
2: You know, and it talks about Trump and his background and where he came from and how damaged he is. And it ends with a progressive prescription for renewing America when it all falls apart. The Who Killed the American Dream book is the history of Citizens United. It's how we got to Citizens United. And it started out with a corrupt Supreme Court clerk and a corrupt Supreme Court justice who was on the take from the oligarchs of his day.
3: Mm-hmm.
2: And then that led ultimately to where we are right now. It led to the Reagan Revolution, to where we are right now. And so it's kind of a history book, but it also, and a history that most Americans, even most lawyers, are unaware of. And it also contains, you know, a lot of clear policy suggestions and whatnot to improve things for the country.
3: Tom Hartman, of course, is the longtime progressive talk radio host. I'm sure you all know who he is. Also, New York Times bestselling author and the author of, as you heard, Who Killed the American Dream and The Last American President. We were going to make those available to folks as a thank you gift. But for now, Tom Hartman, thank you. I will point folks towards your excellent piece at HartmanReport.com, where there's a lot of great stuff. And of course, you can find him at TomHartman.com and listen to him every day. Tom, always great speaking with you, my friend. Let's not wait 3 or 4 years this time before we do it again.
2: Indeed, Brad. Thanks a lot for inviting me. It's great talking with you. And support KPFK, people. Come on.
3: Thank you, sir. Greatly appreciated. All right. We're going to take a quick break here. I don't know if we'll have maybe a few minutes for a call or two at 818-985-5735. I do got to get to a fun break here. But as mentioned, we're going to make those both of those books available to you as part of a thank you gift for those pledging. I think it's $175 for both of those as a thank you gift for both of those books. We'll cover all of that in a moment. We'll come back with maybe your calls, 818-985-5735, and some other news of the day. Lots to get to today. Let's take a quick break. We'll be right back. I'm Brad Friedman. This is The Bradcast.
4: Mm-hmm. You're listening to the American Democracy Minute, keeping your government by and for the people. The Trump administration threatened to withhold 20% of routine FEMA emergency disaster funding unless states complied with Department of Justice demands to turn over voter information for the SAVE database. July 23rd, 24 states and D.C. sued, arguing the administration again broke federal law. The Trump DOJ had earlier sued most of the same states, demanding the data. But by the latest count, DOJ is now 0 for 17 in those cases. July 10th, DHS Secretary Mark Wayne Mullen issued conditions to receive the full amount, which includes several election reforms. States must provide plans on transitioning from barcode and QR code ballot systems, a manual audit of 5% of ballots after every election, turning over state voter data, and citizenship verification using the notoriously unreliable SAVE database. Arguing the withholding violated the Administrative Procedure Act and the Constitution's spending clause, 24 states and D.C. sued in Rhode Island federal court on July 23rd. The complaint states Congress never gave DHS or FEMA authority to rewrite state election law, require cooperation with federal immigration agents, or terminate federal funding streams at any time and for any reason. We'll keep you updated. We've linked the state's complaint and the DHS statement at AmericanDemocracyMinute.org. I'm Brian Beal.
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0: Just less, actually, than 100 days until the November 3rd elections this year, when America finally gets to speak out with their thoughts on the second term of Donald Trump. I'll try to get some of your calls in a moment. 818-985-5735. Thanks again to Tom Hartman for joining us there. Beyond those 100 days, though, it's going to be important to stay in touch, to pay attention. Hopefully things go well for the forces of pro-democracy forces on November 3rd. We will see. But as you heard Tom say, it ain't over until it's over, at least until folks are sworn in after the first of the year in 2027. So we're getting close, but it ain't over. Let's go to take a phone call or two. I do have some news I want to try to get to today, but let me get to a call or two from you. Let me go to Carlos in, where am I? How do these phones work? There we go. Carlos in Thousand Oaks. Hey, Carlos, welcome to the broadcast. What's on your mind, sir?
1: Hi. Yeah, I'd like to just remind all your listeners what capitalism actually is.
0: What is it?
1: It's something that for consumers, it's capitalism is the competition that forces companies to provide better products at a lower cost at and more choice. And monopoly does just the opposite. And that's why monopolies are not capitalism. That's why we're not in a capitalistic society today.
0: Mm.
1: And socialism is actually a subset of capitalism because it decreases prices and forces corporations to lower profits.
0: Interesting.
1: And that's exactly what capitalism is.
0: And it's interesting, yeah, that you put it that way, because one of my problems is not necessarily with capitalism per se, but it's with doing away with the rules of capitalism. It's doing away with, we've got an unlevel playing field where the oligarchs and where the corporations themselves, who are not human beings, have taken the power, and the rules have gone away. The restrictions that were very much once on corporations just don't exist anymore. So I don't mind capitalism per se, but you need to have rules of the road. And we have slowly gotten rid of the rules of the road, going back to really Reagan, and have just whittled away all the...
1: And the competition. We've whittled away at the competition,
0: yes,
1: is what...
0: That's right.
1: I mean, basically, we've said, go ahead. There is no competition. We're not going to provide these products that will make your life easier and better. For example, they continued with the solar programs established in California in the late 1970s, early 1980s. Then California would be, I mean, we would have blasted off from 2000-something. I used to work at Shell Solar. We were already on a sustainable path. And it's not just electric cars. It's also manufacturing fuel so that the people who own fuel-based cars don't have to go out and buy a bunch of resources that consume the rest of the resources the planet needs to survive.
0: Yeah, and what's maddening about it is that these antitrust laws are still on the books. We just don't enforce them. So when you hear the Republicans, you hear Donald Trump talking about law and order, enforcing the law, he don't mean it for a moment. He's fired all of the people within the federal government who actually were trying to enforce law and order. They were just enforcing it on the corporations, and we can't have that. Carlos, really appreciate.
1: Well, also remember that Mossack Fonseca, number four in an industry of 200 tax avoidance industry law firms. In 2016, as Donald Trump's star was rising, was hit with the Panama Papers outlining that they had $31 trillion in assets hiding in their little thing. So if all those assets, number four in an industry of 200 means a minimum of $121 trillion hiding from governments around the world to build roads, schools, deal with global warming or whatever.
0: Thanks, Carlos. Really appreciate the call, sir. 818-985-5735. If I can get back to those phones, I will. I do want to hit this, though. This is a little bit of good news for our November elections, at least for now. A First Circuit Court of Appeals panel upheld a lower court ruling on Sunday that blocks the federal government from overhauling mail-in ballots and assembling citizenship lists for the 2026 midterms at the federal level. It was just the latest rebuke from the courts for the lawless Donald Trump's efforts to exert unconstitutional executive control over the midterms via executive order. The ruling from the First Circuit keeps in place the lower court ruling putting the brakes on the directive that Trump had signed back in March. The panel was composed of two Biden appointees and one Trump appointee. Judge Joshua Dunlap, the Trump judge, actually dissented from the majority in part, finding that the lower court's injunction was not justified as to the part of the executive order that mandates the creation and distribution of state citizenship lists. He wrote that Trump's executive order, quote, does not order states, including plaintiffs, to take any action based on the state citizenship list, and merely provides states with, quote, further resources to use in law enforcement.
2: Oh, how nice. Gosh, yeah. Why was everybody so upset about that? It was just to helping people, not to block them from voting by mail or anything.
0: Sure, Jan. That's all it was. The majority decision dealt solely with the question of whether the plaintiffs around the around a half of the U.S. states in this case, whether they have standing to challenge the executive order in the first.

0: upcoming September and November elections. So Trump's order would have mandated, among other things, that states supply lists of their voters to federal agencies, including the post office, and that then the post office would then not be allowed to deliver ballots from people who were not on those lists. Well, what happens out here where we can, you know, we can register to vote, you know, a week before the election, the day of the election? Those people aren't going to get their ballots delivered, apparently, under this executive order from Donald Trump, because the post office would, under this order, could read it as saying they will not deliver any ballots at all from states that did not comply in submitting a voter list to the USPS. The district court had also held that the executive order was unconstitutional. That was the lower court. The government only challenged the part of the district court's finding that the case was ripe for plaintiffs to challenge for standing. So the constitutionality question was actually not before this particular appellate court. It's interesting that the administration did not take the opportunity to challenge that finding from the lower court, finding that the order was unconstitutional. Now, shortly before airtime today, within the past hour or two, it appears that the Trump administration has taken the case to their friends at the corrupted U.S. Supreme Court, naturally. So we will see where his activist Republican justices stand on this fine mess, this intrusion by the federal government into our elections. Specifically, not the federal government per se, but the executive agency who has absolutely no control whatsoever over elections, at least if you believe in the Constitution. So we will see what those activist Republican justices think at the Supreme Court soon enough, I suspect. Of course, it has become routine, observes TPM's Kate Riga, for Republicans now to fearmonger about the tamperability of absentee voting, that even though Trump votes by mail himself frequently, as you know, the Trump administration has been working to make it harder for voters, who it mostly assumes to be Democrats, to vote by mail, which may be a miscalculation on his part as well. All the while, Trump has been pretending to fume that Republicans in the U.S. Senate won't pass his Save America Act, which would require voters to present documentary proof of citizenship, not just photo ID, as Republicans will like to tell you, but documentary proof of citizenship, a passport, a birth certificate, and it must be presented in person at elections offices when registering a vote or when changing your registration in some way. That could disenfranchise tens of millions of otherwise perfectly lawful voters. Now, of course, Trump knows that bill can't be passed in the Senate, doesn't even have the Republican votes to pass it. In fact, even if it did pass, it's too late to enact it for 2026 at this point. But, you know, what this is really about is Trump's now got his built-in excuse for why the American people issued such a beating this time to him in November, if, in fact, they do. Well, it was all the fraudulent non-citizen voters that done it. You should have passed my SAVE Act.
1: And he's also setting up for what Tom suggested, which is the rumblings that there is some, you know, discussion among Republicans that they might decide to try to deny seating those people.
0: Good luck with that, Bubba. Let me get to Mo before we go. Mo, before we go. Morris in Long Beach. How are you, brother? Haven't talked to you in a while. Hope you're doing well, sir.
2: I'm doing fine, Bradley. Got love for you and the family. Listen, we've got to do something with that Strait of Hormuz. It's going to shut down fertilizer. Where is fertilizer? We need that to plant, to farm. Our farmers don't have no fertilizer, Bradley. And if they can't plant anything, they probably don't have any buyers for the products, you know, but they still need fertilizer to plant. Folks don't realize how serious this is. One-third, everybody knows this. One-third of your fertilizer goes through that strait. But what they don't know is those transport things, they move as fast as a bicycle. So let's pray that we get some fertilizer. Be nice to Canada. Be nice to Canada. Bend down, consider whatever you got to do. But they could help us. I think it's called potash. They could help us with something, Bradley. But this is getting kind of serious. It's not on MSNBC, CNN, Fox News. It doesn't matter. It's getting serious. People are starving around the world. Not over here, but they're going to be starving around the world. So appreciate the platform, Bradley.
0: No, I appreciate that, Mo. Thank you for ringing in on that. Of course, a lot of people talking about the gas and oil.

0: Oil not making its way out of the Strait of Hormuz. I wish to give Desi Doyen some credit. She has been on this fertilizer beat from day one of this Iran war, which was almost 6 months ago. I know it was just supposed to be an excursion, just a few days, just a few weeks, 6 months ago. And Desi has been saying over and over again, it's not just the oil and gas. It's also the fertilizer, which is we're going to pay a big price for if we can't grow food in this country or anywhere else around the world at this rate. Thanks, Mo. I really appreciate that. Good call, my friend. All right, we have got to get out here. Des, did you want to say? I was giving you a round of applause there.
1: I appreciate the round of applause. And yes, it's a very important thing that Morris brings up, because with 30% of the world's fertilizer trapped in the Strait of Hormuz and the the U.S. farmers and farmers around the world, particularly in Asia, are just struggling with these costs. It's insane. It's going to ripple effect throughout the U.S. economy as our prices rise for both fuel and for food.
0: And, yeah, your food price is going to go up because of lack of fertilizer and lack of diesel. All right, we got to get out. Thanks again to my friend Tom Hartman. Thanks to our producer, Desi Doyen. Thanks to our board operator, Will. And thanks to all of you for spending a portion of your day or night with us. If you missed any portion of today's program, you can download it for free anytime at bradblog.com. 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I am bradcast@bradblog.com. Always good to hear from you. And you will find me on most of the social medias at The Brad Blog. See you there. Until we see you here next time, hopefully tomorrow, I'm Brad Friedman. Good luck, world.

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1: And I was given the most sideways compliment of all time by a girl that I was in love with, who said, "It's interesting to watch you dance." Now, it starts poorly, and it doesn't go better. Because interesting is not something you want to hear about your physical gyration. And she says, "It's interesting to watch you dance. I don't understand what your body's doing, but you're still doing it to the beat."
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1: You are listening to the world's greatest multi-generational pop culture podcast. That's getting easier to say now that we're in our 21st episode.
3: Oh, wow. The show can drink.
1: Yeah. Yeah. It absolutely
3: that's
1: can.
3: Awesome. We got to buy it a beer.
1: Everybody say hello to Braxton.
3: That's me. Hi, everyone.
1: Hi. So I posted a picture on Instagram, but then it shared to Facebook and Threads. Mm-hmm. As it is wont to do. On Facebook, it has 6 likes. On Instagram, okay. It has 4. Mm-hmm. As of this recording, hang on a sec. Let me double check this. As of this recording, it has 830 likes and more than 100 shares. And it's a picture of Hakeem Jeffries with the title Trump Administration Employee of the Month. And... because he got together with Jared Kushner to see if he could find out a way for Democrats to work better with the fascist dictator.
3: Yeah, I saw that. I was a little disappointed that he was out meeting with Jared of Arabia.
1: Yeah. It's what it did was it brought up comparisons for me of Neville Chamberlain. Mm-hmm. Meeting with the Nazis to just try and come, just can't we all just get along? And Nazis are Nazis, and you don't fucking negotiate with Nazis. And as far as I'm concerned, that's what Hakeem Jeffries did, is he went to the authoritarian regime and tried to find a way to placate everybody, make everybody happy. And I was very disappointed. Not that my disappointment had far to go.
3: Oh, no, not at all. I don't think there's been a moment where Hakeem Jeffries has not tried to break bread with the enemy.
1: Yeah. Feels like
3: every chance he gets. He is just so afraid of progressive Democrats or anybody from like the DSA coming in.
1: Yep.
3: And taking his spot that he's just kicking the ladder out from under him.
1: Well, it's watching true progressives get elected to office and then outshine anybody that's had the office for decades. You know, I'm thinking about Mamdani, but even AOC, even Bernie, you know, all of these people that have gone in and been effective communicators. And in the meantime, he's just not, you know, we had such high hopes for him when he got voted into the speakership the minority leader. And so anyway, where I was going with this wasn't to turn this podcast into the Left Show, because that is exactly the opposite of what I want to do. But I got called an F slur.
3: I did.
1: So what I'm wondering now, this isn't the first time. I've posted some pro, you know, transgender content over the last few weeks and have been called the R slur so many times that, you know, it's like, well, you know what? I'm not that happy. Mm-hmm. So I called the F-slur, and it like it didn't even faze me. It was just like, now I'm confused. Are you a centrist corporate Democrat calling me that because I made fun of a guy you like? Or are you a right winger, you know, who's calling me that because you don't have the vocabulary to come up with a creative insult? You know, where are you coming from? I'm not insulted. I know I don't have the fashion sense to be anything other than what I am. You know, so it's not, I don't find people thinking that I'm gay offensive. When I was a wee lad, I had a friend named Chad. And Chad was as queer as a $3 bill. You know, wonderful guy. Had a white Suzuki Samurai with basically the highlights in the look of a Dixie cup of the time. I think you've probably seen the meme.
3: Yeah, it's like the jazz cups.
1: Yeah,
3: I believe yeah, that like kind of like purple and blue.
1: Yeah, a little bit of pink.
3: Yeah.
1: Yeah.
3: Yeah, I've always loved that pattern on cars.
1: Yeah, quite a bit. It was ridiculous. And it was it was seriously the gayest car that Chad could possibly have, and I think that's why he had it. So after having met Chad a couple of times and seen his car and all of that, my parents, my dad and my stepmom, made the leap of logic that their son, moi, was an homosexual. And I was at the house, and my mom called me up and was like, "Hey, you want to come up? We want to have a chat real quick." And I'm suddenly just flipping through the file index in my head going, "What did I do? What did I do? What do they know? What do they know?"
3: Oh,
1: and,
3: yeah.
1: And instead they sat me down and gave me the "we love you no matter what" speech. And I'm listening to it and I am not catching on. And I'm like, am I sick? Did I catch something? Why are you going to love me no matter what? What did I do? You know, and then one of them, and I can't remember who, was just like, you know, we know that you're gay. Mm-hmm. And we just want you to know that we love and accept you. And I started to laugh. Mm-hmm. And it was very funny to me because I tried to explain to them. I'm like, oh, no, I'm not. Why do you guys think I'm not. You know, there's anything wrong with it, but I'm sorry, I'm just as straight as can be. Yay, boobs. And they would not fucking believe me at all. They had made this titanic sized, you know, leap of acceptance and did not want to let it go. And so what that told me is that they had been worrying about it and had talked about it and discussed it, and that it had probably been a dialogue between them for some time.
3: Mm-hmm.
1: And here I was ruining, you know, this huge leap of love that they were outpouring to me. And I finally ended the argument with, "Dad, I've probably slept with more women than you've dated." Which, while was enough to end the discussion, really did upset my dad. You know, because he was a very religious guy. And he was just like, "There's no need for talk like that." And I'm like, "Well, it feels like there was, Dad." Because otherwise I'd bring my next girlfriend home.
3: I appreciate that you're being so accepting, but it's really not necessary.
1: Yeah, could you guys save this for some of my other behaviors?
3: Let's hold on to this feeling.
1: Yeah.
3: For when you discover some other stuff.
1: Yeah. Like the fact that I had just bought a motorcycle but hadn't brought it home yet for my dad to see. Oh, my dad was terrified of motorcycles. My grandfather's brother used to race Harleys back in the 30s and had been in a terrible accident and walked with a limp for the rest of his life. And they had put the fear of God into the kids about motorcycles. And so when I started being interested in them, and my dad was like, "Oh, no, you shall not." I was like, "Oh, what? Oh, oops, just bought one." Got it from a girlfriend's brother for $50. It was a 1977 Yamaha DT Enduro 250.
3: Ooh, fun.
1: Yeah, the dirt bike with turn signals.
3: Cool.
1: Yeah. But no, so I got called an F-slur this morning, and I'm just, I don't, like I said, I'm not offended. I just don't know how to process where this dude's coming from.
3: Well, yeah, because like you said, are you mad that you made fun of Hakeem Jeffries and you're a Democrat, or are you mad that you're talking about Hakeem Jeffries and you're a Republican?
1: Yeah, and if you're on the left, shouldn't you already know that we don't use that word?
3: Yeah.
1: Yeah. Yeah, weird. Very weird. Not sure how to process it. But Hakeem Jeffries has set the bar so low on Democratic response that, you know, here we are. And I'm getting called names because I'm pointing at his Neville Chamberlain behavior and saying, hey, the last time Neville Chamberlain popped up and did something like this, bad things happened. And, mm-hmm. you know, here goes Democratic leadership doing the same thing and having cutesy pie little fucking talks with the authoritarian fascist in the White House. It's just nuts. It's just nuts. And it drives me nuts. But what it does is it leads me to other considerations when I think back to where I'm taking us today. Transition. Wasn't that smooth as fuck?
3: Mm-hmm.
1: The week of June 19th, 1989, right? Major news included the premiere of Indiana Jones and the Last Crusade. Queen released their single Breakthrough in the UK on June 19th, 1989, accompanied by their famous music video filmed on a moving steam train. If you haven't seen it, go look it up. It doesn't seem like much now, but at the time, it was pretty fucking cool.
3: I don't believe I've seen it, so I will have to look it up.
1: Yeah. Indiana Jones and the Last Crusade was leading the domestic box office. Ghostbusters 2 had just opened the previous weekend with a then-record $29.4 million. You know, it's what we would consider a box office bomb these days.
3: Mm-hmm.
1: But I think when you consider that movie tickets were like $1.50 back then. And they're like, what, $15 now?
3: I think when I was looking at ticket prices for Spider-Man, they were around like $10 to $12 a person.
1: All right, let me ask a question that I think we'll follow up with in Patreon. Did you catch Spider-Man the other day?
3: No, I did not get a chance to see it.
1: You haven't seen it yet?
3: No, plans ended up falling through.
1: Okay, then we'll have to figure out something else to talk about in Patreon.
3: We could talk about Lanterns. I've been watching Lanterns.
1: Okay, yeah, we'll definitely talk about that. So what else? Poland was going through an anti-communism phase and huge political shifts pulling them away from the Soviet Union. The international community was reacting to the Chinese communist crackdowns in Tiananmen Square. And this anti-communist election breakthrough of solidarity in Poland happened and was shocking to the world. You know, it was a big ass deal. Mm-hmm. Locally or nationally, President George Herbert Walker Bush pushed for major costly updates to the national clean air legislation, which pissed off all the Republicans who just love to pollute.
3: Oh, yeah.
1: Look, yeah. The left show's going to leak through. It happens.
3: I love throwing car batteries in the ocean.
1: Yep. A severe transformer vault explosion in Omaha, Nebraska caused widespread power outages and knocked out phone operations across multiple states. That was also a big deal. You know, now It would just jump to the next cell tower. This was back when if you wanted to call someone who didn't live in your neighborhood, it cost you money.
3: Okay.
1: Yeah.
3: Yeah, it's always interesting to kind of hear about that kind of side of technology because, I mean, I grew up in an era where my parents gave me a little track phone just off the shelf at Walmart so I could give them a call when I needed a ride home from school.
1: Oh. Yeah, we didn't have that. We used to carry around a dime. because that's how much not only is that how much a phone call cost, but that's how much a bus ride cost.
3: Oh, wow.
1: Yeah. So when you would see kids in their penny loafers, instead of pennies in the little front thing, you'd put dimes.
3: Okay.
1: But that's what penny loafers are called, penny loafers, for, because you used to put a penny in them, and I don't know why. I could look it up, but I'm absolutely too lazy. But anyway, so yeah, Indiana Jones and the Last Crusade was leading the score when, out of nowhere, because we didn't have the internet to tell us what was about to happen, Prince dropped a single called Bat Dance that hit the radio and went apeshit. And it's not that great a song, especially for Prince, but it was at the moment. Now, imagine, if you will, a young me, absolute geek, not a nerd. My grades don't hold that I was a nerd, but I was absolutely a geek. And I've loved Batman since I was a little kid. My mother, to this day, still calls me Batman. Right? My wife calls me Batman.
3: Mm-hmm.
1: And it might be weird, but I fucking love... My Alexis calls me Batman.
3: Oh, your Alexa?
1: Yeah, my Alexa. And so, like, this morning, the alarm goes off at 6 to wake Tiffany up, and it's a song that we both like. And then I go, you know, Ziggy, because I prefer that. I go, Ziggy, stop. And then she goes on about a 1-minute thing to tell me about my day and the weather and what's happening and all that. And she's like, good morning, Batman, every day. And every day I'm just like, yeah, Batman. So I used to wear Batman shirts, Batman hats, Batman socks, Batman underoos. You know, my mom, when I was a little kid, hand sewed me a Batman Halloween costume 1 year that I think I wore for the next 4, even though it got way too small. I got my growth spurt early, but I kept wearing it. She dressed my little brother up as Robin, which I do believe caused contention for the next several years of our life. Nobody wants to be a sidekick. Nobody wants to be a sidekick. Should have dressed up as Superman for Christ's sake.
3: And this is before we had all the cool Robins, and Robin was like an actual like real popular character now.
1: Yeah, we had the 1966 Batman.
3: Mm-hmm.
1: And that was what the costume looked like.
3: Yeah. No Damian Wayne. No.
1: long before Damian Wayne.
3: Yeah.
1: And so knowing there was a Batman movie coming thrilled me. Just absolutely thrilled me.
3: Mm-hmm.
1: And I went from getting picked on for being a Batman junkie, you know, to people asking me questions about Batman, which was fantastic. And I remember there's a picture of me with a couple of foreign exchange students in the yearbook that year for 1989. And I'm wearing this black t-shirt with Batman standing there with his cowl on and the cape kind of whipping off behind him, sort of half wrapped. Beautiful, beautiful shirt. I wish I still had it, even though I don't think it would fit me anymore because I'm a lot bigger across the shoulders than I was back then. But, you know, you look at that and you look at other pictures of me and you see a common Batman theme.
3: Mm-hmm.
1: Now, I weathered the news of who was going to be Batman. When I found out it was Mr. Mom, I went, huh. Didn't get upset. Didn't get mad. Was very confused. You know? But, you know, the rest of the world was doing its version of freaking the fuck out the way we do on social media now. But they announced Michael Keaton, and I was like, huh, that's weird. And then Jack Nicholson was announced as Joker, and I was like, huh, I can kind of see that.
3: Mm-hmm.
1: And then not a lot of other news. We didn't know about Kim Basinger yet, which I'm going to talk about at length here in a minute. you know, didn't know about Robert Wall, you know, didn't know about Billy Dee Williams, which he was a very big surprise when he popped up. But I managed to convince my parents that I absolutely needed opening night tickets.
3: Okay.
1: And I, for the life of me, the movie was such a revelation at on that day. I don't remember who I went with. I have no idea how I got there or how I got home. I assume one of my parents took me, you know, or I think I 1989. I'm trying to remember. I can't remember how old I was because I don't math very well, which is painfully ironic seeing as how I'm stuck doing math homework right now.
3: That is just kind of the way it goes, huh?
1: I was 16 going on 17, right?
3: Mm-hmm.
1: So 16 years old, I probably took myself and walked out of that movie a very changed young man.
3: Okay.
1: Now, it was intense. It was great. It took that 1966 Batman bullshit and erased it forever as something that I took seriously.
3: Mm-hmm.
1: I still love the 1966 Batman. I do. You know, Adam West, it was fun. It was great. It was campy. It was silly. It was whatever it needed to be for a very young Jeff. But by the time I was 16, I didn't want that Batman anymore.
3: Mm-hmm.
1: And I got a dark noir interpretation of a movie that I loved very, very much.
3: Yeah.
1: I can't, to this day, I have no idea how many times I've seen this movie. I've probably seen it as much as I've watched Star Trek movies. You know?
3: Okay. That, you know what? That does, for knowing you, that does track. That fits well.
1: But I don't watch it much anymore. Now, going through the beats of the story, you know, the first thing that we really see is the title crawl to logo, which was beautiful. And there was a cheer in the theater.
3: With the theme going?
1: Yeah, with Danny Elfman's theme going. Mm-hmm. Now, I was a huge, huge Oingo Boingo fan at the time. And knowing that Danny Elfman was doing the music was something else that was more exciting, because what we'd heard up until that point was mostly about Prince doing the pop musical selection of the soundtrack, and Danny Elfman was doing the score of the soundtrack.
3: Mm-hmm.
1: And I liked Prince, but I didn't love Prince the way I do now. You know, at the time, yeah, he was just the popular guy who said the word masturbation in a song and talked about kissing.
3: Mm-hmm.
1: And so it was a lot of fun when he'd pop up in the clubs, because we did a lot of dancing in our teens back then.
3: Mm-hmm.
1: Kids don't dance like they used to. It's weird. I don't understand it. You know?
3: No, it's never really been like my scene. Like, I've never really liked going to like clubs and stuff. But the few times that I have gone, it's a lot of like dancing that I don't quite understand. And it's probably because I don't go enough.
1: We went 2-3 times a week when I was when I was in my teens. We had the Star Palace that was renamed to the Palace. We had the Bay, which was the, you know, where the Mormon kids all went to dance. That was up at Salt Lake.
3: Mm-hmm.
1: We had the one I went to the most, which was a place called the Ivy Tower down in Provo. It was a converted church. And each room played its own kind of music. So upstairs was top 40. Above that was rap. First door to the right as you came into the building was the modern room where we all listened to our new wave and what would probably become to know as post-punk later. And, you know, and it was just where my friends were, and it was where the girls were. And I was given the most sideways compliment of all time by a girl that I was in love with, who said, "It's interesting to watch you dance." Now, it starts poorly, and it doesn't go better. Because interesting is not something you want to hear about your physical gyrations. And she says, it's interesting to watch you dance. I don't understand what your body's doing, but you're still doing it to the beat.
3: God forbid a white boy get a little motion. You know what I'm saying?
1: Because don't get me wrong, I didn't think that I had skill in any particular way, except for the fact that at school I was doing both modern dance and ballroom dance to keep my drama teacher happy so she'd let me play in the auditorium instead of going to math and English class.
3: Mm-hmm.
1: Interesting, she said. I don't know what your body's doing, but you're doing it to the beat. I have danced very little since then. I got to be honest with you. That one kind of took the wind out of my sails. But
3: that's fair. It's an odd compliment for sure.
1: Yep. I don't believe it was a compliment. So anyway, movie comes out. Yada, yada, yada. The first thing I saw on the rewatch last week was the use of animation, right?
3: Mm-hmm.
1: And you know that everything was miniatures and that they did a bunch of work, but you get to that Batman's on the top of a tall building, standing, looking out over the city, and he turns and he walks in to a doorway, a lit doorway, right? And you mm-hmm. see his shadow. That's all hand animated.
3: Oh, wow.
1: Yeah, and it's Tim Burton, so there's claymation as well.
3: Oh, sure, yeah. No, I mean, if there's one thing about the Batman 89, it's Tim Burton's fingerprints are all over it.
1: Oh, yeah. It's the darkest version of Pee-wee's Big Adventure.
3: Mm-hmm.
1: And I go through and I look at some of the acting choices that a guy with the fucking gravitas of Jack Nicholson had and the way he played through his scenes.
3: Mm-hmm.
1: And you're just like, okay, everybody was fucking high on this movie.
3: Oh, yes.
1: Because there is some seriously bad acting in it. And a lot of it is Jack Nicholson as the Joker, which, not to say he didn't do a great job. He was certainly chaotic. I bought it at the time. I can still kind of buy it now, you know. But mm-hmm. the fact that Tim Burton, who was a brand new director, and had Pee-wee Herman under his belt before he went into Batman, could talk Jack Nicholson into doing some of the wacky shit that he did is a huge compliment to Tim Burton's vision.
3: Mm-hmm.
1: Because the movie at the time was groundbreaking. The way that, you know, Frank Miller, you know, fixed Batman, you know, in Dark Knight Returns.
3: Yeah.
1: And what I took from it at the time was that somebody was finally taking something that I loved very seriously. I don't get that feeling anymore because of the movie we're going to talk about later,
3: mm-hmm.
1: which I will both shit on and compliment.
3: I will be doing the exact same thing. So that's very good. We're on the same page with that one.
1: Yeah. So we're working through, you know, you got the family getting lost in Gotham. Their mugging does not get stopped, which confused me at the time.
3: Mm-hmm.
1: But Batman shows up seconds later. Who are you? I'm Batman. And in that one fucking line delivery, it no longer mattered to me that Batman was now 5'8" instead of 6'4".
3: Or can't turn his head. That was it's every time he was on screen and he had to look, I would giggle, just because this who is supposed to be like an apex predator of the night in Gotham can't like just turn his head like that, has to turn his whole body. It just he looks so stilted and goofy every time.
1: Yeah, and he does, but not then.
3: No, yeah. I mean, that's totally fair. I mean, it's we have the gift of hindsight now.
1: Well, when you break it down, like we were talking about a couple weeks ago when I was talking about the black hole, and there's that the asteroid rolling through the center of the ship.
3: Yeah.
1: And how silly it looks right now, but as a practical effect, it was really fucking intense, especially at the time. Mm-hmm. A lot of this movie feels that way for me. Now, Kim Basinger, at the time, the only thing I knew about Kim Basinger was from a movie called 9 1/2 Weeks. I don't know if you've seen it or not.
3: I don't believe I have.
1: We will be covering it at some point because it had basically Kim Basinger. It's a movie about a sexual relationship between a dominant narcissist and Kim Basinger, right? Mm-hmm. And she spends a lot of the movie naked. And okay. it was a revelation to me pre the talk with my parents. And
3: so like, no, I've seen 9 1/2 weeks.
1: Yeah, I had a huge crush on Kim Basinger. And so, honestly, for the most part, the only thing about Kim Basinger's performance that I did not like wasn't with her acting. It was with, I believe, the directorial choices that led to, at the very end scene when they're up at the top of the church, and she starts kissing on Joker to distract him.
3: Mm-hmm.
1: It feels disingenuous now. And
3: yeah,
1: and the truth is that with that sort of a display, no Joker I've read about would fall for it.
3: Oh no, absolutely not. Any Joker that I've read would have shot her 3 pages ago.
1: Yeah.
3: Just to make Batman mad and then leave.
1: Yeah. Yeah. And then, but yeah, so it was a glorious release for me at the time. Mm-hmm. There was a huge chunk of bullying that just disappeared that year. And by the time I got back to school, nobody was busting my balls anymore. You know, mm-hmm. when I started my junior year, nobody was giving me any shit whatsoever about my fucking love for Batman. People were asking me, where'd you get that shirt?
3: Mm-hmm.
1: You know, one of my favorite shirts at the time was black with a shiny gold Batman emblem on it.
3: Oh, cool.
1: You know, again, probably leading to what became that conversation with my parents. And it was shiny. I mean, it was just... it could have been LeMay. And, okay, so we're moving through the movie. We're going through the movie. You ever dance with the devil in the pale moonlight? One of the most badass things a bad guy has ever said in a movie to me at that point. Even today, I'm like, that is a well-crafted fucking weird little piece of business.
3: Yeah, and I love that... when a Joker is asked about it, he's like, oh, I don't know. I just ask that of everybody.
1: Yeah. It later, I believe, was reflected in Jules in Pulp Fiction saying, oh, it's just some badass shit I say before I off somebody.
3: Yeah.
1: You know, it was delivered with that sort of finality. Like, I've said it, now I have to kill you.
3: Mm-hmm.
1: And the throwback to Joker being the one that killed his parents... I imagine now on the internet that line would be the chodes and neckbeards would be just shitting all over that scripting decision. And at the time, it made everybody who wasn't a dipped Batman fan believe that that was the truth.
3: Yeah.
1: Yeah. So, no, overall, this movie changed my life.
3: Mm-hmm.
1: Not in a way that, like, Schindler's List changed my life, but in a way that the bullying and oppression that I had through my love of this comic book character finally disappeared and opened me up to the possibilities that my geek culture wasn't as poisonous as I had been led to believe. Mm-hmm. And it led me to new friends and it led me to new experiences. It because of this fucking movie, you know, I ended up with friends that invited me to play role-playing games. Not necessarily D&D. D&D came later. This was more like the Marvel role-playing game and you know, and other fun ones that were out at the time. and a little bit of D&D. And then, you know, that turned into a lifetime love of RPG. Mm-hmm. And I still, my friends that I made back in this particular time in my life are still friends that I have now. JC being one of them. He was part of the collective of dorks that I fell into that I just to this day have nothing but fond and kind memories of. Even though, for the most part, they were all a bunch of, you know, just sort of overbearing super Mormon kids who happened to be involved in theater for some reason or another. You know, they were all involved in creative pursuits, but they were all super Mormon. It was very weird.
3: Yeah, I had a lot of friends like that growing up.
1: Yeah. Great kids until church came up.
3: Mm-hmm. Yeah, absolutely.
1: I mean, it was a thing I went through with my kids because, you know, they grew up in Utah and you want to give them every advantage. And both of my kids, both of my natural kids, my stepson was already baptized by the time I got him. But when they turned 8, it was the dad, I want to get baptized. You know, and the older of the two, I'm like, okay, tell me why. Why do you want to get baptized? And she went on and on about how cool Jesus was, how much she loved Jesus, and Jesus was the best, and this and that and the other. And I'm like, okay, you can get baptized. And then I have to call my dad to do it because I can't.
3: Yeah.
1: And then my youngest, when I asked him, he's like, I need to get baptized. And I was like, okay, tell me why. And he says, because my friend's parents won't let me play with them if I'm not baptized. And I was like, okay, you can get baptized. And then I call my dad, and my dad takes care of it, you know? And that was kind of what it's like. And yet this, I was not well-behaved in high school. Mm-hmm. I was constantly running around just doing anything I could to make girls pay attention to me in a non-churchy way. There were plenty of girls that wanted to get me to go to their wards with them, you know? And there weren't that many that wanted to let me see their boobs. And as you can imagine, that was the direction I was trying to go. And yet this group of just wonderfully kind, very religious kids still let me come and hang out, even though I was very and vastly different from them, you know. And to this day, I have nothing but kind thoughts in that direction. Not even upset at all the times I got invited to church or was told I was going to hell. Don't care. They still let me hang around. And they were wonderful. And in a way, that sort of emotion, that sort of happiness and kindness and acceptance that I had back then from that group bleeds into my memory of this movie because of how much this movie meant to me at the time, too. Two just sort of big emotional reactions happening in round about the same time. And I have yet to ever have a cultural phenomenon affect me the way this movie did. And yet, watching it again last week, I'm just reminded that this is now camp compared to what we've had since.
3: Oh, yeah, absolutely.
1: Yeah, at the time it was the most serious fucking thing in the world, and now it is just one of the silliest movies I love.
3: Yeah.
1: You know? So that's it. Nope. That's it for me with Batman 89. What do you got on Batman 89?
3: No, I mean, I like the movie well enough. I mean, it's a Batman movie, so I like it. I mean, I like Batman and Robin, and that movie sucks. But
1: I still love George Clooney as fucking Batman. No matter how bad that movie is, that dude had the chin for the cowl.
3: Never leave the Batcave without it.
1: Yep. Oh, such a bad movie. Such a Joel Schumacher. Ugh.
3: But no, it's and as we're going to talk about in a bit, this is just so vastly different than what I grew up with. And it's interesting to see how far the character has come in the mainstream consciousness. From being kind of like a goofy dude in a bat costume.
1: Yep.
3: To being an actual, you know, the Dark Knight.
1: Yeah. Yeah, we can talk about that. I'd be happy to. All right. Well, barring further comment, what do you say we take a break and come back on the other side with your Batman pick?
3: Yeah, let's do it.
1: Okay.

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5: All right, so I'm gonna take us back to July of 2008, and we're gonna continue the Caped Crusader fun a little bit. July 2008 had several notable news events, starting with the launch of the App Store on July 10th, starting with 500 mobile applications on Apple iPhones. Which, what an oversized beast that has grown into.
4: Made me choke on my lemonade.
5: No, yeah, it's never would have dreamed that I would be saying, please just let me use the website. I don't want another app.
4: Yeah.
5: I just want to be done with this transaction. The Belgian-Brazilian brewer InBev announced a massive $52 billion deal to acquire Anheuser-Busch in July of July 13th.
4: I remember that.
5: Of 2008. Colombian security forces successfully rescued FARC hostage Ingrid Benacourt and 14 others on July 2nd without firing a single shot.
4: FARC. I remember FARC.
5: Topping the box office, we had movies like Hancock, which I still enjoyed. Have you ever seen that?
4: Oh, yeah.
5: That it's a Will Smith superhero vehicle.
4: It's a really solid movie. Jason Bateman's amazing in it.
5: No, yeah, it's fun. It's one of those, I feel like it's a superhero movie that came out at the time that wasn't taking itself seriously, which is kind of a switch from... Well, I guess not really a switch because it was being taken seriously in 89, huh?
4: Yeah. I gotta stop you real quick.
5: Okay.
4: Tim Curry died.
5: Just now?
4: Yeah, it just popped up. It just popped up on my my news feed.
5: Jesus, 6 minutes ago.
4: Look, Dolly Parton dying is huge and sad. And she was a wonderful woman and all of that. But Tim Curry has played a part in my life, no matter what his character, for so long. You know, Dolly Parton is peripheral to it. She has the same name as my stepmom that I loved and was a sweet and kind person and was pro LGBTQIA+, et cetera, et cetera, et cetera. She's a wonderful person. But Tim Curry is just, this feels personal. Oh my God. Did I ever tell you the story of when I got arrested after a night of Rocky Horror? I was dressed as Frankenfurter and was walking alone back to my car to go back to my apartment and change out of the ridiculous outfit that I was dressed as. And a Salt Lake City cop arrested me for solicitation.
5: Okay.
4: And took me and put me into holding. And at the time, I was working as a bouncer in one of the more popular bars in downtown Salt Lake City. And a cop that I knew from the bar was walking past and I was like, "Hey, Stu." And he turns around and he, you know, sees the transvestite in the holding cell. He's like, "What?" I'm like, "It's me." He's like, "What are you doing?" And I'm like, "Some dipshit fucking arrested me for solicitation. I was just coming out of the Blue Mouse." And he's like, "Oh, you were doing Rocky Horror?" I'm like, "Yeah." He's like, "Give me 10 minutes. And it was handshakes and apologies. And, you know, the guy was just a little bit more religious than everybody else and didn't know what the fuck I was talking about. Had never heard of the Rocky Horror Picture Show. But yeah, I spent 3 hours in a holding cell by myself with nothing to read. Dressed up like that. It was one of the more surreal experiences in my life. But I apologize for interrupting. I am shocked.
5: No, that's fine. That's very huge news. I know all throughout high school, my favorite thing to quote of all time was the It TV series, because I loved Tim Curry as Pennywise.
4: Oh, gutting. Okay, where were we? I'm sorry.
5: No, you're fine. We're talking about the box office for July 2008.
4: Yeah.
5: And I guess that's a good point as any to point out that sitting at number one with $351 million is The Dark Knight. Which, this is the Batman that I grew up with. I remember, I've talked about it before, watching movies on my PSP. And this is one of those ones that I would watch over and over again. And it, looking back on it, I do have a lot of issues with this movie. Very namely, I don't like the voice that fucking Christian Bale keeps doing.
4: Look, and this is not, Christian Bale has a slight speech impediment. Right? And so you don't really notice it when it's just Christian Bale talking.
5: Yeah.
4: It's there, but you don't really catch it. But when he goes into Dark Knight mode, it's like, how does not everybody know when he turns his mouth like this that he's talking exactly the way Bruce Wayne does? Just a little deeper. I mean, it was just like the most ridiculous thing. When Michael Keaton was Bruce Wayne versus when he was Batman, I bought the distinction in their voices. He did a really good job with that. With Christian Bale, it was just like, what? Why are you talking like that?
5: No, yeah, it sounds like Batman's been on, you know, three packs a day since he got the mansion. And now he's gone out here to do The Dark Knight. I'm shocked he's not winded trying to chase the Joker around.
4: Need a minute.
5: Yeah, need a second.
4: I'll catch my breath.
5: I haven't got their nicotine patches yet. But all that, you know, my issues with the film we'll talk about in a minute.
4: Yeah. Sorry, have we jumped ahead?
5: No, you're fine. But what I do love about this movie is it was Batman, and he was taken seriously. He was, you know, everybody that I knew and talked to

0: 2008 to figure that out, or past 2008 to figure that out.
1: Yeah, it's nuts.
0: But you know, we'll go through like this plot of the movie a little bit. We open on that awesome bank robbery.
1: We open in silence.
0: Oh,
1: we open
0: in
1: silence. All the production credits roll and everything, and all you hear is sort of the static hum of the city and nothing else.
0: Mm-hmm.
1: Oh, it's huge and powerful. It's a definite Nolan note.
0: Oh, yes. Yeah. Absolutely.
1: That you just know something serious is about to happen.
0: Yeah. And then we get into the bank robbery, where a bunch of criminals wearing clown masks are robbing this bank, and they're all killing each other off so they can all take a bigger cut. And then at the very end, it reveals that the Joker is the sole survivor. He takes off his mask and kills the guy on the floor and then drives away. And then Batman and District Attorney Harvey Dent, along with Gordon, are working to eliminate organized crime. Bruce Wayne is publicly supporting Dent. Then all the Gotham mob bosses gather together to discuss protecting their business from the Joker. And then the Joker shows up. And then you get that scene that everybody loves to quote of Joker grabbing the dude's head and going, "I'm going to make a pencil disappear."
1: Yep.
0: Ta-da! It's gone.
1: That moment in the film, because online was a thing then, and people were just like, "What the fuck? Heath Ledger is the Joker? What the fuck? Why don't they get Jack Nicholson back? What the fuck? What's going on? This, that, and the other." And in that scene where he's just like, want to make me, you know, or want to watch me make this pencil disappear, and then he does it, I was in. I was locked the fuck in. I'm like, this is going to be something extraordinary.
0: Mm-hmm.
1: Yep.
0: The Joker's telling him, you know, "I don't want to kill you. I'm nothing without you." And it really opens up this idea that is really explored well in the comics and explored thoroughly in the comics. And it's that Batman is nothing without his villains, and his villains are nothing without him.
1: Yeah.
0: Like, they are there to serve each other. It's a repeating cycle that Batman doesn't know how to get out of, or doesn't want to get out of, because this is what he does. He is Gotham's protector.
1: Yeah.
0: And I think one of the things that really pulled me into this movie was seeing these characters in such a three-dimensional way that I had really only, you know, read in the comics.
1: Right, right.
0: But, I mean, all of the cast, honestly, was amazing. I mean, Gary Oldman will always be my favorite Gordon.
1: He was amazing. He was, I mean, yeah. But I still remember how, I'm trying to figure out how to phrase this. Heath Ledger elevated that movie into being a Nolan classic.
0: Mm-hmm.
1: And I say that because at the time, the only thing I knew about Nolan was Memento. I don't know if you've seen Memento or not.
0: I've seen it one time.
1: Intense a while ago. Movie.
0: I really liked it.
1: Yeah. Guy Pearce in that one.
0: Mm-hmm.
1: And it was just, it was one of those, I've never been one to get bent about casting. The only time I remember getting super cheesed off about casting was when Wild Wild West was finally going to get a movie, and it was a TV series I had a lot of love for as a kid when it was in syndication. And when they announced that they had cast Will Smith as Jim West, I was livid. And the only reason I was livid was not necessarily because of Will Smith, but because I knew they were going to make it a fucking comedy.
0: Okay.
1: And it also Kevin Kline and Kenneth Branagh in it, but I knew, because Will Smith was in it, that they were going to try and make it funny, And it was one of those TV shows that

0: that did have laughs in it, but those were incidental to the story.
1: Mm-hmm.
0: And here, the laughs were going to be the story. And I remember being mad about that. And I remember the internet being that kind of mad about Heath Ledger, you know, and just how fucking great he was
1: mm-hmm.
0: in this role, that it allowed me to ignore how much I dislike Christian Bale's Batman. Because that's my dichotomy, is I love the Christopher Nolan Batman movies. I fucking love them.
1: Mm-hmm.
0: But Christian Bale drives me up a fucking tree.
1: Oh, yeah.
0: Yeah.
1: I absolutely understand that. No, it's totally fair. I will say, like, of the Batman, he is my least favorite.
0: Yeah.
1: And it's one of my issues that I have with this movie is, namely, honestly, with the Batmobile, with the Tumbler.
0: You don't like the Tumbler?
1: I think it's really cool. I think it's a really cool design, and it's a really cool concept, and I like that it has the Batpod that can pop out, and then he's got this motorcycle that can dart in and out of traffic.
0: Climb walls.
1: But I think my problem with it is it just looks so military. Like, it looks like a tank. And compared to the other Batmobiles we have, like, I love Robert Pattinson's Batmobile.
0: It seems achievable. If you know how to work and you know how to weld, it seems like the kind of car you could actually fucking build, unlike any other Batmobile.
1: Oh, absolutely. And I mean, like, you could build it. You could build his even without that big jet engine, because the big jet engine is just for intimidation. It doesn't really, like, do anything.
0: No, it can't.
1: Yeah.
0: Physics.
1: But I think that's one of my main problems with this movie is just it's jarring to me to see Batman driving essentially a Bearcat around Gotham. But it's very interesting that we both agree that Christian Bale might not have been the right casting for this, because I don't think I can find an issue with anybody else's casting in this.
0: He was fine to me. He was fine as Bruce Wayne. The banter between him and Michael Caine when he wasn't wearing the suit was great. It was mm-hmm. fine. My only problem with Christian Bale is when he put on the fucking cowl and started talking like an idiot.
1: Yes. You know? Started.
0: And even then his
1: gargling aquarium gravel.
0: Yeah. Yeah. Even then his acting was fine. It was his vocal mm-hmm. choice I didn't understand. And to this day, I'm like, how did Christopher Nolan not fucking tackle him and say, dude, dial it down. I can't understand a fucking word you're saying.
1: Mm-hmm.
0: And he didn't. So anyway, pray continue.
1: Oh yeah. I was just going to say that, like, I mean, we had Aaron Eckhart as Harvey Dent. And I thought he did a really good job, especially when he actually became Two-Face. You know, mm-hmm. he's sitting in the hospital, the makeup and, like, the whatever CGI they did on his face looks brilliant. Really good.
0: Nice and gory.
1: Oh yeah. Michael Caine as Alfred is awesome.
0: Mm-hmm.
1: I can't remember. I don't think it's this one. I think it's, Dark Knight Rises, where the Bat Mansion's burning down?
0: No, that was Batman Begins.
1: Okay, yeah, Batman Begins.
0: Ra's al Ghul.
1: He's like trying to, Bruce is trapped under that beam, and Alfred's like, what's the point of all those bloody push-ups if you can't lift the damn lock?
0: Yep. Yeah, and so of course, the switch in Rachel, the character invented for the movies,
1: mm-hmm.
0: from, what's her name? Katie Hudson? No.
1: Maggie Gyllenhaal.
0: Well, that's who it was in the second and the third movie.
1: You're talking about Batman Begins.
0: Yeah, I can't remember. I can't remember her name.
1: Batman Begins.
0: Didn't Rachel, she?
1: Katie Holmes.
0: Katie Holmes. Didn't she marry Tom Cruise for a while?
1: I believe so.
0: Yeah. Yeah, I don't know. I don't know the story, which is weird because I usually go feet first into this kind of gossipy bullshit. But I don't remember why she didn't make it from one movie to the next. And as much as I love Gyllenhaal, in general, it was a weird tonal change that I didn't much care for in between the movies. You know, how does Christopher Nolan not keep an actor? It's Christopher Nolan. Yeah. You know what I mean?
1: Yeah, absolutely. Yeah, it just says she didn't return due to scheduling conflicts.
0: Huh.
1: So I imagine some other reason. She later explained that the passing on the sequel was a personal choice and it felt right for her in her career at that moment.
0: Yeah, how'd that work out for you, Katie?
1: And she says she had no regrets. But, I mean, has she done anything recently?
0: I have no idea. I could look it up. But
1: Katie Holmes.
0: No, I the scene. Okay, so the whole movie had good tension. Was also long as fuck.
1: Mm-hmm.
0: You know, 2 hours and 32 minutes, which at the time was pretty fucking long. And it hit one static beat after another, and how ridiculously smart they made the Joker. While he ran around in circles pretending that he wasn't.
1: Mm-hmm.
0: But he was always one step ahead. He always had something figured out. He always had something planned. And, you know, the culmination of which is, you know, Morgan fucking Freeman, because everybody wants to be in a Christopher Nolan movie, mm-hmm. you know, in the thing with all the iPads. And
1: yeah.
0: And the two barges, the two ferries, you know, out in the thing that could blow each other up and all of that. And it just, I mean, it was, the movie had a tension that was set by its quiet, nearly silent opening. Mm. And that tension did not let off throughout. You know, it was just one fucking bat problem after another. And when rewatching this last week, I really did appreciate that full sense of edge of your seat storytelling that went on throughout the whole movie, you know, even past catching the Joker, the movie still wasn't done yet.
1: Oh yeah. Yeah. 'Cause we still had Dent to worry about.
0: Yep. Yep.
1: And then, I mean, it continues that pace, I feel, even right up until the end, because, you know, after Dent falls to his death, the city's mourning him as a hero, and then Gotham PD starts a manhunt for Batman.
0: Yeah.
1: And so it sets up the next movie as being, oh, this is also going to be a tension-filled thrill ride. And eventually we'll talk about The Dark Knight Rises because I have a lot of issues with that movie.
0: Yeah.
1: I don't like Tom Hardy as Bane. I really don't.
0: I like Tom Hardy so much.
1: I like Tom Hardy and I really like a lot of the stuff he's in. Loved him as, Eddie Brock in Venom. But oh, yeah. It's just something about his voice, and maybe it's the virtue of this movie coming out while I was in high school, I believe. And so the big thing in my high school was to quote the Bane lines at each other, and I think it just got beaten into oblivion for me.
0: Oh, sure.
1: And so I will still to this day tell my friends that they're a big guy.
0: Yes, you will.
1: Yeah. Yeah, for you. But yeah, I think that's really all I've got for The Dark Knight. I mean, this movie, Batman, I've always loved Batman. I have not always loved Batman to your extent.
0: Oh, well, mine borders on mental instability, so. I would not answer to my name in the second grade.
1: Okay.
0: It was not normal. The fact that now looking back, that a doctor told me I had ADD
1: mm-hmm.
0: makes so much sense looking back. At the time, I was mortified and didn't want anybody to find out. But now I'm just kind of like, oh, fuck yeah. Yeah, I definitely had some issues.
1: No, that's fair. I mean, I had an obsession with Spider-Man. But, you know, I never got to that extent where I wasn't answering to my name.
0: Shut up.
1: No, that's not a dig. I mean, it's kids being kids. I mean, what kid doesn't want to be called Batman?
0: It's the fact that the adults in my life let me have it that still blows my fucking mind.
1: Oh, that's fair that, like, nobody stepped in and was like, maybe
0: no,
1: we should.
0: Dummy, this is why you get beat up at school, you weirdo.
1: You know, you're not making this easy on yourself.
0: Yeah, yeah. Yeah. No, I don't. Like I said, I think that Christian Bale is one of the most talented actors working today. The lengths that he'll go in his pursuit of what must be method acting taken to its extreme finale.
1: Mm-hmm.
0: I mean, I think if you look through, you can pull up a meme of the different body types he's had for different films that he's done and the lengths that he'll go to get into that kind of shape, whether it be, you know, anorexic, you know, or fat or the kind of shape that he was in to play Batman.
1: Mm-hmm.
0: It was just the choices that he made for this role and how they're jarring sometimes. You're just like, what mm-hmm. the fuck? Why is he? Especially when you get into the third movie. Why are you jarring? It's like, just fucking ask the question, dude. Just deepen your voice a little bit. It's not that hard.
1: Yeah, it is interesting to see how seriously he took this role for the character to come across like he's joking the entire time.
0: Yeah.
1: Because, I mean, like, it says right here, for Batman Begins, he gained 100 pounds in 6 months.
0: I mean, I can do that, but it's not going to look like that.
1: No, he went from 121 to, like, 220. He says he started with pizza, ice cream, and beer, and then shifted to chicken, fish, vegetables, and oatmeal.
0: That's nutty.
1: So yeah, he basically ballooned himself up and then made himself be muscular from all that.
0: Just, I can't imagine it was easy.
1: No, I can't imagine either. And it's to me, it's like, why would you go through all that and still do that voice?
0: Yeah.
1: Like, you're killing yourself for this role. And it sounds like you're not taking it seriously. It sounds like you want Nolan to cut you.
0: It does a little bit. I guess he listened to Kevin Conroy and was just like, well, I can't meet it. I can't do that good.
1: Oh, yeah.
0: Yeah.
1: Yeah, because, I mean, to me, no one will ever be as good as Kevin Conroy.
0: Yeah.
1: And that's, you know, kind of the same way I feel about the Joker. Mark Hamill will always be my favorite Joker.
0: Yeah, yeah, I'll go with that. My favorite Joker so far to this day, flat out, is Heath Ledger. And it's nothing against Mark Hamill. That has to do with when the animated series came out. You know, mm-hmm. it just hit at a time in my life where I don't even think I owned a TV.
1: Oh,
0: I watched my first episode of the animated series, Batman the Animated Series, over at a buddy's house. While I was waiting for him to get ready so we could leave and go do something else.
1: Oh,
0: and,
1: okay.
0: And he just happened to be watching it, and I was drawn in because it was so good. But, yeah, aside from that, it was, you know, it fell into a time in my life where I wasn't watching television. I've watched it all now and love it,
1: mm-hmm.
0: you know, but the way that Heath Ledger, especially in the interrogation scene, where he's like, don't start with the head.
1: Yeah. Yeah, he's telling Batman how to do his job.
0: Yep. So Batman punches him in the hand. He's like, there you go, buddy. You got it.
1: Now you got it.
0: Now we're cooking with Wesson.
1: Now we're doing a real interrogation.
0: Yep. Yeah, just what a fun, I mean, it really was. And that's it. As much as we might shit on Christian Bale, it was a great movie.
1: Mm-hmm.
0: The whole thing with the practical effect of flipping a tractor trailer,
1: mm-hmm.
0: you know, lengthwise.
1: Yeah.
0: Is still a mind blowing visual. And the fact that it was practical blows my fucking mind.
1: And like when Joker blows up the hospital.
0: Yeah.
1: Like having just that whole entire wing of the hospital blow out as a practical effect.
0: Well,
1: insane.
0: And the whole business with him, there's some explosions behind him and he turns around and he looks and he hits the button a few times and hits it and does all that. It was because there was a misfire on the explosive rig. And that's
1: I've
0: all
1: heard
0: that's
1: that, yeah.
0: that's improv.
1: Yeah, I had heard that.
0: Yeah. And then, yeah, watching them all, such a good movie. Such a good movie.
1: Oh, absolutely. There's a reason it's still regarded as one of the best Batman movies.
0: Yeah. Yeah. Regardless of the problems that we have with it. Isn't it nice? I guess we could end it like this, if you don't mind. Isn't it nice to have something to have problems with?
1: Oh, yeah.
0: Yeah. As much as Bale's Batman voice bothers me, and it certainly does. Not so much in Batman Begins, but the next two, you know, especially the third. Mm-hmm. How wonderful a problem it is! How blessed are we in this inconvenience to have something this fucking awesome to just sit around and nitpick years later. You know?
1: Oh yeah, and it's for me it's always been really cool to just think about how far the Batman has come, like in movies where we can sit here and be like, yeah, this one's really good, but I like this the one that came out last year.
0: Yeah.
1: Or whatever.
0: Yeah, we've got generations of Batman at this point. And I honest to God, I think my favorite Batman's Affleck. And I think he got cheated not getting a movie where he was just a supporting character the whole time.
1: Yeah. I think if we're talking live action, I think my favorite is Pattinson. I like the moody emo Bruce Wayne.
0: Just a little goth kid that can kick ass.
1: Yeah, he's a really sad rich boy.
0: Yeah. Who are you? Yeah. I'm vengeance. Oh,
1: I'm the knight.
0: Okay. Okay. Vengeance.
1: Yeah.
0: Nice to meet you. Need a hug, buddy?
1: It's not just a call.
0: Yeah.
1: It's a warning.
0: Yeah. No, that is the Robert Pattinson is my favorite Batmobile. Of that.
1: Oh, I will absolutely.
0: Not, it's a beautiful car.
1: Not even close.
0: Yeah. I don't know. Well, okay. I'm good. You good?
1: Yeah.
0: Why don't we go ahead and call that a show?
1: Sweet.
0: All right, everybody. Thanks for listening. We're going to take the show over to Patreon right now. 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It is not me misspelling something on a website, which
1: okay.
0: I've also done.
1: No, that's fair.
0: Yeah. So join us, won't you, over at Patreon. In the meantime, I want to say thanks to Braxton.
1: Yeah, thank you.
0: And thank you guys for listening. We will see you next week.
1: As always.
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7: You know who the best-looking person sitting up there was? 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
7: 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Mm-hmm. 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
11: For what reason? 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Eating a meal? A succulent Chinese meal?
0: You are listening to the world's greatest political podcast, The Left Show. Joining me this week, John Carter.
12: Welcome to the Resistance.
0: And Tiffany Steck-Bell.
13: Smash the patriarchy.
0: Smash it. Hi, guys.
12: Howdy.
0: Weird week in political news.
12: Mm-hmm.
0: We're going to get into that. I'd say right at the top of the show, I think that the most important topic facing America today is Peacock and NBC shitting the bed on Premier League soccer coverage. No, not so much.
12: No, I mean, maybe a little bit.
0: They had four fucking games. There's like 32 teams, so there's 16 possible games that could be played over the weekend. They had four, and only mm-hmm. two of them are available for replay, and only one of them is a team I even give a shit about. Everything else got moved to cable. And so as I bitch about it, I have people coming to me online saying, oh, well, you should just get cable, or you should just pay $80 a month to YouTube for their weird TV thing, or
12: yeah,
0: you should pay $60 a month to Sling for their weird TV thing.
12: Because we're all made of money. Yeah.
0: Yeah, it's like, you know, I don't have cable because I can't afford cable. I cut the cord due to economic necessity.
12: Yeah, you were one of the last to ever cut a cord there.
0: Honestly, that was just for access to certain channels that I wanted, you know.
13: You know,
0: and
13: you can relate to this so well. Women in any women's sports there is that never get coverage. I love to.
12: Well, the irony is that
13: more games.
12: Premier League football, tons of coverage in the UK, but then getting it over here is a pain in the ass. Same problem. But women's Premier League football, very little coverage. Same thing. Very little coverage.
0: Honestly, I get all of the Champions League women's games on Paramount Plus, which I have to get rid of soon because they canceled Star Trek Academy and, oh, yeah, they're run by a dipshit.
12: Yep.
0: An utter dipshit.
12: Speaking of run by a dipshit, John Oliver devoted most of his show to Sean Duffy's Great American Road Trip reality show that he made on taxpayer dollars.
0: Yeah.
12: And he one of the things he pointed out, he says, you know, he put it up on YouTube, not that it has many views, and he showed, like, little images of each episode and how many views it had. There was one that had, like, 20,000 views, and I'm like, all right, Left Show listeners, we put this on YouTube, and I would like to get more reviews of this episode than Sean Duffy's Great American Road Trip. So please, head on over to YouTube, find The Left Show on YouTube. 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Run it in the background so that we get more views than Sean Duffy. Please, please help us out. Make sure we get more views than Sean Duffy.
0: I hope you aren't investing a lot into the emotional reaction of that not happening. Look, I love our listeners.
12: I'm just trying to drag people over. If I'm going to have to be on video, I want to drag people over to watch me on YouTube.
0: I'm with you. If I got to edit this shit every week, then I absolutely would like some eyeballs on our shorter pieces that I put on YouTube are doing okay. Okay. You know, but the longer form is not working to the point that when Nathan Fillion and Alan Tudyk launched their podcast, Once We Were Spacemen, it was just the podcast with a static picture. It wasn't video. It wasn't all that. It wasn't high production value. It wasn't all that. And I'm like, well, fuck, I can do that way easier than what I do now. But I'm not gonna. I'm gonna stick with it. I'm gonna give it 6 months. Excuse me. I got the hiccups. That's unfortunate. And I'm gonna give it 6 months and just see kind of where we end up with it. And if I really want to keep editing the video, because it is a time suck, the full episodes.
12: Yep.
13: I bet.
0: So
12: there's a Scottish YouTuber I've followed for years, and his long forms are gone. It's all the short videos.
0: Yep.
12: You know, the in-camera or the in-phone camera style short videos that are all over YouTube, all over social media. And it's like, yeah, I agree with you. TikTok and Reels and everything is what people are watching. But the problem is getting that. YouTube monetizes it easily. You simply hit monetization, and when you get a certain number of viewers, they cut you a check for the advertising they throw on there.
0: A dollar.
12: But if they don't, but you know, I don't know about Reels and TikTok getting you monetized as easily. So.
0: Well, I mean, the threshold for payouts on YouTube are so insanely high that, you know, I can't take seriously, the thinking about monetizing it at this point. I'm not sure about the other ones. You know, TikTok, we're doing relatively well. We're getting hundreds of views per video, and that makes me happy. Mm-hmm. You know, a little bit less on Instagram. However, Facebook seems to be the most popular place to call me the hard R, threaten my life. You know,
13: that tracks.
0: Call me names. Yeah, it Facebook. Facebook Reels is nuts, but
12: it'd only be worse if you put it up on Twitter. Yeah.
0: Which I'm not going to do.
12: No.
0: Fuck a bunch of
12: Twitter. I just think, you know, Duffy's little reality show episodes probably ran 30 to 40 minutes a piece. And if he can get 20,000 views, come on, guys, you got more attention span than fucking MAGA, who's going to watch Sean Duffy shit. Get on there. Take a look. Watch us on here, you know?
0: Yeah. So, Hakeem Jeffries, not my favorite politician.
12: No.
0: I think feckless, spineless, and utterly ineffective as the minority leader.
12: And that's when he's doing a great job in the Senate. Yep.
0: So he got together this week, and this caused some personal problems, but he got together this week with Jared Kushner to talk about how everybody can just get along better with the White House. Now, I, of course, being, well, you know, drunk on my own product, am recalling, I don't know, shades of Neville Chamberlain.
12: Yeah.
0: In this one, where he invited the Nazis over to say, can't we all just get along? And the Nazis are like, sure, wink, wink, we'll get along, wink, wink, and then went and invaded fucking Poland and started bombing the shit out of England. That's what this feels like. We are faced with an authoritarian fascist regime right now sitting in the White House. right? Sitting at the top of every fucking institution that we have people that just want to make money off the government and murder it at the same time. And here's Jeffries having a meeting with Jared fucking Kushner, who has been bought and paid for with Saudi blood money. You know, hey, how are we going to get along better with the insane person that is currently inhabiting the fucking White House? It's not a thing. Now, this, of course, popped up to the fact that Jeffries has taken a shit ton of AIPAC money. And there are two schools of thoughts on AIPAC. The first is that it's an important lobbying institution in the United States of America that works on anti-Semitism issues, and that is true. It is true. I don't do that. It is also the lobbying arm of a radical right-wing government that is hell-bent on illegal expansion, genocide, and, you know, other bad behaviors like blowing up hospitals twice, once to get the people in the hospital and once to get the emergency workers, you know, that go do it. Mm-hmm. So not only did I get called the hard R, not only did, and I talk about this with Braxton a little bit on Gen Zex this week, I got called the F slur, which I do not understand in this case.
12: In this context, yeah.
0: I'm like, wait, what? Are you a lefty calling me that? Or are you a righty calling me that? And in either case, why?
12: Why are you calling me that?
0: I mean, I don't take it as an insult. I just don't care for the slur. Yeah.
12: Right.
0: You know, I'm not insulted by that. I'm not insulted by getting called the hard R. I don't care. It's no, I'm not that happy. So
12: I was scratching my head at the anti-Semitic one. I was like, when did Hakeem Jeffries convert to Judaism? That's what I want to know.
0: Which was a very funny line and actually set off a private argument.
12: Oh, good.
0: Yeah. So, like, why are you letting these people be all anti-Semitic on your page? And I was like, I don't see anti-Semitism here right now. We're just taking a shit on a lobbying firm. Look, once upon a time, we had a guy, a union guy that was on this network that did a little show that I really, really liked. And I was very, very fond of him. Brian. Right.
12: Right.
0: And I can't for the life of me remember the name of the bill that came out, but it was an anti-piracy bill. And from his point of view, and I understood his point of view, an anti-piracy bill is a good thing for people that, I don't know, happen to be one of the representatives of the Yahtzee. But it was a bad bill. It was a poison bill. It had one paragraph of what he wanted and 100 paragraphs of garbage. And so we, taking a long look at it, were like, nope, bad bill. Good idea, bad bill. And, I mean, he lit me up and just tore me down, called me names, everything. He's like, it's the first anti-piracy bill and yada, yada, yada. And I'm like, great. Write a good bill.
12: Right.
0: Don't get your one paragraph instead of your 100 paragraphs. Give me something good.
12: It was the same problem we had with the ACA. Everything was great, but they filled it with pork.
0: Yep.
12: You know, it went from a, what was it, 20-page or 80-page document to over 200 pages of just them filling it up with nonsense. Yeah.
0: Including Orrin Hatch's, let's wait a few years before we do the...
12: Yeah. Let's wait until we've gotten Obama out of office so that we can take away, you know, pre-existing conditions.
0: Yeah. Yeah. Yeah. Oops, got reelected. What are you going to do?
12: Yep.
0: So while all this is going on, Trump decided to have a pissing match with Canada again and raised tariffs there. Up to 50% on a whole bunch of different, on billions of dollars worth of goods. And so Canada has unveiled retaliatory tariffs and a billboard, but the tariffs are worth about $20 billion of U.S. goods. We're already not selling anything up there. People have just stopped buying our booze. And look, frankly, we make really good bourbon.
12: Yeah.
0: You know, American bourbon is the bourbon.
12: Well, we invented it.
0: Yeah, yeah.
12: We're very good at that.
0: We invent good
12: things. If there's one thing Kentucky's good at, it's making bourbon. The rest, not so much. But bourbon, they make it very well, yes.
0: Yeah. So, you know, Canada's that. And then today, this morning, or I guess maybe yesterday, they unveiled a big billboard, because that works, saying, Lake Ontario, always has been, always will be. Like, oh! Whoa! Eh? Hey there, Canada. Whoa. That's a pretty effective billboard you got there, eh?
13: That's Canada's strongly worded letter.
0: Yeah,
12: that's Canada's. It is. It really is.
0: Well, it was in English and French.
12: The irony about him changing Lake Ontario, the name of Lake Ontario, is like a quarter of it sits in U.S. territory. Actually, less than a quarter of it sits in U.S. territory. The rest is in Canadian territory. They get to name it, dumb fuck. We get to rent it. That's all there is to it. Yeah.
0: I don't want to gloss over this one, but there's a lot not in the article.
12: Mm-hmm.
0: But basically, a woman on a naval ship was raped by the captain of the naval ship. She was told, when she pushed it up her chain of command, to keep quiet about it. It'll just cause problems. And she's like, fuck it. I'll cause problems.
12: Mm-hmm.
0: So she pushes it through the chain of command, through the military justice system, into the regular justice system, at which point a judge went, this is not a rape case, this is a workman's comp case, and dismissed it out of hand.
13: What?
12: I'm sorry, what?
0: Yes, because she was working on the ship, and apparently it's a work-related accident that she was raped by the captain of the naval transport.
12: So to this judge, that'd be the same as if you were working in an office building and your CEO raped you? I mean, that's the same bullshit that he's trying to put forward? Jesus fucking Christ.
0: Yeah, file a claim. Yep. It's,
12: I'd like to file a lawsuit against the judge.
0: Yeah, Elise Dominguez filed the lawsuit against the United States, alleging that the Navy failed to protect her from sexual assault while she worked as an engineer aboard a transport vessel in the service's military sea lift command. She's a lieutenant commander in the Navy Reserve. It's disgusting. It is. I got nothing. I want to rant and rail and pound the sides of my skull about this poor woman and the bullshit that she just got handed to her on a silver fucking platter. And yet I'm so close to speechless at just the insane judicial ruling and the precedent that this will set for other women that are going through much the same problem in the United States military. You know,
12: the argument is those are injuries that happen in the course of performing your duties on a ship.
0: Yeah.
12: You can just expect to get raped because you're performing your duties on a ship. That's all. Why wouldn't you expect to get raped because you're working on a ship? It's not like she got her fingers caught in equipment that she was working on. It's not like she got burned by something that she accidentally touched. That's where you file workman's comp. Fucking rape? That doesn't just fucking happen, you asshole.
13: I can't even imagine the sexual harassment that goes on that ship.
12: It's bad.
13: It has to be that bad. If you can rape a woman and call it workman's comp.
12: My niece was a helicopter mechanic for the Navy, and she was very good. Her commanding officer and all of her team wanted her to re-up over constantly. Begging her to re-up because she was so good at what she did. She wanted out because she was sick of all the sexual harassment. And it didn't matter what boat she got on. It didn't matter that when she was stationed in Guam, she was constantly harassed, and it drove her crazy. Yeah.
0: Oh, it's fucked up. It is super fucked up.
13: And it's just going to get worse.
0: Yeah. Yeah, until keg's breath is gone.
12: Yeah. Yep. Oh, we're getting there. He's giving them testosterone injections. Can you imagine what the sexual harassment is when they're hyped up, hopped up on even more testosterone than when they were 18?
13: And permission is permission.
12: Yeah, and they got full permission to be complete rapey jerks, apparently. Apparently, it's workman's comp.
0: It's fucked. It's absolutely fucked. Mm-hmm. So the head of the CIA jumped on a plane and went to Moscow for high-level talks with the Kremlin without telling anybody.
12: Yep.
0: Yep. John Radcliffe. Oh, of course you pop up your subscription rate page when I'm right there. But yeah, John Radcliffe went to Moscow and nobody said boo. And a few reporters have asked about it, and they've been told that it's much ado about nothing. But the head of the CIA is in Moscow. I'll bet you Zelensky's really worried and unhappy right now.
12: Yeah.
0: Yeah.
12: I think it turned out he went there to beg them not to bomb us all. But
0: well, we'll see how that works out.
12: That'll go well with Putin and all that. But yeah.
0: All right, let's take a quick break when we get back on the other side. Look, here's the thing and other news.
8: What are we doing today?
0: That is an important question.
8: So this is the part where we ask for money?
0: This is the part where we ask for money.
8: I hate this part.
0: I hate it too. You know, if we had billionaire funding, we wouldn't have to do this.
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12: And not just we read one issue and Googled the rest kind of takes. 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
14: Hey kids, comics!
0: Okay, I don't want to talk about Sophie Cunningham, but I do want to talk about the one with the braids, whose name I forgot again.
13: Cameron Brink.
0: Yes. Hero. She probably did well this weekend in her games, yes?
13: She did.
0: Yeah. Yeah, she came out and had some really nice things to say about trans people and some just veiled derogatory for those that don't. And I really liked that. But you're getting kicked around threads right now because of something you said about Sophie Cunningham.
13: Yeah, I made a comment that she scored 1 point the other night.
0: Mm. How many transgender women was she playing against?
13: Zero.
0: Oh.
13: So she's flexing on that one. Yeah, but it's just women empower women, you know? Yeah.
12: Whatever.
0: I mean, it is what it is. And of course you're getting flamed by dudes.
13: Mm-hmm. Of course it's all men. Yeah.
0: Yeah.
12: Yep.
0: Because it's
12: not all men, but always men. Right?
13: Yeah. There are a lot of there are a lot of players like speaking out about it, about the issue. And Natasha Cloud, she plays for the Sky as one. She was the one who had that encounter with
0: what's his name?
13: K Cantor, Venus Cantor Freedom or something. Mm-hmm. Who cares?
0: Yeah.
13: But yeah, she was the one who had that.
0: Mm-hmm. Okay. I mean, and it's just, yeah, there's a lot of people saying good things, and then there's a few louder people saying bad things, and it's just turning into a thing. But what I want to do is turn this into a thing. It's time for Look, Here's the Thing. Somewhere between the panic, the hot takes, and a Russian bot with three followers, there are the facts. Reality is sitting quietly in the corner, waiting for someone, anyone, to ask a follow-up question. That's what we're here for. It's time for Look, Here's the Thing.
12: All right, here's the thing. Axios recently said in an article that there seems to be three things that have brought us together as a nation. It's our hatred of flock cameras, our hatred of data centers, and the death of Dolly Parton. But I'm going to have to gatekeep. Sorry, guys, I got to gatekeep. Dolly doesn't get to be mourned by one group in particular, and that's Turning Point USA. They put a little thing up on their Twitter feed or their Threads feed or something, you know, talking about the triumph of Dolly Parton. I'm like, no, you don't get to have her.
0: No.
12: You don't. And the reason is because you stand in complete opposition of who Dolly Parton was and what she stood for. So, no, if you're in the TPUSA cult, you don't get to mourn Dolly with the rest of us. I'm sorry. And I'm going to give you three reasons. First of all, the guy who funded Turning Point USA, the wealthy guy, he was anti-vax. He was extremely anti-vax. And he died from COVID after the COVID vaccine was available to everybody. Right? So he's a dumbass and a piece of shit. Dolly, little Dolly Parton from Rocky Top, Tennessee, she funded entirely the Moderna vaccine. That's right, the vaccine we all got here in Utah, that was our major vaccine that we got when the vaccines came out. We got the Dolly vaccine. There you go. I will always love you, Dolly. Thank you for that one. But yeah, we all got the Dolly vaccine. No, you don't get to have that when the guy who funded you is anti-vax. No, fuck you. You don't get to have Dolly. Second, Dolly helped everyone. She didn't look at someone's race, financial situation, or sexual orientation as a reason to turn them away. She made everyone her equal. She cheered when Whitney Houston got all the accolades for singing her song. I Will Always Love You was her song. Dolly was the first one to do it. But she said, you know, I sold the number of records it sold. I couldn't even feed my chickens with that money. So I always thought somebody, some better singer was going to make that song better. And I'm glad Whitney Houston was the one. Meanwhile, Turning Point USA, you got Charlie Kirk saying, well, if I'm ever on an airline, if I see a black pilot, I'm going to wonder if he's qualified. Yeah, fuck you.
13: Mm-hmm.
12: Now, that's no. No, you don't get to have it. No. And then third and finally, Dolly exemplified Christianity, something y'all claim you are in all this Turning Point shit. You claim you're great Christians. She chose to lift others up rather than tear them down. Can you say you do that? She chose to accept everyone rather than reject people for who they were. Can you say you do that? She chose to love and said the judgment was only for God to give. Can you say that? So no, Turning Point, you don't get Dolly Parton. And that's my two cents.
0: That's pretty solid right there.
13: Good. Mm-hmm. Fuck you, Turning Point.
0: Yeah. Well, let me change the speed a little bit and start out with, look, here's the thing. Can I afford to be alive? This shouldn't be a political question, but in America in 2026, apparently it is, because you can tell me the economy's doing great. You can tell me inflation's coming down. You can tell me that we're entering some sort of a fabled golden age. But then you go to the grocery store and you fill up the car. You mm-hmm. look at the rent or you look at your mortgage. You look at the electricity bill and you have to think, what the fuck happened? Because... Yeah. This isn't an economic theory to most Americans. It's fucking Tuesday. And so here's where I want to take a little trip down memory lane. And we'll start with Ronald Reagan, the great salesman of American conservatism. Lower taxes, less government. Let the money flow downward. And everybody gets richer with his trickle-down economics.
12: Trickle-down.
0: The theory was basically you give more money to the rich people at the top, and eventually some of it will drip down onto everybody else. And 40 years later, you know, we can see that the trickle got stuck somewhere in first class. Reagan's administration saw federal debt explode from about $1 trillion to nearly $2.7 trillion. Boy, remember when it was that small? And
12: yeah,
0: that's the part that is so conveniently forgotten, is Republicans love to talk about fiscal responsibility when Democrats are spending money. But when Republicans are in charge, suddenly deficits are investments. Tax cuts will pay for themselves. Military spending will pay for itself. Corporate tax cuts will create jobs. And somehow the bill is always going to arrive later, usually when someone else is president. Bill Clinton left office with a federal budget surplus. W followed that with huge tax cuts, two wars, and a massive increase in federal debt. Obama inherited the Great Recession and spent years trying to stabilize an economy that was already on fire, and Trump added trillions to the debt during his first term. Biden inherits that mess, dealing with a pandemic economy, supply chain chaos, inflation, and the consequences of all these earlier decisions, and was in the midst of cleaning them up, and now here we are again. Same movie, different sequel, except this time there's a war with Iran. And so if you're wondering what a war halfway around the world has to do with your grocery bill, let me introduce you to the gas pump. The Iran war has disrupted energy markets, pushed gasoline prices sharply higher. Gasoline's up 34% since Trump began his second term. That's according to PolitiFact's review of current data. And Trump has literally told Americans to prepare for higher fuel prices because of the war. And that's the thing about war. It doesn't stay over there. It comes home in the price of gasoline, shipping, food, everything that has to move from one place to another. And meanwhile, we're being told to look over here. Looky, looky, Lake America. Seriously. We have people struggling to afford groceries and housing. A six-month war with Iran. Gasoline prices are way up. The national debt has now crossed $40 trillion. By the way, who the fuck is lending us money? And someone decided that the most urgent national security priority was renaming Lake Ontario, a body of water that has been called Lake Ontario for more than 400 years. Trump signed an executive order renaming it Lake America, and Google Maps fucking rolled over and adopted the name for U.S. users. It's a distraction from the distraction from the distraction, because somewhere behind all of that is the Epstein files. And I don't know about you, but when Washington suddenly wants me to argue about what we're calling a lake while I'm trying to figure out how the fuck to pay for groceries, you know, that's the trick. You keep us arguing about the shiny objects. You keep us fighting about the culture war, outrage of the day. You keep us angry about whatever somebody posted on fucking Twitter or Truth Social. Meanwhile, the actual question sitting at millions of kitchen tables is much simpler. Can I afford to be alive? Because that's the question politicians have to answer. Not whether the lake has the right fucking name. Not whether some billionaire got another fucking tax break. Not whether we're winning some imaginary culture war. Can I afford groceries? No. Can I afford rent? No. Can I afford a house? No. Can I afford to fill my gas tank? No. Can I afford to take my kids to the doctor? No. Can I afford to retire? No. No, no, no, no, no, no, and no. There's a dirty little secret in American politics, and that's that people don't live in the GDP. We don't eat stock market gains. We don't pay our mortgage with favorable jobs reports. We live in a real economy, and the real economy is the space between the money that you bring in and your bills. And right now, for a whole hell of a lot of Americans, that space is getting smaller. So you're going to have to fucking forgive me if I'm not particularly invested in whether we're calling it Lake Ontario or Lake America, because I can't afford fucking food. And apparently that's become a radical position. Can I afford to be alive? That's the question that Republican politicians are going to have to answer in November.
12: Done.
0: Yep.
12: Yeah.
0: I think I was more than 3 minutes. I apologize.
12: Might have been. But, I mean, trickle-down

0: He can basically just flip the switch and switch it over to investments. Investors made all the money, and the workers suddenly saw a huge dip. The national debt is based on, this is how much money we're going to spend this year. That's the debt. That means they have to bring that much money in tariffs, in taxes, in all that stuff. And the question is, can they bring in $2 point or $3 point or $4 point trillion? You know, can they do that? I don't think they can.
1: No.
0: And if they, you know, and it comes down to it, it's like when these things happen, Trump chickens out every single time because he watches his stock portfolio dip and he immediately changes course, just like any investor does. Why is 20% of the world's oil costing us so much here in the United States?
1: Yeah.
0: It's only 20% of the world's oil, and it's only 20% of the oil we take in. Why is it costing us so much? Because a bunch of investors from Enron, remember Enron? They went to Congress back in 2000 and said, hey, we want to do over-the-counter trading with oil shares. Oh, you can't do that. We don't allow that. Well, write a law that does. And they said, okay, let's do that for you.
1: Yeah.
0: And they took away the teeth from the Commodities and Exchange Commission. And from that point on, we've watched as any fluctuation in the market jacks prices beyond what's affordable for Americans. We need a complete reform. We need a New Deal level reform in this country again. We need a revolution.
1: Something big.
0: And it's got to happen. And that revolution can happen quietly through voting, or we got to take to the streets.
1: It's time to light some shit on fire.
0: Yep.
1: Free Luigi.
0: Mm-hmm.
1: Covering just some news here to close out the segment. Sandy, Utah, a conservative bastion of which one part of its township is called, and I'm serious, White City.
0: Yep.
1: Sandy has pulled Callaway Golf merchandise from the City Golf Course Pro Shop following a very misogynistic pro-violence against women ad put out by Callaway Golf. They announced on Friday that all merchandise from Callaway, and this is one of the sport's biggest equipment manufacturers, are totally going to be removed from the River Oaks Golf Course. And I saw an interview with the mayor who's like, nope, absolutely not. This is not how you behave. That's not funny. I don't enjoy your ad. You know.
2: I cannot remember of Sandy. Oh, is it Zelensky or Monica?
1: Zoltansky.
2: With the red hat.
0: Yeah, Monica Zoltansky.
1: Yep.
0: Yeah. Yeah.
1: Yep.
0: And this wasn't just Sandy that did this. It used to be, at one point, the best place to find Callaway equipment at a great price was Costco. Mm. They dumped them because of this. They're not going to carry Callaway anymore. Costco.
1: Good guy Costco.
0: Yep.
1: Good guy Costco. Mm-hmm. What else we got? I can skip that one because we've talked about it like 10 times now.
0: Yeah, like Ontario.
1: South Carolina Republicans nominated Darlene Graham for Senate. I wonder what her weird sex thing is.
0: Yeah.
1: You know? It probably runs in the family, right?
0: Mm-hmm.
1: But it's Lindsey Graham's younger sister. Never shown an interest in public office until DJT talked her into running for Senate after Lindsey died. And so here she is. And I don't know if you guys caught any of the stuff on the debate they had right before the primary. She's an idiot. She's an idiot.
0: Yeah.
1: And I'm not saying that because she's a Republican and I got a thing about Republicans because I'm usually happy to bitch about that. No, she's just straight up fucking dumb. She's exactly what you think of when you hear of South Carolina Republican. She's ignorant as shit about anything other than to do with the culture war. But in the culture war, she is deeply steeped. It's disgusting. It is.
0: Who is that UK

0: prime minister who she didn't last longer than a head of lettuce. Try to remember her name.
1: Oh, what the fuck was her name?
0: But in my opinion, Darlene Graham makes her look competent. Yeah, that's who we're. South Carolina voted and made her. They followed suit. They obeyed Trump and made her the Republican
1: Liz
0: nominee.
1: Liz Truss.
0: Yes, Liz Truss.
1: At least she sounded smart with her little fucking accent.
0: Yeah, exactly.
1: Yeah. You can get up in a British accent and say all sorts of dipshit, and it sounds okay.
0: Darlene Graham makes her look competent. Makes her look like a wise, sound choice, in my opinion. This is just the worst MAGA choice you can make. But if you want to destroy the U.S. government and hand power to a single leader, this is the way you do it.
1: Yeah, with idiots.
0: Mm-hmm.
1: All right, we're going to take a break. We'll be back on the other side. The rest of the news. Hey, folks, Jeff here. So, you want to start a podcast? Maybe you already did, and it's just not going the way you thought it would. Well, here's the truth. It's not about the mic, it's not about the software, and it's definitely not just about posting episodes. 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
3: Some reason you are still listening to The Left Show. All right, then, here's some more of that, I suppose.
1: This is the first time, I think, on this show where we've run up against the free articles remaining for the month from Stars and Stripes. But it just popped up and it's like, dude, you got 3 frees left. I'm like, you know what? I think I'm going to be fine, Stars and Stripes.
0: Yeah, I think we're good.
1: Don't get me wrong. Stars and Stripes is actually a very interesting read. I've gone back and hit their archives on a couple of projects several times in my life, and it is a great place for information. It hasn't really been completely subverted by the Trump administration yet, but... You know, what we're going to talk about now is the fact that military facilities across the world are almost $300 billion behind in maintenance and repairs. It's the Pentagon practice of not requesting enough money from Congress to fully maintain its facilities, posing a risk to military missions and the living conditions of personnel. Government Accountability Office also found that the Defense Department does not have enough workers to address the backlog and does not consistently track work orders, which could help prioritize repair needs. It is the same class war we're having out here in civilian life. There is... How do I put this succinctly? The enlisted grunts... get fucked over.
0: Mm-hmm.
1: That's us in this metaphor. You know, while the officer guys seem to be doing better, because you'll notice when we were looking at pictures of the food coming out of the Abraham Lincoln, that was enlisted food.
0: Yep.
1: We weren't seeing a lot of pictures coming out of the officer's mess, were we?
4: Right.
1: Because the officer's mess is getting fed just fine.
0: You know, the CO's office is always air conditioned and it's fine.
1: Yep.
0: There's no leaks.
1: Yep.
0: You know, those any leaks, anything like that is going to be fixed immediately. Anything that the enlisted personnel have to work in, that can wait.
1: Yep.
0: Embrace the suck, guys. Yeah.
1: Maybe it's time we sell off a couple of bases. The Defense Department's real estate portfolio includes more than 736,000 facilities across the globe, valued at $2.6 trillion. You know, how much do we need in Guam? Right? Can't we go maybe halvesies on Guam, sell off some of the base there, and then fix what's left? You see, I mean, how many bases do we need in England?
0: England is the one I thought about. Britain, Germany. We have so many bases still in Germany because of the whole East Germany, West Germany thing, and that's done. Why do we still have those bases?
1: Well, until Putin has his heart attack, I'm going to go ahead and say that the German ones are fine for now.
0: Yeah.
1: You know, that's all. Do we have any in Portugal? Probably. Do we have any in Spain? Mm-hmm. Probably. We got little bases everywhere. We're like an infection. you just turn around and it's like crabs.
0: Yep.
1: You know. Oh goodness me! Oh. It seems the Americans have put another base down. Itchy things, aren't they? Yes, quite.
0: Yes.
1: Yep. I don't know. This is the story that tickled me the most. And it's got a French phrase in it that I'm going to say wrong because I don't speak frog. But it's the Pied-à-Terre tax. Basically, what you have is a bunch of rich people that had primary living in New York, bought houses in places like Florida, pretended that their houses in Florida were their primary place, right? Mm-hmm. And filed their taxes accordingly. Now, because their New York properties are sitting empty and are worth more than $5 million, they have to pay a new tax on that. And so they're calling up their tax advisors and their accountants, and they're like, how do I get out of this? And they're like, you can't. And they're like, but my primary residence is in New York. And they're like, well, you filed that it's not, so you're either on the hook for the taxes or for lying on your taxes. One way or the other, you're going to pay.
0: Yep, you're paying this pied-à-terre.
1: Yep.
0: That's all there is to it.
1: Pied-à-terre.
0: Pied-à-terre, yep.
1: All right. But yeah, I think it's fucking hilarious that rich people are getting hoisted on their own petards because rich people are the only people that can afford fucking petards anymore. When was the last time you owned a petard, sir?
0: It's been a long time.
1: I have no petards.
0: There's no petard for me. But no, this... Yeah, they have houses in the Hamptons. They have houses all over the East Coast that they go and live in and stay there. And then they've got their New York City, you know, apartment. They're really nice apartments, and they stay there once a year, twice a year.
1: Yep.
0: No, fucking tax them. Well done, Mondami, for taxing these. He saw this, he's like, I got a revenue stream. This is a great one. Let's make the rich pay for their fucking apartments for once.
1: Or admit they're lying.
0: Yeah.
1: Yeah.
0: Or catch them lying. Yeah. I mean, if you're wealthy and you literally live in New York City and that is your primary residence, you actually don't pay as much in taxes as if it's empty most of the year. So it's like, come back to New York. Come back and live. We don't want to. Well, yippee, buddy.
1: Yep. I don't actually live in Florida. Well, then you pay, buddy.
0: You pay.
1: Good stuff. Absolutely good stuff. Target. there's a pharmacy in the Target down here. Mm-hmm. It's the only CVS in town. So I have to walk in those fucking doors twice a month, give or take.
0: Yep.
1: And it makes me feel dirty. And it makes me feel dirty because they rolled back all their DEI stuff to make the fucking orange clown happy.
0: Yeah.
1: Right? So they spend a year on a weird rebrand that still hasn't worked. Their sales are down for, I think, the third year in a row since, you know, or the second year in a row since Trump came back.
0: Mm-hmm.
1: And then they do this. It's a Halloween costume, which seems, yeah, you know, pretty innocuous of itself, but it's a minstrel. It's the fucking Al Jolson bullshit.
0: Yeah, it
1: it's
0: really
1: racist
0: is.
1: As fuck. I mean, you don't need to be evolved. There are people out there that are racist that think this is a great fucking costume because it's so racist. There is nothing about it that is not racist as fuck. And Target is all, oh, oopsie daisy.
0: But it's a clown bodysuit. What kind of clown is it? Right? You put a black nylon stocking on and then highlight the smile with big red lips.
1: And the big silly and the little itty bitty hat.
0: Little itty bitty hat. What kind of clown is that?
1: And the black gloves.
4: I mean, yep. We can't be that surprised, though. Like, when Trump posts video of Michelle Obama and Barack Obama as gorillas, that's, I mean, they're just reading his book.
0: Mm-hmm. Yep. Just taking it right from him.
1: So they took it off the website. Good. That's a start.
0: You think so?
1: And tried to apologize for the costume, saying that it should never have been part of our assortment, end quote. As a company, we got this wrong, and we're deeply sorry. We know this is especially hurtful for our black guests, team members, and partners, Target wrote in a post on social media. Removing the costume is an important first step, and we're looking closely at how this happened and what needs to change to ensure this wouldn't happen again. I don't know. Maybe hire back all those people of color you fired when you rolled back your DEI initiatives. Maybe, just maybe, get back some of those black-owned businesses that you were partnered with before being afraid of the orange, you know, I'm going to go with clown again. You know, it is not hard to not be racist. It's not. Mm-hmm. I do it all day long. And I'm lazy. I don't have to work at it. That's why I'm so good at not being racist. It's not hard. Fuck. Hey, babe. You been racist today?
4: No, actually, I haven't.
1: John, how about you, sir? You been racist today?
0: Not that I'm aware of.
1: See? There we go. There's three of us right now that were just completely not racist today because it's real simple.
0: It's not that hard. Not that hard at all.
1: I mean, what's important is the historical context of it all, and that's blackface and minstrel characters were, you know, popular 100 years ago. It was a racist art form. As deep and melodical as Al Jolson's voice was, his work was racist as fuck.
0: Yeah.
1: It was, oh, we hate black people so much, we're going to steal their culture, use it as a costume, and perform for money. Al Jolson did what Elvis Presley did, you know, it was just to steal and denigrate and demean people of color. And to make money doing it. And that's all Target's doing here.
0: All I'd say is at least Elvis didn't put black face paint on his face.
1: That's it. You know, he would have if they'd asked.
0: Yep. Might have.
1: I don't know. Maybe not.
0: No.
1: No, he was, I mean, he was sort of a pedophile.
0: Mm-hmm.
1: So, is blackface too far for a pedophile? He liked him young, is what I'm saying.
0: Yeah.
1: And those kind of people really don't have a soul. It is. What else have we got? Oh, good news on the mental health front. America's first legal psilocybin program happened. It treated about 350 people, right? And this was for mental health conditions like PTSD, anxiety, and depression. And finding a way forward when you feel those things can feel impossible, especially when conventional treatments just don't work. So psilocybin, which is what we get from magic shrooms, spent decades being demonized as an illicit drug. Why?
0: Yes.
1: Because the hippie kids liked it when they were, you know, protesting against the war. And they did it in a park where these things grow pretty fucking naturally.
0: Yeah.
1: Yep. Three cheers for Golden Gate. But now the results from the first state-regulated psilocybin program in the United States suggest that the drug could offer a glimmer of hope beyond the confines of a clinical trial. So between November 2024 and June 2026, a team led by the Oregon Health and Science University tracked 346 clients participating in the program and found that in the first 3 months after taking psilocybin, participants reported significant improvements in mental health, well-being, and life satisfaction. Honestly, if I could get my hands on some shrooms, my life satisfaction would go up as well. I just don't live in Oregon, and I can't afford the black market. That's really what it comes down to. But, I mean, what a great... I mean, I've advocated for both psilocybin and you know, lysergic acid diethylate, and you have to figure that one out on your own. And, you know, MDMA. What was the quote? There was a quote online for a few years that was basically like, I ran into a former libertarian, and I asked him why he stopped being a libertarian, and he said he tried MDMA and realized that other people have feelings.
0: That sounds about accurate, though. That sounds very accurate.
1: Yeah. Yep. Now, I don't know about you guys, but I already knew that other people had feelings. Much like I know that racism is wrong. And all day long, I'm aware of other people having feelings. Now, I am not as good with feelings as I am with not being racist. Because feelings...
0: Hey, I'm really good at recognizing other people have feelings just because I don't want to acknowledge mine.
1: Well, that's fair. It is, and sometimes it's feelings are a nebulous thing. You know, some days you can get away with saying something that won't hurt someone's feelings, and then on the next day, maybe it will. You know, feelings are tricky. That's why you got to be careful around them. It's not as easy as not being racist. I'm aware that people have feelings. I am. I'm not so good with being delicate with them because I'm not very good at delicate.
0: Right.
1: Yeah, I'm more of a... I'm the Kool-Aid man. Feeling,
0: oh yeah, boom.
1: That's what I. Boom! I'm in the room. Let's talk about feelings. But not in a racist way, because we don't even have to talk about not being racist to not be racist.
0: It's just not difficult at all. I don't know why it's so difficult for some people.
1: All right, gang, that is the week's show. How about that? We are going to move over to Patreon now and continue the discussion at patreon.com/defendmedia, patreon.com/defenmedia, where every week that we record, we pop over there and drop some special content for our Patreon family. It is insanely stupidly priced. I really need to get in and fix that, but I got other shit to do. So, I mean, most of my day is taken up, as you know, with not being racist. So yeah, I don't have a lot of spare time. But yeah, we do. We do special content over there. It's a lot of fun. And you're not just getting Left Show stuff. You're getting the world's greatest comic book podcast stuff. You're getting I Told You So stuff. You're getting Gen Zek stuff. You're getting special drops that I do. Best of episodes from way back when. You know, when I remember to do shit like that. Because like I said, I'm preoccupied.
0: Preoccupied not being racist.
1: Not being racist. That's me. But
0: stupidly priced, he doesn't mean stupidly expensive. He means stupidly cheap.
1: Way too
0: cheap for him to have it that cheap. Yeah.
1: Yeah, I got to fix that one of these days. But everybody seems happy there. I just need more people to be happy there so that I don't think about it. You know,
0: if more people were there to be happy, then the cheap price wouldn't matter as much.
1: Exactly. Oh, that's very well put. I like the way you did that in a non-racist manner.
0: It's not difficult.
1: I know. It's so easy.
0: It's so easy.
1: I just sat there not doing it. I just, here I am. Look, I'm doing it some more. I can't stop.
0: I avoided not only racism, but sexism and homophobia all in one sentence. It was fantastic.
1: You talented motherfucker. All right, gang. JC, thank you. Tiffany, thank you.
0: You're welcome, America.
1: We're going to smash the patriarchy some more.
4: Smash the patriarchy.
1: We will see. Well, everybody but JC, we'll see everybody next week.
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8: It is Tuesday, September 1st, 2026. My name is Sam Cedar. This is the 5-time award-winning Majority Report. We are broadcasting live steps from the industrially ravaged Gowanus Canal in the heartland of America, downtown Brooklyn, USA. On the program today, Sarah Poles, professor of law at UC Davis, co-author, of Sharing the Algorithm, the Tax Solution to Generative AI, which provided the AI equity tax framework behind Bernie Sanders' American AI Sovereign Wealth Fund Act. Then Dara Lind, senior fellow at the American Immigration Council and journalist whose piece in The New Yorker, The Great Delegalization, covers the more than 1 million people losing their temporary protected status. Also on the program, anonymous whistleblower has told Democratic senators that the U.S. Post Office plan for mail-in ballots could be a disaster for the midterms. This, as the Department of Homeland Security announces a voter fraud investigation surge in mostly blue states. The Supreme Court allows Trump to continue construction on the White House ballroom.
9: Yes. Our long national nightmare is over. The country couldn't move on until the Supreme Court decided.
8: MAGA Army Secretary Dan Driscoll resigns in wake of Pete Hegseth's military purge. Barry Weiss and CBS go full Islamophobic in tying Abdul El-Sayed to the 9/11 attacks.
9: When he was like a 15-year-old football player in Michigan? Sleeper cell.
8: Supposedly. IRS audits recorded under year one of Trump 35%. I should say recovered. Under year one of Trump, 35% less money than the year prior. Their destruction of the IRS is going exactly as planned. Former top Israeli military officials call the Israeli settler terrorism ethnic cleansing. Who will denounce them? Who will denounce them? Texas federal judge punts a mifepristone case until after the midterms.
9: Huh.
8: Meanwhile, Texas has a plan to cut polling sites by 30% in one of its most populated counties. Lastly, two Saudi ships struck in the Strait of Hormuz. Trump says we've got Iran just where we want them. All this and more on today's Majority Report. Welcome, ladies and gentlemen. It is
9: Newsday Tuesday.
8: Newsday Tuesday. And you really were heavily invested in that whole White House thing.
9: Oh, the ballroom? I mean, I've been it's what has captured the president's imagination, and as such, it's captured mine. I can't stop thinking about the White House ballroom.
8: Well, now he won't be as distracted either. He'll be able to go forward with it. There's one thing about this case that is incredibly, in this particular instance, damning of the Supreme Court. You'll recall the case involving student loan debt. And that was brought by the state of I think it was Mississippi or Tennessee. I can't remember exactly which state it was. But they were bringing it because an agency within the state that was distinct from the state, a semi-independent agency, was getting cheated out, according to them, interest on loans that were forgiven. Although that agency itself said it wasn't the case.
9: Yes.
8: And the Supreme Court found standing for the state. I can't remember if it was Tennessee or Louisiana.
9: I think it was Tennessee.
8: Tennessee. And still managed to scuttle Biden's college loan forgiveness program. It was narrow, but it was very serious for people.
9: So basically they were saying this Tennessee state loan repayment program, we were not harmed, but the Supreme Court was like, yeah, you were, because we want to overturn student debt forgiveness.
8: The point is they accepted the state's standing to sue.
9: Yeah.
8: The reason why they're allowing the White House construction to continue is because, according to them, no one has standing to stop it. Not even the national agency that's in charge of such buildings. And so it's just one more example of this Supreme Court coming to a decision and then just sort of backfilling it with absolute bullshit. I wasn't going to talk about that, but it stuck in my craw a little bit. Since Emma's so excited that the White House gets to be, you know, the ballroom gets to be built.
9: You've changed my mind now.
8: Well, just on the court case, I know you're very excited at the idea that you could go.
9: Oh, the grandeur. I'll be hanging out there all the time.
8: There's going to be. Yes, that would be the.
10: It's great.
8: The big
10: you can,
8: tour.
10: You can dance. And if ICBMs come in to Washington, D.C., you can go seek shelter in the bunker.
9: Exactly. That dual purpose.
8: We're going to be talking to Dara Lynn on the revocation of temporary protected status for hundreds of thousands of people, including 350,000 Haitians. And those deportations have begun. July was a record for ICE arrests in this country. Mostly outside of major media centers, so we don't hear about it as much. But here is something that took place in Memphis, I believe it was last night or two nights ago. And this is coming on the heels of a report that another American citizen had been sent to Mexico because they were... Because of the way they looked, because of the way they talked. This was racial profiling. This is exactly what Brett Kavanaugh said was legit, and I'm sure not a problem at all, is what he said. And this is more racial profiling. You show up with a warrant, and then you arrest everyone in the building. You only release those people who carry with them proof of citizenship. I don't know how many people in this room have their passport with them.
11: I don't.
8: Okay. Well, all right. We have some questions about you, Brian.
9: Half of Americans don't have a passport, in
11: fact.
9: Hello,
11: Cabo.
8: Well, there you go. Yes, exactly. This is from Action News 5 in Memphis.
12: We will check in with you soon. Now to our top story here at 10. Witnesses say more than 100 people were detained by ICE and other state and federal agencies last night from a nightclub in Berkeley in what advocacy groups say were unlawful detainments targeting Hispanic people without proof of citizenship. Action News 5's Garner Montgomery is joining us live in studio tonight with what witnesses saw. But Garner, what info has law enforcement shared so far?
13: TBI says that they were executing a search warrant at a business on Macon Road with ICE, calling it a targeted enforcement operation with multiple agencies. But people I talked with who were there say over 100 patrons and employees at El Cordelon were detained and sent away in buses and vans, separated from their families.
14: See the kids getting, you know, in the middle of the street, crying for their parents, saying, Mom, Dad, let them go. That's the only thing that I have. That was really, really breaking my heart.
13: A crowd of onlookers gathered outside El Cordelon after members of the community were alerted of an ICE operation at the bar where dozens of employees and patrons were detained.
15: Close people from our families were there, so we got a call and we immediately showed up.
14: It was around 100 to 120 people because it was three buses loaded of people and two vans.
13: State and federal agencies have yet to share what the operation was for, but immigration advocacy groups at the scene say agents arrived with a search warrant to investigate criminal activities.
16: They had a warrant. They could have just shut down the business, taken the owner. And they would have a whole different way.
13: Protesters demonstrated Sunday afternoon on Summer Avenue. Some say the actions by the ICE agents did more harm than good.
16: There was a lot of tension. The ICE officers were mocking and making fun of the people there. They weren't making anything better. They even pulled out guns on us.
13: Others saying they watched as mothers and fathers were being separated from their children.
15: This is heavy for everybody, seeing all them kids crying, seeing little kids say, oh, today's my birthday. It was supposed to be a good day. Today, why do bad things keep happening to us? Well, is it because of our color? Little kids are saying this.
13: Community advocates I talked with say that the only people who they know that had been released from detention had proof of citizenship with them when they were detained. Federal investigators say more information will be released when made available. Reporting live in studio, Garner Montgomery.
1: Okay. I definitionally racial profiling. You just scoop up all those people because they look Latino.
9: Yep.
1: And then you sort them out later. It's just definitionally racial profiling.
9: And enabled by Mayor Paul Young in Memphis. Like, where is this guy? He's obviously more of a centrist Democrat, I guess, but he's not getting in the way of ICE collaboration with local policing, in addition to throwing so many residents of Memphis under the bus with the construction of these data centers. We had Keyshawn Pearson on the show last week to talk about what it's like right now with Elon Musk's data center in that city and the environmental racism there. Memphis is like ground zero right now for a lot of neglect by our government.
1: And I think they still have a National Guard patrolling there.
9: Neglect's the wrong word, I should say. Actually, active hostility and malfeasance.
1: Yeah. Emma's Bot Network on the IM. I'm a construction worker on a job site in Springfield, Ohio. ICE raided our site today, grabbed one of the framers. The whole job has basically been shut down because the framers, the painters, the drywallers, and the flooring guys all left. Luckily, nobody was hurt, but this can't be good for the economy. It's not good for the economy. It's also obviously inhumane for all of these people. We will be talking to Daryl Lind about what's happened with the Haitian population that has been here under temporary protected status. But of course, there's also Syrians and Afghans
8: and hundreds of thousands of others, Venezuelans and Hondurans here under temporary protected status, all of whom have just been essentially made illegal. And in a moment, we'll talk to Sarah Poles. She's a professor of law at UC Davis. She's co-author of the paper Sharing the Algorithm, a tax solution to generative AI, which was the basis for Bernie Sanders' American AI Sovereign Wealth Fund Act. We'll be talking to her shortly. First, a word from our sponsors. Today it's from Ritual. They want you to know you can't exercise, essentially, you can't out-exercise a bad diet. While a balanced diet is a crucial component for supporting a healthy lifestyle, nutrient gaps can still happen due to genetics, dietary preferences, laziness in some instances. I'm not looking at anybody in particular. And even modern farming practices that deplete soil from nutrients. Ritual's team of scientists pored over thousands of studies to identify common gaps between nutrient needs and what people are actually consuming across different life stages. For me, my biggest nutrient gap was vitamin D, because I sit inside all day and I never see the sun. And of course, the sun is very important in terms of producing vitamin D.
9: Yes.
8: Regardless, I mean, all I can think about now in terms of sun like that is, you know, the stuff with Kennedy and Tucker Carlson and what they like to sun. But that's not the point. I've told the story 100 times, but for years I would go see my doctor. He would say, Sam, you need more vitamin D. It's very important for your health, particularly as you're older, prostate health, all sorts of other things. And I would go immediately to the pharmacy. I would buy a thing of vitamin D, and then I would take it for a month. It would run out. I would forget. I forgot to take it all the time because you always have to wait for I got to eat this. I got to take the pill with the food because it hurts your stomach, et cetera, et cetera. Then Ritual came into my life. They will mail you your essential vitamins on a monthly basis. 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They also have vitamin D3 to support a normal muscle and immune function. Ritual Essentials Men 18-plus multivitamin contains 10 key nutrients and in two delayed-release capsules designed for optimal absorption per day. 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Get started now and make yourself healthy when you get to be as old as I am. We're going to take a quick break. When we come back, Sarah Poles, professor of law at UC Davis.

0: We are back. Sam Seder, Emma Vigeland on the Majority Report. It's a pleasure to welcome to the program Sarah Pulse. She's a professor of law at UC Davis and co-author of Sharing the Algorithm, the Tax Solution to Generative AI, which provided the AI equity tax framework behind Bernie Sanders' American AI Sovereign Wealth Fund Act. Sarah, welcome to the program. We should just say you sent me an email because we had a caller that called in. I wasn't familiar with Sanders' bill. We had a caller that called in that was nervous about it because your husband works in that industry. We can address that in a moment or two, but you reached out because you wanted to come on to talk about the bill. So let's do that. So thank you so much for joining us.
1: Thanks so much for having me.
0: All right, let's talk about your initial proposal. And what it is it's essentially creating a sovereign wealth fund, which means that it is a fund that we all as citizens would participate in, almost akin to like what we see in Alaska, where the oil companies give the state a certain amount of money. I think everybody gets about $2,000 a year from that. Walk us through this. And it's always like a one-time tax, but the taxation is not paid in dollars, but rather in equity. Walk us through that.
1: Sure, that's exactly right. It's a tax that would be paid in stock. And the initial ideas for it started coming up a few years ago, even when friends working at OpenAI and in AI started to ask, because I'm an IP professor, they would say, stop us. They said, our incentives are all messed up. We're doing incredible things, but can you use copyright law to stop us, to slow us down, to put some constraints that are not in their creative ecosystem? And so we started thinking about, you know, how do we go about regulating AI? How do we recognize the fact that this is built on all of our stuff, right? It's built on everything that we've written, that we've made, that we've drawn, and it continues to be. It even feeds on our prompts.
0: I am aware of at least 11,000 of our videos that have been used in, I think it's four different AI training things by certain foundations. I mean, beyond that, I don't know, but I think it was Wired that came up with that created a database, and we're in there over 11,000 times.
1: Well, you know, it's good stuff, so I'm not surprised that they'd want it.
0: Well, we
1: talk so much about various, what are the bottlenecks to innovation? If we regulate, do we hurt our competitiveness with China? But one of the real bottlenecks is really just data. So this idea that there's only so much data out there, we're producing more and they're training on it. And that's one of the limitations to how much AI can develop. So the core idea was really essentially, how do we also compensate people where the copyright system was not built for this? There are more than 100 lawsuits looking at fair use. We don't know what the outcome will be. But so we're looking at, you know, how do we recognize humanity's contributions without creating new property rights in IP that, you know, questionable whether we want or need those. So the idea was to create a stock tax for the reason that we know with our experience with tech companies that it's going to be a while, if ever, till they're profitable. So if we're waiting to tax profits, then we can be waiting a long time. They're experts at ensuring that their actual taxable revenue is really reduced. And living in Silicon Valley, you know, what do people want for their own compensation? They want equity. Everyone wants equity because that's how you maintain an interest in these really exploding companies. And importantly, as Senator Sanders recognized, having equity also provides the ability to have a voice within the governance of these companies. So to be able to vote, to be able to recognize, you know, what public values might we want to see reflected in internal decision-making, it's much further upstream than regulation in response to, you know, bad events like you mentioned this Hugging Face incident that has recently occurred. Maybe we want a voice earlier on in the whole process with this kind of technology.
0: Walk us through that, the element of first of like control. I mean, where, like, how much influence, and I guess the idea too is that we wouldn't want something like this to preclude the ability of the government to regulate in certain instances. I guess it's a sort of a political question as to whether this would enhance the political will to regulate or make it more difficult. Mm-hmm. Do you have an opinion on that? And then we'll go through the sort of the more upstream question.
1: It's absolutely something to bear in mind. And part of the way that you handle that is through thoughtful governance design. And then also recognizing that part of the value in a stock tax and in having, say, 50% of Senator Sanders, if you could have other versions of the bill, but with Senator Sanders' proposal, he's saying 50%, you want to mostly hold on to that. So it's primarily for providing voice. So the amount that people are receiving as dividends is not really, you know, life-changing amounts of money funding social programs. It's primarily a mechanism for voice. So it'd be, for one thing, consistent with other kinds of taxes. We'd welcome it to be joined by other kinds of taxing proposals. But part of what we have put into place with the commission design in the current draft of the bill provides for a commission, the idea of which is that it's going to further certain specified interests, such as worker rights, environmental concerns. And you mentioned, you know, how do we ensure that we're not too conflicted in terms of what against the public interest, do we then become reluctant to regulate? In further iterations of the bill or as it evolves, you might imagine putting into place a right for third parties to bring action through the civil system if they felt that the objectives that members of the commission are charged with advancing, if they felt like those were not actually being advanced. So you put in place a number of different mechanisms to try and enforce adherence to the real original values.
0: I'm sorry. I just want to pursue that because so that people can understand the bill essentially would specifically address those four, I think, major concerns in terms of environmental and the impact on people's work, whether it may, you know, displace workers, also in terms of the scraping of all of our Google's looking at all our emails and everything, and, you know, whether you have a YouTube show or not, this is all an issue. And so this commission would have this four-pronged mandate, and the idea is that private actions could be taken in the same way that if the EPA is not upholding the Clean Water Act, at a time where we have courts that are actually vigilant in some fashion, private people and entities can sue the EPA, or states can sue the EPA to do their work. Theoretically, this would be a redress under this bill if it was law.
1: So it would be under, there would be other potential ways in which we could develop the bill. So right now the bill provides for a framework for governance, but these are more other ideas. So Jeremy, my co-author, Jeremy Bearfriend, professor at George Washington School of Law, he and I are working on developing what are possible governance frameworks that support the idea here. So our original paper was focused on establishing the legality of doing a stock tax. It's, you know, normally we pay tax in cash, right? So just to provide the framework for why can we do it in stock, but developing the governance is another piece that, as I was mentioning, it could involve third-party actions. There are other concepts that are interesting. Maybe there's sortition democracy could play some role in it. We have a federal jury system. You might imagine citizen panels playing some role in the selection of commissioners or board representatives. So some of these are ideas that aren't in the existing bill. And the bill is essentially a framework that can allow for further refinements as perhaps other people are going to join onto it or do their own versions, or maybe states might do their own versions of a stock tax is another possibility.
2: Well, can you expand a little bit more on why you think that more traditional modes of taxation would be insufficient to address this problem? Because my concern would be that, you know, the justification used to unleash this kind of spread of data centers all across the country has been a national security justification. And, you know, we're looking right now at what the Pentagon is attempting to do with buying a stake in Venezuelan oil and seeing what that incentive structure would be with the government purchasing a stake in an industry like that. Wouldn't a traditional taxation model be more adversarial to the AI industry in that way, as opposed to integrating it more as we talk about AI as a national security tool?
1: I think that's a really great question. One thing I would say is that although I might think that there are no tax is perfect, so I would say that we're certainly supportive of other kinds of taxes as well. It's just it's a lot harder to collect on them. We don't know exactly what the distribution of job losses, if that happens, is going to be. Things like a token tax tend to be passed on to consumers. So there are challenges around taxing after the fact in terms of the revenue we collect, but I absolutely encourage it. I think we should do other kinds of taxes as well. And with respect to, could something like this, like a commission, be used to somehow push through decisions that in the name of, say, national security, that would be a real misuse of it as set out. Unless there was real national security concerns, should have their own legal framework, typically. So we're talking about representation of public voice on the board of a company. And public safety is one part that's included in here. But elaborating on exactly what it means to fulfill these values, specifying how shares are to be voted, for instance, these are all design choices to be made in the process of conversations about the bill. But I think the national security questions, some are outside. So there will always be, it's certainly not meant to be a panacea to all the challenges that we'll have governing AI, because we know there are going to be a lot of them.
0: How is this different conceptually or materially from, I think Sam Altman has suggested some type of sovereign wealth fund. Trump, I think, has even done that. How is it different from those proposals?
1: I really love that question, because we hear public equity a lot now in conversations, and it sounds, superficially at least, like, well, a tax is mandatory, and that sounds mean. That sounds unpleasant, whereas these other alternatives are voluntary, and, you know, wouldn't it be nice if we're just working together with industry in that way? And really, there's aside from the name public equity, there's really no comparison. So there's a suggestion by Sam Altman, for instance, of 5%. That would be sort of a deal-by-deal with the Trump administration. These are contracts that could be reneged. There's no mechanism currently for the Trump administration to accept equity, just public equity without some kind of consideration. Essentially, the Altman model functions more like, at least it seems, a bribe for preferable treatment against competitors. There's no assurance that the public would ever see any money that was paid out, if any of that was ever paid as a dividend. So there are big differences in that way. There are other public equity proposals that are also bad in a different way. There was a proposal by Bridgewater, a hedge fund, and also, which sounds similar to one that Gavin Newsom proposed, although he didn't elaborate on the mechanism, which sound basically like, the public should have equity in AI companies, so recognizing the systemic importance, but saying, oh, we should pay for it, which, no thanks. I mean, they've already built it out of all of our data, and they're charging us, subscription fees to use it, and then training to get on our prompts. And then we should, the idea that we should then use our tax money to buy a stake in these companies, which then there you have more of a real legitimate basis for worrying about, you know, is the public going to be concerned about the stock value? Because then you've actually paid money for it. Whereas right. with the Sanders model, there's no public outlay. The fund would be self-financed. So there's no money, there's no taxpayer money that's being spent on AI companies under the Sanders plan.
0: So ultimately, I mean,

0: for the benefit of society as opposed to not. Does it is my characterization of it correct? A and B, does the bill have the same impact if it's 40%, or why not we take 51%?
1: Sure, and I want to say first that I am not part of the Sanders campaign, so I can't speak for Senator Sanders. What I can say is that in the article, the proposal that Jeremy, Professor Bearfriend, and I put forth, we actually didn't specify the rate. We thought, you know, that's a political question. It could be as little as 3 to 5%. It could be, you know, up to 50%. But the rate is a political choice, and it certainly works at lower rates. We would love to see state versions of the bill, potentially at different rates. You might imagine that there are reasons why people might want to advance a state bill that didn't have voting rights, that was more of a passive stake in the companies. So that's something that can be altered. I do think that it's certainly very powerful without being 50%. I think that there are political reasons why one might want 50%. I won't speak for Senator Sanders. But when you think about the fact that what the bill does or would do or other is provide for a serious minority holding in the major companies across the industry, you could have much less than 50% and also less than 40%, and you're still by far the largest shareholder in the industry. It might not be that you have the ability to really, really direct a particular company, but in terms of influence in the industry, you could have 25% and you would be the biggest shareholder likely within any of these companies. And then across the industry, you have quite a range to play with while still retaining influential voting power. And so just to speak to the other element of your question about nationalization, which I think is, you know, important to talk about. And you can think of it as this a spectrum for what counts as nationalization. In some ways, this is much more capitalist in the sense that the management of the company is the same. All the daily operations of the company are the same. Existing shareholders are diluted. That's how the bill functions. They keep all their shares. They keep all their votes. But because the fund is capitalized through a new issuance of stock, initially at least, the value of their shares goes down, right? But the idea being that the current shareholders are still there, management's still there. So to the extent you might call it nationalization, it would be a very soft nationalization in that sense.
0: I know that has some people are allergic to that word in this context. I personally am not allergic to that framework. All right, let me in terms of like the skeptics, your husband works in the industry, but from what I've read, I mean, you can say this, but he's more of an engineer or a scientist than a business person within the context of it. But you mentioned at the top, like people have said to you, like you need to figure out a way in which we can this thing can be controlled in some fashion. But how, I think part of the concern too is that this is validating and legitimizing this entire industry. Is there, I mean, from your perspective in terms of coming up with the basis, what ultimately became the basis of this proposed legislation, that there's a certain inevitability to the development of this technology, and the question isn't whether or not the technology grows, although that seems to be like the fight with the data centers, whether it grows or that's not the fight, but rather how do we constrain it in a way that it's working for the benefit of all of the people as opposed to the owners.
1: I mean, I like a lot of what you've said there. As to inevitability,

0: Nothing's really inevitable. Some things are more likely than others, but we have choices in how we participate in the development of technologies. I would say that I would say for one thing that views in the industry, which I don't speak for the industry, but my perception and my experience is that they're more varied than one might have the impression if you're just listening to investors, for instance. Like I would say there's an investor class and perhaps a managerial class, and then there are a lot of scientists who are developing technology who do aspire to truly revolutionize many aspects of life. A lot of it is still potential at this point, well, so yet to be realized. No one really knows if we'll see the medical advances that people hope for, et cetera. But the intention is there. So I don't know that there's I don't know that there's that I have a fear of legitimizing at least those goals, a more narrow set of goals than perhaps, you know, replacing all white collar workers. But I do think that there's a real role for more active public, we'll say intervention at this stage. If you mentioned, which I understand the idea that the word nationalization, I don't know that it correctly applies here. I would say that that's depends on your definition of nationalization. Is something that people, I think, rightly question if they when they hear that. In this case, I would say that, you know, why are we having a societal scale response? Well, they brought that fight to us, I would say. The industry, they're the ones hoovering up literally everything. So don't come crying, you know, if you want to play the big boys, don't come crying if you get a response from them. I mean, if you want to be operating at the level of sovereign states, taking in everything from everyone, then everyone through our collective instruments, the government, should be responding at that level. So I think that this is different, for instance, in my opinion, than social media, whatever issues one might have with social media, at least to some degree, people have opted into it, where there's no such real opt-in to the use of people's information here. I think that the idea that we're necessarily validating the frame, I think, is perhaps a little bit the frame is out there with reasonable support. I mean, it's quite a powerful technology. We don't know if it'll be able to fulfill all of the sort of promises that we hear. But if we want to actually enjoy those advantages while minimizing risks, then we need to really, I think, actively play a role in this earlier stage rather than just being responsive, which is we absolutely need regulation, but it's more responsive and we're in a very hostile environment to that. I mean, I'll say I did on a different project. I've done recently more than 50 hours of interviews with really elite frontier scientists who are working on this technology. And, you know, aside from what you might hear from, you know, Sam Altman, the people who are developing it really do think there's a role for government. People are saying, you know, what we're doing is not really compatible with capitalism. Is the government going to do anything about it? And I would say, oh, well, what do you think about your role as a creator of it? And they have more of very classic engineering perspective from to some extent where they'd say, well, we're making it. It's not on us to make all the choices about it for society. So I think that there's I think that there'd be less resistance from the industry, perhaps, than we might be expecting with if we were to just listen to the voices on, say, the National Science Council.
1: Really, really quick follow-up. But what would you say where people are skeptical of the fact that there's people believe there's an AI bubble coming and it could be a convenient time for the federal government to buy equity in some of these AI companies
2: We're
1: that
2: not buying equity.
1: Oh, sorry.
2: This proposal specifically is not to buy equity, and that's the point.
1: Gotcha. I'm sorry.
2: Altman wants us to buy in, but in this instance, it's
1: Don't
2: a
1: do it.
2: tax.
1: I'm
2: We just
1: sorry.
2: get, yeah, exactly.
1: I got confused for a
0: Oh,
1: second.
0: no, but
1: Apologies.
0: it's actually, I appreciate you bringing that up, Emma, because one other thing that I want to mention, just to contrast the Sanders bill with the other proposals, is the Sanders bill explicitly says no bailouts. No, there aren't going to be any bailouts of the companies that are covered. there are provisions to try and ensure competition. It can all be approved part of a conversation. But if there's a bubble, it shouldn't financially, the sovereign wealth fund proposed by Sanders shouldn't negatively impact American citizens.
1: Gotcha. Thanks for clarifying.
2: Sarah Poles, the original piece was sharing the algorithm, tax solution, the generative AI, and the legislation that piece provided framework for is Bernie Sanders' American AI Sovereign Wealth Fund Act. We'll put links to both those in our description today. Thank you so much for your time. Really appreciate it. Thanks for reaching out.
0: Thanks so much.
2: Thank you.
1: Thank you.
0: Great speaking with you.
2: All right, folks, we've got to take a quick break. When we come back, we're going to talk to Dara Lynn, senior fellow at the American Immigration Council and the author of the piece in The New Yorker, The Great Delegalization. We'll be right back.

0: We are back. Sam Cedar, Emma Viglin on the Majority Report. It's a pleasure to welcome to the program Dara Lynn. She is a senior fellow at the American Immigration Council and journalist whose piece in The New Yorker, entitled The Great Delegalization, covers the recent move, or I guess really, I mean, since almost the beginning of the Trump administration, they have been working on this, the revocation of temporary protected status for hundreds of thousands, not about a million people. Dara, welcome to the program.
1: Thanks. Thank you for having me on.
0: I want to just play this clip. I think the DHS released this a day or two ago in celebration of taking people who have been legally in this country, many of whom have been working or students or whatnot, but they have been here legally under the temporary protected status. And the DHS put this out to celebrate the fact that they were deporting them.

0: So
1: for the podcast audience, that was black men shackled, and there was music put to it.
0: Yeah, Haitians
2: in the rain. No attempt to give them rain gear or anything like that. Just shuffling them.
0: I mean, what's your first response to it? I mean, it's obviously it's horrific. It is sadistic and obviously racist.
2: Yeah, I mean, at this point, I have a genuinely hard time believing that it's almost worth it even to engage with this stuff, because it's so obviously intended to enrage people and to terrify people. And I think that, you know, when we talk about the actual policies in play here, it's really important to remember that what they're doing is not, they're rounding up some people, but there's a much larger population of people who are being made more vulnerable, but are not being rounded up immediately. And so the immediate consequences for those people are that they have to worry about being on the next plane. So it gets very hard to even like talk about it responsibly. But the other part of this is them like setting themselves up for a high five and then giving themselves the high five, right? Like, these are people who, the reason they had to wait until late August to conduct this flight to Haiti isn't because they were waiting for things to get safer or in Haiti, much to the contrary. It's because they couldn't actually remove these people 2 months ago. They couldn't even remove them 1 month ago after the Supreme Court said that it was legal for them to terminate the protections that these Haitians had had. They had to actually go through all of the, you know, check all of the boxes to accomplish the revocations of these protections. And so they set themselves up so that the minute the protections got revoked, they had a plane load of people who they could, you know, call in, take the ankle monitors off and put them on a plane. But those people would not have been removable prior to the government deciding to remove them. And so that's what makes it so perverse, that they're, you know, cheering about rounding people up who had been in active compliance with the law up until just days before.
1: Who are these Haitian TPS holders? I know that, you know, a lot of attention has been in Springfield, but there are tens of thousands of them working in the healthcare sector as well. The administration pretended at the beginning they were going after violent criminals, and that's obviously not the case here.
2: Right. I mean, look, it was never going to be the case at the scope that they were promising, right? You genuinely cannot have mass deportation if you're only going after violent criminals, because you don't have masses of violent criminal immigrants. But yes, it's, you know, it was also true during the first Trump administration, right? That in addition to what was initially a stepped up interior enforcement operation, which then had to get scaled back because at that point they had limited enforcement resources and had to focus on border apprehensions, that removing temporary protections from people or other discretionary protections granted by the executive branch was always part of the program, right? The thinking here is that these people haven't been given immigration statuses that are authorized by Congress. When Congress set up the legal immigration system, you know, it's this, they're not in immigrant status, they're not in non-immigrant status. They are given a temporary like protection from deportation and a work permit by the executive branch, but that doesn't strike this administration as a legitimate reason to be allowed to stay in the country.
0: Will you walk through just the broader program of what the TPS is and where that fits within the context of our immigration system and what caused it, then what we can talk about in terms of
2: So the basic logic of temporary protected status is that there are places in the world that aren't safe to return someone to, where they are likely to either be killed or where they're likely to be unable to survive. Usually we'll see this in the context of, say, a natural disaster or a civil war or something like that. And in that case, even if somebody doesn't have legal status in the United States, whether because they're undocumented, because they came here on temporary status that has expired, the executive branch has the power to say, look, we're not going to deport you. We know you're not going to get deported anytime soon. You know you're not going to get deported anytime soon. How about we just formalize this, give you a piece of paper saying that you're allowed to be in the United States until a certain date, give you a work permit to go along with that, and then at the end of that period, we can reassess how things are going in your home country and see if we need to re-up those protections or not. Now, the problem is that between the length of time that it takes a country to recover from, say, like the earthquake that struck Haiti in 2010, and the, you know, time when you can say, okay, like they've recovered from that, that's usually a number of years. And at that point, you have people who have been living and working legally here for years. They may have bought houses. They may have U.S. citizen children. They've become integrated in their communities. And so up until the first Trump administration, once you had a population that had been getting TPS for several years, it was kind of just an automatic re-up. Yeah, we're going to keep extending you for another 18 months. The problem is that you don't, that's all you have, right? There's no, oh, and once you've been here for a certain amount of time, you can apply for a green card. That's not in federal law. So people are just living 18 months at a time. And while in practice, they're like accumulating decades in the United States, they aren't, they don't have any kind of assurances beyond that. The Biden administration then kind of took an even more aggressive approach. And in addition to granting TPS to a lot of people, actually created these other pathways for people to come in from countries, including from Haiti, on like a two-year work permit. And so there was kind of a like laddering effect there, right? Where someone would come legally on one form of temporary protection and then be given TPS, which is another form of temporary protection. So the number that we, you know, we have hundreds of thousands of people who lost their status this summer as a result of the Trump administration revoking TPS, only about a third of them had been around since, at most, had been around since 2010. The overwhelming majority, or the majority of them, were people who had come in legally under Biden. And even though, you know, just a few years before that, the Trump administration had tried to revoke the same protections that the Biden administration was extending.
0: And so in the case of Haiti, we have a 2010 earthquake, which devastated mm-hmm. the country. And then subsequent to that, we have had, I think it's fairly uncontroversial to say, we helped destabilize their government, more or less handmaiden, midwife the coup, as it were. And now there is, I don't know really how to characterize it, gang-run anarchy in the country. It is incredibly unsafe for people. And so you've had people, like you say, out of the 350,000 Haitians, approximately 100,000 have been in here, you know, for 15 plus years, I guess. And then subsequent to that was probably a cascade of people during the Biden administration as well. And, you know, there's a story in The Washington Post today, just to give an example. I mean, and I think in your piece, you say there are 400,000 children with a parent who is on TPS in this country. Those parents are at this point essentially been delegalized, as you write. There was a college student who ROTC, member had one of these ankle bracelets around his ankle. And was incredibly distraught. He was he graduated high school last May with honors, and he ended up walking into traffic, and it's suspected he committed suicide out of just the fear that he would be deported back to a country that he had left in 2024 to see his parents here. And I imagine when he left in 2024, he was quite scared and came to this country. But just to give an example of the type of, like, you know, we're talking about human beings' lives here.
2: Yeah, and it's just always so hard in these cases because, again, the use of things like ankle monitors, it is absolutely a way to make it easier for them to then call somebody in and put them in detention and put them on a deportation flight. But it's also just an assertion of control, right? And this administration has demonstrated that it doesn't have the capacity to deport people that it does to arrest them, which is to say, a lot of this is doing its work through the coercion of, well, we could deport you if we wanted to. And so it's just always, it's so, like, the, you know, we talk a little bit about, like, the psychological pain of something like an ankle monitor, and, like, that's not an abstract thing, right? That is a marker of, we have our eye on you, and you could be the next up, and every time someone in a, you know, every time that happens to someone in a community, everyone else in the community can see that, like, you know, it can see that and can see that it could be them next. And so even if we're not seeing the kind of stomp down your door street checkpoint tactics that were maybe easier for bystanders to identify, maybe easier for people who aren't used to ICE enforcement in their communities to get up on cell phone video, we are still seeing a very powerful chilling effect in communities where people are being affected by this.
1: It's also just, I mean, there are a lot of these jobs that aren't able to be filled by Americans. These are some of these communities have been hollowed out. And that's why you hear in Ohio, at least, Governor DeWine, who is a Republican, trying to get Trump to slow his roll here, because he's hearing from local business leaders that they actually need these workers as well.
2: Businesses were in such a tough position in July, let me tell you, because instead of just openly admitting, okay, we're still waiting on like all of the boxes to get checked and we'll officially end TPS for Haiti as soon as possible, what they kept doing was sending these notices out to employers saying, well, the next expiration date for Haitian TPS is 5 days from now. They knew they couldn't actually enforce that. They had to then kick the can down the road another 5 days. But that's like several messages that employers are getting where it's, oh, we have to let go of this person who we don't have a replacement for. We have to let go of this nursing home assistant who's currently in hospice has been asking for them for days, and then getting another 5-day extension and thinking, oh, great, the president has realized that these people are essential. We've gotten a reprieve, when that wasn't what was happening at all. I don't mean to say that like businesses are like the real victims or anything like that, but I can't imagine being a small business owner and having to try to comply with immigration law when you're getting such ridiculous mixed messages about whether the people you want, you're trying to keep on the payroll, you can do so legally.
0: Has there been any enforcement action against businesses?
2: It is awfully hard to say, right? Because there are kind of routine audits that, you know, could happen at any point. And so if someone has been employing a Haitian worker since the expiration date, that could come back to bite them. They haven't done any of the enormous workplace raids. And even when they do, the purpose of those is not usually to engage in criminal enforcement against employers. It's usually to round up the workers. But they are happening often enough. And in general, there have been more actions against employers under this administration in terms of fines and in terms of audits that require them to fire the people, that it's not unreasonable for a business owner to say, look, I am liable for this if I'm employing someone who, it turns out, is not legally authorized to work in the United States, even if they, you know, have a piece of paper that says work permit that I've had to rewrite the expiration date on 5 times.
0: Let's talk about the sort of like the little p politics of this. Yeah. You would think if there was a genuine issue with undocumented immigrants, that undocumented immigrants would be the sole focus of ICE and immigration, if that was the genuine concern, that we have undocumented people who've come in here illegally, they haven't waited their turn, et cetera, et cetera. And that's the only thing we care about. We don't care about, we love immigrants. We just want them to come here legally. That you would have essentially gotten every undocumented immigrant. You'd start with the supposed criminals, and then you would go to the people who have been here and have been functioning as good citizens. It's hard for you to get into the mind of these people, but going after people who are here legally, because that's what's happening, right? I mean, they're here legally, and just one day we just flipped the switch and decided they're now here not legally, and we're going to deport them. How much of this is for the base of the Republican Party? I think there's a solid 30% that's never going to abandon Donald Trump, who just want to see Black and brown people in shackles going into an airplane and getting out of the country, because regardless of what their immigration status was 2 weeks ago, that base of the party feels they should not be here, period, end of story. They're eating cats, they're eating dogs, whatever it is that they're doing. Or is it just that they can't, ISIS, despite the fact that they have more money than, you know, several militaries combined, they just don't have the ability to find undocumented immigrants in the way that they want to? Or is it a combination of both?
2: I mean, I would actually flip the script on all of this, right? I would say that because the thing is that you have to, like, know or have been told about temporary protected status to understand that someone being shackled and put on an airplane was, you know, working legally as recently as last week. But also, the fundamental problem here is that people can work legally in the United States without being legal immigrants in the United States. And this is absolutely impossible to get people who aren't professionally in the immigration space to understand, because it makes no sense. That's not what the words mean, are supposed to mean. But so you have this situation in which people are very easily able to parallel process, right? There are the people who are going to work right next door to them, who are taking care of their kids, who have been here, who are good, upstanding, you know, members of their communities, who have never gotten in trouble with the law. And so you assume that they have to be legal because you assume that the system must allow that to work. And when that's, but when you see people who are being shackled, you assume they've done something wrong. Congress could have fixed this at any time. It's really hard to overstate the extent to which Congress allowed, you know, administration after administration to keep people here for decades who had absolutely no shot at turning into permanent residents or U.S. citizens, and just kept their fingers crossed that this was never going to come back and bite them in the butt. It's so, but you do have to have actual action in order to change, you know, to change the law. Otherwise, even while these people had work permits, they were still technically, statistically considered unauthorized immigrants. It's never, you know, they were never really on the fully safe side of,
0: They were authorized, but they had a sort of like a nebulous status.
2: Right. I mean, honestly, it's really the extent to which you have to play games with words in order to describe what's happening is ludicrous. Like, there's immigrant status and there's non-immigrant status, and TPS is neither of those things. It is status, but it's neither immigrant nor non-immigrant, and because of that, it doesn't have the same level of protection that something that was, like, written into the legal immigration system by Congress would have.
0: So, I mean, is there anybody who are developing, like, you know, I remember back when Marco Rubio was going to be the champion and bring the Republicans to the table for a comprehensive immigration reform. I don't know if this was like 2010. I can't remember now. But it was sometime.
2: I remember it very well.
0: In 2013. And I have a couple of people in mind who I specifically said, like, you can't trust this guy. He is going, and he wilted the moment there was any pushback, and he realized I have no future in the Republican Party if I actually continue to support my own bill. Yeah. And so, like, what needs to happen? You know, I guess as a country, we need to decide, do we want people who are, you know, essentially refugees from violence or disasters to be able to come to this country and provide our society the benefit of being here? I mean, Springfield, Ohio, from my understanding, and I would imagine you have looked into this quite a bit, was essentially saved, as Emma had said, because of this influx of Haitian immigrants who have come there and revitalized the town to the extent that it's vital at all.
2: So I think that, you know, and starting actually at the local level, there's beginning to be a lot of interest in how do city and state governments do more to attract and support new arrivals? Because I think that the places that, you know, the places that could be the next Springfield but aren't because of what this administration is doing are really feeling that. But fundamentally, only Congress, you know, only the federal government can really fix this, and specifically only Congress. There's been an interesting shift over the last few Congresses that I think people may not be aware of that aren't, you know, really following immigration bills. It used to be that, like, every Congress you would introduce the DREAM Act, and that covers, you know, people who were brought to the U.S. as kids, who at this point, most of them have been on DACA, speaking of temporary programs that the administration could get rid of at any time. But what you now see momentum behind is called Dream and Promise, which covers both dreamers and people who have temporary protected status or have had it for a certain period of time. Because there's been a growing awareness that, like, this is another population of people who has been in active compliance with the law, who has really deep roots in their communities at this point, and who, without Congress taking action, there's nothing that is going to stabilize that situation, right? Like, we've tried ignoring the problem and hoping it was going to go away. Immigration law is way too inflexible to allow for that. It just kept things more and more and more out of equilibrium. And so now something does have to be done. Whether or not, you know, that actually happens depends both on, like, what congressional leadership looks like. For example, they're currently trying to force a discharge petition on the Dream and Promise Act because current leadership won't bring it to the floor, but also on enough people who are constituents, which is to say voters, which is to say American citizens, feeling that this is an urgent problem. And, like, it's hard enough to get people to understand why the problem exists. It's even harder to get them to acknowledge that they truly cannot just hope that it takes care of itself and that they need to get mobilized on behalf of people who, like, may be their neighbors, but definitionally aren't they themselves.
0: Who are the main pushers of the Dream and Promise? Like, how much support does that have? And does that include DAPA as well as DACA?
2: So because DAPA was never actually, like, was not in effect for, I think, any more than a few months, it doesn't create the kind of, like, the way we put it in wonk terms is reliance interest, right? That, like, you've been living your life for a certain period of time with the understanding that the rules are going to stay the same. I don't think it's just DACA recipients, but it is, like, those are kind of the two major pools. But the discharge petition at this point has, like, not only a great deal of support among, if not, like, very close to complete support among House Democrats for the discharge petition, and some Republicans as well, and some, like, some further Republicans who are making the kind of supportive noises that indicate they might be willing to get on board. We did have a bill actually pass the House that was going to extend TPS for Haiti that did have some Republican support from interesting places like Maine and Nebraska earlier this year.
0: What happens in the Senate? Do you have a sense of...
2: Well, we already did see that Haiti bill that came out this spring, and the Senate hasn't taken it up yet. It's really hard... I have a problem as somebody who is, like, in this world, trying to process the fact that we all know Congress is unlikely to take action on anything in the calendar year 2026 while we're seeing headlines about the enormous changes that are happening, right? Like, you have to be willing to stipulate that for reasons that have absolutely nothing to do with the objective urgency of things, Congress is unlikely to do things right now. The real question at this point is, how much urgency do you feel going into 2027? And what does a potentially new Congress feel the need to do? You know, presumably not with a veto-proof majority, but in terms of messaging bills, in terms of, you know, maybe lightning strikes and you have 2017 all over again and suddenly there's a window for negotiation. But, like, that requires the kind of crisis that the Trump administration has been unwilling to set up this time. It required them going after DACA, which they have only done quietly by not renewing things in time rather than by having Jeff Sessions go on television and say we're killing the program.
0: Right. And we should say, I mean, I think, like, when we say Congress does not act, I mean, Republicans are blocking it, right? I mean,
2: we're talking about, like, decades of, like, Democratic, yes. You know, like, of it never being, nobody said our highest priority is making sure that people who currently are in legal compliance with the law stay legal. Right. But yeah.
0: And we should just say the Dream and Promise is a quadrant, maybe not even, actually probably less in terms of percentage of people we're talking about, but it is a very narrow, but it is a cohort within a much larger conversation that has to happen about immigration in this country.
2: Yeah, I mean, I think that there is a need to kind of recalibrate from where we thought the conversation was as late as 2013, right? At that point, it was a lot of people who had never had legal status, but who had been in the U.S. for years. And at this point, like, a lot of people, both a lot of people who have come in since then and, you know, through grants of things like TPS, some of those same people were in some form of active legal compliance that didn't give them the full protections of citizenship, whether that was they were in the asylum backlog, whether that was some form of discretionary authority. And so, like, we do kind of have to change our mental model of who people are. This isn't people coming out of the shadows. But that also does open up other opportunities, both in terms of, like, legislation and in terms of messaging for, like, well, it's not that huge a leap then to get people who are or have been on the books back on the books and in a more permanent and safeguarding way.
0: Darlind, we will link to your piece, The Great Delegalization, in The New Yorker, and really appreciate your time today. And thanks for talking to us about
1: thanks
0: this.
1: Thanks so much.
2: Thanks for having me on.
0: All right, folks. That's it for us today. Went great. A little bit long. I did a little bit of a bonus free show.
1: Yeah, yeah. We had two good conversations.
0: Give and give. That's what we do. I would have to say, though, both a little bit depressing.
1: Yeah.
0: I mean, the AI talk was theoretically neutral, but it just reminds you that we're going to have somebody on, too, I should say, about Hugging Face. Is that what it is?
3: Yeah.
0: Brian's sick of me, because it's just a weird.
1: Well,
0: name.
1: It sounds like a punk band, which is probably them trying to sound. Well,
4: Hugging Face is like the AI company that got targeted by these
1: right.
4: AI yeah. agents.
1: Well, I'm pointing out okay. that these
5: yeah,
1: are.
5: Huggy Bear was actually a great punk band.
1: Well, so there you go.
0: Well, you know what Huggy Bear was named after, right?
3: No,
0: you don't know.
3: No,
0: the Snitch on Starsky and Hutch.
1: Okay, oh. So I wasn't too far off in that. All I'm trying to say is these are these AI people that are trying to act like they're punk and cool, yeah. but they're actually the worst.
0: Huggy Bear was the informant on Starsky and Hutch, I believe. Or
5: let's make sure we spent some time figuring this
1: yeah,
5: out.
1: Yeah,
0: it was definitely Starsky and Hutch. And it was played by Antonio Fargas. He was a great character actor.
5: Now I can sleep.
0: Well, you know, you should know. You walk around with your Huggy Bear punk band, but you don't know what it's based on.
1: Yeah.
4: Referencing Starsky and Hutch.
1: Don't you want to be a man of culture, Brian?
0: Yeah, exactly. You know, Paul Michael Glazer, who played David Starsky, was actually a concert musician.
1: Hmm.
5: Oh.
0: Yeah. Hmm. I saw him in the Newton Symphony Orchestra.
1: Wow.
4: This reminds me of an Adam 12 episode I once saw.
0: Yeah. Okay. Folks, it's your support that makes this show possible. I'm sunsetting. It's your
4: Sam's gotten more sensitive to the old crack since his eldest, I think, got to college.
0: When she turned 21.
1: Oh, she turned 21?
0: She turned 21 3 weeks ago.
1: Oh, happy birthday, Myla.
0: And
1: I should.
0: It starts to, and I hope I'm not speaking out of school, when I said like literally at like 12:01 a.m. she went to the dispensary.
1: She's a big fan. She's a big fan.
0: But
1: I can relate.
0: The thank you. The Mill Rind, the Huggy Bear character on Beretta was named Rooster. So wow. I'm watching that show Task mm-hmm. with Mark Ruffalo,
1: mm-hmm.
0: which incidentally, I have to say, is excellent. You know, I'm not a big fan of anything, and I am really enjoying it. But I did realize that he based his character, some of his affectations, on Columbo.
1: Wow, that's so anti-Semitic of him.
0: Yeah, yes, exactly, of course.
1: There we go.
0: Folks, it's your support that makes this show.
5: I got it, all of it. I'm keeping up with all of it.
0: Do you...
4: I don't know who Columbo really is. I know
0: do you, but do you condemn Mark Ruffalo for basing some of his affectations on Columbo?
1: Because it has to be anti-Semitic,
4: yeah, because
1: he said
4: it. Understand a reference from, you know, when my parents were
0: actually, I'm trying to remember.
5: I found Columbo to be an anti-Italian.
0: Well,
5: stereotype.
0: I was actually thinking that because Ruffalo, its character, I don't think is Italian in the show. So he may be like misappropriating Columbo. Mm-hmm. I don't know. There's a lot of things.
4: Well, then definitely I condemn him for that.
0: Oh, Antonio Fargas is alive and kicking. Oh, all right. I'm glad to hear that. Folks, it's your support that makes this show possible.
1: This is up there for some of our worst wrap-ups ever. Ever. How many people did we lose?
5: Massachusetts primary before you go into the...
0: Right. Oh, right. Folks.
1: We got the important stuff out of the way.
0: Folks, get out there and vote for Ed Markey.
1: Yep.
0: Also, F. Richie Neal.
1: Yeah.
0: He can suck eggs.
5: He thinks he's better than you.
0: Is it? Yeah, he thinks he's better than you. Whalen. What's
5: Jeremy.
0: It? Jeremy Whalen. Out in the...
5: class act.
0: First district. Yeah, Jeremy Whalen's a class act. Richie Neal is a freaking banana brain. So get that guy out of there.
5: Probably roots for the Canadians.
0: Yeah, exactly.
5: Not even a Bruins fan.
0: Yeah, the dude's just way out in western Massachusetts. Didn't care what happens.
1: Matt, what's happening in the Matt Lekian media universe?
4: Yeah, Left Reckoning coming up right after the show. Today we're talking about Mike Rogers claiming to have seen Bin Laden's body with his own eyes, and also his interesting critique of Barack Obama not being close enough to Israel in the event that they may want to go to war with Iran, and how it's the president's job to make sure that if Israel decides to go to war with Iran, they know that America's right behind them, which I think should probably be getting more focus in this race than Hassan Piker, but that's just one man's opinion. Also, James Tallarico has found a good billionaire named Mark Cuban, who apparently people just forget was advising Kamala Harris not even about 2 years ago now to foist Lina Khan out of her prospective administration. So great to have the good billionaire consulting. I don't think it's really going to help win votes in Texas, but maybe I'm wrong.
0: Folks, also, don't forget Jason Poulos in Massachusetts 4th District. That would be down not quite the South Shore. I don't know what you call that area. It's just pre-Cape. New Bedford, right on the Rhode Island
5: That's,
0: line.
5: That's Jake Auchincloss.
0: Yeah. How about you? We Auchincloss that guy from Congress.
3: Sorry. I'm really sorry about that.
1: It's all right.
0: Oh, Newton. Yeah, it's a weird district. Fall River, Mansfield, Attleboro, Norton, Raynham, Rehoboth, Seekonk, Somerset, Swansea, Taunton. I knew a guy from Taunton from law school. Folks seeing the fun half.
1: Yeah.
6: In that city.
1: So badly.
4: Brian actually.
0: 3 months from now, 6 months from now, 9 months from now, and I don't think it's going to be the same as it looks like in 6 months from now, and I don't know if it's necessarily going to be better 6 months from now than it is 3 months from now, but I think around 18 months out, we're going to look back and go like, wow.
7: What?
0: What is that going on? It's nuts. Wait a second. Hold on for a second. Emma, welcome to the program.
8: Hey.
0: Matt.
9: Who?
3: What is up, everyone?
0: Nomi Keen.
8: You did it. Let's go, Brandon.
3: Let's go, Brandon.
0: Bradley, you want to say hello?
10: Sorry to disappoint everyone. I'm just a random guy.
3: It's all the boys today.
8: Fundamentally false.
1: No, I'm sorry. Women's...
0: Stop talking for a second and let me finish.
8: Where is this coming from, dude?

0: Is it me?
1: It is you.
2: Is it me? Hello, is this me?
1: I think it is you. Who is you? No sound. Every single freaking day. What's on your mind?
3: Sports.
4: We can discuss free markets and we can discuss capitalism.

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1: I believe 96, I want to say.
2: 857-210-3501.
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1: $5.43 trillion sold. It's a zero-sum game.
2: Actually, you're making me think less of
1: it. But let me say this.
4: Poop. We call it satire. Sam goes, satire.
5: On top of it all?
1: Yeah.

0: So screw them.
1: Sent to a gulag?
2: Outrageous.
1: Like, what is wrong with you?
3: Love you, bye.
0: Love you. Bye-bye.
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5: Well, folks, welcome to another edition of Politics Done Right. I'm Egberto Willis, your host. Thank you so kind of being a part of the show. Welcome to Politics Done Right. We're going to have a great show for you today. Oops, I need to get my Substack going. Substack, why are you late? But I am there now. I'm there now. John Cotter! Howdy, my dear brother. First person that shows up since I fired this baby up. And in our other chat, I want to say welcome aboard to our favorite Patrick Magner out of Houston, Texas. Another favorite, Lisa Blair out of Atlanta, Georgia. Y la otra favorita, Yvette Avery Herod out of Atlanta, Georgia. John Cotter out of Kingwood. Joe out of Los Angeles, California. Muchísimas gracias por estar aquí. Thank you so kindly for being here. We're going to have a great show for you today. Anyway, folks, before I get started with the long video, I think I'm going to get a call from Cheryl. Am I going to get a call from Cheryl? I hope. I don't want to start the video until that happens. Anyway, how are people doing today? What do you think about us kidnapping Venezuela's oil? How do you think about, oh my God, I want to have a full program. It's going to need more than an hour to talk about that specific. I did it this morning, and a good friend of mine, John Garcia, called, and you know, he's in complete disagreement with me about Venezuela. Of course, you know, I accept that. He's from a different, what should I say? What I would say is that the class that he was a part of in Venezuela is the class that pretty much, what can I just say? Let me see if I can say this right, because it's not about offending my brother. It's about just saying a reality. A lot of the people that are going through hell in these countries, for many in the middle class and those in the upper classes, they don't see the suffering. So you heard another caller called in this morning and said, in the 90s, the time that my friend was saying things were so good in Venezuela, he remembered going to places in Caracas and other areas looking like favelas. Welcome aboard, LBW. My profesora is in the house. How you doing? Cheryl is in the house. Yeah, he left Venezuela, exactly. Lisa Levinson, but here's the deal. You know, I'm from that part of the world, right? Let me tell you a little bit about Panama. Panama is a country of you know, first of all, nobody really has to starve in Panama because stuff grows all over the place. You can grow yuca, you can grow bananas, you can grow anything. It grows right through the year. Man, we dropped a piece of cassava sticks one time. Ended up with a whole bunch of cassavas in the ground. So, I mean, that's how easy it is to grow in Panama, right? But still, there's a lot of poverty, not starving, but poverty. And it was interesting because if you take a look at Panama, and maybe, let's see, I want to go ahead and show you guys a look at Panama, right? You'd look at it and it'd be like, God, it's even more beautiful. I'm talking about the city now, than downtown Venezuela. I mean, than downtown Miami. That is Panama. Wow. It is beautiful. And I always tell people that there's something they have to understand with a lot of these countries, right? All of these countries have two areas, one for the tourists. And I know most of people know that. One for the tourists. And then one, while I'm talking, I'm a bit distracted because I'm trying to do two things at the same time. And one for the others. Let's see if I can find, I want to show how things can be portrayed. So let me, as I'm scrolling here through, that's Houston, that's not Panama, although It could actually have been Panama. You never know. I am trying to get that image on the screen right now if I can. I thought I had. Okay, there we go. I have one here. I'm going to put that one on. And let me stretch that out. And then when I stretch it out, I want to tell you a little bit of something. Although this isn't the one that has the place that I want to show, which is called the Cinta Costera. But anyhow, if I... Okay, here, Cheryl. Hello, Cheryl. How you doing?
2: I'm doing okay. How are you?
5: I have to fix my chat here. Hello, Cheryl. Wait a minute, Cheryl. I got to get you on because you know how my thing is. There we go. How you doing, Cheryl?
2: Yep. I'm okay. I thought I would take just a few minutes to call in now before I head to the bridge.
5: Yes. Tell me what your research showed us on Texas and elsewhere.
2: Yes, sure. So I spent a little bit of time this morning taking a look at what happens in Texas if people are rolled off the voter rolls, because we mentioned that this morning and that the Republicans are using a strategy called caging to roll people off. And I think you said they've rolled 1 million people off the rolls in Texas already.
5: Yeah.
2: So you can register to vote in Texas up until the 5th of October. So everybody should go and check their registration right now. And if they find out that they are suspended or that they are inactive, they can go ahead and register. And the site that I was looking at, which was pretty good, is actually your own site. It's votetexas.gov, and they have an FAQ that has a lot of information there. So people can go ahead and register to vote. Now, the thing for you all is you've got to have ID when you go to vote.
5: Yes.
2: So there is a list of 7 official photo ID types that you can use. And that's all there on that website. But the important thing is that even if you don't have one of those photo IDs, there's supporting IDs that can be used to be able to vote. So, for example, if somebody is rolled off of the voter rolls after October 5th, right, now you can't re-register, you can still vote in your election. You have to bring your photo ID, and I would suggest you also bring like a utility bill or something else that has your address on it as sort of supporting documentation, sort of what we do here in Massachusetts. And when you go in, you can still vote, right? There's a form that you're going to need to fill out, an affidavit. Every state does this. You're signing to say, yes, I am. I can vote. I'm legal to vote. And then you have a period of time that you need to present the actual IDs if you don't have them. So
5: right.
2: This is confusing. Let me just do this. If you walk into your polling place with your proper ID, whether it be photo or the supportive IDs they've talked about, and you're not on the voter rolls, you go and you fill out that affidavit with that information to vote. And then they'll give you they'll give you the ballot to vote. If you go in and you're not on the voter rolls and you don't have your ID, photo ID or supportive ID, you can request a provisional ballot. The way provisional ballots work is you go back, you sign the affidavit saying, indeed, you have this information. They give you a ballot and they mark it provisional. They have a special place they put them. You have to show up at your election official's office within 6 days of the election and show them your ID. And then they will cure that ballot for you. And in Texas, evidently, y'all will get, within 10 days of that curing process, official notice from them of whether or not they counted your ballot or they didn't, and if they didn't, why they didn't count it. So you should have transparency to all of that. There's really no reason that people shouldn't be able to vote if they're eligible to vote.
5: Exactly.
2: The worst is if you have to do a provisional ballot, but there is a process for that. That site that I mentioned, and I'll drop it into the chat, has a lot of good information about it. And the most important thing is you got to check your voter registration status. If you still have time to register or re-register, you need to do that. if you're within that window where you can't, like it's usually 30 days from the election, then you need to plan to have all of the documentation with you to vote in person, or at least understand if you have to ask for a provisional ballot, how you do that in your state. I think the other thing is polling locations tend to be a problem, right? And you guys had problems with the Democratic primary on this. Really, really important for people to check with their county or their local election officials where their polling location is, like days before the election, because sometimes they change them a week before. Because you have to show up at the right precinct or else you can't vote. That seems to be a Texan thing. So,
5: well, look,
2: so that's what I learned about Texas.
5: Let me tell you one good thing that we have in Texas, and that is if you early vote, there are central locations that everybody, at least in Harris County, where we are, I don't know how it applies to the rest, that you can vote anywhere in early vote and regular vote, and your vote will count. The computer handles all the necessary precinct manipulations, et cetera.
2: Right. I'm not sure every county in Texas is like that, though.
5: I'm not either.
2: So it's really important for people. Right? It's really important.

0: Because you're not, quote unquote, an official resident of the county yet in terms of that, in terms of the election officials. But all the rest, you can vote. So there definitely is ways for people to vote. As is typical in a lot of these southern states, their pages sometimes are dense and it's hard to get through, but all the information is there.
1: Well, look, I appreciate you. I appreciate all the work that you've done for that, and thank you for calling in and keeping us abreast of it, my sis. All right?
0: Yep, you've got it all in email, so you can do whatever you would like with it.
1: I got it. Thank you. You have a good one. Wait, okay. LBW is on the line. Hold 1 second. Let's see. LBW, how you doing, beautiful? Come on in.
2: Hello?
1: You're on, LBW.
2: How's it going?
1: I'm doing fine. Talk to me.
2: Well, I just wanted to let you know that I have firsthand knowledge of some voter purging that's been happening. So like we were talking about, you guys were just talking about with Cheryl, 1.2 million people have been kicked
1: purged
2: off of their voter rolls. And it actually, it has, it happened to my friend, Tanisha, and she lives in Bastrop County. And she checked her voter registration the other day. She's an elected official, y'all. She's on a school board. She has been she's been registered since she was 18. She's lived at her address for longer than a decade. The voter registration card that she receives every year comes to the same address that she's currently living at, and they put her on the suspended list.
1: Why was she placed on
2: the list?
1: The only
2: thing that I can think of is. They said that they couldn't verify her address. And so
1: she hasn't moved,
2: which is real crazy. She hasn't moved. And she's actually having to go into an office and show bills and prove that she lives where she lives, even though she hasn't moved in over a decade. They send the voter registration card to her house. You know, and the only thing I can figure is that, you know, she primarily votes Democratic and she's a black woman.
1: And she has she also has a name that is associated with black women in that her name is Tanisha, which is identifiable, right?
2: Correct. So, you know, this isn't anecdotal. This is happening. And I can't implore people enough to go on and check your voter registration and check it often. I'm going to be checking it literally daily as we get closer. I'm setting an alarm in my phone after work every day to literally just go in. You can go through vote411.org. You can go straight to texas.gov and click on residents and then click on voter check your registration. The thing is about registration, it seems like on the site that you can register online, but you can't. You just go online, you fill out the PDF, and then you have to print it out, and then you have to mail it in. So we do not have any options for online registration. They make it as difficult as possible. You cannot register day of voting. You have to be registered 30 days before the election. So I can't impress upon people enough how important it is to make sure that you are registered and make sure that everything is cleared up, because in about, you know, getting close to about 1 month's time, it'll be too late to get things handled if they go off the rails.
1: We need to be doing it right now, because especially if you're using the mail to mail in your voter registration, that is going to take some time as well.
2: That's not reliable either.
1: It's right, which means... If you have the ability to, you can take it directly to the county court, right? County house?
2: Yeah, it's a county voter registration's office, and they are, you know, they're on the website, but there's not a ton of them. So
1: That's
2: also a thing, is trying to find the offices.
1: Yeah, well, let me tell you, folks, start now. Go check your, by the way, I think it is, theoretically speaking, for 60 days before the election, you can't change the rolls. Is that correct? You can't purge the rolls. Is that correct, if I recall correctly?
2: I don't know if that's the rule, but they're definitely pushing it.
1: But, yeah, so what we need to do, folks, is, like, and we said this, LBW, several months ago. At this point in time, you should be checking your voter registration on a at minimum weekly, but preferably
2: at least
1: daily.
2: Weekly.
1: At least weekly,

0: but preferably daily. I checked my entire family last Friday. We were still on the list then. And what you need to do is, as in Texas, when you go to on the website and put all your information in, you have to download a PDF file, print it, and mail it into the office. So it's not just as easy as in other states that you can do this stuff online, but we have got to register to vote. I mean, some people say, well, if voting is so important to you, you would do this. Well, you know something, guys? Voting is important, and the reason they're making it difficult is they know how important it is to us. Anyway, anything else, LBW?
1: No, just if you know someone who struggles with transportation, who struggles with finances right now, either give them a gas card so that they can be ready to go vote on, the day when they can go either early vote, or give them a ride to the poll. Say, hey, I'm going to go vote. You want to hop in? You want to go with me?
0: Right.
1: Or also make sure that they're registered. And if they're not, maybe volunteer to print them out a card and put it in the mail for them, just because we have to do this. This is a group effort, y'all.
0: Absolutely. Now, LBW, let me just say one other thing. I'm supposed to remember, but every now and then I get so into the program, I forget to put this message out. So when you're in the chat, and for anybody that's listening in the chat, please force me to put this message out, not once, but several times during the program. It's, I've got to
1: Yes,
0: do it.
1: sir.
0: I appreciate it.
1: Will
0: All
1: do.
0: right.
1: All right. Have a great afternoon.
0: You too. Now, thank you for calling in. Anyway, it's funny because I was telling Cheryl a few hours ago. I said, you know what? I want more women to call in. I mean, the truth of the matter is we have more women voters, and our calls have been dominated by guys. That don't mean the guys need to stop calling. That just means more women need to call, please. That's all. Or I'm asking more women to call. One time I said that on KPFT, and a woman called in and she said, "Let me tell you something, Egberto. You know why it is that you don't get a lot of women?" I'm like, "Why? Is it that I look bad? What is the problem?" She said, "Let me tell you what happens. We are taking care of the kids. We are trying to get them to school. We are trying to do this. I'm like, "Oh, forgive me. I'm sorry. Where's my sensitivity? I'm sorry. But I'm still asking. If you have the wherewithal to give us a call and school us, women, give us a call and school us. We guys need you to school us, all right?" Anyway, let's see. Let's continue with the program. Yesterday, I was quite a bit upset, as usual, with the morning shows. I want you to see what, how. Oh, before I told you I was going to tell you a little bit about Panama, right? Let me tell you this. Look at this beauty. Isn't that pretty? Isn't that beautiful? That's Panama City, Panama. I mean, nice, beautiful skyline. Behind that is the Gulf of Panama. Okay? Beautiful Gulf of Panama. And I'm sorry I don't have the picture right now, but bordering the Gulf is a four-lane double highway that just kind of borders the bay. It's a Panama Bay, so it borders the bay and it follows it, and then it takes you into town, I mean into different parts of the city, right? And people who come to Panama, they come in through Tocumen, our international airport, one of the prettiest airports in the entire Latin America. It comes in there, and that's what they see. And they'll go, and that's all they'll go. They'll go to what they call Casco Viejo, which is a old part of Panama, but it's now all fancy coffee shops and all of that. And then they'll go to the Cinta Costera, which is that belt that follows the bay, and that's what they'll see. And once I told a friend that all of that that you're looking at is when they dredge the canal, and when they build new gates, they go ahead and they kept on filling up the bay, right? And let me tell you what these guys did along the ocean in that part of Panama City. There were all these huts and people that live in these tenement huts. And I mean, it was just terrible. It smelled bad, all of that. But it was right there on the bay, primo land. And they try to get folks to move. People don't move or whatever. They just brought the dirt from the canal and they fill it all up with dirt. In other words, they turned water into land. And now you have those beautiful highways and skyscrapers with you know, those things that you take the cable and the slingshot down from building to beautiful at the expense of the poor people who originally lived there, right? So now, as more foreigners move into Panama, as more of the elite move into Panama City, I'm talking about, all these other people are having to be moved out to Arraiján and all these other places in Panama, and you get a false story. So when I heard this morning, this young man talking about Venezuela and how good they're doing, if you go to certain parts of Caracas, Venezuela, that's the capital of Venezuela, beautiful downtown, skyscrapers, all of that. But as the other caller came in and said, that's not what most people live in the country. So when he tells me that Venezuela was doing so well in 92 and 93, the question is for whom? For whom? After Carlos Andrés Pérez nationalized the oil, which was the right thing to do, you know, a lot of these elitists wanted the private sector to control the oil because they thought the private sector would be more honest. Here is the thing, folks. I fail to see why people tend to believe the private sector somehow is inherently more honest than the public sector. Can somebody tell me why? Why do we have this false belief that the privates, those executives in the private sectors, are somehow more or are more honest than the people in the public sector? I don't understand why. It's amazing. And by the way, it just released on the Supreme Court allows Trump to move forward with the ballroom. So Trump says, I do something illegal and I just go ahead and do it. Wow. That said, that should concern us about the mail-in vote, because the Supreme Court is going to have to rule on whether Donald Trump can mess with the mail-in votes. And guess what, guys? It seems like they give the Donald Trump everything that he wants. So don't be surprised if we lose that case. All the district courts rule in favor of the Constitution. Do not be surprised if we lose the vote in the Supreme Court. We have got to win this election, and then when we win this election, we have got to install four more Supreme Court justices to bring it up to 13 and start ensuring that the laws are passed. Period. Let's see. Anyway, folks, let's continue here. I want to see what Ted Cruz had to say about, well, I'll just go ahead and play it and then we'll take it on the other side. I think you're gonna agree with me on this one. Let's get busy and do it right now. Ted Cruz was interviewed on Meet the Press, and what he said to me was kind of shocking. I tell you what, why don't we listen to this snippet here from Meet the Press? And then we'll take it on the other side.
2: This is the season of the midterms. And I'll tell you, I'm spending my time on the road campaigning for candidates all over the country. These are the most consequential midterms we have ever had in the last decade. There has not been another Republican who's campaigned for more Senate candidates, more House candidates, more gubernatorial candidates than I have. I'm going to be on the road nonstop from now to Election Day. If the Democrats take the Senate and House, we will see the entire Trump legislative agenda grind to a halt. We will see nonstop impeachment circus. We will see a relentless attack of subpoenas and investigation. And I think most voters don't want massive gridlock and obstruction from Washington. That's what the Democrats are campaigning on. They're campaigning on, we hate Donald Trump. I think most Americans want to see good policies, good jobs put in place. And so I'm going to spend my time between now and Election Day fighting for the midterms.
0: So Ted Cruz believes that the Americans want to re-elect Republicans because absent doing that, they will wreck Donald Trump's policies. In other words, he's under the belief that Americans want Donald Trump's policies. So he forgets one thing. I can name 20 things off the top of my head. Medicaid work requirements make it easier for working people to lose health coverage, and it costs the government more. More frequent Medicaid eligibility checks create more paperwork and more coverage. That's number two. Number three, new Medicaid copays forces low-income workers to pay more for care. Number four, Medicaid cuts put hospitals, especially rural hospitals, under greater financial strains, causing many of them to close. You think that is what most Americans want? Expanded SNAP work requirements make food assistance harder to keep. 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Republicans ended 30% residential solar and clean energy tax credit early. Republicans ended federal incentives for many home EV charging installations. New limits on graduate school loans can push students into costlier private debt. New parent plus loan caps can force families to borrow elsewhere or drain their savings. Student loan repayment choices were narrowed, reducing flexibility for borrowers. Republicans killed a CFPB rule designed to cut large banks' overdraft fees. You know, you overdraft by a dollar and you have a $50 fee. Crazy. Yeah. Uh-huh. Congress cuts $1.1 billion from public broadcasting, threatening rural and local services. Clean energy cuts can make a new power generation more expensive and pressure electric bills upward. These policies shift more healthcare, education, energy, and food costs onto families and states. Meanwhile, the largest dollar benefits for the Republican tax agenda flow disproportionately to the higher income households. What does that really mean? It means Donald Trump and Republicans took money out of the pockets of MAGA. It took out of the pockets of everyone else just to give it to his benefactors. Do you really think Americans, if they know all of this, don't want to cut Donald Trump's policies below the knees? I am pretty sure they do. I am pretty sure they do. Absolutely so. But anyhow, here is the piece here on the Supreme Court. A divided Supreme Court on Monday at the White House to continue construction on a $400 million ballroom project as lawsuits play out. The decision replaces a temporary order from Chief Justice John Roberts, previously issued hours before a lower court decision halting the work would have gone into effect. The lawsuit will return to lower courts, but documents say that key portions of the project could be complete within months, a key timeline compared with a typical legal case. I tell you, so we are going to have to live with the ugly, according to this person, the ugly monstrosity of a construction. You sit down here and you wonder, what is it that has given this imbecile that amount of power? And you know what? We actually know it. Is they let him waste his time doing things so that they can pilfer the government, so they can rob us, they can steal, and talking about a one-man destruction derby. A one-man destruction derby. All right, let me go ahead and play the other Ted Cruz video, and then we'll continue. I have one other video to do after that one as well. Let's go ahead and get that and get busy. Oh, my God. This is shameful. You know what I find extraordinarily upsetting? How Republicans, in this case Ted Cruz, are able to use these mainstream media news programs as their propaganda machine with no pushback. And unfortunately, because it's not within the DNA of progressives and Democrats in the aggregate to go on national TV and outright lie. Donald Trump has made it bold, but Republicans have been doing this long before Donald Trump. In this case, they did it. Ted Cruz did it with Talarico, and he also did it with Abdul El Sayed. I want you to listen to this little snippet, and then let's talk about it.
2: I'm focused on the people of Texas, and I think the voters are going to be focused on the people.
3: You think Republicans are going to hold the Senate, question. Senator? Are Republicans going to hold the Senate?
2: I do. And listen. I think Republicans are going to win Texas for the same reason I think Republicans are going to win Michigan, because Abdul al-Sayed is a radical Islamist, dangerous candidate. He is far out of touch with the mainstream.
3: All right.
2: And when the Democrats nominate candidates, James Talarico would be a great Senate candidate in California. He would fit in. This is a guy who runs a meat-free campaign because meat is destroying the world. That fits very well in Berkeley. It does not happen to fit into the great state of Texas.
3: All right.
0: Let's get real. The reality is rather simple. Let's start with Talarico, because that's an easy and short one. She allowed it to go on that Talarico is somehow against meat, or somehow is a vegan. First of all, let's back up. If Talarico was a vegan, big deal. Actually, it would be a good thing. It would be a good thing for his health. It would be a good thing for the environment. It would be a good thing for everything. But he is not asking for anybody to become vegan. He is not a vegan. It is well known. It has been explored. And the host allowed Ted Cruz to go on and make those comments without any pushback to inform the people. It is incumbent on hosts to inform the people that are listening with truth. She also allowed Ted Cruz to characterize al-Sayed as some crazy radical, some sort of a, you know, he just needed to say the guy's a terrorist, might as well had said that. But of course, he didn't quite, he said it all without actually saying it. So let's examine a few things here. This person that they talk about being so bad, what did El Sayed do? He rebuilt Detroit's public health department after years of cuts and privatization. He expanded public health services directly into Detroit neighborhoods. He helped test Detroit school drinking water for lead. He supported free vision screenings and eyeglasses for school children. He created Sister Friends to support pregnant women with community mentors. He worked to reduce Black maternal and infant mortality. He expanded support for family during pregnancy and early childhood. He helped expand RX Kids cash assistance in Wayne County, meaning drug, giving them prescription drugs. He expanded community access to Narcan to prevent overdose deaths. He helped launch medical debt relief for Wayne County residents, where a lot of people got messages in their mail or mailboxes saying, guess what? Your health care debt is paid off. You are free. He expanded air quality monitoring on pollution burden communities. He treated environmental pollution as a public health issue. He challenged policies that allowed water shutoffs in Detroit. He pushed government to address lead exposure from housing demolitions, and he focused public health policy on working class and undeserved communities. Oh, be scared of El Sayed, because he's messing around or he's palling around with bad people. Let me tell you, I would compare the records of all these progressives running against those that are either holding the office today or those that are running. Because while progressives truly provide community service, service of value to human beings, I would go ahead and wager that you cannot enumerate lists of things people running on the right or on the Republican side are doing to help folks. Because remember, these guys believe in the fallacy that we can all pull ourselves up by the bootstraps. But of course, they are the ones that pull up the rich, with our money. They're the ones that pull up the wealthy with our money. They're the ones that pull up the corporations with our money. Where are their bootstraps? We are the ones that do it all. Again, the mainstream media, the dereliction of the mainstream media, that she allowed Ted Cruz in that 1 minute or so segment to use the free airwaves to demonize two senatorial candidates with verifiable lies, with her having absolutely no pushback, it shows that the mainstream media is really on the take, but on the take for the plutocracy, the corporatocracy, on the take for the right. You know what I find extraordinarily upsetting? How Republicans, in this case, Ted Cruz.
4: Wow, I got a little problem there when I'm trying to click the button and it doesn't hit. But yeah, I think we have Patrick on the line. Patrick, how you doing, my brother?
5: Yes, sir. How are y'all?
4: Talk to me.
5: I called about the Ted Cruz comment. First, I'd like to point out the irony that Ted Cruz would highlight somebody's dietary choice in the middle of us finding out that we're importing dangerous meat. So our administration is going to feed us beef and other proteins from unknown sources that were rejected by other countries because they're not safe.
4: Yeah, continue, Patrick.
5: Okay. And then criticize somebody for it. And then it wasn't even true. Tallarico is not a vegan.
4: He's not a vegan.
5: He says he likes barbecues. But first off, can we have safe food to eat before we start criticizing people's dietary choices?
4: Before you continue, let me tell you the gist, and I'm coming to you in a second as well, Ray. The thing that really got me about this discussion first, Patrick, is that the host, Christian Walker, just took it. She didn't go ahead and say, I am the purveyor of truth. And if somebody comes out and blatantly lies, it is my duty to go ahead and set the record straight. She didn't do that.
5: Yeah, I agree. And I totally understand why you fixated on that. And I was just trying to give another spin on it. You're 100% correct that she should have pushed back and she should have even asked for a source on how he knew about his diet. But I was trying to point out that not only should that not we're in an environment now where our food is poisoning us, and to make a choice on food that would be more healthy would only be logical. And then the fact that we're supposed, I want to point out the division that the Republican Party is always trying to push. The fact that we're supposed to not like somebody because they don't eat meat is ridiculous. And what is that? If I'm sitting or standing next to somebody that decides not to eat meat for health reasons, for ethical reasons, or what have you, why should I not like that person? It's ridiculous to try and program people. And this is, again, it's just pushing division for absolutely no reason, no function.
4: That is what's so funny about it. So what if the guy is vegan? You know, I mean, it makes them sound so childish and petty. Yet so many of their people have gotten into that mold of being that way. But let's bring Ray into the conversation. Hold off a second, Patrick. Come on in, Ray.
5: Sure.
6: Yeah, Brother Patrick, I always love your even-keeled delivery of the facts and what it is that doesn't make sense, because I can't be so calm about it. Like, first of all, you know, hearing Ted Cruz, because I'm not going to call him Ted. He doesn't deserve his first name. Ted Cruz has been eating from the proverbial excrement of Donald Trump for the last 4 or 5 years. And basically, for him to sit up there and criticize this man's abilities to govern based on what is the narrative they're trying to push. Oh, he doesn't eat meat. Oh, he's for the LGBTQ community. He's pro pronouns or something like that. It's like all these cultural measurements that they're using to discredit his ability to govern. And it makes me sick to my stomach because it's who the F cares, you know? Like you said, if that man is a vegan and that's his personal choice and has nothing to do with his ability to govern or his ability to relate to people who rely either as consumers, as vendors in the meat industry. And that's what I hate. It's like this cultural war on if a person.
0: All right, guys, I somehow got some audio, but I don't understand what's going on. So let's see. Can you hear me now? I think you guys can hear me now, but I'm actually feeding back to myself. All right, sorry about that, guys. I don't know what the hell happened here, but I am trying to solve that problem right now. I found another channel to go through, but that is giving me a lot of feedback that I just fixed. Okay, sorry about that. And for the phones, I am going to have to do something, but look. Something hard happened, and what I'm doing is I use the program to go through a back channel to get in. Sorry about that. I couldn't have helped it. I don't know what the hell happened. That's the reality. Anyway, Ray and Patrick, sorry about that. I don't think the phone's going to work again because I'm using a back channel that isn't connected to the phone. Anyhow. Let's get back to the program. I don't have enough time for the last video. But here's the thing. What were we I don't know if it's going to work, Joe. Let's see. All right, are you there, Joe? Yeah, it's not going to work. It's not going to work. Your microphone volume. Yeah, it's not going to work. Sorry about that. Anyhow, I'm going through a back channel, and using the back channel, it doesn't go through the virtual cable that I have. Let me, since I don't have time for the video, it's not going to work. Joe, it's not working. There's something wrong with the signal, and I'm using a back channel to get out to you. So we'll have to do this tomorrow morning or tomorrow. But while the good thing about all the problems that we have is we have a poem from the one and only, I can't get the phones working, my dear brother Joe. It's not working. It's not working in case you can hear me. It's not working. But here is the latest limerick from the one and only Tom Zarnik. It goes as follows. Poem for Dolly Parton, 1946 to 2026. And it goes as follows. Well, goodbye, Dolly. Please don't cry, Dolly. It was nice to have you here where you belong. You were swell, Dolly. We could tell, Dolly. Always glowing and always crowing. Always going strong when you strummed, Dolly. We all hummed, Dolly, or we all hummed, Dolly. And when you'd sing, Dolly, it was spring, Dolly. Flowers were blooming. Times were booming. We were going strong. You were caring, Dolly. You were sharing, Dolly. Always heeding, always leading. For your help, those needing. So hello, Dolly. We won't cry, Dolly. We'll never part, Dolly. You're always in our heart, Dolly. It's so nice to have you here where you belong. Of course, he means in our hearts. Thank you very much for that, Tom. You kind of gave me a little bit of time to go ahead and come out. Dolly was my role model, EG says, Elaine says. Lynette says, not radical to send Elon's rocket up in the air sometimes. I hear you, man. I hear you. Anyway, folks, because of these technical problems, I think I am going to partake early out of the program because I really have to go get this fixed because we have some other things that I have to get done. So I ask you so kindly to, for those of you who have the wherewithal, to hit that subscribe button and become a subscriber. It would be even better if you become a paid subscriber because we so need our paid subscribers right now. And if you're not on Substack, you can go ahead and go to politicsunright.com/newsletter, politicsunright.com/newsletter to become a subscriber. Anyway, folks, I got to get out of here. Got to go ahead and figure out what I need to repair. Got to get out of here, figure out what I need to go repair. Hey, that was by accident and solely by accident. Anyway, love you all. My name is Egberto Willis. This is Politics Unright. And you guys know how I end this baby. I am what?

0: buy-in for the people. The U.S. Supreme Court lifted an injunction August 24th blocking the U.S. Postal Service from checking citizenship of mail-in voters because the rules had not yet been finalized and states had not yet been heard. Now the rules are final, and the League of Women Voters filed another appeal in the First Circuit. The first appeal by 23 states and D.C. sided with the president, allowing USPS to comply with President Donald Trump's March 31st executive order. An injunction in the second case by the League and four other pro-voter groups was vacated as a result of the High Court's decision. In the interim, USPS finalized the rules, and the League's coalition appealed August 28th. They're likely to again argue that President Trump's order and the Postal Service's plan are not allowed under the Elections Clause of the U.S. Constitution, giving states primary authority over administration of elections, not the president or the executive branch. The First Circuit is likely to act quickly. The new USPS rules require a redesign of mail-in ballot envelopes, which election officials say is impossible given the early voting deadlines. North Carolina sends out its first absentee ballots September 4th. The First Circuit upheld the lower court in the challenge by 23 states and D.C. Over 30% of Americans voted by mail in 2024. We have more at AmericanDemocracyMinute.org. I'm Brian Beal.
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2: 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I'm Alex Wise.

0: One of the things is that we have the power to make it not get worse. And that is what massive voter turnout will do. And so despite the barriers that are put up, if we come out to vote and we vote for folks who believe in democracy, that you don't put up unnecessary barriers to access to the ballot box, where you believe in representative democracy, then we get the democracy that we deserve. When we stay home or when we get cynical or we believe, oh, they're all alike, then this is the mess that we get.
1: Despite all the damage that this conservative-leaning Supreme Court has wrought on women's rights, immigration, and the environment, while greenlighting runaway presidential lawlessness, the longest-lasting legacy of the Roberts Court may well be its turning back the clock on voting rights. Recent Supreme Court decisions are throwing us back to the 1950s and putting our very democracy in peril. This week's ruling, which allowed the Trump administration to move forward with an executive order imposing restrictions on mail-in voting, was yet another stain on the current court's record. Today on Sea Change Radio, we're joined by Dr. Carol Anderson, a professor of African American Studies at Emory University, to discuss her 2018 book, One Person, No Vote: How Voter Suppression is Destroying Our Democracy. 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
1: Thank you so much for having me.
0: So your two books, White Rage and One Person, No Vote, are as relevant today in 2026 as when you wrote them. I wanted to focus more on One Person, No Vote today, if we can. Your afterword was 2019. You're in Georgia. You were at ground zero in 2020 election. And here we are again in 2026. If you could write another afterword for One Person, No Vote today, how do you think you would start approaching that?
1: I think I would start approaching it from the January 6th insurrection, because to me, what's so powerful about that was the way that you had this continuous language of voter fraud. They stole the election. And let's be really clear that that is racialized language. They stole the election in Atlanta. They stole it in Philadelphia. They stole it in Detroit. They stole it in Milwaukee. And that's coming from like Newt Gingrich.
0: And it's they, the other.
1: Yeah, they stole it, right? And notice how they it didn't say, well, they stole the election in the villages. They stole the election in Salt Lake City. And so where they chose to say they stole it was, in fact, in cities that have sizable Black populations. And then you had an Alabama congressman saying, well, if you only counted the legitimate votes, then, you know, Trump has a second term. And so that meant then that those were illegitimate votes coming out of Atlanta, illegitimate votes coming out of Philadelphia, Detroit, and Milwaukee. And so what sent those folks up there, and to the point where they would carry the Confederate flag in the middle of the Capitol, was the sense that Black folks don't have the right to vote. And after all of that violence, all of that, you know, the beating of the cops, the gallows waiting for Mike Pence because he would not capitulate, is that the very next day, Georgia held a special legislative session to craft laws for election integrity. So they weren't chastened at all by the violence about the attempt to overthrow a fair election. Instead, what they wanted to do was to double down on it and double down on it via the changing the voting laws, the election laws here in Georgia. But Georgia wasn't the only one. And the way that Georgia did it was to look at the means that African Americans used to access the ballot box in the middle of a pandemic and to basically shut down each of those methods.
0: So one of the main characters of your afterword is Governor Brian Kemp of Georgia, who during Stacey Abrams's very heated close election with him was pulling a lot of shenanigans. And yet he didn't necessarily go along with Trump. He seemed almost rational compared to where we are today.
1: Well, one of the things that Kemp said was that he did not like the results of the 2020 election. And so he was all gung-ho and really eager for the state legislature to get in there and start tweaking the Georgia's election laws. And he eagerly signed it with a group. And I don't know if you've seen the photo. He's in this office, and it's a group of him and several white men. And behind them is a photo of a plantation where he's signing the bill that basically was about how do we put up more barriers to begin to stop Black people from voting in the ways that they did in the 2020 election. So Kemp comes off as a good guy because he did not just go with Trump to find those 11,000 votes to overturn Georgia, overturn the results in Georgia's election. But we have to be really clear. He was eager for the laws to be able to say, okay, so we're not going to have drop boxes readily available, even though we found absolutely no fraud in the use of drop boxes. We're not going to have absentee ballots readily available, even though we had a hand count and we found no fraud. We're not going to, you know, all of these things that they're not going to do, which were the means that African Americans used to access the ballot box.
0: In your afterword from One Person, No Vote, it's entitled, "We Are Going to Warrior Up." You quote Senator Cindy Hyde-Smith saying, quote, "There's a lot of liberal folks. We don't want to vote. Maybe we want to make it just a little more difficult. And I think that's a great idea." So she actually said the quiet part out loud, just like you're talking about here.
1: Yes, absolutely. And it's how they define those liberal folk. And those liberal folk, they define as basically young people, those who are in college, and they define as African-Americans. And they also define those as Latinos and Asian Americans, because that's the incredible coalition that you saw happening here in the 2020 election in Georgia. And so how do we stop these people from voting? And you begin to see all of these it sounds mundane and it sounds bureaucratic, and they're able to cover it with the kind of fig leaf of just being an administrative tweak here, an administrative tweak there, and this is what we really need in order to make sure that this democracy is functioning, that our elections have integrity, that we don't ha that we've got the big barriers up against massive rampant voter fraud. But when you look at the evidence, they can't point to actual ma massive rampant voter fraud. And that's the thing, they can't point to it. So like here in Georgia, where they were just going ballistic, and you had the legislature had an actual special session where they brought in Rudy Giuliani. And they brought in Rudy Giuliani, who gave this testimony about the massive fraud that was happening in Fulton County. And he kept harping on these two women that he says, Ruby Freeman and Shea Moss, that he said were passing around ballots or thumb drives like it was heroin and cocaine. And he's like, and I know criminals when I see them because I was a former prosecutor for the Southern District of New York. And that led to the kind of harassment that these two women faced, where the FBI came to them and said, we can't protect you. You just need to go into hiding. And this was what led then to that massive multi-million-dollar defamation suit and judgment that came against Rudy Giuliani because he has smeared and defamed these women, calling them basically drug dealers, calling them criminals for just doing their jobs as poll workers in Fulton County.

0: This is Alex Wise on Sea Change Radio, and I'm speaking to Professor Carol Anderson. She's an African-American studies professor at Emory University. So, Carol, let's take a step back and look at some of the pillars of the complaints and the issues at hand. Just off the top of my head, we already were talking about voter fraud and that canard. And then there's the issue over mail-in ballots, which is very much in the news this week with the predictably awful decision by the Supreme Court to allow Trump to sow whatever chaos he seems fit through his limited power over the U.S. Postal Service. And then the voter ID discussion, which seems like a very effective Trojan horse in terms of introducing doubt into our elections, isn't it? If you can explain the history of voter ID and how insidious it can be.
1: And so where we get this, I mean, so when you think about the 2000 election, you often think about the mess that happened in Florida with the hanging chads and the inability to count votes. But I'm going to take us to Missouri. And there in St. Louis, you had the Board of Elections remove 50,000 people from the voter rolls without telling them. And so those folks go in to vote and they're not on the rolls. And so then you have the poll workers trying to call into the Board of Elections, but the phone lines are jammed. And so they're sending people down to the Board of Elections. So imagine tens of thousands of people trying to get into the Board of Elections to get back on the voter rolls. And so it was a hot mess. I mean, just a real hot mess. So to go back further, so part of what happens is like, so when we go back to the 1890s, you have the legislators saying, you know, we've got to protect democracy. We've got all of this voter fraud. We've got to end corruption at the ballot box. And so they come up with these mechanisms that look reasonable on the surface. And so that's part of where the through line is from what happened in the 1890s to what we're seeing with the issue of voter ID. And so one of the things that they said was like, you know, democracy is expensive. And so we don't think it's too much to ask for you to be willing to pay a small fee in order to be able to vote. And that would be the poll tax. But the thing is that when you have gone through hundreds of years of slavery, hundreds of years of unpaid labor, so you don't have generational wealth, and then you're coming out and you've got sharecropping where you're not getting paid in cash. You're not getting paid really at all. And then to require a small fee in order to be able to vote.
0: Which is not in the Constitution, clearly.
1: Right. But it was their way of getting around the 15th Amendment in the Constitution that says that the right to vote shall not be abridged on account of race, color, or previous condition of servitude. So how do you write a law saying we don't want Black folks to vote without writing a law saying we don't want Black folks to vote? And you do that by using the legacies of slavery. And one of those legacies of slavery was massive endemic poverty. So this poll tax amounted to 2 to 6% of a Mississippi farm family's annual income. Imagine paying 2 to 6% of your annual income just to be able to vote. But again, it sounded reasonable. And there was also like the literacy test that said, well, you know, we just want people who are voting to actually know what our democracy is all about. We want them to know what our value system is. So we don't think it's too much to ask for them to be able just to read a section of the Constitution. Now, again, remember coming out of slavery where the enslaved were forbidden literacy. So if they were literate, they could be killed. They could be tortured. They could be maimed. They could be hurt. They could be whipped. And so, and then coming out of the Civil War, you had this massive disparity in schooling and fundings for schools. And so when you have the state not providing the kind of resources for folks to be actually literate, to be able to read the Constitution, but then to require them to read the Constitution in order to be able to vote, it's not like you said, we don't want Black folk to vote, but that's what you're saying there. And then you have the U.S. Supreme Court in 1898 in the Williams decision saying that the poll tax and the literacy test did not violate the 15th Amendment. So this is when you saw all of these states in the South just hit the door and begin rewriting their constitutions. So by 1942, when the U.S. is fighting the Nazis, only 3% of age-eligible African-Americans were registered to vote in the South, 3% in the poll tax South. 3% in 1942 while the U.S. is fighting the war against the Nazis.
0: 3% of African-Americans or 3% of the vote totals?
1: 3% of African-American adults who were eligible to vote. So those who were 21 and above, 3%.
0: Wow. That's remarkable.
1: Yeah, in the South, where most Black folk lived. So that was the power of massive disfranchisement and doing it under the guise of not violating the 15th Amendment. So then let me move forward into your question about voter ID, again, because it's going to sound reasonable. And so what happened in St. Louis, as the Board of Elections was just clogged with people that they had illegally just knocked off the voter rolls and couldn't get them back on in time, the Democratic Party sued to have the polls opened a bit longer. And so one judge said, yes, this isn't their fault, so let's keep them open for 3 hours longer. And then the Republicans came in behind and started hollering voter fraud. And the higher judge agreed and just shut down the polls at 7:45. But from that, then that provided the basis for them to start hollering voter fraud, voter fraud, voter fraud. And when I say they, I mean folks like U.S. Senator Kit Bond. And so when you have that language of voter fraud coming out of somebody who is respected, somebody who has a position of power and authority, then it gives an aura of legitimacy to the claim. And the way that this begins to play out is that after the U.S. Supreme Court in the Shelby County v. Holder decision that gutted the pre-clearance provisions of the Voting Rights Act, which meant that states that had a history of discriminating against its population had to get its election laws approved first by the U.S. Department of Justice or by the federal courts in D.C. before they implemented it. When the Supreme Court gutted that, 2 hours afterwards, you had Texas coming in with a voter ID law. And they crafted that vote again because this sounds reasonable. Could you, how, everybody's got an ID. How hard is this?
0: But they didn't want to actually make it free, did they?
1: Whew. I mean, so no, because the thing is that in one third of Texas's counties, there isn't a Department of Motor Vehicles. And so they figured out that folks would have to make a 250-mile round trip in order to get the ID. And so originally they had a reimbursement clause in that law. But before they implemented it, they drew a red line through the reimbursement clause. So imagine coming out of 250, going 250 miles in order to be able to get the ID that you need to vote. And they said that your state, the state, if you go to a state college or university, your student ID does not count, but your gun registration card does.
0: Of course. But more importantly, it's a solution that's trying to solve a problem that doesn't exist. And you were talking about that repetition of saying voter fraud, voter fraud, voter fraud. You know, voter ID is fine if we could make it free. They've moved the goalposts very effectively so that there's acquiescence in, built into what we're talking about with that kind of rhetoric, right?
1: Exactly. And so one of the things that you hear, so part of what we're hearing right now is this thing about the SAVE Act, right? And I'm hearing like the media talk about it, like a voter ID law.
0: It's so far beyond that, right?
1: It's so far beyond that. But you hear it defined as a voter ID law. And so you hear that the Democrats are against a voter ID law, except 70% of Americans are for voter ID. That's not what this law is. But again, it is that kind of marketing of this thing that makes it, again, sound reasonable. What it's saying is that you must prove your U.S. citizenship to vote because, and they say, we've got all of these non-citizens voting. No, we don't. No, we don't.
0: We don't have too many people voting. If you look at voter participation in this country compared to other countries, it doesn't stack up.
1: At all, at all. And so part of what proving your U.S. citizenship, so a voter ID, so when you look at your driver's license, only five states have the U.S. citizen, your citizenship status on the driver's license. 45 states do not. And so what does? Your passport. A passport is about $165.
0: And takes months.
1: Only 34 to 38% of African Americans have a passport. And so begin to think about what that means in terms of access to the ballot box if the SAVE Act came through.

0: This week's show is dedicated to the memory of the one and only Dolly Parton. This is Alex Wise on Sea Change Radio, and I'm speaking to Professor Carol Anderson from Emory University. So let's try to look at some of the solutions to the problem of what we've now identified. Will it backfire? I know that if you go to a nightclub and you see a big line and a velvet rope, that's a place that people want to get into. There's this human desire to not be shut out. Do you think we could see this kind of warrior to warrior up, as you mentioned, and people fighting back by showing up? And will these 2026 midterms be a bellwether in your eyes?
1: I think so. And so that's why I have that chapter, We Will Warrior Up, because, you know, through the rest of the book, I'm talking about the different voter suppression methods. And We Will Warrior Up shows how regular folks stand up and just like, not today, Satan, not today. And so I look at North Dakota. In North Dakota, legislature passed a law saying you must have a physical address on your voter ID in order to be able to vote.
0: You can't have a P.O. box?
1: Mm-mm. A physical address. And so what that was designed to do is that over 60% of indigenous people live on reservations in North Dakota. And they don't have a physical address because you don't have a physical address on the reservation. And it was a way to wipe out that population as voters because their votes had helped put Heidi Heitkamp in the U.S. Senate and they stood up as Standing Rock. And it was this way of basically making sure to get rid of their political power. And so they began to figure out how to carry around these like Google Maps and figure out what those physical addresses would be. And then they had printers, portable printers, and they were printing up

0: are fundamentally structurally flawed. And so I think about, like, in Texas in 2019, I think it was David Whitley, who was the acting Secretary of State. He held this big press conference, kind of like Joseph McCarthy back in the day of the second Red Scare. In my hand, I have a list of 95,000 non-citizens who are on our voter registration rolls, and 58,000 of them have voted. And so I've sent their names up to the Attorney General. And there was this, like, oh my God, 95,000, 58,000 have already voted. And so Trump basically pings in, going, that's why I want voter ID. We can clean up, we can have election integrity. Well, it turned out that that list was fundamentally structurally flawed, because what he had done was he had taken the list from the Department of Motor Vehicles, and people had become naturalized citizens from the times that they first got their driver's license, and when they listed that they were a non-citizen, to the time when, that David Whitley was holding up that list. I've got 95,000. And so when he had these counties just rushing in trying to purge people off of the list, those folks are being really deliberate. These election officials are being really deliberate, and they're looking, going, no, this person's a citizen. This person's a citizen. This person is a citizen. And so Harris County, where Houston is, just went, okay, this thing is flawed. We can't do this. This thing is flawed. And it turned out the list was so fundamentally, structurally flawed that David Whitley did not get confirmed by the Republican legislature, because the list was so bad. They're not clean. They're not clean. So when they're trying to match up who's supposed to be voting and who's not supposed to be voting.
1: So the subtitle of your book, One Person, No Vote, is How Voter Suppression is Destroying Our Democracy. I know you don't have a crystal ball, but is this a problem that will go away, or is it going to just get worse, in your opinion?
0: One of the things is that we have the power to make it not get worse. And that is what massive voter turnout will do. And so, despite the barriers that are put up, if we come out to vote and we vote for folks who believe in democracy, that you don't put up unnecessary barriers to access to the ballot box, where you believe in representative democracy, then we get the democracy that we deserve. When we stay home, or when we get cynical, or we believe, oh, they're all alike, then this is the mess that we get. So when we have massive voter turnout, and then we not just massive voter turnout, but then we hold our representatives accountable for actually implementing the standard bearers of democracy. So that means, like, the John Lewis Voting Rights Advancement Act, which updates the Voting Rights Act, which was the thing that the US Supreme Court gutted. And it's also the Right to Vote Act, no, the Freedom to Vote Act, that deals with the things like making sure that Election Day is a national holiday. Because when you're seeing this kind of curtailing of early voting, it means that you're requiring blue collar folks, folks who have to punch a clock, having the difficulty of being able to get to the ballot box on that Tuesday when the polls are open. And so it is basically putting the pieces in place that values democracy, that values people's access to the ballot box. And so what it looks like, it means that we turn out to vote. And I think part of what we're seeing here in the 2026 midterm elections, so far what we're seeing in the primary, particularly after the Louisiana v. Calais decision that basically gutted Section 2 of the Voting Rights Act, is that we're seeing this massive voter turnout, a massive uptick that is making representatives go, whoo, okay, I don't think I want to mess with that. Okay, I think we really need to, like, not do the redistricting in the middle of an election. We don't need to be doing that. That is wrong. And so you saw South Carolina back off, you saw Georgia back off because of the massive turnout that is happening here. And so it is that what real representative government looks like means that you go out there and you vote and you vote and you vote and you vote on all of the elections. In the special elections, in the primaries, in the midterms, in the local elections, we have a tendency to only come out for the big presidential elections. But it means that we have to pay attention to what's happening at the local level, what's happening with our school board elections, what's happening with our city council elections, what's happening with our public service commission elections. When we're paying attention to that, then we get a robust government. We get a robust representative democracy. When we do our work as American citizens, it looks robust. It looks really good. It looks vibrant. It looks like we're paying attention to the needs of the people. So it looks like we're paying attention to climate change. It looks like we're paying attention to a livable wage and affordability. It looks like we're paying attention to issues of access to quality, affordable health care. That's what it looks like when we do that work as American citizens, and we vote, and we make sure that we hold our folks accountable.
1: Professor Carol Anderson from Emory University, she's written White Rage and One Person, No Vote. Carol, thank

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0: This is a science podcast for August 27th, 2026. I'm Sarah Crespi. First up, the unique benefits of making pharmaceuticals in zero gravity with Associate Online News Editor Michael Greshko and news intern Julia Vaz. After that, producer Kevin McLean talks with researcher Mads Peter Heide-Jorgensen about how narwhals are helping detect warming in East Greenland's fjords. Finally, we have the latest in our series of science biographies. This month, Books host Angela Saini talks with Priyabhata Jayakumar about her biography, M.S. Swaminathan, The Man Who Fed India.
1: I'm Julia Vaz. This week, I'm talking with Science Associate Editor Michael Greshko. For months, he has been talking with some very ambitious scientists around the world who are essentially trying to send the pharmacy industry into space. The idea is to take advantage of microgravity to produce better or more efficient drugs, or even novel tissues or cells. But how close are we actually to turning this project into reality? Hi, Michael.
2: Hi, Julia. Good to see you.
3: Good to see you too.
1: It was so interesting to read your story about literally this new frontier of biomanufacturing, since we're talking about producing everything from drugs and tissues in space and then bringing them back to Earth. How did we get here?
2: The International Space Station has been continuously inhabited for more than 25 years. And over the lifetime of the station has been the home of increasingly ambitious research, biomedical, physical sciences. We're at a kind of a crossroads for what the future of our human presence in orbit looks like.
1: Right. So what could these space labs look like?
2: Regardless of the exact degree to which humans would be in the loop in space, a lot of these platforms are going to try to take advantage of as much automation as possible. Now, there are two big kind of flavors of that. The one championed by companies including Varda is one where experiments are run fully autonomously in orbit. There are other kinds of experiments and kinds of platforms, such as these commercial space stations, where there are probably going to be experiments running autonomously on those for extended periods. But then also, researchers could go to those space stations and tend those experiments directly.
3: It seems like a whole new reason to go to space and to have, you know, send things to space. What are the benefits?
1: What does space allow researchers to do in terms of biomanufacturing that they couldn't do on Earth?
2: A lot of the researchers with whom I spoke for this story emphasized that being able to go into space and into a microgravity environment, that's an entire variable that you cannot readily play with on Earth. If we're running experiments at the bench in a lab on Earth, 1G is a variable that you just get, and you don't get to dial that down. Dialing that down can open up a lot of interesting things. Convection doesn't exist in zero G. Sedimentation doesn't exist in zero G. When you put something in a location, it's just going to stay there. This means that crystals form differently in microgravity. It means that cells proliferate and grow into structures in a way that is different than, say, if they were cultured on the ground. And so it gives researchers a whole other sort of knob that they get to twist as they're seeking to understand the behavior of the systems that they're studying.
3: You mentioned this company called Varda. What are some of the things that they are trying to produce in space, taking advantage of microgravity?
2: Varda is interesting because while they build and operate these autonomous space capsules, I spoke with a number of people at the company. They see themselves just as much as a pharmaceutical company that happens to dabble in space than like an aerospace company. Their whole idea is that pharmaceutical compounds can be processed in microgravity, that they can take on properties that would be difficult to achieve in a manufacturing facility on Earth. If you could, for example, crystallize the drug, but in such a way where all of those crystalline particles were very small and very uniform in size, you might be able to reprocess the drug that would you'd normally administer via IV over several hours and concentrate it while also making it thin enough to where you could inject it as a shot. So you could take a drug that would normally take several hours to administer and make it a one and done shot without altering the compound itself, but rather altering the way it's sort of processed and crystallized. Their hope and their bet as a business is that this is going to help improve the delivery of drugs and allow them to make money doing it.
3: And I think in your feature, you wrote that, I think maybe it was in 2023, that they also looked into more efficient HIV drugs.
2: What they demonstrated in Orbit was their ability to crystallize and keep in a stable form a particular form of an HIV drug known as ritonavir. What that demonstration showed is that they could handle this drug in orbit, produce the form of the drug that they were hoping to, one that's especially fiddly to make, and then maintain in that state for a while and then safely return it to Earth in such a way that it didn't, burn to a crisp on the way down.
3: No, we wouldn't want that. It would be such a waste of resources and money, which I guess I was also wondering about the financials here. You know, like even on Earth, we already struggle so much with getting drugs to folks, you know, like even HIV drugs. So will the space produce drugs like ever be accessible to consumers?
2: I know a lot of the people who are in this space, both, pun intended.
3: Good one.
2: On the private industry side, you know, researchers at a lot of the institutions are very eager to not just make this a flight of fancy, to make this something that can deliver real benefits in terms of treatments here on Earth. There's no hiding the fact that the economics of this are going to be a key factor here. Launch costs had been more of a concern 2 decades ago than they are today. Launch costs have fallen, and projections are that those will continue to fall. But ultimately, in order for space to be useful as a place to do manufacturing, it can't just be a little bit better. It has to be a lot better at making the thing.
3: To justify the cost.
2: Correct. There are benefits to be gained from operating in space. That does not necessarily mean that the dollars and cents of it will end up working out.
3: It also makes me wonder about FDA inspections.
2: Actually, this is one of the things that these companies are thinking through, because if this is actually going to become a boring, routine part of the way that pharmaceuticals are studied, characterized, manufactured, whatever, that is an essential piece of the puzzle, is how can you demonstrate that you can do all of this stuff so reliably, so consistently, and have that whole process soup to nuts, launch, operations in orbit, re-entry, recovery, all of that. How do you make all of that process as routine and as humdrum as manufacturing and processing that compound on the ground? And that's a really hard thing that they're solving for.
3: There seems to be a lot of excitement and definitely a lot of money already flowing into that, even if some of those experiments are still very early on. How do you see it? Do you think at this stage right now, we already seen promising enough results for how effective space manufacturing could be?
2: The ability to return samples back to Earth has gotten better. There's just more options. And the sophistication with which these experiments can be done in orbit has increased. Things are getting to a point where doing really large scale, kind of high throughput analyses is becoming increasingly feasible, because we know how to operate those kinds of experiments in space now, where we didn't 20 years ago. There are some very intriguing, albeit very early, results that maybe microgravity is a place where you could make a lot more cardiac organoids a lot more efficiently than you could on the ground. Maybe it's a place where you can lay down certain kinds of proteins into these films that could help restore partial vision to somebody with macular degeneration. Maybe space is a lot better for making those films. We'll see, but there's certainly a lot of excitement.
3: I also want to know more about some of the players here. We talked a lot about private companies, but in the beginning, you mentioned the International Space Station, and their work is a little different.
2: You know, for more than 25 years, the International Space Station, which is a partnership between the U.S. and a number of other nations, over the years, there's been a number of groups, including UC San Diego, the group at Cedars-Sinai Medical Center, among other places, who have been doing experiments in microgravity to, for example, see how cancer cells behave when they're in microgravity and how they respond to chemotherapy drugs in that environment.
3: You also wrote that this space station is retiring soon. Seems like there is some support coming from this international partnership to that research that it's going to end. So is this all just going to move to the private sector?
2: You know, the first decade of the life of the ISS, it was being assembled. And then the second decade of the ISS was really kind of getting it outfitted as a laboratory and kind of getting those reps in. Only in the last 5 to 10 years has it really kind of hit its stride. And only in the last 5 to 10 years have we really seen the pace of these discoveries quicken. I spoke with a number of researchers who are rather nervous about the fact that the ISS is kind of in the latter stage of its life, and that in all likelihood, if there are commercial stations that take over, where government agencies like NASA are essentially clients of those, that at least to starting out, those stations might not have kind of the full suite of sophisticated instruments that are currently on the ISS. So there's a fair bit of anxiety around basically how much of an interruption will there end up being between the end of the ISS's life and whatever follows, like kind of fully hitting its stride.
3: You said that there's a lot of anxiety over this space station retiring. Do you have a sense of how this field is developing in other countries? You're, of course, focused in the US, California, Tesla, driving researchers.
2: But sure.
3: Is there sort of like the same excitement around, you know, space biomanufacturing in other parts of the world?
2: Yeah, so while the feature does focus on the U.S., and I think it would be fair to say that the U.S. is an important kind of global center of this kind of research, there's a lot happening elsewhere. I should also note that one of the places where it's happening quite a bit is China. China has its own space station. It is one of the Tiangong space stations, and they are doing increasingly ambitious research with stem cells. There was an announcement from earlier this year that taikonauts aboard the Tiangong space station had started to model some of the early stages of embryonic development with stem cells in microgravity, really a first for this field. Researchers in the US with whom I spoke were also sensitive to the fact that as much as there is a rivalry in space and in other things with China, this is one of those areas where there's likely going to be increased competition and rivalry for kind of pushing the scientific frontier.
3: I was going to ask you about this, the politics here.
2: Yeah.
3: It seems like whenever we're talking about space research, there is this idea of competition.
2: There is a lot of international collaboration in this field generally. I think it's also the case that there is probably going to be some degree of competition between sort of kind of the US-led sphere and the Chinese-led sphere, not in any way that's unique to this, but as part of the broader sort of adversarial positioning of those two countries' efforts in space, including lunar exploration and that sort of thing.
3: Despite all the logistical nightmares, it's just such a cool development. And I know you're a little bit of a space geek, so I'm wondering how happy you were getting to see all of this out in California.
2: It was remarkable to visit these places and talk to these researchers who are doing it. and to see some of the material that they've brought back from orbit and just see by eye, this is what it looks like on Earth. This is what it looks like in microgravity. And just by eye, like I'm no, you know, cell biologist myself, but when you look at these organoids side by side, it's like, oh, well, okay, yeah, I understand what all the fuss is about. And then also, too, to drive to basically a nondescript office park in the greater LA area, and you walk in, it's just like, oh, there's an under-construction space station right over there. You know, the hardware is being built right now. The hardware is being flown right now.
3: Yeah, in parking lots in California.
2: In parking lots in California. If this is going to be a sustainable part of the way that we do biomedical research and the way that we manufacture therapies of all kinds in this space, the foundations of whatever buildings are to come are being laid right now, which makes it a really fun time to be able to report this kind of story.
3: Thank you so much, Michael.
2: Thank you so much, Julia.
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4: 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I'm one of the producers on the show. I just wanted to hop in here before we get started to ask you to consider subscribing to News from Science. 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
0: Also out on this site this week, in the news section, we have a story by Rich Stone on Jurassic insects chirps reconstructed. They basically tried to make the sounds of extinct insects and compared them with living instances of similar species today. Also on the news site, Mitch Leslie wrote about fraudulent images on antibody sellers' website. So researchers use antibodies for reagents in the lab. They use them to label things. They're really important for many kinds of experiments. But a new tally by a group of researchers written about in this story reveals that nearly 19,000 altered images can be found in reagent catalogs. Now, these images are supposed to be from tests of the reagents showing that they bind very well to their targets or whatnot, but the images have been altered, you know, with Photoshop. Now, it's not suggesting that these antibodies don't work, but it is suggesting that they're taking shortcuts in how they're sending the documentation out into the world. From the commentary section this week, we have a piece by Sasan Jalili and Julia Oh. This is a commentary piece on the skin microbiome and aging. The authors point out that skin is not only a tissue that ages, but it's also an ecosystem that ages. So what happens to the skin microbiome to support healthy aging or to accelerate aging? From the journal side, I'm just going to remind everyone that this month we have an ongoing series in Science Robotics about humanoid robots. The paper I'm going to mention this week is called Robot in a Crib by Spisak and colleagues. So that's Robot in a Crib, How a Playing Robot Helps Us Understand Sensomotor Contingency Learning. So they actually put a child-sized iCub robot in a crib, and like a baby, you know, might use its arm to stir around the air and get a mobile hanging over the crib to move, they ask, can a robot do this? And can it learn that there's this link between your actions and their sensory effects? So this is a way of training robots. It is really funny that they use a baby in a crib, but it's a very interesting problem to investigate. Okay, back to the main show. Next, we're going to hear about putting sensors on narwhals to gather oceanographic data.
4: Scientists have collected data from ecosystems all over the planet, from the deepest depths to the highest peaks, but not all places are sampled equally. It's actually pretty uneven because sometimes convenience plays a role in science. We tend to have way more information about places that are close to university facilities or research stations than the farthest reaches of the globe. When researchers need to sample less accessible places, they have to get creative. And that's just what Mads Peter, Heide Jorgensen, and colleagues did for their work published in Science Advances this week. They set out to collect oceanographic data in an extremely undersampled area off the coast of East Greenland. And they did it with the help of some narwhals. Mads Peter, welcome to the Science Podcast. Can you give us a sense of the place we're talking about here?
5: It's a very remote area, as you mentioned. We're working in the Scoresby Sound region, which is actually the world's largest fjord system.
4: Oh, really?
5: But there's only about 350 inhabitants in a little village there. So most of this area is not very frequently visited by humans. And usually, you know, in wintertime, it's completely covered with fast ice and inaccessible for ships. In the summer, there's very few ships that venture into this fjord system. But
4: I imagine it's difficult just to be there, let alone try and do any work out there, right?
5: Yeah, I mean, it's logistically, it's challenging. We have capitalized on a field camp we have had for 10 years in the area where we could fly in with a twin otter from Iceland, and that made it both easier and cheaper than to do traditional work from expensive icebreakers and logistical operations that are quite difficult.
4: Yeah, I had to look on Google Maps a little bit. This is actually further north from all of Iceland, right?
5: Yeah, it's a bit north of Iceland, but it's not that far from Iceland, but it's still a coastline. The whole coastline there in East Greenland is rarely studied. For many years, it was covered with ice in the summertime because of a drift ice that came out of the Arctic Basin in the channel between Greenland and Svalbard that pumped a lot of heavy ice south along that coast. And that prevented the most ships from entering the coast. I mean, in the old days, sailing vessels and even a steam-driven vessel couldn't penetrate that ice. But here, after 2000, the summer sea ice has virtually disappeared from that region because of the climate changes and the lack of production of multi-year ice in the polar basin.
4: Yeah, you mentioned in the paper that there's been a lot of increased attention on polar circulation patterns. In this region in particular, is climate the main driver in that attention?
5: It's an important area for the convection, deep sea convection of the warm water from the Atlantic. So it's a part of driving the whole conveyor belt of water around the globe. So for that reason, there has been a lot of attention, especially to the more offshore areas.
4: You're looking at this incursion of Atlantic water, this Atlantification process. Can you explain what that means in this region?
5: The Atlantification is an increased influx of relatively warm and relatively salty Atlantic water that we see entering the coastline of East Greenland. And it's all along the coast there that happens. And even it's not a dramatic increase in temperature, it's still an increase in temperature that's been going on for the last 20 years. And we can detect that in deep inside the fjord systems because of the use of narwhals, as you mentioned, a sampler of the temperature and salinity in these parts of the world.
4: We had a news writer, Paul Vusen, who wrote recently about the array of buoys they used to sample the Atlantic meridional overturning circulation, but putting instruments on animals is a little bit of a different approach. Where did that idea come from? What makes narwhals a good species to do this sampling?
5: There are two characteristics with narwhals that makes them very suitable for oceanographic sampling. One is that they dive very deeply. So they dive to depths beyond 1,500 meters and even sometimes down to 1,800 meters, which means they profile the whole water column. The other thing is that they have a very high site fidelity, which means that they go back to the same spots. So if you're interested in measuring the temperatures in some specific areas, then you can repeatedly use an hour because you know they won't go somewhere else next year. They can sample the same water masses year after year in the same areas and different seasons. And then, of course, there's a third thing that also makes narwhals very interesting and which will be useful in our study. Unlike many research vessels, narwhals are not afraid of sea ice or glacial ice. So they can go into areas where you usually cannot convince captains of research vessels to go because they are afraid of the painting of the ships or the whole survival of the ship. But narwhals, they happily go into front of glaciers and actually spend a lot of the summertime there. So that gives an opportunity to sample the water in those areas.
4: You're putting these conductivity, temperature, and depth measurement devices, these CTD devices, on animals. What is the process like to put those tags on?
5: First of all, we have worked for some years with developing a relatively small package of tag that can collect CTD, and especially the salinity. A CTD tag measures the temperature and the salinity at certain depth intervals in the water column. And that instrument has to be well calibrated so we can trust that the readings are reliable. So we have managed to manufacture such a transmitter that can send the data to the satellite. We can sit in our cozy office at home and drinking coffee while we are learning about the temperatures in the front of glaciers in the middle of the winter. And then, of course, you have to, the tricky part is also you have to capture the narwhal.
4: Yeah.
5: They don't happily swim into your hands. So you have to set nets and watch the nets very carefully. Be sure that you are on top of the whales immediately when they get entangled so they don't die in the nets. And then you can handle them on the beach, actually. So even if it's an animal that dives to 1,500 meters, you can also still handle them at their 1 meter water depth and instrument them and then release them. The whole process only takes 15, 20 minutes. The critical thing is that you have to be awake day and night to watch the nets for any whales that are coming by and getting tangled. Make sure they don't drown.
4: How many animals did you put tags onto over the years?
5: For these particular CTD tags that collects the data on salinity and temperature, we've had 6 animals for 3 years, 2 per year. I mean, the cost of the transmitters is also part of the limitation for how many we can put out. Although the cost is still very small compared to if we should hire an ocean-going, ice-breaking vessel that can go into these areas for months and months. But still, we're limited on resources there.
4: You mentioned that the narwhals are sort of going into areas that are a little bit less accessible for ships to get to and everything. What did you find in terms of the data that they were collecting?
5: The main thing is that we have got measurements from locations where there haven't been the measurements before. There's also some measurements in the past where ships have been, but not very frequently. And so it's very hard to collect a reliable time series. And of course, climate research is all about time series, and oceanography is also about time series. So we are adding some data to the time series. But one thing we can see is that there is an influx of Atlantic water that is much more pronounced than we believed before. And if you go below 200 meters deep inside the fjord system in Scoresby Sound, you can see it's completely dominated by Atlantic water.
4: Oh, wow.
5: Warm, saline water. So where the lens of polar water above the Atlantic water is getting smaller and smaller. So we can actually see that even we have a glacier that's 300 kilometers from the ocean. And even on that, in front of that glacier, we can see the influx of Atlantic water. And of course, that is assisting in melting the glacier fronts, since it makes the sea ice glide a little easier over the ground and releasing the icebergs and melting the glacier from beneath.
4: Yeah, is it a little bit of like a positive feedback loop where the more warming, the more it melts and everything?
5: Yeah, it is.
4: How does the data that you collect with the narwhals compare to some of the more traditional oceanographic data that we have available from the region?
5: We can use the data from the narwhals when they're offshore in the winter, because in the winter they go outside the fjord system because they cannot be in these areas where there's complete fast ice because they have to come up and breathe and have air. They move offshore where the ice is moving around, where they can go to the surface of the water and breathe there. And in those regions, there are oceanographic measurements primarily from the summer period, but the narwhals are there in the winter. So we could complement the time series of data or measurements from these areas with winter measurements. And in comparison, if we look at the trend over time, we can see that the water of polar origin and the water of Atlantic origin are increasing in temperature. It's warming up. So there's more and more warm water that is entering the shelf areas off the coast of East Greenland.
4: I imagine that there were probably a lot of unknowns going into something like this. What sort of surprised you the most once you had collected all of your data?
5: First of all, our data collection itself was a bit of a success. I was amazed that we got more than 2,000 complete profiles from these animals. They kind of very reliable provided data. And there was one animal that lasted from August in 1 year through July in the following year, which is quite a long deployment.
4: Had your research group ever done any kind of animal-borne sampling like this before?
5: Yes, we have done similar studies with bowhead whales in West Greenland, and with right whales in South Africa.
4: Oh, wow.
5: The remarkable thing with the narwhals is that, first of all, they dive very deeply.
4: Yeah.
5: And then they go repeatedly to the same spots. And then they go to these glacier fronts. The other animals, they don't visit glacier fronts. So Niles had something that could contribute with that none of the others allowed us.
4: Do you think about more traditional oceanographic sampling, things like arrays of buoys that are there year after year? But with animal-borne sampling, I suppose you're also getting samples of specific places that you know are ecologically relevant to that species as well, right?
5: Exactly. And there is, of course, also the reservation, the Niles, they don't go to specific spots that the oceanographers might be interested in, because we cannot control where the Niles go, but we know where they go, and we know they'll go there every year. And if that's a useful area for our study, then they also provide useful data, but we cannot ask them to go to, I don't know, Iceland to measure that, because they never go to Iceland. We are restricted by what the Niles want to do. Oceanographic sampling in the traditional way is still something we need. So Niles is complementary, and it provides data from areas that are logistically difficult and expensive to get to.
4: You are seeing much more Atlantic encroachment farther into the fjord system than you had expected. Is that concerning at this point, or I guess things can change year after year? What did you come away with from that?
5: Yeah, of course, it's concerning in the way that it's a sign of ocean warming. It's a sign that the ocean warming also has ramifications, even the most remote part of the world. It's not just along equator, but it's also hitting a small little fjord system far away in the high Arctic. But it also has the other effect that it may stimulate the melting of the ice cap because of the warm water that hits the glacier fronts. And that will be a new release of fresh water from the ice cap, which will also slow down the ocean circulation globally.
4: What is next for this project? Are you planning any additional sampling ventures like this or something different?
5: We are moving on with this salinity temperature CDD recorder we have and using it for different species in other areas to see if it can apply to other species also.
4: Well, thank you so much for joining us. I really appreciate it.
5: I hope it's useful.
4: Mads Peter Heide Jorgensen is a professor in the Department of Birds and Mammals at the Greenland Institute of Natural Resources. You can find a link to the paper we discussed at science.org/podcast.
0: Stay tuned for the latest in our book series of scientific biographies. This month, Angela Saini talks with author Priyambada Jayakumar about her book, M.S. Swaminathan, The Man Who Fed India.
6: Hello, I'm Angela Saini. In this limited series, every month I've been interviewing the author of a scientific biography. This is month 4, and this time we have writer and historian Priyambada Jayakumar, whose new book is about the late geneticist and plant breeder M.S. Swaminathan. Swaminathan is, of course, famous in India for being the architect of the Green Revolution, and his work to increase agricultural output from the 1960s onwards saved millions of people from hunger and malnutrition. In his foreword, the Indian politician Shashi Tharoor writes that history remembers those who win wars, but not those who win harvests. Jayakumar's book, The Man Who Fed India, really is an attempt to fix that. In her own words, it's a thank you from her generation to his. Priyambada, M.S. Swaminathan died in 2023 at the age of 98, but you write that you knew him since you were a child. Can you tell me more about that family connection and what inspired you then to end up writing his biography?
7: He's related to from my dad's side of the family. He's my father's brother-in-law, so his wife was my aunt. So I met M.S. for the first time when they came and stayed with us in Calcutta. I was in school. That was the first time I met him. That was my first very discernible memory of who he was. We'd bump into each other at several family do's and the rest of it. And then I went on to Cambridge, which was also his alma mater, where he got his PhD from. And then I went off to the U.S. I was in London, where he would meet me, and then I was in the U.S. So we continued all our life. I looked at him as a human being behind a revolution that ended hunger, that ended political dependency, and that spearheaded political sovereignty in India. If you can't grow your own food, they often say you can't be calling your own political shots. And that's what he did. In the 1960s, he kind of cut off the nerve center of American aid. I know you're sitting in America, but when America gives you anything, the ask is enormous. And in those days, it was conditional diplomacy at its best. So he cut off that immediately, and he gave us self-sufficiency. And in my conscience, He was one of those very rare individuals who changed the destiny of the country. I felt I wanted to write a book which didn't look at him simply as an agricultural scientist, which looked at him as a technocrat, a diplomat, a man who kind of took India from one stage of history into another. And that's exactly the genesis of the book.
6: He had a remarkable life, of course, as any scientist who lived in the 20th century, which we're finding in this series, has lived through so many important events. One very important one for him was the Bengal famine of 1943, which he lived through, killed very many millions of Indians, shocked the world at the time, the images that were coming out from the famine. How did that experience then shape his later choices?
7: Well, the Bengal famine was a watershed moment in his life. He was actually training to be a doctor, a medical doctor. He lost his father when he was 11. His father died of a pancreatic ailment, which kind of complicated, and he died on the operating table. And he was a Gandhian, he was a freedom fighter. In fact, Mahatma Gandhi had stayed in their home. He had Pandit Nehru coming and visiting him, C. Rajagopalachari, who was a huge intellectual down south. Every freedom fighter worth their salt would come and stay with them because his father was the municipal chairman, commissioner of Kumbakonam, the town that he was born in. And their house was an open home. He was then a young student studying to be a doctor, medical doctor. The Hindu, which is a very kind of, even today, a very revered newspaper, which comes out of South India in 1886 is when it first started. And he said he'd open the pages of the newspaper only to be staring at millions and millions of dead faces. What India needed was an agricultural scientist who would give us smart crops so that for an agricultural country, you would never have this ignominy anymore of losing people. Of course, his parents, his father was not alive. His mother was very upset. And she said that, what future is there in agriculture for you? He didn't listen. He turned around and he went and equipped himself. And it was the Bengal famine which kind of turned him around because he remembered Gandhi's one line that for the poor, God is bread. They don't see anything else. Hunger is the driving force. And he didn't want to see India hungry.
6: Swaminathan studied abroad for a while and then came back to India in the 1950s. Can you describe the challenges of that time, the political as well as the agricultural challenges that Swaminathan faced and how he believed then he could help?
7: He was always of the opinion that agriculture was not allowed to develop as a subject under colonial India. The British did not do anything for agriculture because, you know, you equip any country, you also give them freedom. So there was that paranoia which was always there, which is there for any colonial power. I remember him telling me very clearly that everybody in India celebrated India's birth on the 15th of August, 1947, with Nehru's Tryst of Destiny speech. But if you looked at the newspapers, the top part of the newspaper would be dedicated to the speech, but the bottom parts talked about hunger. We lost a lot of our fertile lands to Pakistan. The partition did that. What we were left with was a country which was cleaved essentially in hunger. We were born in hunger. And he said that was the rubric which we inherited of a country which had a lot of people to feed, but a land which wasn't fertile enough. And therein lay a huge challenge. You needed American aid. You needed American sign-off. In fact, when Mrs. Gandhi took over from Lal Bahadur Shastri after he died, she used to be absolutely exasperated by Lyndon Johnson, who was in office at that point of time. And I've kind of encapsulated that in my book. She turned white with rage because he used to be very condescending. In fact, it was his daughter, I think Mary, at one point, who got very upset with him because there were these five or six ships, 300 vertical, you know, nautical miles off the coast of Calcutta, and he wasn't releasing it until Mrs. Gandhi was agreeable on a, you know, to toe the line about some foreign policy thing. And she turned around and said, this is Christmas. It's a time of giving. And shame on you for not feeding the people of India. And you release it. And that's what he did. Tired of these diplomatic kind of maneuvering, you know, these diplomatic dances that she had to kind of put up with all the time, she had heard that Professor Swaminathan was on the verge of a breakthrough. And she turned around and said, Swami, I've heard about your magic seeds. How soon can you give me 10 million tons? And that's when he realized that she was talking about the quantum that she had imported from the US, because I want to get the bloody Americans off my back.
6: We're at this point then in history. There are a number of important people in Swaminathan's life, and Indira Gandhi was, of course, one of them. Another very important person was the American plant scientist Norman Borlaug, who was developing the kind of hybrid wheat varieties that Swaminathan also believed could boost agricultural yields in India. What was their collaboration like?
7: So he found out about Norman Borlaug through a Japanese scientist, Norin, And it came down to the fact that he was trialing these Mexican seed varieties, which he'd already trialed in Pakistan. So what happened, our traditional crops were tall and slender. You put more fertilizer, more water at the edge of, you know, at the roots. That weight would make it lodge and you'd lose an entire harvest. So you married the Indian varieties with the Mexican varieties, which were shorter and stronger. And as a result of which it used to be a water and a fertilizer guzzler, but the harvest would almost double and treble. So Norman Borlaug, when he reached out, was only happy to help and said, look, I've trialed this in Pakistan in private fields, and I know that it works with your temperature and your condition. Try it in your Indian Agricultural Research Institute fields. And if it works, I'm happy to send you another bunch to trial. But if you want it on a large scale, you will need government backing and money for it, because it's an enormous amount to turn the history around of a country, this food production. You need more than one trial field. So he trialed it and he knew it was successful. Mrs. Gandhi takes over, finds out. Then she decides to walk what I have always called the most lonely road walked by a scientist and a prime minister. When she goes against her entire cabinet to, you know, kind of sanction the largest seed shipment in history, in the history of mankind, 18,000 tons of seed, which Mexico then sent. Luckily for Professor Swaminathan and Mrs. Gandhi, that worked. And that was the genesis of the Green Revolution.
6: She gave Swaminathan free rein, for it appears from in your book, to carry out this revolution. I get the sense from your book then that Swaminathan was a very shrewd political operator as well as a scientist.
7: You were operating within a political system. If you didn't know how to do it, how would you get past it? Because Mrs. Gandhi was up against several bureaucrats who didn't believe in any of this. And a lot of her bureaucrats felt that she was being taken for a ride by him. So she had her back to the wall. She had the Americans to deal with. She had her own cabinet, which was getting very upset. Her bureaucrats who were up in arms saying that this was an enormously handsome sum of money, which was going down the drain. What could she do? She listened to her gut. She went with her gut as a Professor Swaminathan. Therein lay what I believe changed the history and our destiny in more ways than one. If you cannot grow your own food, you cannot call your shots politically. And Mrs. Gandhi was all too aware of this.
6: A very large portion of your book also is given over to Swaminathan's support to women, which I know is very important to you personally, especially women farmers. He often said that the first rice cultivators were women, you've written. Why did this matter to him, and how much of an impact then did he have on gender equality in the country?
7: He was raised largely by a single mother, so he knew the, you know, the bulk of work women did. Don't forget, he grew up between Mangamba, which is in Kerala. His family came from a very wealthy family of landowners and farmers, and a lot of their money came from fields. So he used to spend all his summer holidays on the fields. And the only sight which greeted him, which is what he told me verbatim, were women at the crack of dawn, sowing, threshing, picking up after everybody, and then going back home, cooking, cleaning, raising children, coming back the next morning at 5 a.m, standing for hours under the sun. And at the end of the day, you turn around and ask any person, what does a farmer mean to you? They'd only talk about a man with a bullock cart and a plow. There was never any woman on the scene. And I think that upset him the most. And he felt that the quantum of work they did didn't get any recognition in the form of either land titles, didn't get any recognition in the form of credit titles or legally. So when he became a member of parliament in his late 80s, he was a member of parliament from 2007 to 2013. And he said that he tried introducing a private member's bill called the Women Farmers Entitlement Bill, just to get women this kind of recognition. And he was not able to do it. He said it wasn't passed. That, he told me, was the largest and the greatest regret of his life. He was also married. You can't talk about gender equality in M. Swaminathan's life without talking about the role his wife brought to it. My aunt, Meena Swaminathan, was a Cambridge graduate herself from Newnham College. She had, you know, a degree in economics. And she was the actual wind beneath his wings, the real feminist who brought all these ideas to him. She was the first generator of the idea of a creche for construction workers in India. And she started it on the fields, and that got taken up as law everywhere around in India. So she was very instrumental in all his gender beliefs.
6: Finally, I want to ask what it was like for you personally to write this book, given that he was also family. When you started writing it, he was still alive then. So how much input did you get from him? How much did you get to speak to him? And also, I couldn't help but wonder if there were any negatives to him, because your book, clearly you venerate Swaminathan. I can fully understand why, because he is widely venerated within India itself. But were there parts of his character that people didn't like or mistakes that he regretted?
7: I'm glad you asked this question. I was often asked. I was asked by somebody who's very eminent, I'm not naming names, that, are you sure it was a biography and not a hagiography? I said that has been leveled against me many, many times. Now, I'll tell you about the negative bits first. I turned down over every rock I could find, and there was very little that I could find. The Green Revolution, in his own words, was a Frankenstein in the making. He had to unleash it because we need a timely intervention so that Mrs. Gandhi could break the back of American aid. But it also kind of led to a lot of monoculture in Indian farming. So you sifted between rice and wheat, and wheat took over hugely. A lot of our old ancient systems had to be cropped. I mean, the book may not tell you that, but he's had his more than fair share of detractors who tell him that he was the father of cancer in India. When you brought in fertilizers, you introduce chemicals into the food table. When you do that, you get better crops. You get crops which are more resilient, but you also get carcinogenics which go into your food table. So a lot of people have critiqued him for that. In my 40 years that I've known him, there is very little negativity. I think that I found as an individual, when I spoke to people, there were detractors who felt that, you know, he betrayed India's agriculture, our agricultural history, this, that, and the other by bringing in the Green Revolution. But there were others who knew that we had to do it.
6: Was this all from interviews that you'd done?
7: No, these were with
6: him,
7: my personal talks with him. And yes, you asked a very interesting question. I started writing the book when he was 97. At that stage, he'd lost my aunt. When that happened, I suddenly felt that his faculties were getting weaker and he was not as lucid as he used to be. So you would have strains of thought which were very lucid, and then everything would be a muddle. So he wasn't the greatest help towards his latter years, or at the time that I was writing, but I was researching, yes. So he was help in fits and starts, but what really helped me were his notes and scribbles of the last 60 years, which was then at the National Sciences Bureau, NCVS, which is a part of IISc in Bangalore. Those were really helpful. And those, you know, I found bits and pieces of, you know, how his mind worked those days and what motivated him, quotes from Tagore and Gandhi were constants in his lifetime. And if you read the book, you also know that when the millennial issue of Time magazine came out at the turn of the century, there were only three Indians in the list of 20 most significant Asians of the century. Out of the three, it was Mahatma Gandhi, Rabindranath Tagore, and the third Indian was actually Professor Swaminathan himself. And that, to him, he said that was the greatest tribute life could give him, not because they were on the same magazine together, but because they were his greatest influences in life.
6: Priyambada Jayakumar, thank you so much.
7: Angela, you've been very kind, and thank you.
6: Next month, I'll be interviewing astrophysicist Sarah Seeger about her moving memoir of life after losing her husband. See you then.
0: 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This show was edited by me, Sarah Crespi, Kevin McLean, and Julia Voss. We had production help from Podigy. Our music is by Jeffrey Cook and Wen Koi Wen. 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
8: And thank you for downloading the Witness podcast from the BBC World Service, history told by the people who were there. Today, I'm taking you back to February 1990, when the South African president, F.W. de Klerk, announced the beginning of the end of apartheid, a system of institutionalized racial segregation in which black South Africans were denied basic human rights, including the right to vote. I've been talking to Adrian Flock, who was F.W. de Klerk's Law and Order Minister, about that day and about coming to terms with the crimes committed in apartheid's name. On the 2nd of February 1990, President F.W. de Klerk stood up at the opening of Parliament and delivered a speech that shook the world, in 30 minutes transforming South Africa after 40 years of white minority rule.
9: The prohibition of the African National Congress, the Pan-Africanist Congress, the South African Communist Party and a number of subsidiary organizations is being rescinded.
10: In the chamber, applause mingled with boos from the far right. Watching on television in the Cape Town Deanery, Archbishop Desmond Tutu was thrilled by the news.
11: Hey!
9: People serving prison sentences merely
10: President de Klerk announced the release of political of prisoners, too. Freedom for those in jail merely for membership of banned organizations, but not those convicted of crimes of violence.
9: The media emergency regulations are being abolished.
8: Listening to President de Klerk in the Parliament chamber that day was his Minister for Law and Order, Adrian Flock.
11: I didn't know exactly what he was going to announce, but I know there was an announcement of real importance was coming. I was not part of that group where he explained everything and give the commas and the dots.
8: F.W. de Klerk said later that he swore those who did know to secrecy and only told his wife on the way to Parliament. But you had all been talking about this in Cabinet, hadn't you, for several months, that apartheid had to go. There had to be negotiations with the ANC, which had been a proscribed organisation for 30 years, because the violence was getting worse and South Africa was an international pariah and economic sanctions were hurting.
11: There was a sense of urgency that South Africa could not go on this road. We were going nearer and nearer to a precipice, and if we don't step back, we would take the country into a revolution and bloodshed unknown to this country.
9: In conclusion, I want to turn to negotiation. I wish to focus the spotlight.
8: And what did you feel as you listened to President de Klerk that day? You were a child of apartheid. You'd grown up in this system. Here he was in this all-white parliament announcing negotiations with the enemy, you know, people you'd been fighting as police minister.
11: I was relieved. Now there was a new ball game. There was something different on the table. So the majority of people were not complaining about it. They said, OK, we'll pray for you. We'll help you if we can. We'll speak to our voters because we believe this is the only way to get out of the pit.
8: A week later, Adrian Flock watched from a police helicopter as Nelson Mandela, the leader of the anti-apartheid movement, walked free from prison after 27 years in jail. Adrian Flock had been appointed South Africa's Law and Order Minister in 1986, and was one of the most feared people in the country. Since the 40s, apartheid had ruled life in South Africa, and the police were its enforcers. Past laws controlled the movements of black South Africans. There was racial segregation in schools, hospitals, even on beaches. White South Africans lived on rich farmland. Blacks lived in squalor, in townships and homelands. Most organisations representing the black majority were banned. There was detention without trial, deaths in custody, bombings, police brutality. Only white South Africans could vote. By the mid-80s, when Adrian Flock became minister, tensions were at crisis point. There were strikes, riots, the police were given sweeping powers of arrest and detention. And even at the end, when President de Klerk stood up in Parliament that day, that February day, and effectively ended apartheid, you still believed in it, didn't you?
11: Yes, that's right. I thought at that stage that apartheid was not so bad. We could sit down and we could work something out. And it was only later that I realized that apartheid was evil.
12: We have at the head of the Department of Police.
8: And soon Nelson Mandela, the ANC, were calling as part of these new negotiations for you to be sacked.
12: A minister who has no sympathy whatsoever for black aspirations.
8: Were you scared about whether you'd be prosecuted for, you know, what had happened during apartheid?
11: You know, when all this started and we discussed it in Cabinet, I asked certain questions about that, and that was why I was very glad that we had this provision in the Constitution that you could apply for amnesty, where you have to try and get the truth on the table. If we hadn't done that, I think we would have been greater problems in South Africa. The black population, you know, they were suffering at the hands of us. And they now know the terrible, horrible truth, what we did.
8: And what did you do? Did you kill anyone?
11: It is an absolute lie. I haven't conspired to commit murder. I never, but you see, this is a thing that I have to live with now. I was the minister and I must be prepared to live with it.
8: And what about the 30,000 people who were detained during those 5 years that you were minister? The hit squads who murdered opposition activists? People will find it hard to believe that you didn't know any of that.
11: The hit squad and all these people, I know nothing about that. They were not under my command. I didn't give them any instructions. But the figure of

0: Flock says the police commissioner did come back to him with just one name, anti-apartheid activist Frank Chikane.
1: There were some other people, but I didn't see the list because President Botha worked strictly to the principle of need to know. There was this attempt on the life of Reverend Frank Chikane. They never approached me and asked, would it be okay if they kill him? They put the poison in his clothes at Jan Smuts Airport.
0: Chikane's underwear was secretly laced with poison as he was leaving the country. He survived only after medical treatment in the United States. In 2007, Adrian Flock and his police chief and three others received suspended prison sentences for trying to assassinate him. Adrian Flock's personal search for redemption began the year that black majority rule finally came to South Africa, 1994, when his wife committed suicide. She'd been suffering from depression for many years.
1: That was devastating. I was angry. And then somebody sent me a note and he said, read Matthew 5, verse 23 and 24. And I read the guidelines of Jesus, of the Bible, where he said, if you remember that you have hurt somebody, go and be reconciled. And then I realized, but this is the point where I should start making peace with my brothers and my sisters that I have hurt, who have many things against me.
0: A few years later, Adrian Flock became the highest-ranking minister from the apartheid era to testify before the Truth and Reconciliation Commission, which sought to heal the wounds of those years by bringing victims and perpetrators face to face. He was granted amnesty for his part in two bombings, and in 2006 he publicly apologised for his role in apartheid. That year, he also went to see the Reverend Frank Chikane to ask forgiveness and, in a symbol of repentance, to wash his feet.
1: I was scared, and I must say to my shame, I was not scared for the Lord. I was scared about what would people say, my constituency. What would they say if they should find out that I've washed the feet of a black man in South Africa? But that very moment when he said yes, and I took out this little basin and washed his feet, that was a life-changing moment.
0: Adrian Flock is still asking people for forgiveness for his actions as Minister for Law and Order under apartheid. Amongst those whose feet he's washed are 10 women whose sons and husbands were killed by the police. More than 20 years on, there are still many unanswered questions about human rights violations under apartheid. Former South African Minister Adrian Flock was talking to me, Louise Hidalgo, for Witness. Thank you for listening. Goodbye.
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3: 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This matters. I'm Lewis Black, and this is the Civil Liberties Minute with ACLU attorney Bill Newman.
2: Automatic license plate readers, ALPRs, are forcing their way into our neighborhoods, building detailed records, creating available nationwide databases on where we go, who we associate with, and what we do. Let's be clear. Flock or another company's creepy cameras showing up on your street is not about your community's safety. It's about a business model built on stripping away our privacy, one scan at a time. But across the country, communities are demanding that their local governments cut ties with ALPR companies because the harm caused by this mass, unconsented-to, warrantless surveillance is clear. Police have used the technology to stalk exes and intimidate critics. ICE has used it to hunt down and terrorize immigrant communities. There is no oversight, no accountability, and every day that ALPR cameras stay active is another day of surveillance that we, the people, did not agree to. But Congress has the power to shut down this ongoing assault on our privacy. So tell Congress, no Flock, no ALPRs, no exceptions, no excuses. Get those cameras out of our communities now.
3: The Civil Liberties Minute is made possible by the American Civil Liberties Union, because freedom can't defend itself.
4: This is an absolute bombshell, and if you're planning to vote by mail in the midterm elections, you need to know about this right now. There's a whistleblower inside the U.S. Postal Service who's warning that potentially millions of Americans might straight up not get their mail-in ballots. You might be planning to vote by mail. You might be, as far as you know, expecting a mail-in ballot. and you might not get it. So let's start with the whistleblower's words. They are stunning, who says, quote, potentially millions of American voters may not receive their mail-in ballot this election cycle in a timely manner or at all. The in a timely manner is bad enough.

0: And they've been sort of scheming on what if we can delay mail-in ballots. The Republicans have, the MAGAs have. But now it's you might not get it at all. So it's not, it shows up a couple of days later than you thought, but there's still plenty of time to fill it out and submit it and to have it counted. It's, it just doesn't show up. A whistleblower is warning that if this indeed happens, as the New York Times is reporting, it could throw these elections into complete and total chaos. This is being called a secretive, rushed attempt to implement Donald Trump's mail-in voting executive order. And there is a particularly important detail in the middle of all of this. And you know what it is because I've been covering this, which is that a federal judge already said you can't do that. Judge Indira Talwani has temporarily blocked this plan. This was last week. We already spoke about it. And that is because the judge concluded that it exceeds the authority of the U.S. Postal Service. And by the way, it would cause completely insane chaos, which would result when you change election procedures barely 2 months before the midterm elections. But according to this new whistleblower, they kept working on this system even after a judge said, you're not allowed to do that. And the whistleblower is describing the consequences as a, quote, catastrophic failure. Now, apparently, there's an almost unbelievable potential failure point in all of this, which is that the Postal Service has been rushing to create a new digital verification system for the mail-in ballots. And according to the report, and this is insane that you would design a system like this, if even one barcode on one single ballot doesn't scan correctly, the verification process could reject tens of thousands of ballots contained in that bulk mailing batch. One barcode could disable tens of thousands of ballots. And they're trying to do it not for the 2028 election or the 2030 election. They're trying to do it for an election that is, I guess, 8.5 weeks away or 9 weeks away as of today, 8, 9 weeks, something like that. Now, remember why Donald Trump even says that all of this crap is necessary. He has spent years saying vote by mail is inherently corrupt. It's fraudulent. It's basically cheating. If you vote by mail, you're cheating. If people encourage you to vote by mail, they are cheating. Now, there's no evidence of widespread mail-in ballot fraud. If you look at a system in a country of 340 million people, will you find some instances of someone voted, then died before the election day, and their vote was counted? Well, yeah, you can find some of that, and different states have different rules as to how you deal with that. Can you find instances of someone who is Tom Smith Jr. submitting a ballot, and it's counted as a valid ballot for Tom Smith Sr. who died? You can find some instances of that. Now, it's still only one person voting and one vote, but the junior vote was attributed to senior. Can you find some instances of someone deliberately attempting to commit some kind of fraudulent voting act? You can, but we are talking about a number of votes that wouldn't even flip a single precinct, never mind state or election result. We would love the number to be zero, country of 340 million people. You're going to have some of these anomalous instances, but that doesn't mean that you go and you upend an entire system. Now, there is another small problem with Trump's argument of voting by mail is inherently corrupt, which is that Donald Trump regularly votes by mail. He has voted by mail twice this year and many times in the past. So it's another one of these situations where we have a system that's horribly corrupt, it's rife with cheating, except Donald Trump uses it and it's not a problem when he does it. Now, underlying all of this, we should talk about the political incentive. If Republicans really believed, if we make it as easy as possible for people to vote, we're going to win because we've done such a great job. In other words, we just have to allow the will of the people who are very happy with us to rise to the top and we will win. If they believe that, do you think that they would be spending this much time and this much energy and this many resources on making it harder to vote by mail? So the obvious concern, and we've been talking about this since 2012 in Mitt Romney's campaign, back when I was only 5 years old, this is not about preventing fraud. This is about changing who successfully gets to vote. Now, Senator Richard Blumenthal, who put out this report, makes it more direct. by saying the Postal Service has designed a system to disenfranchise millions of Americans. And that is right. About a third of Americans vote by mail. Michigan had 37% of its votes cast by mail in 2022. And California all automatically makes mail-in ballots to voters a part of how they vote. And this could end up being critical to control of the House. So it is not like an abstract procedural fight. We're 2 months from an election. It could determine control of Congress. And a federal judge has said to the Postal Service, stop this now. And they kept working on it. And now we have an insider saying you might not get your ballot at all, or you might get it too late for it to be turned in. So my ask is, do not wait until election day to discover that there is a problem. Go to vote.org, go to your state or local election official's website, check your voter registration, confirm your address, find out when your mail-in ballot is supposed to arrive, figure out whether your state lets you track your ballot, and have a plan to vote and maybe a backup plan. If you plan to vote by mail, know what your alternative would be. Can I vote early in person? Can I vote on election day? Where do I need to go? Do not allow a missing ballot to become a missing vote, because this is exactly what they want to have happen, where you go, I don't know what happened. I guess I'll just stay home. I didn't get my ballot. Now, one of my lights turned off, so it's extremely rude. I'm going to turn that light back on because I need clarity in both the metaphorical and literal sense today. Don't allow this insanity to prevent you from ultimately voting and making your voice heard. They're going to try to stop that from happening for millions of people with these schemes. We can't let them do it. Speaking of the law, here is an incredible Supreme Court decision that basically says Trump may not have the legal authority to do what he's doing with the White House construction, but good luck finding anybody who is actually going to be able to stop him. And remarkably, this is a warning coming from conservative Supreme Court Chief Justice John Roberts. This is all about the ballroom that has already resulted in the demolition of the White House East Wing. Now, we've been covering this for a long time, and an architectural historian and the National Trust for Historic Preservation sued to stop this project. And they had a bunch of different bases for making that lawsuit, but they argued fundamentally that Trump can't simply make massive alterations to one of the most significant public buildings in the country without going through a process. A lower court agreed with that and said, you've got to stop construction. So Trump went to the Supreme Court, and the Supreme Court's conservative majority, three of whom on that court were nominated by Trump himself, the conservative majority minus John Roberts, has now said construction can continue. But here is where it gets completely nuts. The majority explicitly says, we are not saying Trump's ballroom is actually legal. What they ruled 5-4 is that the plaintiffs probably do not have standing to bring this particular challenge. Or to put it a different way, maybe what Trump's doing is illegal. These aren't the people who can stop him, though. Now, John Roberts, listen, it's not about we like Roberts or we don't. He wasn't buying it. And he joined the three liberal justices in the dissent. And he pointed out something really important, which is, listen, Congress has not passed anything resembling an explicit authorization for the president to build this ballroom. And that matters because it is, at the end of the day, public property that the White House represents. It is not Trump's house. He's simply allowed to live there like a tenant, our tenant as the American people, while he is the president of the United States. He can't theoretically decide tomorrow he wants to knock down half of it and put up Trump Tower DC and add a casino because he thinks that that would look nice. And what Roberts says is that the decision represents no victory for the separation of powers. That is an extraordinary sentence coming from the conservative Chief Justice, because this now creates a much bigger problem than the ballroom specifically. The appeals court had already confronted the Trump administration with essentially that obvious hypothetical. If a president says, hey, you know what? I'm going to tear down the Statue of Liberty. Would they be allowed to do that? And the government's legal theory created this bizarre situation where the executive branch could potentially destroy a landmark and nobody suffering merely an aesthetic injury would have standing to get into court and stop it. Think about that. If you as a plaintiff go, well, I'm an American, I'm a stakeholder, the tearing down of the Statue of Liberty, the ripping down of part of the White House, aesthetically, it's damaging. That doesn't give you standing. Have you suffered financially? Do you have any standing to really sue? And this seems to be the loophole that Trump is benefiting from. So the question to me is not, is this legal? It seems at this point, based on all everything that's been reviewed, legal experts, even this statement from John Roberts, it's almost certainly illegal what Donald Trump is doing. But it becomes, and this is sort of the name of the game under Donald Trump, who has standing? Who can sue? Who can get into court quickly enough? Will the Supreme Court actually do anything? Or is Trump just going to be able to finish the thing before anybody can stop him? The plaintiffs here actually accuse the administration of trying to essentially outrun judicial review. And that really captures the problem, because once you demolish a historic building, you can't later issue an injunction and go, it must be undemolished. Even under the hypothetical of rebuilding it to look like it did, you've still demolished a historic building and effectively put a replica back up. So if you go back to this dissent, Chief Justice John Roberts ends with a Churchill quote where he says, we shape our buildings and afterwards our buildings shape us, sort of getting to the notion of the importance of a building above and beyond like the physical bricks that make it up. And Roberts adds that this is all the more reason to ensure that those responsible follow the rules when they're deciding what to tear down and what to build up at the people's house, making again this point that this is not Donald Trump's Mar-a-Lago to do what he pleases with. This is the people's house, and the Supreme Court has not ruled that the ballroom is legal. They're basically saying, we don't really think anybody who's trying to stop it has the standing to actually stop it. And this is even John Roberts. Now, we all knew that this was going to be an utter and complete disaster. As soon as, without warning, people looked out the window and there was construction going on at the White House, we knew that this was not going to be a simple thing. And incredibly, there's an analogy here between the Iran war and what's going on with the ballroom, which is it was started in a harebrained, ill-conceived way with no real path to finish it. With Iran, it was, we don't really know what the objectives are. It's not clear we actually have the wherewithal and the capacity to win by any definition, which, by the way, we're not even really setting. With the ballroom, it was, here's the ballroom I kind of want to do. Architects are looking at it going, you really can't do this and you really shouldn't do it. Aesthetically, it doesn't make sense. And also in terms of the size, none of these things make sense. Architects quit. But that didn't stop Trump from starting the demolition. It's the same theme, the Iran war and what's going on with the ballroom. At some point, if you keep seeing that same theme and pattern over and over again, you got to say, maybe the problem is the guy at the top. And I think it is obvious that that is the problem here. So maybe not even the Supreme Court will be able to put a stop to this, which is disgusting. So we've got to take power away from Trump. And we've got to prevent him from even being in a position to carry this atrocity through. Global weekly cyber attacks are at or near record highs. A major part of protecting your data is minimizing how much of your data is exposed and how easily can that data be tied to you. Our sponsor, Private Internet Access, hides your IP address online, prevents apps and websites from knowing it's you, so they can't tie you to your online activity. 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Private Internet Access has proven through multiple court cases they do not log user activity, which can also be verified since their software is open source. 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The link is in the description. Something very strange is happening with Donald Trump's right arm, and finally this is getting some attention. If you've watched this program for a while, you know that I've been pointing out these exact glitches for years. These sudden movements, the strange jerking of the arm or shoulder. Sometimes these are like a body glitch, and I've never understood why this hasn't gotten more attention, and here's the reason. Whenever we interview a doctor about these clips, the reaction from the doctors is always, yeah, that's definitely something. That is a real movement. You're right, David. You're seeing that. It's reasonable to say what is causing that. But it hasn't really gotten into the mainstream. Finally, somebody is taking a closer look. Take a look at this. You can see Trump's right hand and arm suddenly twitch or jerk while he's standing there. And according to a new Daily Beast report published through Yahoo News, similar movements are now being regularly spotted by Trump at all sorts of events. And the person raising the alarm is Dr. John Paul Garrison, a clinical and forensic psychologist who comments publicly about the visible behavior of Donald Trump. And what Garrison did is looked at the footage from two recent appearances and said these are distinct spasms on one side, and he believes that these are involuntary physical movements. Now, here is where we need to be careful as responsible people in the world. Garrison speculates that movements like these could be associated with neurological conditions. The category includes Parkinson's disease, Lewy body dementia, or damage following a stroke. Again, the topic of stroke kind of rears its head around Donald Trump. Of course, we can't look at a few videos of Trump jerking and conclude that Donald Trump has Parkinson's or dementia or brain damage or that he's had a stroke. But Garrison has not examined Trump in person, and from what he is seeing, believes that this is something. Now, could there be benign explanations? There could be. That's possible. What I am most interested in here is this accumulating pattern of unusual things that we're seeing from an 80-year-old obese president, and that the almost complete absence of meaningful transparency about his health makes it impossible to know what is really going on. Now, with all of these things, you know, we've talked about the bruising on Donald Trump's hands, for example. We've talked about the ankles swollen like tree trunks, which the White House has said, oh, that's chronic venous insufficiency. We've seen repeated episodes of slurred or garbled speech and moments of confusion and Trump's inability to stay awake 1, 2, 3, 4 times a week at public events. And for years, we've been showing you these strange physical glitches that never seem to generate anywhere near the attention I believe that they deserved. Now, a couple of weeks ago, we spoke with a speech language pathologist who, her interpretation is, what's happening is those glitches coincide with Trump messing up a word. And as Trump's brain immediately wants to try to correct the word, he sort of loses the ability to suppress these body movements, and that's why you see them. That was her idea, her interpretation. Garrison has a different interpretation and says that he noticed these spasms during a couple of recent appearances, including while Trump was listening to other people speak, which is a different scenario than he sort of glitched on a word, as I like to say, and then lost control of his bodily function. So Dr. Garrison's belief is this may be agitation, and the agitation could be while speaking and messing up a word, or it could be while listening and being agitated because, you know, he's angry about having to listen to other people or whatever the case may be. Now, the White House, as you won't be surprised to hear that the White House has not responded to the Daily Beast request for comment about the alleged spasms. And that's really the part that needs to change. We've got an 80-year-old president. If there is a harmless explanation for these movements, that's great. tell us what it is, and then we can move on. If his doctors evaluated these alleged spasms and said, oh, there's nothing concerning happening here, tell us that. If there's a medical issue affecting the president, I believe the American people deserve to know that. And their own standard when Joe Biden was president was that the American people deserve to know that. Although maybe what they meant was they deserve to know about it when it's Biden, but not when it is Trump. Now, what is most interesting, I'll admit that I have a personal interest in this. I've been asking about these glitches 7 years. I mean, I think by 2019, Donald Trump was doing this stuff when he would speak publicly, but it was very much associated when he go, Saudi Arabia, Saudi Arabia. It was seemed always to coincide with a verbal glitch. And so it was hard for me as a layperson looking at video to separate what comes first. Is the physical glitch causing him to mess up his speech? Is the speech glitch causing him to twitch? I don't know. The great news is other people are finally asking about the exact same thing. We don't need random people on the internet diagnosing Trump. And I've made an effort. Sometimes I may slip, but I've made an effort to say, here is what my eyes and ears are showing me. I don't have the expertise to interpret it. We need doctors to interpret it. What we really need is Trump's doctors, not in a propagandistic, healthiest president ever sort of incredible doctor's note sort of way, but in a sober and honest way to tell us what exactly this is. And the thing that makes it even more notable is that almost every single day we're seeing something new, yet we're still finding ourselves asking questions about stuff that he's been doing for 6, 7, 8 years. We don't even have answers to the things from 8 years ago. And new things are happening every day, lately the sleeping. But what really set off a lot of the people in my audience was Donald Trump's physical appearance yesterday, which mostly I'm going to focus on what he said. But there is something weird about Donald Trump's appearance yesterday, and I want to talk about that next. A swollen Trump looked visibly ill yesterday, and it appears as though his handlers really have no more ways to hide that this is going on. They can't hide what's going on by limiting Trump's schedule. They can't hide what's going on by having Trump sitting at the Resolute desk of the Oval Office when the press is allowed in, so he is not seen getting into the chair and visibly struggling in the way he increasingly does. They're doing everything they can. I encourage you to watch the entire appearance that the clips we're going to look at come from, because Trump looks exhausted, repeatedly appears to fall asleep. When he's awake, what is coming out of his mouth is completely incoherent. Here is Donald Trump saying that they are making a big announcement medically. When you talk about medical and when you talk about dollars, this is a really big announcement.
1: Thank you very much. This is, to me, a really big day, one of the biggest ever, because this announcement is as big as it gets medically. I think it just can't get. Certainly when you talk about medical and dollars in the same sentence, this doesn't get bigger. So,
0: from the standpoint of medical and from the standpoint of dollars, you really can't beat this. What is that? This is as big as it gets medically when you're talking about medical and dollars. He looks out of it. The sentence structure is like someone searching in real time for the words he needs to finish a thought, and he just can't find them, and he doesn't know what he's saying. And consider that this is an event specifically designed to be easy for Trump, to showcase what they believe is a major accomplishment, and Donald Trump just cannot be coherent. Now watch Trump while Robert F. Kennedy Jr. is speaking, his Secretary of Health and Human Services. Trump drifts in and out of sleep for 2 straight minutes in a brightly lit room. I've been in the Oval Office. It's lit like a TV studio. It's so bright. And RFK is rambling about prescription drugs, and Trump's eyes close and his head dips, and he appears to rouse himself and come back around, and then it happens again. Take a look.
2: These agreements cover 9 out of 10 drugs that are used by Americans. This is going to have a dramatic impact on medical pricing and on health, public health in our country. Probably the biggest change in public health prior to this, and it's dwarfed by this announcement. was in 1962 when my uncle signed the amendment to the Food, Drug, and Cosmetics Act. And that signing was triggered by the thalidomide scandal. Thalidomide was a drug that was used widely in Europe and the rest of the world to treat morning sickness. It turned out it caused grotesque deformations. Tens of thousands of children were born without their limbs. Our country was spared of that because a very courageous scientist named Francis Kelsey in FDA refused to allow the drug to be sold in this country.
0: So we've now seen versions of this over and over again, and whatever the explanation is, it is not an image of boundless stamina and unfettered strength and girth and all of the things that Donald Trump and others have spent years trying to sell us. It's a guy who is struggling to remain awake during his own event at which he's supposedly touting and bragging about his great accomplishments. The math of the day then got really wacky as Trump went back to this idea of, I've cut the cost of drugs 400%, 500%, even 600%. Of course, mathematically impossible.
1: We've slashed the cost of dozens of commonly used medications and ultimately everything, all drugs, by price differences of 400, 500, and even 600%. Drug prices have gone down and will go down 50, 60, 70, 80%. There's never been an announcement like that. It won't get covered. If it were a Democrat sitting here, it would be the biggest story in the last 20 years, but it won't get covered. But that's why I speak up. I have to speak up. And the people behind me speak up also.
0: This is not really a show about fourth grade math or even third or fourth grade math. It's not. It's just not what the show is about. It's about algebra. No, it's not a show about fourth grade math. But if something costs $100 and you reduce the price by 100%, it's now free. You can't reduce the price by 400 or 500 or 600%. And Trump has said this over and over again. Sometimes he says 1200%. We're cutting prescription drugs 1500%. And it seems as though one of two things is happening. Nobody around him is capable of getting him to understand basic math, or people are too scared to tell him, sir, that doesn't make any sense. Or they tell him and he doesn't care. I guess that's the third possibility. On the topic of trade with our friend in Canada, the country Canada, Trump's new thing is, we don't need their product. If we cut off trade, we make money. If we end trade with Canada, we make $40 billion. What? Listen to him explain it.
1: Again, you take certain countries, I don't want to mention any, but countries that you consider great, and they're paying a half a point, all right? A half a point. But they make $40 billion a year with the United States. If they don't make the $40 billion, and we don't need their product, doesn't have to, we really don't need their product. So if we cut off trade with that country, we just made $40 billion. And you do a few countries like that, and we become a big money machine. We should have the lowest interest rates anywhere in the world. We should be lower than any country. It used to be that way 30 years ago.
0: Think about the economic theory that Trump is inventing here. Every time America stops trading with another country, we make whatever we were previously importing from them. Follow that logic to its conclusion, and you would come to the conclusion that we would have infinite prosperity if we imported nothing. The only little problem is then we would not have any of the things we import, many of which we can't make domestically. This is not how trade works, guys. We're not spending $40 billion on imports, and therefore, in the sense that we pay $40 billion, but we get $40 billion worth of stuff. Trump thinks if we simply stop spending the $40 billion, we've made $40 billion. But we stop spending the $40 billion, we no longer have the $40 billion worth of stuff that we need. Trump then appears to be dozing off again while Howard Nutlick does his absurd kind of hype man routine about Trump.
3: So the Commerce Department is involved because we want these companies to reshore. Right? Because reshoring produces national security, right? We need our drugs made in America, and then that brings jobs and investment in America. So just this group, $19.6 billion today, just today, taking us to $638 billion of all the deals that the president has made, $638 billion in just pharmaceuticals coming. So not only do you have the jobs, but you have the driving down the cost of drugs in America, right? We all talk about affordability. Drug costs are the number one cost, right? And you got to take care of your family. And the president is driving down those costs. So driving down costs today from all these companies, you now have 90% of the drugs covered. You've got building and jobs, and you're also protecting national security.
0: And here we go again. Howard Nutlick is doing this extraordinary suck-up routine to Trump, and Trump can't even keep his eyes open when they're praising him. This makes the entire appearance much more than, oh, they caught him sleeping on a freeze frame for 1 second. No. You selectively edited. No. You watch the event, and the guy can't stay awake. He can't stay awake in a brightly lit room. He can't stay awake while his suck-ups are sucking up. He can't stay awake no matter what is going on. It is a problem. And this is not someone who is in any position to be running the country. Let's make him irrelevant at minimum by taking away Republican control of the House in November, if not also the Senate. The David Pakman Show is an audience-supported program, and the best, most direct way to support the show is by becoming a member at joinpakman.com. You'll get the daily bonus show, the daily commercial-free show, and plenty of other great membership perks. Get the full experience by signing up at joinpakman.com. Today, I will be speaking with Darren Acemoglu, the Institute Professor of Economics at MIT and a co-winner of the 2024 Nobel Memorial Prize in Economic Sciences. His new book is What Happened to Liberal Democracy, Remaking a Politics of Shared Prosperity, a very timely discussion, I would say, at this point, where there's this sort of tension, in fact, within the Democratic Party as to whether there should be a move further to the left economically or not. So I really appreciate your time and the opportunity to talk about this.
4: Thank you, David. It's my pleasure to be with you.
0: So let's start with one of the main points of the book, as I understand it, which is that some of the problems in liberal democracy today are not problems, you argue, born of cultural backlash, but rather that they are structural problems inherent to liberal democracy. Can you outline that case that you make for us?
4: Well, I think the way I put it is that you cannot understand liberal democracy's crisis without recognizing that we've transitioned from an industrial society to a post-industrial society, but also that in this post-industrial society, liberalism became a much more dominant ideology. Many liberal ideas were developed in the context of authoritarian regimes, conservative regimes, monarchies. So liberalism was in opposition, and now it's closer to the establishment. But many of the issues that were very thorny for liberalism, including dealing with the problem of inclusion in heterogeneous societies, how to deal with intolerance, how to structure educational institutions so that they are consistent with liberal values, but also provide civic education supporting liberal values. All of those were in the background when liberalism was in opposition and became central issues when liberalism became the establishment. But at the same time, liberal democracy started changing itself because society was changing. Most importantly, inequality that we have seen explode in the United States is very much linked to the nature of post-industrial society, digital technologies and globalization being among the chief reasons. And how to deal with that was both complex, but also different in terms of how you would create conditions for shared prosperity in an industrial society. But at the same time, also the coalitions supporting liberal ideas changed, in particular from broader coalitions that included centrally the working class to one that has at its center the college-educated, more urbanized, globalized groups in society. And that's created another rift which touches both the issue of shared prosperity and inequality, but also cultural politics.
0: What are the specific ways in which modern liberal democracies you feel don't go far enough?
4: I think not going far enough is a loaded term.
0: Okay.
4: Because it sort of somehow makes it sound like we know which direction we have to go in.
0: Right.
4: So the way that I would put it is that we have not grappled with how to create shared prosperity and true democratic participation in a post-industrial society. The true and tested way of building wage growth, which was essential for shared prosperity, was through the workings of the labor market under democratic governance and the labor movement, trade unions. But it centrally depended on companies that innovated and invested, needing labor and wanting to hire that labor. And in that democratic environment, the only way they could do that is by offering higher wages. And that activated a very powerful channel for shared prosperity, whereby wages start increasing for all sorts of different skills and occupations. And that underpins the most powerful form of shared prosperity you can imagine. With digital technologies, people in administrative, managerial, technical occupations started seeing greater opportunities for them. And those were the college-educated workers. But even more powerfully, digital technologies became a platform for automation, meaning more of the work going to capital and algorithms rather than labor, especially in tasks previously performed by lower-skilled or middle-skilled workers like blue-collar workers or office workers. And that severed the link between business expansion and shared prosperity. And not going far enough, if I'm going to agree with you, would be we didn't really question how to rebuild shared prosperity in this age of digital technology. But there are also ways in which perhaps liberal democracy went too far. And that's concerning issues of culture and the form of relationship between the more educated and less educated segments of society.
0: Give us an example of that, of culture going too far.
4: I think going back to the dilemmas of liberalism from the beginning, the issue of how to deal with intolerance, especially in a society, in societies, because this is common across pretty much all advanced nations in Europe, North America, and so on, was how to sort of create shared values around inclusion. And rather than build that, I think the the center left that became much more sort of grounded on the college educated, better educated segments of society, tried to impose its values on the rest of society, creating huge backlash, but also going against some of the promises of liberal ideas based on self-government and so on. So in particular, you see this everywhere in the West. Center left parties, which had their support base among the working class, the lower educated segments, the trade unions, started becoming almost entirely reliant on votes by urbanized college educated groups. Mm-hmm. But this also coincided with those groups culturally diverging further and further away from more working class, lower education communities around the country in the United States or around the countries such as the UK or France and Germany. And those conflicts needed to be resolved in a more compromise-based fashion, and that's what failed to happen.
0: In terms of where we are right now, so that then that allows us to talk about where we would want to go, are you in agreement that, and I'll explain what I mean by this, but are you in agreement that right now the most successful societies we see are liberal democracies in the style of, you know, if we look at like HDI plus, Human Development Index plus as a measurement tool or whatever, it's places like Denmark and Sweden and Norway, et cetera. Like these are liberal democracies. They are capitalist with more regulation. Like, are we on the same page as far as that goes?
4: Yeah, absolutely. 100%.
0: Okay.
4: But when you look at those societies, there's also a lot of heterogeneity.
0: Mm.
4: So some of the same problems that I'm highlighting in the book are much more visible in Sweden than, say, in Denmark or Switzerland. So there are actually lessons to be learned there. And part of it is, again, about how these problems of inclusion and creating bridges between the working class and the college-educated segments have been handled. And there are no silver bullets when it comes to this. But, for example, the Swiss sort of more participatory democracy style has really diffused some of those tensions. And Denmark took early action in sort of bolstering shared prosperity, but while at the same time dealing with some of the discontent around immigration in a much more effective fashion than, say, for example, Sweden. So I think those are sort of giving us examples of where different divergences are happening.
0: And so to dig into that a little bit, and I researched that to a degree for my first book, which some call it the heterogeneity myth. In other words, they try to say there's nothing to the idea that those societies are more successful because they are more heterogeneous. And then others say, no, that is actually exactly why they are more successful. When the population is more heterogeneous, there is implicitly more social trust, for example, et cetera, because people see themselves in others. It does seem interesting that over time, some of those countries have become more diverse, sort of by the traditional metrics, I guess we would say. What percentage of the population was born outside the country, yes, for example, et cetera. But it seems as though in my research, like the size of the effect is relatively modest. Is there an example? Give me your sense of the size of the effect.
4: Economically.
0: Yeah.
4: I think the story is very complex.
0: Okay.
4: So economically, there is very little evidence that immigration into the United States, for example, has led to a big negative economic impact on the native-born population.
0: Right.
4: There is some evidence, pretty good evidence, that U.S. benefiting from immigrants with entrepreneurial ideas, scientific qualifications, or other sort of different perspectives have actually enriched the country. On the other hand, the evidence is also pretty overwhelming that in the US and in Europe, immigration has always led to cultural clashes. So that's why you have to sort of deal with these different tensions. Added to that, you can also say, and people emphasize this a lot, the birthplace of social democracy, Scandinavia, Denmark, Sweden, then Norway,
0: yeah,
4: were remarkably homogeneous. So that's why when I talk of working class liberalism, I view that as a new governing philosophy that will achieve for post-industrial and more diverse societies what social democracy attempted and achieved for more homogeneous industrial societies.
0: Hmm. When you say working class liberalism, I think sometimes that evokes this imagery of post-World War II, 1950s factory workers or something like that, which, of course, is not what you mean because you're talking about it in the context of how economies and technology have advanced. What does it look like? Is there a model? Is there a candidate that talks about this in terms you think accurately reflect your view of that?
4: I'm not sure that any candidate is where I would want them to be.
5: Okay.
4: Because, again, my hope is that this will be an emerging governing philosophy, and I'm not claiming that I have the answer. I'm hoping to contribute to it, and the sort of the ideological, philosophical, and coalitional contours of that may be quite different. But there is clearly a difference between some Democrats who try to talk of a big tent versus those that are more sort of in terms of us versus the enemy.
5: Hmm.
4: And, you know, I see the point of sometimes pinpointing enemies. FDR did that in his heyday while building a broad coalition. It sort of can create shared ideas or shared solidarity. But if you divide society too much, especially in our polarized age, I think that's dangerous, especially for liberal ideas, which do need to provide ample freedom of speech, freedom of association, freedom of engagement in politics for all groups. So demonizing one group at the expense of others is not necessarily going to get us there. So I think, for instance, John Ossoff is typically choosing a more inclusive language when he's trying to even talk about issues that are difficult within the context of American politics, such as universal health care.
5: I agree.
4: That I think is a good starting point.
5: What do you think about, or let me ask it in a different way, and I'm going to use these terms, assuming the people that identify this way know what they mean by it, and these are accurate terms. Do you believe that the socialists and the communists that want to pull the Democratic Party to the left, are there specific ideas they bring to the table that you think are good ideas that should be considered in this working class liberalism direction that you're encouraging?
4: Well, first of all, I think the label of social, I don't know that many powerful groups within the Democratic Party are using the label communist.
5: No.
4: But obviously the Democratic Socialists of America is using the label socialist. I think that means different things to different people within that coalition.
5: Right.
4: Just recently, the head of the DSA made another series of very explosive statements. But I think typically Mamdani is a little bit more measured. AOC is more measured recently. Mm-hmm. Bernie Sanders, I think, is definitely very different on some of these issues than, say, New York liberals. So there is a lot of heterogeneity there.
5: Yeah.
4: And they do bring one very, very important thing, which is the need for speaking to the people about their economic grievances and being relatively radical and central on that issue. And you see the success of that in Mamdani, added to it with his brilliant charisma. It sort of brought him from nowhere to perhaps the most famous Democratic politician right now in the country. But that's not enough. I think we need two other things, and for that, the socialist label may or may not be a barrier, but I suspect it may be.
5: Okay.
4: One is that whoever is running for national office needs to speak not just to people in New York or Boston, but to those in Kentucky, Pennsylvania, Mississippi. And that requires a different language. And it also requires much more care on some of the issues that I've talked about, which is how to deal with the cultural grievances of some of those communities. Second, it also requires commitments that are sustainable and will deliver what they promise. Because people will be attracted to some of the ideas of the progressive left because it's promising to deal and reverse the huge inequalities that have opened up.
5: Right.
4: In our society. Affordability could be a fine word for it. I have no problem with it. Inequality, whatever you want to call it. Jobs, I think, is the one that really resonates with a lot of communities. Jobs and wages. But if you promise that you're going to fix that, and your policies fall flat, that's not good, because it further erodes trust in institutions and the establishment and in the center left. So that's why I think, you know, Mamdani, for example, should think bigger than, you know, subsidize transport and state-run grocery stores. I don't think those are up to the task of dealing with the affordability or inequality challenges that we're facing right now.
5: One last thought before I let you go. When I hear you talk about candidates that sort of reflect people's grievances back to them in a way that's emotionally salient, more my language than the language you used, Trump sort of did that, especially in the lead up to his first term. I mean, I think his solutions, he claimed expertise he didn't have. His proposed solutions were never going to work. But I do think that that was an important factor in pulling in people who had never voted before by saying, hey, I understand you're getting screwed. It's brown people from Mexico and China, right? Which is a diagnosis I don't agree with. But it seems that he did achieve the emotional
4: salience. Absolutely, 100%. So
5: yeah.
4: Trump was a brilliant populist.
5: Right.
4: Why, I don't understand fully. Because, you know, he comes from a milieu that has very little overlap with the actual grievances of the working people. But he did capture that. And using language that will resonate with those people is very, very important. After all, you're trying to appeal to them. The problem is that, of course, Trump and more generally the authoritarian right or the populist right has no workable solutions. Nigel Farage in the UK, Marine Le Pen in France, Trump or J.D. Vance in the United States.
5: Right.
4: They're not going to solve these problems. They're going to make that worse. They're going to make them worse. So that's number one. Second, Trump's most effective communication was polarizing. And that's what I was trying to hint at, that sometimes polarizing language may be expedient.
5: Yes.
4: But it's not productive for the long run, because if you're going to have liberal democracy work, you do need to build bridges. You do need to leverage shared moral values. You do need to bring people together, and you do need to form a big tent, broad coalition. You can't do that with the kind of approach that Trump exemplified. So we should not learn from Trump those things. But obviously, understanding where the grievances are and sort of using that for the correct messaging is important.
5: The book is What Happened to Liberal Democracy? Remaking a Politics of Shared Prosperity. We've been speaking with the book's author, Professor Duran Acemoglu. Really appreciate your time today. Thank you so much.
4: Thank you, David. It was my pleasure.
0: I want to show you something that completely changes the way we should think about Russian influence operations. When people hear Russian bots, I think they still imagine a guy in a basement with 50 fake Twitter accounts posting memes. And that doesn't even begin to describe what we are talking about here. Take a look at these documents that became public as part of a federal court case involving alleged Russian influence operations. This is essentially a professional marketing plan. Look at what they call the meme factory. They are not randomly making memes and hoping something goes viral. These are documents that describe producing 200 pieces of meme content a month, designed around topics relevant to the audiences that they're targeting. And then there's what they call the commenting machine. We've experienced this. And this plan calls for 100,000 comments a month on Facebook and Twitter. And look at how they describe the purpose. They're not saying, oh, we're going to promote some narratives or something like that. They are talking about these as targeted psychological attacks based on informational trends, based on people's attitudes, based on an analysis of user behavior. Then they have fake video clips, fake documents, fake private messages. They have an entire category called augmented reality, which are fabricated materials intended to misinform people and provoke emotional reactions. This is a deep understanding of how these digital algorithms work. And maybe the most sophisticated part is what they call sleeper communities. The proposal is create social media pages that look like legitimate regional news organizations and then do nothing obviously pro-Russian with them for a while.

0: Wisconsin. They separately say, we also want stuff to target Hispanic Americans, American Jews, gamers, Reddit users, people on 4chan. And they even establish political objectives. For example, they want to increase the percentage of Americans who believe the U.S. is doing a little too much for Ukraine, and we should really support ending the war, even if Ukraine has to give up a little bit of territory to Russia. Which president does that sound like? This is audience segmentation on a sophisticated level. It's message testing, it's content production, it's paid acquisition, it's psychological profiling. I've actually been briefed about this stuff because someone with a large political audience, I've been told you could be the target of an operation like this. And the point isn't someone will call and go, hey, David, I'm from Russia. Would you repeat some propaganda? The point is you wouldn't know where the information originated. And that's what brings me to Donald Trump. I constantly hear some version of Trump could never unwittingly fall for Russian propaganda. He's too smart for that. Trump is not that smart. Of course he could fall for it. And maybe the most important thing is you don't need to be stupid to fall for an operation that is engineered so that the target doesn't know where the information come from. So Trump might see something from an account he trusts. Maybe somebody he trusts saw it and told him. And a narrative circulates very widely. And it's like everybody knows XYZ. Nobody realizes it was all seeded by Russian propaganda networks. And that's really the point. You think you're following local news. You think you're laughing at a meme. You think you're reading, you know, another American's comment, or that an idea emerged organically because it's a good idea, and it didn't. So we've got to forget this image of the obvious Russian bots and Trump meeting with Putin, and Putin goes, here's what I want you to do. What we're seeing in these documents is something so far above in sophistication from what some people believe exists. They are trying to manufacture the informational environment itself. And a lot of the basic media literacy skills that I talk about in my forthcoming book, Pay Attention, help to insulate you, or inoculate you, maybe is the better word, from falling for this stuff. Now, I'm not going to pretend that some of these operations are not so sophisticated that most people would fall for them. There's some really sophisticated stuff. But the way we end up in a lot of these informational silos, the way we end up getting from the feeds what they perceive we want, even when we believe we want something different, you've got to understand that. So I hope you've pre-ordered my forthcoming book, Pay Attention. October 3rd, I will be in Springfield, Massachusetts at the Springfield Book Forum with Jessica Tarlov. We'll be speaking about our books. We'll both be signing books. I believe the event is at 6, but just Google David Pakman, Jessica Tarlov, Springfield Book Forum, October 3rd. You should be able to get the info. You can pre-order signed copies of the book at davidpakman.com/attention. I will see you on the bonus show, and we will, of course, be back tomorrow with a brand new program.
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2: 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We're off this week. 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
3: The other day, a senator I knew got a text, a great guy, from his wife. And she said, when you get home, I want to have you immediately come up the stairs and make love to me. And he said, I can't do both. You know what, you know, in other words, can't go up the stairs and make love. Does anybody get that? Well, I thought that was actually pretty good. That was actually the only thing I thought was good in this whole freaking stupid speech that they wrote. That was the only good one, and that went down with not exactly great laughter.
4: Wow. If you thought he's been bombing in Iran, you should have seen the bomb he dropped in D.C. over the weekend.
5: That's why
6: I got the feeling there's something right.
4: No, it ain't. I'm so scared.

0: 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From Pacifica Radio in Los Angeles, this is The Bradcast, as heard on KPFK, 90.7 FM in L.A., 98.7 in Santa Barbara, 93.7 in San Diego, 99.5 FM in Ridgecrest and China Lake. Elsewhere in California, in Red Bluff and Redding on KFOI and Round Mountains, KKRN. Up in Oregon on the Central Coast on KYAQ, Cottage Grove's KSO, and Eugene's KEPW. Lanchester, Pennsylvania's W News, Maui, Hawaii's KAKU, in Columbus, Ohio on WGRN, Palinville, New York's WLPP, Rochester, New York's WRFZ, down in New Orleans on WHIV, out in Gallup, New Mexico on KNIZ, Concord, New Hampshire's WNHN, Fayetteville, Arkansas's KPSQ, in Seattle on KODX, Richmond, Virginia's WRWK, Fairmont, West Virginia's WEFR, Janesville, Wisconsin's WADR, and Minneapolis, St. Paul's AM950 KTNF. We also stream coast to coast and around the globe every day on the internets on the Progressive Voices Channel, Netroots Radio, Radio for Humans, NicoleSandler.com, Radio Free Brooklyn, No Lies Radio, Detour Talk, Delmarva FM, and most of your favorite podcast sites blanketing planet Earth. I'm Brad Friedman, your friendly investigative blogger, journalist, troublemaker, muckraker, and all-around swell fellow, says me, from bradblog.com. Thank you very much for joining us. Welcome to the Bradcast, your unofficial bulwark against attempted Trump tyranny, where as of today, we are now officially less than 100 days from Election Day 2026, our critical midterm elections when the pro-democracy, pro-constitutional, anti-monarchical people of the U.S. will finally have their first official response to the dangerously pathetic failures of the wannabe autocratic Trump administration. And no, don't worry, we're not going to spend any time on his weekend bomb at the White House correspondents' dinner. Boy, was that an embarrassing stinker, Desi Doyen.
1: Yes, indeed it was.
0: Man.
1: Ouch.
0: But we've got a guest standing by and more important things of note today. We've got a few news items I hope to get to later on the critical upcoming November midterms, but also a reminder to Republicans in South Dakota, where you will want to get out to vote on Tuesday this week in the Republican gubernatorial primary runoff in the state, where Governor Larry Roden is being challenged by Justin Doden in a runoff triggered because no candidate received more than 35% in the state's June 2nd primary in that race, including the sitting governor. That's the threshold, 35% required to avoid a runoff in the under South Dakota law. I believe it's the only race on the ballot on Tuesday. Roden ascended to the governor's office last year from lieutenant governor, filling the vacancy created by Trump's appointment of the governor at the time, the now fired DHS secretary, Kristi Noem. Trump has not endorsed either candidate in Tuesday's GOP gubernatorial runoff as of airtime, though. As soon as he figures out who he thinks is going to win, he could issue an endorsement for him at any time. Whoever does win in the runoff on Tuesday will face off against former Democratic State Senator Dan Ehlers this November. Ehlers ran unopposed for his party's nomination in June, though the very Republican state of South Dakota has not had a Democratic governor since the 1970s. So we would really need to see quite the blue tsunami this fall to see something like that happen, I suspect. Next Tuesday, however, August 4, we've got a big primary election day in five states, including Kansas, Michigan, Missouri, Virginia, and Washington State. If you live in any of those states, now is the time to get out there and get your vote cast, hopefully on a hand-marked paper ballot, either at the precinct or via absentee ballot delivered by hand, if possible. This is not a good time to trust the U.S. Postal Service unless you have no other choice in the matter. I may have a story on that a little bit later this hour. We may get to also opening up our phones later this hour after my very special guest today. Our number, as always, will be 818-985-5735 if time allows. And Because, yes, we are now in Fun Drive once again here at KPFK, my flagship station in Los Angeles. You will have to hit button number one to join us on air and button number two to join in with what I believe is, I don't know if it's our final drive before the November elections. I know it's going to help us get to November, so we could really use your support here at KPFK today. 818-985-KPFK or via kpfk.org if you are listening later on in the day or the night or the next day. As a matter of fact, we will have a special gift for you that I'll get to later this hour, which includes my guest. But yeah, speaking of American elections in the age of Donald Trump, as our friend, author, and longtime beloved progressive radio host Tom Hartman wrote at his HartmanReport.com website last week, Trump, his billionaire buddies, and his Republican lickspittles appear to be setting up a possible massive fraud with regard to this fall's election. It could signal the end of American democracy. Not to worry all too much, of course. Tom goes on to correctly note that the billionaire oligarch in the White House has gutted every one of the federal agencies designed to protect this fall's election. Since taking office, Trump has frozen and defunded the Cybersecurity and Infrastructure Security Agency, or CISA, and their election security division. He has cut off the threat sharing network serving 1,300 state and local election officials. He has disbanded the FBI's Foreign Influence Task Force. Who needs them? He's gutted the intelligence community's Foreign Malign Influence Center. He has shuttered the State Department's Counter Disinformation Office. Starting to see a pattern here? He has reduced the Justice Department's voting rights section from 30 lawyers to just three. That's the department that enforces the Voting Rights Act, such as we still have one. He has fired the head of the NSA Cyber Command, who caught indications of Russian meddling in Trump's previous elections. He left the Federal Election Commission without a quorum about a year and a half into his second presidency. And earlier in July, he fired every remaining commissioner of the Election Assistance Commission, the EAC, just 4 months before the midterms. For a guy who claims that U.S. elections are corrupted, he sure has, he's taken a whole lot of actions to gut the very security infrastructure that was built to prevent the interference that he pretends to oppose, both foreign and domestic, in our elections. In his latest piece, headlined "The Fourth Assault on American Democracy Has Already Begun, This Fall Decides Whether It Ends," Tom Hartman goes on to argue, quote, "something big is up, and they're not even bothering to be subtle about it." Joining us now is my old friend and colleague, Tom Hartman, longtime progressive talk show host and New York Times bestselling author of more books than I could possibly list if I had the whole hour to do it. But most recently, author of Who Killed the American Dream? The Greatest Political Crime Ever Told. And before that, The Last American President, A Broken Man, A Corrupt Party, and A World on the Brink. Yep, sounds about right. Both books, by the way, that we will be making available as a thank you gift to KPFK Pledge Drive donors calling in to today's broadcast. Oh, Mr. Hartman, sir, it has been too long. Welcome back to the broadcast, my friend.
2: Hey, Brad, it has been too long. How are you?
0: I'm doing okay, given everything that's going on. Really appreciate you joining us. Lots of questions for you. Tom, you are actually making a chilling argument in your piece, though there is some hope throughout, as we are happily hearing more and more folks warning of late. I think it's a good thing that people are warning that Trump is up to something, that he will somehow try to undermine this year's midterms even more than he already has with his attempted theft of House seats via, you know, midterm gerrymanders, unprecedented. And we will get to that part of your piece in a moment. But I was actually really drawn in, Tom, to the history that you present here, detailing how, in your words, quote, We democracy-loving Americans have fought oligarchy three times on these shores, roughly every 80 years. Each time we defeated the morbidly rich and established or reestablished popular democracy and a government that puts working class people ahead of the oligarchs. I want to quickly sort of step through each of these three previous moments you identify in American history, Tom, as that you see as parallels to the moment that we're now in during what Donald Trump describes as his golden age of America. The first moment, of course, is the 1770s and 80s when you describe that while most of the signers of the Declaration of Independence were in fact wealthy slave owners, you argue that the real oligarchs in America in the 1770s universally aligned with the British king and hated the idea of democracy and independence. Tell me about that and about what happened to those oligarchs both during and then after the colonies defeated England.
2: Well, the story of the American Revolution is first and foremost, in my mind, the story of a revolt against corporate power. The most powerful corporation in the world at the time was the British East India Company. They ruled India. They owned a large chunk of China. Mm-hmm. They dominated dozens of other countries, and they basically owned, you know, our part of the North American continent. And they in 1771, there was a major recession. And so in 1773, the East India Company was hurting, and they had, a couple hundred thousand, maybe a million tons of, or pounds of tea in their warehouses in England that they had already paid taxes on that were destined for North America. And so Parliament gave them a massive tax break, a huge tax rebate, in fact. And it was the largest tax cut in history at the time. And that allowed them to basically dump their tea here in North America, which was threatening to put out of business the independent tea sellers and the people who were bringing tea in from other countries who were competing with the East India Company. And they also gave the East India Company an exclusive, a monopoly, and started prosecuting the people that were bringing it in. They called them pirates and smugglers. Mm. And that provoked the Boston Tea Party. You know, where we threw that, mm-hmm. we threw 384, whatever it was, cases of that tea into Boston Harbor, about $1 million worth of tea. And then that was the thing that, I mean, just a year before that, Jefferson had published a summary view of the rights of British Americans, basically a pamphlet about how to be a good British citizen while you're living in North America. And, you know, 6 months after the Boston Tea Party, he was like, okay, that's it. We're all for independence now. Uh-huh. And that was a major turning point. So, and Jefferson, Washington, all of those guys. I mean, Hamilton was very middle class. Jefferson and Washington both had large farms, plantations, and benefited from the people that they enslaved there. But they both died in bankruptcy. Mm. None of the founders left any kind of major legacy. The richest guy who signed the Constitution or the Declaration was John Hancock, and his net worth was about $1 million in today's money. These guys were what you would call today the upper middle class. Uh-huh. The real oligarchs, like the Johnson family, they had this castle up on the that river that runs up from New York?
0: Potomac?
2: Not the Potomac. It's but whatever. You know
0: the Hudson. The Hudson. That's your river, Hudson, Tom. That's your side of the country, my friend.
2: They had this massive castle on the Hudson. And they were part of a class of people who were genuinely rich. Mm. And the roots of their riches were, you know, the in England, and they were tightly associated with the British king. And they and Jimmy Carter wrote a great novel about this. About a third of Americans wanted to remain with England, and that included all the truly rich people in America. Mm. About a third of Americans just didn't care; they just wanted to live their lives. And about a third of Americans wanted independence. And so you ended up, I mean, the Revolutionary War in some ways was also a civil war. You had families split apart. You had brother killing brother on the battlefield, people making their decisions which side to join. It was a wild time. But it was basically a revolt against oligarchy.
0: Interesting. And what happened to those oligarchs after independence?
2: Most of them, like the Johnson family, fled to Canada. Most of them either fled to Canada or went back to England.
0: 8 years later, then, moving clock forward to the 1850s or so, you describe how the, quote, the plantation oligarchs of the Old South had amassed such fortunes by then that only a few hundred families essentially controlled the economy and politics of the entire region. Well, that sounds familiar, Tom Hartman.
2: Yeah, this was the result of a technological revolution. In 1798, Eli Whitney invented the cotton gin, and around 1812, 1815, he got enough funding to actually bring it to market. And this was a machine that, with one horse and this machine, could clean cotton, could do the work of 50 enslaved people, pulling the seeds out of the cotton, which is a real challenge. And so it was quite expensive, and only the largest plantations could afford it, but it literally made them 50 times more efficient than all of their small competitors. So in about a 25-year period of time, from around 1815 to around 1840, these large plantation owners wiped out all their small competitors, turned them into essentially sharecroppers, you know, bought their land from them and then had them work on a piecework basis for them, and seized control of not just the economy of the southern states, but the politics of the southern states. And by the early 1850s, it had reached the point where if you voted against them, you could be hanged, even if you were a white male. If you spoke out again, by 1852, they had shut down all of the what you might call today progressive newspapers, or even legitimate newspapers. All the newspapers in the South by the mid-1850s were, you know, pure fascist. I mean, these guys were genuine fascists. They did not believe in democracy. They did not believe in voting. If you spoke out against them, even if you were white, they would hang you. And a lot of people ended up that way. And most of your, you know, newspaper people fled to the North. And by 1860, 1861, they had absolute control over the South. There was no more democracy. It was a complete oligarchy, essentially a dictatorship.
0: Wow.
2: You know, by the rich.
0: Yeah.
2: And then they looked north and they said, you know, this example of democracy in the North is, you know, represents a threat to us. So we've got to take them down too. And they declared war on us.
0: We know how that ended and how that oligarchic rise in that case ended. But 80 years later, then, moving the clock ahead again, by the roaring 20s, Tom, you write, oligarchs had once again seized control of the American economy and government during the so-called Gilded Age. But you cite, and this is really interesting, you cite President Grover Cleveland's early warning about this to Americans. This is back in 1887, about a decade after the fall of the post-Civil War Reconstruction, in a quote that actually sounds eerily familiar. Quote, "As we view the achievements of aggregated capital, we discover the existence of trusts, combinations, and monopolies, while the citizen is struggling far in the rear or is trampled to death beneath an iron heel. Corporations," President Grover Cleveland warned, "corporations, which should be the carefully restrained creatures of the law and the servants of the people, are fast becoming the people's masters." That's 1887, Grover Cleveland. Again, I mean, that was a long time ago, but that quote, frankly, Tom, that could be made today without any edits even.
2: Yeah, that was from his State of the Union address, too.
0: Really?
2: Yeah, yeah. His 1887 State of the Union address. The big issue back then, in that year, by the way, the following election year, was tariffs.
0: Uh-huh.
2: So, yeah, history wants to say something to us.
0: Yeah, and I was also actually struck when I was reading that, in addition to the warning about corporations, which needed to be carefully restrained creatures fast becoming the people's masters, you know, one could substitute artificial intelligence for the word corporations there in that quote and be equally as accurate and, you know, and an important warning even right now. In each of those three prior cases you identify, well, the third one there, what brought us out of that oligarchic rise, the Gilded Age in the 1920s officially?
2: Yeah, that was the Republican Great Depression. You know, they deregulated the banks and the trading houses and the hustlers, the Joe Kennedys of the world, made a fortune, and there was a lot of margin buying of stocks in 28, 29, and in October of 29, the whole thing fell apart. Stock market crashed horribly. And just wiped out, you know, by 1933, March of 1933, when Franklin Roosevelt was sworn into office, You had fully one third of America. Well, he said it in his inaugural address. He said one third of America is ill housed, ill fed, and ill something. I forget what the third, but you know, we had a 35% unemployment rate roughly. And that caused people to say, we would like to try something new. You know, we'd like to try something different. And FDR was informed by the writings of John Maynard Keynes, the British economist, who said basically, if you, and by the way, echoing Adam Smith's theory of moral sentiments from 1760 something. That if you want to build an economy, you do it from the bottom up. You build it by empowering and providing wealth to average working people, and they will create the demand that drives economies. You know, the opposite of supply. Supply side is just BS.
3: Right.
2: And you know, all economies are driven by demand. And Reagan tried to invert that, saying, well, if we give enough money to the rich, they'll spend that money. And then, you know, when they build new yachts, they'll have to hire people to build the yachts, that kind of thing. You know, it'll trickle down. But, you know, it's just never worked that way. So anyhow, FDR said, you know, let's build a middle class. And it had never been done before. He built the first middle class that was more than half the population of a country in the history of the world. And he did it in 30 years. I mean, he didn't. He died in 46, but... you know, his policies did it in 30 years. And with a 90% top income tax rate on individuals, and a 50% top income tax rate on corporations, and strong regulation of monopolies, and strong enforcement of the right to unionize, and the creation of Social Security, the minimum wage, workers' rights, the 5-day week, the 8-hour day, this was all the New Deal. And that built this middle class that lasted. I mean, you know, by the time Reagan was sworn into office in January of 1981, fully 65% of us were in the middle class with a single paycheck. And I'm using, when I say middle class, I'm using Teddy Roosevelt's definition from his Square Deal days back in you know, 1912, which is that you could buy with a single paycheck, regardless of your educational status, with a single paycheck, you could buy a home, you could buy a new vehicle every couple of years, you could take a vacation every year, you could put your kids through college, and you can afford to retire. And on a single paycheck. And we had that in 1981 for 65% of Americans. Now it's down to around 41 to 45%, depending on whose numbers you take. And it requires two paychecks rather than just one to hit that same goal. So we've seen the you know, in 81, the pushback against the New Deal began. The Republicans have been calling it communism ever since 1933.
3: Right.
2: And now it's kind of, you know, and then they kind of dragged the Democrats into it with the Clinton presidency starting in 93, embracing neoliberalism.
3: Is it fair to say then, Tom, with each of those instances, of course, the revolution, the Civil War, ultimately World War II, we come out of the Gilded Age, you know, with FDR. Is it fair to say that each of those three times, approximately every 80 years or so, pro-democracy forces eventually win over the oligarchic forces, but each time it's sort of accompanied with bloodshed, Tom, an uncomfortable thought today, to say the least.
2: Well, there's a concept called the fourth turning. Neil Howe wrote a book about this with William Strauss. It's called the fourth turning back 15, 20 years ago. And in fact, he predicted essentially what's going on right now. And then Strauss died, and Howe just last year published a new book called The Fourth Turning Is Here. And these are the guys who wrote the 1990s international bestseller Generations, in which they identified how generations influence each other. And basically their hypothesis was that there's a four-generation cycle that keeps repeating itself in every country. And so you take a generation that experiences depression and war, like happened in the 1770s, 1860s, the 1930s. That generation then raises... And each generation is about 20 years. That generation then raises children who grow up to be basically the quiet builders. They put the country back together. It was my dad's generation, you know, the greatest generation. And then that generation raises kids who say, my parents worked their asses off and have nothing to show for it, you know, other than a house and, And, I want to experience something bigger than that. I want spiritual enlightenment. And so that generation goes off in search of transcendental meaning, you know, whether it was the Emerson Thoreau generation or the 60s hippies, it's the same thing, right? 80 years apart. And then that generation produces a generation of kids. Now we're on the fourth generation. That generation produces a generation of kids who look around and say, my parents, you know, meditated and gazed at their navel and took LSD and it didn't get them anywhere. And screw that, I'm going to get rich. And that fourth generation, in their efforts and their falling all over themselves to get rich, you know, think like Sam Altman, you know, they engage in such wild excesses that they destroy the economy, and the destroyed economy inevitably leads to war. So every 80 years, you see an economic crash followed by a war, followed by an internal battle that produces a reformation, and so far, the last three times, has produced a very positive leap forward for small-d democracy. Now, the question this time is whether we will make it through or not, whether we will succeed.
3: Yeah, and we will talk about that in a second, speaking with my friend Tom Hartman, who you are probably well familiar with. Yeah, it seems like that 80 years in between is sort of also enough for like a single lifetime plus a few years so that you get to a point where the people making decisions now have forgotten about what happened in World War II
2: that's a big
3: and
2: why deal.
3: That happened.
2: You know,
3: yeah, each time, yeah.
2: Yeah, I remember in 1996, I think it was, or was it 99? Phil Graham, the senator from Texas, the Republican senator from Texas, standing up on the floor of the Senate. I still remember watching this, giving this speech where he said, you know, this Glass-Steagall thing that was passed in 1934 has, you know, protected the banks and kept everything stable for all these 80 years. But, you know, we really don't need it anymore. I mean, it's done its job. Let's just repeal it. And of course, they did. And that led right to the housing crisis of 2008.
3: Yep. Which is why it's so shameful when you see Donald Trump, who actually is old enough to remember, but he's so twisted. Not, you know, not, you can't actually go by anything that.
2: He wants to go back to, you know, the black entrance in the back of the building. You know, that's he remembers that.
3: He remembers it. He just remembers it favorably. Is the problem all of these?
2: Yeah,
3: so
2: exactly.
3: So here we are now. We're like 81 years after the end of World War II. The oligarchs have once again seized control of our economy and our government. You write in your piece, as they now really have their king in the White House. He's not going down without a fight, as we know from the last time he faced a brutal loss from the American electorate. But somewhat hopefully, perhaps, you write, Tom, quote, the problem Trump and his morbidly rich oligarch buddies are facing is that oligarchy, including the oligarchy they've reestablished here, where the needs of average Americans are gutted as the top 1% are taking deep dives into their money bins, is always a transitional form of government. Oligarchy is a transitional form of government. Is it? What evidence you got for that? And if so, if you're right about that, how long does it take to transition out of it?
2: If you look at historic oligarchies, whether they are 18th, 19th century oligarchies, or whether they're, you know, the more recent ones, like we saw a rise of Hungary, for example, recently, they typically last about a generation or a little less. 20 years or less, 10 to 20 years. And the reason why they're transitional is that as the government makes the transition into oligarchy, people start to realize that the rich are getting fabulously richer. The powerful, the political powers are no longer responding to the needs of the average person, but instead are responding to the needs of the rich. And people get pissed off about it. And they start to protest. They show up in the streets. They start to speak out. And at that point, or when that hits a critical threshold, the oligarchs are confronted with a choice. They can either back off and say, okay, you can have your democracy back, which is what happened in 1934. You know, when Franklin Roosevelt said, they hate me and I welcome their hatred, and he named them and he shamed them and he took them on, and they submitted. They said, okay, you can give us a 90% income tax bracket and you can break up our companies and you can, all right, we'll go along with it for the good of the country. And, and also because we don't want to get tarred and feathered, you know, because the mob is out there, right? So you can either make that choice like happened here in the 30s, or you can say, to hell with this, and I'm going to bring down the iron fist and crush this protest movement, which is what Vladimir Putin did in Russia in 2000, you know, in the early 2000s. And what Orban chose not to do, to his credit, by the way, in mm-hmm. Hungary,
3: yeah.
2: when he was voted out. And what Trump, frankly, tried to do on January 6th in 2021. So, you know, this election is going to confront America's oligarchs with a choice. The odds are the Democrats are going to take power. Odds are that Trump or the Republicans or both are going to try to neuter that power. I mean, the Constitution says that Congress, the House and Senate, do not need to respect elections. Mm-hmm. Article 1, Section 5 of the Constitution mm-hmm. says that the House and Senate alone, and it cannot be submitted to a court. It's non-judiciable.
3: Mm-hmm.
2: The House and Senate alone will decide which members they will seat and which members they won't. So, and about a dozen times in our history, the House and Senate, with a simple majority vote, one or the other, have voted to put the loser of an election into their seat. And so there's a lot of buzz right now. David French wrote a piece about this last Friday for the New York Times, that the Republicans are seriously thinking about this. They're seriously having conversations about doing this, about just ignoring the outcome of the election and having Mike Johnson say, you know, we're just not going to seat those people because mm-hmm. Donald Trump says, you know, in that election in Georgia and that election over there in Arizona and that, mm-hmm. you know, the ones that gave the Democrats control of the House, we think those elections all had fraud in them. And so we're just not going to seat those people. We're going to seat the Republicans instead. And I think there's a very real possibility of that happening. And at that point, you know, Americans are probably going to show up in the streets
3: yep.
2: and the actual oligarchs, the Jeff Bezoses of the world, are going to have to make a decision. They're going to have to make that same decision that they confronted in 1933.
3: And that's what I tell people. Election day, you know, now just under 100 years, feels like 100 years, 100 days away in November. Keep your eyes, obviously, on that date, November 3rd, but it ain't over till it's over. It's not over till the counting and the certifying happens and then ultimately the swearing in. So we've still got a long way to go. A lot of people have got to be on their, you know, lookout above and beyond just election day. You argue that in your piece this time, the oligarchs are behaving like they believe they can win. And the measures our billionaire oligarch in chief are taking right now put every American alert, if not provoke immediate impeachment. Well, we know there's not going to be an immediate impeachment under a GOP rule. But what makes you, other than Trump himself, how do you see the oligarchs behaving as though they believe they can win? Because I'm hearing a lot of alarm bells from, if not the oligarchs themselves, certainly the folks on the right who support and facilitate them, who are really worried about what's going to happen in November.
2: Yeah, there is some hand-wringing going on, and Peter Thiel just moved to Argentina.
3: Good.
2: With his family.
3: Good. Does he need a ride to the airport? Happy to help.
2: Yeah, and they're all, you know, they're all building their doomsday bunkers like there's no tomorrow. You look at Elon Musk and the way that he, you know, struts around and promotes, you know, racism and misogyny on his little sewer there and what's left of Twitter.
3: Mm-hmm.
2: And Jeff Bezos, you know, publishing basically dismissal of these kinds of concerns in the Washington Post and some of the comments he's made recently. And these guys are still fighting unions every step of the way. I don't see many signs of today's oligarchs accepting the direction things are going. It may be that they're just keeping their heads down. You know, Mark Zuckerberg sucking up to Trump, showing up at the White House for the UFC fight.
3: Accepting the way they're going, meaning towards a loss for Republicans this November?
2: No, accepting the way things are going, that Republicans are in power right now, so I'm going to suck up to them. But mm-hmm. when they go away, I'll suck up to the next guy. We'll mm-hmm. see. You know, that's I just, you know, I'm not close enough to any of these oligarchs to really measure that.
3: Right.
2: And I'm not sure that anybody who is talking. So we'll see. The hallmark of these kind of revolutionary moments, these 80-year moments,
3: mm-hmm.
2: is typically an economic calamity, not just an economic crisis, not just a recession, but an actual depression.
3: Mm.
2: And there's a lot of concern right now that all this investment in AI when it collides with Moore's law, is going to provoke just that, a depression. So we'll see.
3: And does that result, does that redound to the benefit or the detriment of the party in power at that point? I would think that would be very bad for Republicans at that point.
2: That's right. That's right. Just like it was bad for Republicans in 29 when Hoover was president, and the economy crashed.
3: Before I actually find hope, Tom, in sort of three things. There are folks like you and many others who are ringing the alarm bells, putting folks on notice about all of this, to what, you know, Trump and minions may try to do if they can get away with it. Also, two, I don't think the American people, the voters, are going to stand for this crap if they do try to do it. I think people will be in the streets. I think they will fight like hell in every way to overcome any of this if he tries anything. And the idea that he's, you know, really bad at everything that he tries to do, Tom. He's also a coward, though that also makes him more dangerous. But should we take comfort in any of those things, or am I just wish casting here?
2: Well, it's hard to say. I think we'd be in much worse shape if the right-wing Republican billionaire in the White House was somebody other than Donald Trump.
3: Mm-hmm.
2: You know, if it was J.D. Vance, or if it was, one of the more competent neo-fascist Republicans, mm-hmm. I think that it would be more of a challenge. On the other hand, I suspect that they would be far more reluctant to use violence, and I think that Trump is excited about, not just enthusiastic for, but actually excited about using violence against people.
3: Well, yikes. With that chilly note, before I let you go, Tom, since I'm hoping to make your two latest books available to KPFK folks, supporters here in Los Angeles or listening anywhere around the globe, real quick before I let you go, Tom, give me the elevator pitch, if you could, on how each of them, the two, Who Killed the American Dream, The Greatest Political Crime Ever Told, and The Last American President, A Broken Man, A Corrupt Party, and A World on the Brink. How can or should those books sort of inform us as we head into November's election?
2: Well, The Last American President covers an awful lot of the territory that we've covered in this conversation.
3: Mm-hmm.
2: You know, and it talks about Trump and his background and where he came from and how damaged he is. And it ends with a progressive prescription for renewing America when it all falls apart. The Who Killed the American Dream book is the history of Citizens United. It's how we got to Citizens United. And it started out with a corrupt Supreme Court clerk and a corrupt Supreme Court justice who was on the take from the oligarchs of his day.
3: Mm-hmm.
2: And then that led ultimately to where we are right now. It led to the Reagan Revolution, to where we are right now. And so it's kind of a history book, but it also, and a history that most Americans, even most lawyers, are unaware of. And it also contains, you know, a lot of clear policy suggestions and whatnot to improve things for the country.
3: Tom Hartman, of course, is the longtime progressive talk radio host. I'm sure you all know who he is. Also, New York Times bestselling author and the author of, as you heard, Who Killed the American Dream and The Last American President. We were going to make those available to folks as a thank you gift. But for now, Tom Hartman, thank you. I will point folks towards your excellent piece at HartmanReport.com, where there's a lot of great stuff. And of course, you can find him at TomHartman.com and listen to him every day. Tom, always great speaking with you, my friend. Let's not wait 3 or 4 years this time before we do it again.
2: Indeed, Brad. Thanks a lot for inviting me. It's great talking with you. And support KPFK, people. Come on.
3: Thank you, sir. Greatly appreciated. All right. We're going to take a quick break here. I don't know if we'll have maybe a few minutes for a call or two at 818-985-5735. I do got to get to a fun break here. But as mentioned, we're going to make those both of those books available to you as part of a thank you gift for those pledging. I think it's $175 for both of those as a thank you gift for both of those books. We'll cover all of that in a moment. We'll come back with maybe your calls, 818-985-5735, and some other news of the day. Lots to get to today. Let's take a quick break. We'll be right back. I'm Brad Friedman. This is The Bradcast.
4: You're listening to the American Democracy Minute, keeping your government by and for the people. The Trump administration threatened to withhold 20% of routine FEMA emergency disaster funding unless states complied with Department of Justice demands to turn over voter information for the SAVE database. July 23rd, 24 states and D.C. sued, arguing the administration again broke federal law. The Trump DOJ had earlier sued most of the same states, demanding the data. But by the latest count, DOJ is now 0 for 17 in those cases. July 10th, DHS Secretary Mark Wayne Mullen issued conditions to receive the full amount, which includes several election reforms. States must provide plans on transitioning from barcode and QR code ballot systems, a manual audit of 5% of ballots after every election, turning over state voter data, and citizenship verification using the notoriously unreliable SAVE database. Arguing the withholding violated the Administrative Procedure Act and the Constitution's spending clause, 24 states and D.C. sued in Rhode Island federal court on July 23rd. The complaint states Congress never gave DHS or FEMA authority to rewrite state election law, require cooperation with federal immigration agents, or terminate federal funding streams at any time and for any reason. We'll keep you updated. We've linked the state's complaint and the DHS statement at AmericanDemocracyMinute.org. I'm Brian Beal.
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0: Just less, actually, than 100 days until the November 3rd elections this year, when America finally gets to speak out with their thoughts on the second term of Donald Trump. I'll try to get some of your calls in a moment. 818-985-5735. Thanks again to Tom Hartman for joining us there. Beyond those 100 days, though, it's going to be important to stay in touch, to pay attention. Hopefully things go well for the forces of pro-democracy forces on November 3rd. We will see. But as you heard Tom say, it ain't over until it's over, at least until folks are sworn in after the first of the year in 2027. So we're getting close, but it ain't over. Let's take a phone call or two. I do have some news I want to try to get to today, but let me get to a call or two from you. Let me go to Carlos in, where am I? How do these phones work? There we go. Carlos in Thousand Oaks. Hey, Carlos, welcome to the broadcast. What's on your mind, sir?
1: Hi. Yeah, I'd like to just remind all your listeners what capitalism actually is.
0: What is it?
1: It's something that for consumers, capitalism is the competition that forces companies to provide better products at a lower cost and more choice. And monopoly does just the opposite. And that's why monopolies are not capitalism. That's why we're not in a capitalistic society today.
0: Mm.
1: And socialism is actually a subset of capitalism because it decreases prices. It forces corporations to lower profits.
0: Interesting.
1: And that's exactly what capitalism is.
0: And it's interesting, yeah, that you put it that way, because one of my problems is not necessarily with capitalism per se, but it's with doing away with the rules of capitalism. It's doing away with, we've got an unlevel playing field where the oligarchs and where the corporations themselves, who are not human beings, have taken the power, and the rules have gone away. The restrictions that were very much once on corporations just don't exist anymore. So I don't mind capitalism per se, but you need to have rules of the road. And we have slowly gotten rid of the rules of the road, going back to really Reagan, and have just whittled away all the...
1: And the competition. We've whittled away at the competition.
0: Yes,
1: is what...
0: That's right.
1: I mean, basically, we've said, go ahead. There is no competition. We're not going to provide these products that will make your life easier and better. For example, have they continued with the solar programs established in California in the late 1970s, early 1980s, then California would be, we would have blasted off from 2000-something. I used to work at Shell Solar. We were already on a sustainable path, and it's not just electric cars. It's also manufacturing fuel so that the people who own fuel-based cars don't have to go out and buy a bunch of resources that consume the rest of the resources the planet needs to survive.
0: Yeah, and what's maddening about it is that these antitrust laws are still on the books. We just don't enforce them. So when you hear the Republicans, you hear Donald Trump talking about law and order, enforcing the law, he don't mean it for a moment. He's fired all of the people within the federal government who actually were trying to enforce law and order. They were just enforcing it on the corporations, and we can't have that. Carlos, really appreciate it. Yeah.
1: Remember that Mossack Fonseca, number four in an industry of 200 tax avoidance industry law firms, in 2016, as Donald Trump's star was rising, was hit with the Panama Papers outlining that they had $31 trillion in assets hiding in their little thing. So if all those assets, number four in an industry of 200 means a minimum of $121 trillion hiding from governments around the world to build roads, schools, deal with global warming or whatever.
0: Thanks, Carlos. Really appreciate the call, sir. 818-985-5735. If I can get back to those phones, I will. I do want to hit this, though. This is a little bit of good news for our November elections, at least for now. A First Circuit Court of Appeals panel upheld a lower court ruling on Sunday that blocks the federal government from overhauling mail-in ballots and assembling citizenship lists for the 2026 midterms at the federal level. It was just the latest rebuke from the courts for the lawless Donald Trump's efforts to exert unconstitutional executive control over the midterms via executive order. The ruling from the First Circuit keeps in place the lower court ruling putting the brakes on the directive that Trump had signed back in March. The panel was composed of two Biden appointees and one Trump appointee. Judge Joshua Dunlap, the Trump judge, actually dissented from the majority in part, finding that the lower court's injunction was not justified as to the part of the executive order that mandates the creation and distribution of state citizenship lists. He wrote that Trump's executive order, quote, does not order states, including plaintiffs, to take any action based on the state citizenship list and merely provides states with, quote, further resources to use in law enforcement.
2: Oh, how nice. Gosh, yeah. Why was everybody so upset about that? It was only just helping people, not to block them from voting by mail or anything.
0: Sure, Jan. That's all it was. The majority decision dealt solely with the question of whether the plaintiffs around the around half of the U.S. states in this case, whether they have standing to challenge the executive order in the first place. That's what was actually decided over the weekend. The Trump administration has maintained that all of the state's injuries are merely speculative, since the agencies involved have not yet produced final rules to enforce the order's requirements. The court majority, however, was unconvinced by that argument. Quote, as the district court reasoned, the panel wrote, the executive order lays out a clear set of rapidly approaching deadlines by which states must coordinate with federal officials and comply with new voting procedures, all while the states must also ensure that their officials and the public understand this evolving set of rules that would govern the upcoming September and November elections. So Trump's order would have mandated, among other things, that states supply lists of their voters to federal agencies, including the post office, and that then the post office would then not be allowed to deliver ballots from people who were not on those lists. Well, what happens out here where we can, you know, we can register to vote, you know, a week before the election, the day of the election? Those people aren't going to get their ballots delivered, apparently, under this executive order from Donald Trump, because the post office would, under this order, could read it as saying they will not deliver any ballots at all from states that did not comply in submitting a voter list to the USPS. The district court had also held that the executive order was unconstitutional. That was the lower court. The government only challenged the part of the district court's finding that the case was ripe for plaintiffs to challenge for standing. So the constitutionality question was actually not before this particular appellate court. It's interesting that the administration did not take the opportunity to challenge that finding from the lower court, finding that the order was unconstitutional. Now, shortly before airtime today, within the past hour or two, it appears that the Trump administration has taken the case to their friends at the corrupted U.S. Supreme Court, naturally. So we will see where his activist Republican justices stand on this fine mess, this intrusion by the federal government into our elections. Specifically, not the federal government per se, but the executive agency who has absolutely no control whatsoever over elections, at least if you believe in the Constitution. So we will see what those activist Republican justices think at the Supreme Court soon enough, I suspect. Of course, it has become routine, observes TPM's Kate Riga, for Republicans now to fearmonger about the tamperability of absentee voting, that even though Trump votes by mail himself frequently, as you know, the Trump administration has been working to make it harder for voters who it mostly assumes to be Democrats, to vote by mail, which may be a miscalculation on his part as well. All the while, Trump has been pretending to fume that Republicans in the U.S. Senate won't pass his Save America Act, which would require voters to present documentary proof of citizenship, not just photo ID, as Republicans will like to tell you, but documentary proof of citizenship, a passport, a birth certificate, and it must be presented in person at elections offices. When registering to vote or when changing your registration in some way, that could disenfranchise tens of millions of otherwise perfectly lawful voters. Now, of course, Trump knows that bill can't be passed in the Senate, doesn't even have the Republican votes to pass it. In fact, even if it did pass, it's too late to enact it for 2026 at this point. But, you know, what this is really about is Trump's now got his built-in excuse for why the American people issued such a beating this time to him in November, if, in fact, they do. Well, it was all the fraudulent non-citizen voters that done it. You should have passed my SAVE Act.
2: And he's also setting up for what Tom suggested, which is the rumblings that there is some, you know, discussion among Republicans that they might decide to try to deny seating those people.
0: Good luck with that, Bubba. Let me get to Mo before we go. Mo, before we go. Morris in Long Beach. How are you, brother? Haven't talked to you in a while. Hope you're doing well, sir.
3: I'm doing fine, Bradley. Got love for you and the family. Listen, we've got to do something with that state of her mulch. It's going to shut down fertilizer. Where is fertilizer? We need that to plant, to farm. Our farmers don't have no fertilizer, Bradley. And if they can't plant anything, they probably don't have any buyers for the products, you know, but they still need fertilizer to plant. Folks don't realize how serious this is. One-third, everybody knows this. One-third of your fertilizer goes through that strait. But what they don't know is those transport things, they move as fast as a bicycle. So let's pray that we get some fertilizer. Be nice to Canada. Be nice to Canada. Bend down, kiss them, whatever you got to do. If they could help us. I think it's called potash. They could help us with something, Bradley. But this is getting kind of serious. It's not on MSNBC, CNN, Fox News. It doesn't matter. It's getting serious. People are starving around the world. Not over here, but they're going to be starving around the world. So appreciate the platform, Bradley.
0: No, I appreciate that, Mo. Thank you for ringing in on that. Of course, a lot of people talking about the gas and oil not making its way out of the Strait of Hormuz. I wish to give Desi Doyen some credit. She has been on this fertilizer beat from day one of this Iran war, which was almost 6 months ago. I know it was just supposed to be an excursion, just a few days, just a few weeks, 6 months ago. And Desi has been saying over and over again, it's not just the oil and gas. It's also the fertilizer, which is we're going to pay a big price for if we can't grow food in this country. Or anywhere else around.

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And you will find me on most of the social medias at the Bradblog. 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Until we see you here next time, hopefully tomorrow, I'm Brad Friedman. Good luck, world.

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6: Bit because I think it's been a little misunderstood. Because look, I've gotten every one of the you're anti-trans, you hate trans people, you're not 100% pure, so you're the problem. And then on the other side, you know, you got the, you know, they shouldn't be competing in sports and it's unfair and it's, you know, it's, you know, we need women to have their own category, because now evidently MAGA cares about women's sports like never before. And this is the bizarre point for me, because look, I enjoy women's basketball. I had two daughters who played sports. I love the opportunities that they were given. And I've said from the beginning that this isn't an issue. This should not be an issue. And yet, at every opportunity, what we get fed is, well, it's the only issue. And I wish we would put the same kind of energy into something that affects, I mean, what would the NCAA say? There are like 500,000 athletes and like 10 of them are trans. I mean, the numbers are so skewed to where you go, I mean, we're talking about, you know, round.

fucking errors in the numbers. And I wish people would pay the kind of attention and have the kind of outrage that we're force fed over this issue on pay and wage theft issues, on the cost of housing, on health care, on the rights of workers to join, form unions, safe workplaces, child care, paid the family leave, you know, retirement, you know, things that actually affect all of us and real lives. Oh, there you go, Rick. You're diminishing the trans people. No, I'm not. I want, and I'm, look, I've had the privilege of knowing a couple of people who have transitioned, and I've had to think about it in my frame of mind on how I feel about it. And I generally, to my core, believe in the idea of life, liberty, pursuit of happiness. You lead your best life. You have one opportunity to be happy. Whatever that takes you, you do it. As long as it doesn't screw other people up, as long as you're not, you know, cheating people out of their wages or kicking people out of their homes or stealing, you know, lollipops from children, follow your passion, follow your live your truth, since that seems to be popular. I want people to be happy. And look, I've had, you know, a couple people who have come to me and say, look, this is what we're doing. And I've always said the exact same thing. I don't understand. I'm probably never going to understand. And here's the other part. I'm grateful that I probably am never going to understand, because I don't know what it's like to be in your skin. I don't know what life has been like for you, but I want you to be happy. And I hope whatever it is you're doing seems fairly extreme to me, seems fairly out of character for me. But I'm hoping that for you, that this is everything that you're hoping it's going to be, that this is everything that you want it to be, and that this, here's the point, this makes you happy in that pursuit of that happiness. Because again, I go back to, you know, learning about the founding fathers and that the debate between the pursuit of happiness or the pursuit of property and happiness kind of winning out. I want people to be happy. But I also am probably never going to understand, and grateful, because I don't know what it's like to lead the kind of lives that have gotten someone to a point to do things that I think are fairly drastic, in my opinion. I think cutting something off that I particularly like is a bit extreme, but that's not my call for everyone. So that said, understanding where I'm coming from, because I know we are used to one-way debates. In the two-way debate of going, I'm accepting of you doing whatever it is that you want to do to make yourself happy, you also have to understand that, yeah, I may not understand it, but I want the best for you. And I've said this every time. I don't understand it, but I love you. I hope this is what everything you want it to be, and that at the end, you have no regrets. And I want that truly. Truly for those folks and everyone who's following their path. Now, that said, the key part that I said a moment ago is you have the right to do whatever you want until your rights infringe on someone else. Just as blacks, you have the right to flail your fist around until it touches the tip of my nose. I'm with trans people 100% on if you're being cheated at work, if you're being discriminated in housing or employment, or you're being abused or beaten or any of those things. That's common sense. And we should all be on that frame. Every one of us. The sports thing is a little trickier. And I've had to spend a little time trying to figure out even what the issue is, because we're not allowed to have the discussion of what it is. We're told by one side, absolute has to be. Told by the other, absolute can't be. And now we've got a couple of former NBA players saying that they're going to go play in the WNBA, which again has sparked some outrage and all of the oxygen being sucked out of the room. Because again, I've had my email box full of the crazy. And I'm going to get to some of those emails here in a minute. But I had to sit and think about, you know, a couple of former NBA players, you know, 6'10 guys, you know, big bulky guys. And knowing what I know from people who have gone through the process, I do know that it's really, really difficult. It is a real commitment
And I'll be honest, trans people, you got my respect. It's a commitment that I personally could never make to myself. I've said for my whole life, I'm going to lose weight. I'm going to get into shape. Yeah, that happens. But to go, I'm going to reshape my body in a way that it's impressive. Really, really impressive. The commitment and the dedication and the constant stick-to-itiveness. Seriously, my respect. Props. And I had to think about this with the two NBA players. Because one of the things that I did find out is in the transition process, you take a whole bunch of hormone replacement therapies and a whole bunch of things to diminish your testosterone, increase the other stuff. Again, not a doctor, don't know, but I do know the numbers then skew. If you're going to change the chemistry of the body from male to female, there's a whole bunch of stuff. And again, doctors and people who have gone through this, please educate me if you think I'm wrong. But if these two NBA players want to go through that kind of dedication to change their chemistry so that they have the right amounts of estrogen and the lower amounts of testosterone and all that comes with that, if they're truly dedicated, and this is where my mind goes, and this is where we should, anyone who says, well, I'm just going to go play women's sports, go, okay, here it is. Because I think they're doing it, one, out of, they need attention, but two, sheer ignorance. The Robert Kennedy Jr. tells us we're all with low T, and that we've got Pete Hegseth saying we're going to test the military so that they don't have low testosterone. And yet these guys want to take some drugs to lower their testosterone level so that they can have the right balance so they can play in the WNBA, maybe. And the WNBA has said that I think they've pretty much said no-ish, because there are no women in the WNBA who are trans at this moment. Now, is it going to be a thing? I don't know. That, again, is for a private entity known as the WNBA. But I got to tell you, there's part of me would want to see that. There's part of me wants to see these NBA, former NBA players, you know, the macho of the macho, the defender of women. I kind of like to see them go through that process. Because I don't think they will. And I go back to the sheer hatred of it. I don't hate anyone. And now look, I've got a lot of people say, oh, I'm transphobic. And maybe I am. I don't know. I do have some questions around, and I did at the very beginning, especially with contact sports. I think there can be. I think we're grown up enough, or at least I thought we were, to be able to have an honest discussion about what participation should look like. And we're talking about a handful of people. A handful. And yet, we can't seem to come to a rational choice because we're not supposed to. This is supposed to divide us. So I got a number of emails from people. You know, the one guy tells me, well, I respect everyone's right to live how they choose, but, and then, you know, then comes the but. And the but is, I don't think biological males should compete in women's sports. And you go, well, you know, they're not, you know, chemically not there. But you know, the reality is respect. If you do respect everyone, respect also means not reducing trans women to a label or treating them as a threat. Sports organizations can make really, honestly and truthfully, evidence-based sports-specific policies without denying people dignity or belonging, especially if you're looking at younger ages. You know, when my kids were younger, there were co-ed teams. When I was in college, we had co-ed intramural teams. I think that's a way to go. A possibility, a discussion, which we're not allowed to have. Another person says, well, you call it inclusion. I call it unfair. He says, I call it unfair to the girls who trained their whole lives for a scholarship. And you go, well, you know, the number of girl athletes who get scholarships are really a small number, to be honest. And it's unfair. If you want to really be outraged about something, you know,
Look, because girls' opportunities matter deeply. Something really, if you look, Red Hats, if you're on board, I'm with you. I'll jump on the girls get cheated part. But, you know, trans participation, as I said a moment ago, extraordinarily rare. While unequal funding for sports programs for girls, lower pay for girls, limited facilities for women's sports, harassment in women's sports, and cuts to, well, all school sports programs affect women athletes a whole lot more than one or two people potentially maybe wanting to play the game. And look, I'm not trying to be the grand defender because I've got questions too. But for the crowd who's absolutely not, I got real problems. The other person says, well, you know, it's not about hate. It's not about hate. It's about preserving a separate women's categories in sports. Because now, evidently now, they care. Nobody ever noticed. WNBA's been around for a long time. Nobody seems to remember that. Didn't care then, but now it's a political issue. Now we're going to get all tingly in the panties. And look, intent does matter. And so do consequences. Blanket exclusions, in my view, can isolate young people and have disastrous consequences and send the message that, you know, people who are different don't belong. So we should be talking about having a discussion about what fair policies look like and how we address a competitive, actual competitive questions, rather than assuming that every trans athlete is a former NBA player. I mean, this is where my mind goes, because, you know, some moron decides, oh, I'm going to get some attention. And well, here we are. They got their attention. We'll see. Another person said, I voted for Trump because I'm tired of politicians pretending common sense is bigotry. Like you, Rick, I'm not a bigot. Well, look, and the reality is, and I believe this to my core, we can disagree about policy, whether without calling each other names for the most part, but common sense should include listening to others. You know, athletes, medical experts, and really the small number of people who are directly affected, and not turning them into, well, the economy sucks. We need a shiny thing to divide people. We need to get some outrage candy out into the masses. Let's throw out another trans story, because we know the dim will bite. And here we are. Because we know what we're not talking about? We're not talking about the war that's going very badly. A war of choice by Donald Trump that is going very badly. Another person said, I fought for athletic opportunities, and I don't think those opportunities should be weakened. And you know what? I'll be honest. Fair enough. There's part of me that goes, you know, look, women fought long and hard to get to the place where There's something for them. That history deserves protection. Protecting women's sports should mean investing in women's teams, investing in equal facilities, investing in coaching, in more scholarships, in media coverage. Because look, I love watching the WNBA games. I enjoyed my time at the Fever game immensely. I loved watching the game. It was great, except for the people around me, which means they should also have safe workplaces. And not blame all of those problems on what is a minute, minuscule number of participants and people who may want to participate. And I know, you're just going to open the door, Rick, and then they're all going to come. Yeah, I'm struggling with that. Another person writes, we can be compassionate towards trans people without ignoring the physical differences in competition. And look, you know, as someone who has played sports, you know, there's part of me that goes, you know what? For the most part, as a big guy, I got an advantage over probably 80% of the women. Probably. There's going to be a number that, you know, clearly. But I got to tell you, both compassion and fairness matter. Physical traits vary wildly
amongst all athletes. I look at Brittany Griner. That's a pretty big woman. That woman whipped my behind, I think. Which is why I think this should be left to governing bodies to decide how they use those nuances. Evidence-based rules should be discussed instead of government broad-based political bans. This is where my problem is in all of this. But that's not why we're talking about it. That's not why we're being force-fed this issue again. We're being force-fed this issue again to keep us blinded to the reality that the economy sucks and Trump's war is going badly. And that every time we go to the gas pump, we should be as outraged about the price at the pump as we are about some kid that we have no idea who or where they are wanting to dribble a ball or play some sport. I'm struggling here because it doesn't make sense to me. Another person writes, Democrats keep making this the biggest issue. What? Democrats? He goes on to say, then accuse everyone else of being obsessed with it. What? Huh? Did I miss something? When the reality is most trans people aren't asking to be the center of the culture war. There are some who want to feel special, and you're going to get that in anywhere. But, you know, they want to go to work. They want to go to school. They want to get their health care. If you want to be outraged about something for the trans community, look at what the Trump administration is doing with the drugs that they desperately need to stay alive. How about we do some of that stuff? But no, that would be an actual policy choice that we could make, and that would be an actual discussion that we could make people's lives better. And again, this has nothing to do with that. Nothing at all. This is about keeping us stupid. This is about keeping us focused on stuff that, you know what? In the grand scheme of things, would make our lives so much better if we focused on. Another person writes, I support equal dignity for everyone, but fairness and safety matter too. And then equal dignity should be a starting point. We should start there. Safety and fairness should be evaluated based on evidence, you know, real stuff, and not what grandpa is afraid of. Just kind of my thought on this. And the last email I wanted to get to, you may see this as discrimination. I see it as defending women in sports and girls and their chances to compete. I understand. I do. I understand the concern for girls' sports. I do. And I have fought for expanded opportunities for my daughters. But a policy that excludes even trans girls, regardless of the sport, their circumstances, or the people who are in charge of that thing, I think that's discrimination. And we can support women athletes without treating anyone else as the enemy. Now, do I personally think there should be a moment where you consider maybe not? I don't know yet. But I'll tell you what I'm 100% opposed to. The idea of a reactionary government without having any type of real debate other than outrage in social media worlds, telling everyone all across this country simultaneously that you cannot. And I'll be honest, this is where I appeal to my red hats, because you're supposed to be the party of freedom. You're supposed to be the party of live free or die. And yet, you seem to be okay with your authoritarian dictator wannabe imposing an edict from on high that we're all supposed to have to must follow. I'm a little questioning that. But again, I want to hear your thoughts. Something I said make you angry, make you happy, make you sad. I want to hear about it, because I think more debate, especially on this issue, is good. As long as we're talking about it from a place of, hey, there's a problem. Let's find a solution. But I'll tell you, my view, not the problem that they keep force feeding us with.
We've got much bigger problems. And this is where the people are going to call me anti-trans. I don't see this as a huge issue. I just don't. I think this is something we can fix. I think we can solve it. I think, an afternoon meeting. I think we could probably, in every community, I think you could come up with something. Just my thoughts. Want to hear yours. Rick at the Rick Smith Show.com. Quick break. Right back.

0: I'm Rick Smith, and this is Labor History in Two. Communists, Reds, long have these been the cries of the press and politicians seeking to undermine the labor movement in the United States. Sometimes even labor leaders themselves got caught up in the anti-communist hysteria. And on this day in labor history, the year was 1938. That was the day that the president of the Metal Trades Department of the American Federation of Labor, John P. Fry, gave testimony before the Special Committee on Un-American Activities. It was known as the Dies Committee. Texas Congressman Martin Dies Jr. founded the effort to root out an alleged communist threat in the U.S. In his testimony, Fry alleged that there were 300 CIO leaders who were communists. At the time, the AFL and CIO were two separate organizations. The CIO had split off from the AFL to pursue more organizing in industries like automaking and steel. Even after his testimony, Fry maintained a network of operatives in the labor movement to identify suspected communists. A few days after Fry spoke before Congress, the Chicago Tribune ran a story explaining the perceived communist labor threat. The article declared if the communists in the United States continued to operate as the Communist Party, they would have no influence on American foreign policy in the foreseeable future. But by making themselves leaders of labor and therefore powerful in Democratic councils, they can be of immediate value to the Soviets. The paper warned that the communists were hoping to march the U.S. into another European war. The public had little appetite for another major conflict. The charge that the CIO was infiltrated by communists who wanted war took its toll on the radical labor organization, dividing workers by playing into the fears and hysteria of the era.
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0: So this is our last broadcast for a little break. I am having surgery. That is going to happen. I'm going to get my leg basically chopped off and then reattached with a brand new shiny little ball. I'm getting a hip replacement. Years of beating myself up, years of physical manual labor work, years of just wear and tear and doing dumb stuff has taken its toll. And now it's time. And I'm looking forward to it. It's one of those things where I'm fortunate in that I have really good health care. And as I said a couple of days ago, I got the bill, like the advance, here's what to expect kind of bill. And the surgery is going to cost like $42,000, which seems high. Seems like a lot of money for a one, you know, for like maybe 20 hours in the hospital, 24 hours in the hospital, maybe. Seems high. But, you know, look, it's the world we live in. But again, the weird part is the doctor's only going to get like $1,400. And I'll tell you, I think I've paid more to my mechanic to do some work on my car than I'm paying to the doctor, which, again, seems very weird to me. $1,400, I guess not nothing, but it seems like it'd be higher than that. Because, you know, he literally is cutting me wide open, about a foot long, 18-inch scar. Going to snap my leg out like a chicken wing and then, you know, do some sawing and hammering and, you know, some glue and some woodwork and stuff, you know, some shop stuff. And then going to put me back together, which, you know, that's the part that I'm most excited about, the going back together. But the reason I bring this up is over the next several days, we're going to be running some of our best of programs, some of the stuff from the last several days. So if you've got some questions, comments, if you're sending me email, I look forward to it. Probably going to be a little slower than usual getting responses because I'm planning on being miserable for a day or two or a couple days. You know, it is how it is. So wish me well. I hope this is a good experience. I've had nothing but positive responses thus far. Had the right one done back in 2020. And it was really a very positive experience, hoping this one goes well, just as well. But I want to let you know that that's what we can expect. By all means, send me some comments. I know one of you is going to wish me ill. I hope you don't. But I'll take it. But you can email me, rick@thericksmithshow.com. As always, got anything to say? I want to hear it. email me, rick@thericksmithshow.com. Miss any portion of the program, grab the podcast. Wherever you get your favorite podcast, you will get ours. And as always, thanks so much for being here. We'll see you back here next time.
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0: I'm Rick Smith.
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0: And this is Labor History in Two. On this day in labor history, the year was 1934. That was the day 7,000 white and Filipino lettuce workers in California's Salinas Valley walked out on strike. Salinas was the lettuce capital of the world. The division of labor in the valley was largely ethnically based. Filipinos did much of the field labor while whites worked in the packing sheds. At the time, Filipinos made up 40% of the total agricultural workforce in the Salinas Valley. They had founded the Filipino Labor Union a year earlier. White packing shed workers had organized into the AFL's Vegetable Packers Association. While the VPA had been reluctant to work with the FLU, they now sought to join forces in strike action. Both unions agreed neither would return to work until both had achieved victory. Together, they demanded wage increases, union recognition, and better working conditions. Losing $100,000 a day, the growers soon imported scabs of all races. They enlisted the California Highway Patrol to arrest striking Filipinos on incitement and vagrancy charges. Soon, the VPA agreed to arbitration, leaving the FLU to continue the strike alone. Some speculated the members were threatened with the loss of their charter if they refused to return to work. The striking Filipino workers continued to organize job actions and experienced increased retaliation as a result. VPA leaders publicly distanced themselves from the Filipino strikers and racially charged vigilante violence intensified. It culminated in the burning down of the labor camp where hundreds of Filipino workers lived a month after the strike began. Vigilantes then drove as many as 800 Filipinos from the valley at gunpoint. The strike was officially called off, and those that remained returned to work. By October, both unions had won wage increases.
3: When most Americans think about debt, they think about overspending, credit cards, luxury purchases, maybe buying something they couldn't afford. But medical debt is a different beast. Nobody plans for a cancer diagnosis or a car accident. Nobody expects their child to get sick in the middle of the night. Yet every year, millions of Americans find themselves facing crushing medical bills, even when they have insurance. Welcome to Code WAC, where we break down how our healthcare system really works, what it means for you, and how to make it better for everyone. I'm your host, Brenda Gazar. Today on Code WAC, we're talking with Sally Greenberg, CEO of the National Consumers League, about the hidden costs of getting sick in America, the patients whose lives have been upended by medical debt, and why she believes the system is failing the people it's supposed to serve. Greenberg said one story in particular captures what's wrong with medical debt in America. It involves a patient who was sued by Johns Hopkins Hospital.
4: There's a woman named Lakeisha Spence who was featured in the Baltimore Sun article, and she lives very close to Hopkins. She learned that her bank account and paychecks were placed on a legal hold by a law firm that was representing Johns Hopkins, over $5,000 in unpaid medical bills. So that's a tiny amount. She works as a security guard for $15 an hour. And she checked her account. She thought she had $152 in it. So you can imagine this is a person of very limited means. And she found out that the law firm had taken all of her money from the account, and now she was facing bankruptcy.
3: Get the full Code Wax story on ProgressiveVoices.com and on the PV app. Catch all our episodes by subscribing to Code Wax wherever you find your podcasts. 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
0: And welcome, brothers, sisters, working class heroes. This is the Rick Smith Show. Thanks so much for being here today on the big program. Lots to get to, lots to talk about. We are now officially entering into that magical pre-midterm season when Republicans finally have discovered that their biggest threat to democracy is, well, people participating in democracy. Because apparently voting is only sacred when it produces the proper results. And by proper, I mean the ones that makes our dear leader feel like he won something other than the world's most heavily litigated participation trophy. And the latest GOP panic? Voter ID again. Yeah, we're back. Because evidently, allegedly, 400 people in New Jersey who are undocumented. This is the report. 400 may have voted in the 2024 election in New Jersey. 400 out of 4 million, more than 4 million cast. And I got to tell you, that's not a stolen election. It's a rounding error wearing a trench coat, but not even proven in my mind yet. But for Republicans, they don't need proof. What it is it's proof that we need to put every voter through an obstacle course designated by the DMV, a payday lender, or the guy at the airport who makes you take your shoes off. They'll tell you it's about election integrity. You know, the phrase politicians use when they want to make voting harder for people who might not vote for them. And now because Donald Trump lost the mail-in ballot in 2020, suddenly mail-in voting must be treated like anthrax in an envelope. But think about that. Americans have, mailed tax returns, mortgage checks, military ballots, birthday cards, rent payments, Social Security documents, prescription drugs, your jury notice. Virtually every piece of important paper goes through the U.S. Postal Service, but a ballot, whoa, that's dangerous. And apparently they want to use the U.S. Postal Service, who is trustworthy enough to deliver all of the ads for reverse mortgages. Evidently, they're not trustworthy enough to deliver democracy. Now, a federal judge in Boston stepped in and blocked the Postal Service from carrying out part of what Trump's executive order was in tightening rules around mail-in ballots. Trump and the administration wanted states to hand over their voter list and change ballot procedures, or potentially watch the Postal Service refuse to deliver the mail. That's right. The federal government's new election policy was basically, nice democracy you got there. Shame if no one delivered it. And what's their legal justification? Well, according to voting rights experts, none. The Postal Service doesn't get to decide if it's going to stop delivering ballots because a state didn't bow deeply enough to dear leader and his election paranoia. This is the game, folks. Invent a crisis, inflate an allegation, find a few hundred votes in a state with millions of ballots, scream fraud into every available microphone, and then sell restrictions as common sense. Sell obstacles to the ballot box as common sense. Meanwhile, the real problem is not that too many people are voting. It's that too many people might vote against the people writing the rules. Democracy is not supposed to be a private club with a dress code, a cover charge, three forms of ID, and a bouncer named Greg checking whether your signature looks suspicious. If your party can only win making it harder for me and others to vote, you don't have an election strategy. You got a hostage situation. And you're holding Mother Liberty, hostage. And this is the kind of stuff that should be outraging people, especially my red hats who don't are supposed to be believe in the 10th Amendment and states' rights. And, you know, the thing they used to carry in their pocket, you know, they got those little, what was the word? Oh yeah. Constitutions. I remember the Tea Party folks who eventually many of them morphed into the red hats still carrying around their unopened, unread constitution, but they have it because it makes them feel better and superior. What happened to the tenthers now that we've got a dear leader? Want to hear your thoughts? Email me, rick@thericksmithshow.com. Quick break. When we come back, another assault on Social Security just around the corner. Back after this. I'm Rick Smith, and this is Labor History in Two. On this day in labor history, the year was 1935. That was the day that 35 journalists of the Seattle Post-Intelligencer walked off the job. They represented about half of the newspaper's newsroom staff at the time. The strike started because the paper had fired two longtime employees, drama critic Everhart Armstrong and head photographer Frank Slim Lynch. The two had joined the American Newspaper Guild, a union for newspaper employees that had begun in 1933. Management claimed the firings were due to the two employees' poor job performance and insubordination. But Armstrong had worked for the paper for 17 years. And Lynch for 15 years before joining the union. The Seattle paper was owned by the newspaper giant William Randolph Hearst. Hearst was known for his anti-union, anti-communist, anti-Roosevelt stances. The strike was thus a battle between a few dozen journalists and this national opinion maker. Even though the numbers of workers on strike were small, the cause won the support of other labor unions. The Teamsters refused to deliver newsprint to the Post-Intelligencer. Longshoremen, metal workers, and lumber workers joined the newspapermen on the picket line. The strike wore on for 3.5 months, and the paper was shut down. Many in the public supported the newspapermen. The strikers put out their own newspaper. They called it the Guild Daily. It included updates on the strike, as well as general news and sports coverage. The circulation of the strike paper reached 60,000 a day. Finally, President Franklin Roosevelt won a landslide re-election victory. Perhaps recognizing the mood of the nation was swinging toward the working man, management decided to settle the strike. Today, the Newspaper Guild has 34,000 members throughout the United States and Canada. Labor History in Two brought to you by the Illinois Labor History Society and The Rick Smith Show.
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0: So we've all seen the story. Social Security very soon is going to not be able to pay all of its obligations. It's not going bankrupt. It's not going to not have any money. But there is talk over the next couple of years that if nothing is done, if Congress continues to fail as they have for the last, I don't know, how long we've been talking about this? 20 years now? This is not a crisis that we have not seen coming. But every solution that they come up with seems to be worse than the next. And now we've got another group of centrists on both sides with more bad ideas and, a BS named bill, the Promise Act. And you would think that the Promise Act would, I don't know, honor your freaking promise. Seems like the idea. I don't think that this is what that is. And here to help me work through some of it, I've asked my good friend Alex Lawson to come share some thoughts. Alex is the executive director of Social Security Works. Check out their website at socialsecurityworks.com. Alex, thanks for taking time for us.
5: Always, Rick.
0: So another group of centrists, another bad idea. Walk me, what are we doing?
5: So, you know, this is DC 101, which is that bad ideas are eternal. They just keep coming back and back. And to really be in here fighting a policy fight like I have for 16 years, you have to really gird yourself for the fact that you're going to literally be doing the same thing over and over and over again. And every time like Dick Durbin, whose bill you're talking about, the so-called Promise Act, he was the guy back in the Bull Simpson Commission under Obama. He was the biggest booster of that, the BS Commission. right? So he has not changed. It's just bringing the bad ideas back. And what are the bad ideas? Always the same. If Congress does nothing, there's an automatic benefit cut across the board, around 20%. Disastrous. It's not going bankrupt. You're not going to get nothing, but you're not going to get 100% of promised benefits. That's because the billionaires have taken all the money, because you only pay into Social Security on the first $184,000. After that, not a nickel in, right? So most people, the vast majority of people, pay in on all their income. Billionaires pay in on only a fraction of their income, right? That's the whole problem. The problem, billionaires. Now, what DC does is they're like, yeah, we know that for sure. What do the people want? And the people, Democrat, Republican, Independent, like every time they're like, yeah, definitely just have the billionaires pay the same rate in like we do. And then there'll be no benefit cut. And in fact, we can expand benefits. And the politicians are like, oh, well, centrist politicians and Republicans. They're like, well, what do the donors want to do? Yeah. And they're like, let's ask the billionaires. Yeah. And the billionaires are like, oh, yeah, definitely don't make us pay more in. Have you thought about cutting people's benefits instead? And so the proposals are always something basically the same as the problem, right? So the problem is a 20% benefit cut. And then the solutions that are proposed by these closed door commissions, whatever they're called, is raising the retirement by 3 years, say. That's usually, it's somewhere around there. That's a 21% benefit cut. Not like a 21% benefit cut. The way benefits are calculated, it is a 21% benefit cut. So they take the problem, right? The danger is people lose their benefits and they're like, oh, well, we've got a great solution. We're going to just do the same thing. We're going to cut your, we'll cut your benefits by 20%. But they know they'll lose if they do that. They know it's deeply unpopular. So they propose commissions or other processes that are outside of regular order. And they line up all of these senators and members who are on their way out. So like during a lame duck, that's where we're most vulnerable on Social Security. On the benefits side, you have all these politicians in the least accountable moment of their careers. And they're like, yeah, now is when we're going to vote to push this train out of the station and get it, you know, roaring down the track so that no one can stop it. And it ends in a benefit cut,
0: right,
5: to protect the billionaires.
0: And that's exactly the reason why I'm against term limits, because of that kind of thing where you've got people heading out the door, and you would think heading out the door, you would do the right thing. But oddly enough, as they're heading out the door, they're generally looking at doing the profitable thing, and the billionaires seem to have all the money. So why would I be surprised? Why wouldn't I be surprised if you've got a bunch of centrists who have an opportunity on the way out the door to pick up the next gig by screwing over everybody? I don't know. It seems like what we do.
5: Yeah, it's, I mean, I always say politicians, when they're on their way out, they're auditioning for their next job. And even if it's like not their job, they still want to rub elbows with the rich and powerful, right? They want to get flown to Davos to sit on a panel and look sagely into the middle distance and be like, it was hard to cut other people's Social Security benefits, but we did it to protect the bondholders. And then just uproarious applause from the billionaires in the room. And that's, I'm not joking.
0: Yeah, I know.
5: What they're into it for. So this is, I think it's extremely dangerous because the math is there. There's enough senators who are at least curious enough on this that it could move in the lame duck. But at the same time, you know, there is enormous popular resistance to this, as always. And that has filtered up to the elected Democrats, right? Like, so Hakeem Jeffries, for example, and the Democrats in the House, they're much closer to moving forward an expansion bill, something that actually addresses the problem, the billionaires. So there is this tension within the party. And I think this is just one of those, you know, they're sort of like, well, hey, let's get this garbage centrist DLC Wall Street policy done before those pesky leftists and socialists and whatnot take over the party. But so I think that they are being driven by that fear.
6: No, and you're spot on, because I've heard that. But understand, you know, I don't know that my red hats view Social Security and Medicare as communist or socialist. They view it as something they were promised and they damn well want. And, you know, Medicare for all seems to be very popular. Scrapping the cap seems to be very popular. This should be where I think Democrats should be hanging their hat, expanding these programs, and, you know, maybe getting the billionaires who have done very well. I don't know if you've noticed, but they're not missing meals. I think that's a way to go forward.
5: Yeah, and you know, I go all over the country, and I talk to incredibly varied audiences. And Social Security and Medicare, incredibly popular with everyone. And depending on the audience, you know, I'm not going to go to a room of red hats and be like, "Hey, you know, that's socialism, right?" Because I'm like, I don't care if you what words you use. To describe this, like, people understand policies that work for the people. The words, you know, have been poisoned by Wall Street. But when you explain things to people just in basic English, right, like tax billionaires fairly, and people are like, yes, that's what I want, right? And it doesn't matter if they're wearing a lot of people wearing MAGA hats actually think that's kind of what they were promised, right? And so now you see a lot of deep dissatisfaction outside of the hardcore cultist sort of support for Trump. His numbers are in the gutter exactly because he's not doing the very popular things, and instead doing things like, you know, raising people's drug prices by ending the Medicare drug subsidy pilot program.
6: Yeah, and starting a war that, you know, jacked up gas prices, you know, that little things.
5: Little things, and being super corrupt and obviously corrupt. And, you know, it's neck and neck, but the corruption and the incompetence are competing for which one's first, first.
6: Is it incompetence, or is this just another way to extract wealth from the working class and put into the hands of billionaires? You know, because I'm not sure. I'm with you that there seems to be a lot of incompetence, but they never seem to lose. It always seems to benefit them in one way or another, while we get screwed. Which I think's the plan, Alex.
5: Well, I mean, heads they win, tails we lose is definitely the plan. But I think there is just gross incompetence as well, right? And that's the history of right wing populists, which are just fascists, right? Because there is no such thing as billionaire-led populism. But they are generally incompetent because they're like the worst people that you could imagine. So, like, I'm talking about like the reflecting pool, right, and things like that. But the Iran war, the offensive war that the U.S. started at the behest of Israel with Iran is another one where, like, the incompetence is on full display. And people get that. They're like, this is not working. Yeah. This isn't working. No matter how many pressers you have, you know, where you might or might not fall asleep, this is clearly not working because look at the price at the pumps.
6: Yeah. No, I just filled up today. And yeah, I cried a little bit. A little tear coming down the eye because it was so bad. But, you know, here's the thing. Social Security is one of those things that universally, with the exception of a few outliers who have been sold on this idea that, you know, I am so smart, I could have done much better. The vast majority of people want this to be strong, want this to be there for them. What should we be doing? I know what the commissions are going to come out with. As you pointed out, raising the age, you know, that's always the first club out of the bag. What should we be doing? Obviously, I'm of the scrap the cap mind. You know, if I'm paying on 100% of my income, so should Elon Musk. And maybe we change what income is. So instead of me working and punching a clock, working for a salary, maybe gambling winnings on Wall Street should be taxed. What should we be doing?
5: That you just nailed all of it. So Bernie Sanders and Elizabeth Warren in the Senate have a bill, the Social Security Expansion Act. And it just modifies the cap. It's actually it starts at 250,000 and then goes above that. So if you make just above the cap of 184,000, it leaves some of that without
6: So you're creating a donut
5: pay
6: hole.
5: More in.
6: So you're
5: creating- it's a donut hole, but it's like a beneficial donut hole instead of most people's conception of it being bad. And then you just have all income counted, right? So we know that rich people have armies of lawyers who figure out ways to calculate their income so that they don't have to pay taxes on it. It's like the main thing that rich people spend their time on. They'll spend more money than they would have paid in tax to not pay it in tax, right? They would rather it's you know, pull the ladder up or whatever, whatever drives them to fill that hole where their soul should be. They just try to fill it with money. But what Bernie Sanders' bill does is really easy. Make billionaires pay on all of their income, which includes earned and unearned income, and then prevent the benefit cut in 2032, and in fact, expand benefits by $200 a month for everyone forever, right? It's just like simple stuff.
6: Yeah.
5: That's why it's so popular.
6: So let me ask you a dumb question, because, you know, I've been arguing this for a long time. The fact, and again, I'm a union guy. I know you support unions. I believe a lot of our problems could be solved if we had 35% union density in this country so that wages were up. You know, had we continued on the trajectory that we were in the 80s with even 20% union density, and had wages kept up with inflation, as it should have, had you the bargaining power to fight for those better wages, would we be in this situation? Because I argue the reality is this is another symptom of crushing workers' ability to earn decent wages and another assault on our standard of living. Had we been earning, you know, the kind of wages we were earning maybe back in the 80s, would that money have equated to solving some of this problem, or where would that put us?
5: Almost all of it, Rick. So it's if wages had kept up with productivity, right, which is what they should do, workers produce goods and services, and the fruits of their labor is the money that the billionaires are sending to the Cayman Islands, right? So since 1980, they've been just stealing all of the gains that workers make. So productivity has stayed basically the same, which accelerates a little bit, while wages have stayed flat. And economists call it the Great Divergence, and it happened in 1980, and it's a policy choice.
6: Yeah, it is.
5: Right? It wasn't like magical. It's a policy choice to value capital over labor, and that compounds over time. If wages had kept pace with productivity, there would not be a shortfall that the trust fund was facing in 2032. So I want to say that again, and it's not just me saying this. You can check with, you can look at Steve Goss's, the chief actuary of Social Security. It's all online. He goes through all the things that it's not from, right? And it's everything that the media has talked about. Oh, people are living longer. It's like, nope, that's not the problem. The whole problem is that the rich have been getting all the gains of the economy, and they don't pay in on all of their income because it's above the $184,000 this year cap. So if productivity had just stayed the way it was in the 60s and the 70s and not had this great divergence in the 80s, we would not be having this conversation and exactly. Many other conversations.
6: No, exactly. And the reason I bring this up, Alex, is, you know, because I've gotten a bunch of emails from people who go, well, you think the billionaires are responsible for everything and you think taxing the billionaires are going to solve all these problems. And I respond with, yeah, exactly. They create our stupid policies that created the largest billionaire class in the history of humanity is responsible for all of this pain and suffering. And we can make good choices by making the billionaires pay. It seems sane and rational to me. But again, I keep seeing this meme out there where the billionaires can't solve all our problems. I think we can solve a lot of them.
5: And you're like, no, you're right. The billionaires can't solve all our problems. But the people can solve the problem, which is the billionaires. They're causing the problem. They are the problem. And bringing it back to your union density, I mean, Francis Perkins and the New Dealers, the people who created Social Security, you know, the New Deal was not just Social Security. I know you know this.

0: be expanded, or if you become disabled and can no longer work, or if the minor surviving children in the death of a breadwinner. And importantly, you also have to protect those wages from eroding and going into the boss's pockets, which is what caused the Great Depression that the New Deal was the solution for.
1: Absolutely.
0: But not just to fix it at the time, but to build a system that prevented it from happening again. And then in that 90 years, the billionaires, they've spent all their money systematically ripping apart the system that fixed the Great Depression, because they want that. That's their jam. That is what they're aiming for. Right before the Great Depression, that's their utopia. Everybody loses except the billionaires.
1: Yeah.
0: So it's not like rocket science that the billionaires always do the same things, right? They attack things and try to destroy things that work. Social Security works. Public educations work. Unions work. Medicare works. Guaranteed healthcare works. That's why they hate it all, because if something works for the people, it's not working for the billionaires only. And that's the key. It might work for the billionaires still, but it doesn't only work for them. And their greed says that the whole system has to work only for them.
1: Now, a bunch of greed bags. I mean, that's the sad reality. So last question I've got. Obviously, there's going to be a move to do some of the crazy stuff with the centrists, as you pointed out, in the lame duck. What do we do? Give me some marching orders.
0: So I think the key thing is to just really understand the threat in the lame duck.

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1: David Waldman.
0: Kegra. In the morning. Now, here's David Waldman.
2: Hey, good morning, everybody. How you doing? It is Wednesday, September 2nd, 2026. Time for another show. Welcome to September. Well, welcome Greg to September. He wasn't here yesterday for September's beginning. So why not? I guess it was still August as far as he was concerned. I'm sure, you know, he marked the turnover of the month just as everybody else did. But we didn't get to hear it. So that's what today will be all about. No other topics to be covered but the joy of flipping the calendar page over to September. Unless, of course, you wanted to talk about, oh, I don't know, any of the primary election results. Not the most exciting ones we had going on this election season. But I guess we're probably done at this point. You can't have a primary after Labor Day when everybody's paying attention, or else then you don't know what would happen. And who would people vote for if they were paying attention when they were doing their nominations? Anyway, I think that probably wraps up the primaries that we've had an eye on. Those in Massachusetts, not terribly surprising, but we will cover them. But we've got other things to cover as well, as the nation's attention, I guess, turns toward next Wednesday, when we're first supposed to pay attention to politics if we've been snoozing this whole time. We've been paying attention the whole time. So, I don't know. Is this an exciting time for us, or do we think, is this one of those things where the newcomers are looked down upon? No, we need to welcome them into the fold. We need to encourage everybody to vote. And for those who realize after Labor Day that they should have been paying attention, welcome. I mean, you've been listening the whole time, but you can go out there and say welcome to all of them and then pretend.

0: And that it didn't make you in the least bit annoyed that they weren't paying attention. How could you not have been paying attention? Do you know what has been going on? We'll make the transition simple for them and welcome them in and probably even give them a ride to the polls, too. Because I can't imagine describing to them what's been going on while they weren't paying attention and having them say, great, give me more. All right, the Iran war back on, hot and shooting. Hot and shooty, just like we love all those wars to be. I guess to no one's surprise, as the memorandum of understanding slash truce that never really became a truce and never really became a ceasefire concludes, and nothing's been worked out. We welcome the sailors of the USS Lincoln back into port for the first time in a million years. Look out, Thailand. Bad day for NCIS Bangkok, I guess. A wild bunch, I'm sure. I don't know if there's any restraining those guys. Thailand, I think, is just sort of generally got the reputation of being... they know what's coming when sailors come into port there, I guess. It's sometimes an unsavory scene, but boy, do they deserve some shore leave there. Be lenient, shore patrol. But don't let us get too far out of hand. We've got plenty of other things to catch up on. Lots of congressional happenings. They came back pretty early. Very often their August recess extends into the second week of September. But they came back as though there was some urgency. But there really isn't. Well, the urgency is their fall campaigns. They're looking to wrap things up as soon as possible and get back out on the campaign trail. And as they have no major goals in the Republican-controlled Congress for legislating, and in the Senate, Mitch McConnell doesn't even want to bother to show up, there wasn't a whole lot to do. But the action was in the House yesterday. Greg's had an eye on it, and why not welcome him to September? Good morning, and welcome to September, Greg Dworkin. How are you?
1: You know, it feels like September here.
0: It does. You're probably still writing September 1st on your checks because you weren't here yesterday.
1: Well, it's September 2nd, and if you don't write checks, you don't have problems.
0: Yeah, right. Well,
1: it's not like I never write checks, but I happen to.
0: Do you think they ever
1: yesterday?
0: What would be the equivalent of that? Like back in the, I don't know, the early 1900s, like, I'm still writing the wrong date on the check to my, to my horse and buggy dealer. What's the equivalent joke? After a while, it's.
1: It's your diary.
0: Whatever, Grandpa.
1: I went into my diary and I still can't get the date right. Dear diary, today is September 2025. No, actually, it's not. I've had like 10 months to adjust and I haven't done it yet.
0: Yeah. So you can get some white out and fix the error.
1: I don't know if they have white out in the 1900s.
0: No, and they don't have it now either. So, all right. Now, you don't write checks. We don't have white out. We don't have correction tape for typewriters. We don't have typewriters.
1: Oh dear, what will we do?
0: Yeah.
1: So let's talk about some stuff.
0: Call you on my rotary phone. Yeah.
1: Where shall we start? Let's start with Adam Carlson's update of the Massachusetts primary.
0: All right, that did happen.
1: And although I did disparagingly say on Daily Coast this morning, primary season's over now that Massachusetts come in, I was reminded, New Hampshire.
0: Really? Do they still?
1: And I think Delaware still have to do this. Rhode Island is next week, and New Hampshire's next week, and Delaware's in 2 weeks.
0: Yeah, look at
1: and
0: this.
1: And I said, yeah, they count, whatever.
0: Well, I discounted them entirely. Look at this. This says state primary. Okay, September 15th for Delaware. I found a chart. I should have looked at that. September 8th for New Hampshire, right? 9th for Rhode Island. What are they giving themselves an extra day? What's September 9th? What's the date?
1: It's Victory Over Massachusetts Day, September 8th. So, they have to do something else. They have weird holidays.
0: Free calamari. This says Louisiana. November 3rd. Does that just mean they don't have primaries down there, or is it what are they doing? What is that saying?
1: I don't know.
0: That's just really Louisiana.
1: I'll tell you what happened in Massachusetts though yesterday. Interesting. Adam Carlson is a progressive pollster, and he supports progressive DSA types. And what he noted, the incumbents all won, the more moderate candidates all won, except for Ed Markey, who sort of doesn't count because he's an outlier. Because he's old and an incumbent. And back in the day, when he first started in politics, Ed Markey was a conservative. People probably don't remember that, but he was like anti-abortion. Yeah.
0: Is that right? I don't think I remember the abortion issue necessarily, but yeah, I don't recall him being like super progressive guy.
1: He wasn't, but he sort of evolved as Massachusetts evolved. Anyway, Ed Markey like wins Pokemon. By 29 with 72% reporting at the time of this chronicle.
0: Yeah, didn't they call
1: chronicle?
0: It in like 15 seconds, I think.
1: Yeah, I mean, it was pretty. He was winning everywhere. There was no way that Seth Moulton was going to win. People don't like Seth Moulton.
0: I guess not. Well, as the name really doesn't do anything for him, Moulton.
1: Yeah. Well, you know, didn't he run for president or something?
0: Yeah, I think he gave a try to that at some point. I don't know. I remember him being a hopeless figure at some earlier point.
1: Well, he got people annoyed. Massachusetts won. Richie Neal won. Massachusetts 6. This is interesting. Dan Coe won. He was an establishment figure. He was more moderate than the person he was running against, but he's like one of the very, very few people where both Joe Biden and Kamala Harris endorsed him. And he won anyway.
0: Okay.
1: Wow. You know, Stephen Lynch won.
0: Okay.
1: I can't even remember why. At times, people are annoyed at Stephen Lynch. I can't even remember why. But, you know, there it is. So, you know, it happened. The only really marquee race there was Markey, and people just wanted to see how much he would win by marquee. Because, look, he's old, and everybody knows Democrats are voting against old people. And he's progressive, and everybody knows that the Democratic establishment is taking on progressives. Well, they're really not. It's just a question of protecting incumbents. Again, I cannot stress this enough.
0: Give it a
1: but
0: shot.
1: But the job of the committees that elect people, you know, DCCC and that sort of thing.
0: Yes.
1: They exist to protect incumbents. So when
0: That's
1: they protect
0: wise.
1: Incumbents, don't yell and scream. That's their job.
0: Yes. I mean, it's a hard thing to do. You could start another one that doesn't protect incumbents, but they wouldn't give you any money. I mean,
1: and that's the thing.
0: This is a good reminder also. Every member of the caucus is supposed, they don't always live up to the obligation, but they are supposed to. They're assigned dues. You're supposed to pay dues to the DCCC out of whatever money you raise out of your campaign funds. So, you know, that's sort of like a member service sort of a thing. Like if you were entirely funded by incumbent members and you said, yeah, our job is to, you know, maybe make incumbent members nervous and upset, you wouldn't get a lot of your dues paid. I mean, I guess, right? Wouldn't you do that if you were an incumbent member and you gave them $25,000 or $250,000, more like it, and they said, we're going to fund somebody to run against you, you'd probably stop paying your dues.
1: Right.
0: That's understandable.
1: So, since we're talking about Congress, let's talk about rules.
0: All right.
1: To remind people, and again,
0: everything I say is
1: from the point of view of an amateur, so David corrects me when I get it wrong. But basically, if you want to do anything in the House, Senate probably too, you got to pass a rule outlining the contours of debate. And then you have your debate, whatever it is, then you vote on whatever the thing is that you passed a rule about.
0: Yeah.
1: So there's always at least two votes, a vote on the rule and then a vote on the thing.
0: Yes.
1: That's just how it works.
0: Yeah.
1: So
0: Sometimes
1: Republicans don't want a shutdown just before the election. It would make them look bad.
0: They do know that now.
1: Okay. And finally, so they were going to pass a rule that's covering a bunch of stuff.
0: Sure.
1: And it turns out that the nutcase Republicans weren't necessarily going along with this rule and probably was going to fail.
0: Ah.
1: But two House Democrats
0: did
1: a huge favor, as the Huffington Post puts it, for House Speaker Mike Johnson, Representative Marie Glusenkamp Perez from Washington, and Jared Golden from Maine voted for a procedural resolution known on Capitol Hill as a rule, ensuring its adoption by the House, just as it appeared to be on the verge of failing. And Hakeem Jeffries is angry because he didn't know that they were going to do that.
0: Well, now you get to see whether he can get angry or not.
1: Yeah. The decision by two of our colleagues to blindside the entire House Democratic caucus and join with the Republican majority to pass a procedural rule on the brink of failing is a significant breach of trust. It's an action that necessitates a serious response. We've asked the Committee on Caucus Rules to take this up in short order.
0: Yeah.
1: I don't know what that means.
0: I mean, we're not sure.
1: Short order, first of all, can be after the election.
0: That's true. That's true. You don't know what that. Okay, we don't know what it means. How short is the order? And of course, we don't know what the recommended punishment essentially is going to be. So yeah, the House Democratic Caucus internally can meet and decide what are we going to do with these two nudniks for voting yes on a roll. This is something that, you know, it's well understood inside both the Republican conference and the Democratic caucus that you don't cross the lines for a rule. It used to be the case that everybody understood you don't cross the lines for a motion to recommit, but we messed with that a little bit.
1: Well, now we're starting to mess with rules.
0: Yeah. So, right. And so, but you know, they usually say, look, we're going to make things difficult for you if you want to, you know, climb the ladder inside the Democratic caucus or ask for favors, like I'd like to be assigned to this cool committee, which is great for my constituency.
1: I'd like a office bigger than a broom closet,
0: yeah.
1: Please.
0: Yeah,
1: and one with a window, preferably.
0: Those are real requests that generally get made, and the conference and caucus alike will both look askance at somebody who didn't. This is considered to be doing your basic job as a Democrat in the House. You need to be on this side of the rules. And then we let you go on any number of other votes. The substantive votes, you can always plead, I'm in a marginal district, whatever. But on rules, no, we're serious. And I guess they thought maybe at the very end of the Congress, no one would be looking. But they were. So
1: it turns out the two people, Jared Golden is retiring.
0: Yeah, he doesn't care, I guess.
1: And he doesn't care that much. And he says he voted for the rule because it set up a vote on a bipartisan bill he co-sponsored to shield Maine's lobster industry from environmental regulation. He said it would have been ridiculous for party leaders to expect him to essentially vote against his own bill by voting against the rule, he says.
0: Yeah, I mean, he says that, but he's wrong.
1: But that's not usually what happens, right? And then Gleason Campera said in a different piece than the one I'm reading, so I don't have the entire quote, but along the lines of this was to protect fishermen, not just in Maine.
0: Okay.
1: Hours later, the House passed the Northeast Lobstermen Protection Act with 209 yes votes from Republicans and 10 from Democrats.
0: Mm-hmm. Well.
1: So it happens that for all politics is local, for parochial, you might call it, reasons.
0: Parochial, the
1: fisherman,
0: lying bastard puppet.
1: The fisherman caucus.
0: Yeah.
1: And I don't know how, you know, Mary Peltola would have voted, really want to be able to, you know, support local fishery stuff. I don't think Peltola would have voted to loosen environmental rules because Pebble Bay has fish.
0: Yes.
1: And mining interests want to poison it.
0: Right.
1: So I'm not sure she would have been it, even though she's pro fish. But Jared Golden said he's Northeast pro fish, which is to say lobster, who aren't really fish, but you get the point. And so, you know, he just wants to say, this is what I did. And again, he's retiring, so he doesn't care.
0: Yeah.
1: But the same rule, almost separately, set up a different vote on condemning socialism.
0: In all its forms, I believe it says.
1: In all its forms, including DSA.
0: And Medicare.
1: And it turns out the resolution to condemn socialism was sponsored by a crank. Jeff Crank, to be precise, Colorado 5, resolution to condemn socialism in all its forms and the DSA.
0: How do you get
1: and it passed.
0: Elected?
1: But this resolution.
0: The Crank
1: and
0: resolution.
1: I don't know if it's binding or non-binding. And, you know, the whole thing's kind
0: of
1: stupid. It's all, you know, PR. But it also included, and by the way, we should also pass Trump's SAVE Act.
0: Why?
1: So any Democrat who voted to condemn DSA also voted to support the SAVE Act.
0: Does it even say we condemn DSA? I thought it was like, I don't know, maybe they called it out by name. Why not? They would twist arms over it. But I saw it described as, you know, condemning socialism in all its forms, which
1: nope.
0: Just sounded weird.
1: you know, we got the language. Whereas, since the November 2025 New York City mayoral election of a Democratic Socialist candidates for public office affiliated with the Democratic Socialists of America have run in over 100 elections, whereas the DSA's ideological tenet labeled democracy for all calls for non-citizens and incarcerated criminals to vote, whereas the DSA's ideological tenet labeled the Democratic Congress calls for abolishing the U.S. Senate, whereas on February 9, 2026, the DSA stated the United States of America has never been a democracy, yada, yada, yada, yada.
2: Well, hey, Republicans
1: we
2: say
1: condemn
2: that.
1: The DSA.
2: It's a republic.
1: So that actual stuff is in there. Now, don't forget, DSA spokespeople have said really bizarre stuff, so I'm not wasting my time trying to hunt down whether or not this is true. It may well be. Somebody might have said it, which has nothing to do with anything.
2: The Libertarian Party said it, as a matter of fact.
1: But
2: all right.
1: There were 8 Democrats who voted in favor of the resolution to condemn socialism in DSA. A lot of conservative Dems: Kathy Castor, Florida 14, Henry Cuellar, Texas 28, Don Davis, North Carolina 1, Jared Golden, Vicente Gonzalez, Marie Glusenkamp Perez, Darren Soto, Florida 9, Gabe Vasquez, New Mexico 2.
2: Right,
1: who's
2: whatever.
1: Missing there is Josh Gottheimer and Hillary Scholten. And the reason that they're not on the list and the reason they didn't vote for it is they actually read the 4 pages.
2: Now, well, that's a
1: and realized that at the very end of it, they also stuck in, oh, and we support the SAVE Act.
2: Yeah, that's a useless appendage. I mean, a non-binding resolution saying we ought to pass a binding bill somewhere else.
1: Right. Now, again, this wasn't a rule, but at the same time, people in marginal Democratic districts sometimes take strange votes.
2: These you're allowed to do, usually.
1: Right. It would have passed anyway. The final vote was 220 to 192, so those 8 people, I don't know, maybe
2: 220, so... Yeah, if they had voted no, what would we have done? 220 to 192? Is that right?
1: Yeah, it would have been close. It would have been very close because there were 18 non-votes. The reason I'm not sure is that the 18 non-votes might have actually voted.
2: Yeah, I guess if it was that close.
1: See, you can't simply do the math. But Tom Suozzi and Jared Moskowitz also didn't vote in favor of this.
2: Didn't.
1: They wanted to introduce a competing resolution condemning socialism without the SAVE Act, and it was rejected.
2: All right. I mean, that's useless. So it's a dumb thing.
1: Right. So in other words, if the resolution had just condemned DSA, the Republicans could have had a whole bunch more Democrats voting for it. And they decided that's not what they really wanted because it really doesn't matter. And they had to satisfy their cult.
2: Yeah. Well, they got that. And they got the SAVE Act 1 through, and neither of them are binding in any way, but the Republicans could do it. And now they can, I guess now they can point to the Democrats who didn't vote and say, they didn't even bother to vote.
1: You know, the funny thing is they do all these maneuvers and jump through hoops.
2: No one knows.
1: And some things just don't matter. They just don't.
2: It's not breaking
1: right?
2: through anyway.
1: Hakeem Jeffries met with Jared Kushner and people got upset about that. From election point of view, with normies out there, but it just doesn't matter. This is one of those things, binding, non-binding resolutions. Any resolution, especially one that isn't going to pass the Senate.
2: Yeah.
1: It's just stupid.
2: They don't need it to, but...
1: they don't need it. I mean, you know, it doesn't change what's happening in the fall, which is going to be a blue wave. So Mike Johnson was asked to address that. He was also asked to address the fact that Max Miller, who's accused of bad things,
2: the worst
1: about his own kids, but still running, he may well lose his seat. And people caught up with the odious Mike Johnson, or Sarah Longwell says, "I don't think we spend enough time talking about what a profoundly unprincipled hypocrite Speaker Mike Johnson is." So we have a video of that, and I wonder if you could
2: a video
1: play
2: of
1: it.
2: Him being unprincipled. All right, let's see. Yes, because we...
1: I mean, that's technically true. I wonder if you can play it.
2: Yeah,
1: can you play
2: right.
1: it? Let's see if you can.
2: The player may be unprincipled as well. All right, here we go. All right. I see Max Miller. Is he walking through first? Let's see. More volume? Nobody's saying anything. It's a minute long. Here he comes.
3: We're going to be here the entire period. We're going to be here this week, and then we're going to come back in a couple of weeks.
4: You
3: You've all seen the schedule. That's what's on the schedule. The first thing is we've got to make sure the government is funded and we don't have another Democrat shutdown. I remind you all that they brought about the two longest shutdowns in U.S. history this Congress.
1: Could use some volume. So
2: yeah, I'm going to have to boost it elsewhere. Let's see. The volume is not great in the video itself.
1: I don't know. It's an iPhone walking down the...
2: Yeah. So you're...
1: Large echoing corridors.
2: All right, let's see. I got to remember where I set it to and then go back to it later. All right, because this will boost everything forever unless I go back and fix it. Let's try this again.
4: Mr. Baker,
2: still nothing.
4: Tell Miller or deal with Corey Mills or anything like that.
3: I don't know about any of that.
4: Would you oppose that?
5: Do you support Max Miller's re-election?
3: I have supported Max Miller's re-election.
5: You still do?
3: Yes, and he has been a great member of Congress. He has some issues in his personal life he's working through. The House Ethics Committee is looking into that and any implications it may have. And as usual, you know, you've heard me say it 1,000 times, you have to let due process play out. He's got to continue to support.
1: All right, so that's really it. So.
2: Yeah, it was always hard to hear, but...
1: you know, due process and all of that, and, you know, he's got issues, but sure, he's been a good member, and of course we support him.
2: Sure, man, whatever. All right, let me turn it back down there.
1: Max Miller, we're talking about a guy who hurts kids.
2: Yes, his. Not that that's...
1: His own.
2: Yeah, I mean, I don't know. That's more surprising, I guess, but it doesn't really... It's not worse because they're your kids. It's just more surprising. Don't hurt kids.
1: So, you know, you go to session with the Congress you have, not the Congress you wish you had.
2: Yeah. So, yeah.
1: You said that, Don Rumsfeld? Something like that.
2: Yes. And so I guess you have to hold on to every vote you've got. You can't... Even at this late stage... At this late stage, you probably could... You know, jettison him doesn't really gonna make any difference. You're not voting on anything important anymore. But right. Yeah, that's his job is to go there and say, yeah, I support the guy who
1: again incumbents. We talked about that. Their job
2: gun.
1: Is to support incumbents.
2: Yeah, that's true.
1: And also, you know, it's helpful at election to support people in open seats. But basically, we support incumbents.
2: All right. Well, he did it. There you go. The important question was better mic'd.
1: Yeah. Anyway, so all of that happened. And, you know, for process people, it's sort of kind of interesting. Hmm. But for real people, none of it matters.
2: Yeah, I guess not. It's interesting to see voting on a rule break through from time to time and remind everybody that they're really, really, really not supposed to do that. And they do take that seriously.
1: Right. And so because we don't have a lot of time before the break, let me just throw in a couple of things. Firstly, before I forget... there is more delving into something we covered the other day, which is the U.S. Postal Service rule, which I don't think the courts are going to allow.
2: Okay.
1: That says that the federal government gets to decide who gets to vote and who not by mail. And one of their codicils in there is about scanning.
2: Yes.
1: Scanning takes time. And apparently they don't know the answer to this, but there was a whistleblower that Dick Blumenthal, my senator.
2: Read it a little bit yesterday. Yeah,
1: made very public that said, we don't really know what we're doing. And here's an example. If a batch of votes come in and the scan says one of them is questionable, do they pull that one vote or do they cancel the entire batch?
2: Yes.
1: We don't know.
2: Yeah.
1: That matters.
2: The report was that the whole batch... goes, although I did see a later breaking report that says that describes the process for outgoing ballots. In other words, when the local elections authority drops all the ballots that have been requested at the post office, they scan them. I think they scan them both going and coming and going. But when they're on their way out, if one of them has an error of some kind, they reject. They just don't send the whole batch of ballots. It's not clear that it works the same way coming in.
1: But Mark Elias points out we're talking about thousands of disenfranchised mail-in votes.
2: Like there was
1: and
2: really
1: they
2: no
1: don't
2: reason
1: have an
2: for
1: answer
2: that.
1: For how they're going to handle this.
2: No, I also don't think
1: alone
2: they
1: means
2: only use scanners.
1: It's not ready for prime time, and that alone means the court should reject it. That's going to be his argument, so just it's all set up.
2: I think that's a pretty good argument. It convinces me. I hereby rule for you, Guy.
1: Yeah.
2: Mark Elias.
1: By the way, more on data centers after the break, oddly enough.
2: Yeah, well, the whole thing is handled by data centers. Everyone knows that. So you're all hypocrites. You should all just leave my data centers alone. I already have them built. Don't worry about it. What you don't want is the gigantic AI ones, because you don't want AI. That's the problem. All right, we'll be right back. We'll explain more things. Some of them won't make any sense, but we'll try anyway. I mean, we know what's coming.
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0: All right, welcome back now to the K-Girl in the Morning Show here on Netroots Radio. Yes, we don't know how this thing is going to work, except that they don't want it to work, and that much is becoming obvious. There's really no reason why, if you're scanning ballots individually, and that, I didn't really think about this until just now, but well, it should surprise no one that the design of this scheme is to just, you know, not hand out ballots to people so that fewer people vote. That's what they're really after. But the whole idea was that they would all be individually scanned with individual codes that would link it to an actual registration. So what would be the point of why would you, you know, batch reject anything if each of the things is individualized? The whole idea was that you could still handle the rest of the batch, but not that one. So interestingly, they wrote themselves a rule that said, actually, we can destroy even more ballots than would be necessary just, you know, for reasons. I guess that's the rule. I hope no one reads it.
1: You know, and at the same time, they're also threatening, whether they do or not is unclear. The Army says they won't support this, but they're threatening to really take a close look at polling places. And what does that mean? It means that maybe it's not the Army, maybe it's ICE. So maybe you're scared to not only show up for work, you're also scared to go vote.
0: Yeah.
1: Well, you know, then you can vote by mail and you don't have to worry about it. No, you can't vote by mail because they're handling that too.
0: Yeah, so you never got your ballot.
1: They're doing a lot to try to screw around with the election. And again, that's why I think the courts probably won't go along with this. But I say probably like in a normal situation, they definitely wouldn't go with it. But this is the Supreme Court that needs to be expanded. So I don't know.
0: Yeah. Well, we will see how that goes. Oh, yeah. By
1: the way, how that goes. But it is a big deal.
0: Court expansion. Today's, you know, superfluous stupidity on the House floor is apparently a proposed constitutional amendment, and that's what it would take. This is good for this, right? You get to remind everybody. It would take a constitutional amendment to do this. Republicans wish to fix to cap the number of people on the Supreme Court at 9, and are so, therefore, proposing this constitutional amendment. But everyone remembers, of course, because you read the Constitution
1: every day.
0: Why would
1: you worry about how many people are on the Supreme Court?
0: Yeah. First of all, if it bothers you, great. And then how many? 9. And you have a constitutional amendment. What does it take to pass, you know, to ratify a constitutional amendment? In the beginning, those that start with Congress, a 2/3 majority in both houses. So will they get it? No. Is it a waste of time? Yes. Are they doing it anyway? Yes. Do they think it's a messaging bill? Yes. Great. I'm glad you're telling me what's bothering you so badly. It doesn't take a constitutional amendment to make you feel worse. So right. We'll do that later.
1: So data centers, Trump had a Truth Social post.
0: Also on a data center.
1: That said, the only reason that communities throughout the USA should not want data centers is if they want to end up being backwards and poor. If they want to be successful and rich with far lower taxes and jobs all over the place, let data reign, Trump wrote. The people who were really pleased about this were, for example, Mike Rogers in Michigan and John Husted in Ohio, both of whom are having data centers hung around their necks.
0: They're huge,
1: and it's going to lose the election for them.
0: Great.
1: And so, you know, just keep that in mind. If you kill the golden goose, you'll only have yourselves to blame. China could not be happier with this anti-data center movement.
0: Actually, they can't believe
1: it's happening, Trump wrote.
0: They can believe it. They are doing it.
1: But to give you an idea of the salience of the issue.
0: Yes.
1: Let's go to Missouri, Independence, Missouri.
0: All right. Why?
1: Because yesterday, voters in Independence, Missouri voted to recall city council member John Perkins from office because he voted to approve a multi-billion-dollar data center project.
0: Wow.
1: Whoa. I mean, if you don't think this is an electoral issue, set aside the merits for the moment. We'll talk about that in a minute.
0: Yeah, screw the merits.
1: But it is certainly a salient issue. And it is inappropriate. As I think it was the New York Times, I can't even remember anymore, to talk about
0: if it was inappropriate.
1: A sleeper issue of gas and diesel fuel in red states. That's what Politico says. A sleeper issue in red states is all diesel prices. There's nothing sleeper about it.
0: I don't know.
1: Everybody knows.
0: They're falling asleep at the wheel after waiting in line for diesel. I don't know. Sleeper. Yeah, no, everyone's aware of it.
1: Everybody's aware of it. From YouGov, new poll. Would you support a data center in your community? No, 63. Yes, 19. Too late for Loudoun County, maybe.
0: It is. Which would I support one in my county? Which one?
1: Which of the thousands?
0: I already support a couple.
1: Oh, you're talking about new ones. All right.
0: Yeah, you mean like sell them sandwiches, support them? Or?
1: Yeah. So between diesel and data centers, who stands in trouble? On Monday, the average price of a gallon of diesel was $5.60, up $1 from early July, almost $2 higher than a year ago. The all-time U.S. record, $5.81, set in June 2022, is looming. And with U.S. inventories at its lowest ever levels, and remember, Trump is blaming this on Biden. Now, I don't mind him blaming it on Biden because he's a politician. I blame Biden for not blaming everything on Trump. He should have. But in any case, going into the peak diesel demand season, little relief is likely. Harvest is coming. And farmers are going to be using diesel to harvest your food, which is now going to cost a whole lot more. And guess what? There's an election in November, and hello.
0: It's interesting. So they should
1: also
0: switch.
1: Heating oil. You get your heating oil contracts all set up now.
0: Oh, yeah. Right. That's true, too. So, yeah, lots of diesel to harvest the crops, which, by the way, are grown with solar energy. I just want to point that out. And we hate solar. They grow your crops. But beyond that, we're going to use diesel to harvest them. And it'll cost them extra, which will be passed on. And then, then of course, once you get it all harvested, you got to put it on a train, diesel, or truck, diesel, to get it to the store, which, in red states, you're driving to the store on diesel, too, in your Ford F-350 rolling coal. Ooh, I wonder how much, how's the sales of the coal rolling kits that burn extra diesel for no reason, just to make smoke? Sales down? Just wondering.
1: This is a blog you may be familiar with, Naked Capitalism. We don't quote it all that often.
0: I don't visit naked blogs. I have to tell Mike Johnson.
1: Balance sheet obligations hit a subprime-like reset wall in 2027 and 2028, the gist of which appears to be that these data centers are expensive and companies are spending a whole lot of money to build them.
0: Yes.
1: And their claim is, well, the return will be we'll make money when this is all said and done, but there's no money to be made. So if you put a whole lot of money into these things that don't have a good return, how do you do that? Well, basically what you say is we'll borrow now to build the thing and the return will be in a couple of years. Well, what if the return never comes? Then you have what reporters like to call a bubble. And then it bursts. And then you have the subprime mortgage crisis.
0: And in the subprime mortgage crisis,
1: this blog writes, substantial part of the picture was very visible. The problematic subprime loans were in large measure sold into securitized pools, which meant there was considerable information. There was also a good deal of data about the residential housing market. And with the AI financing, the degree of opacity is much, much greater. Even though the alpha players of public companies, their AI activities are only one part of their multiple minds. So the Herculean effort that other people like Ed Zitron make to come to some conclusion about AI economics shows how inadequate the disclosure is. But
0: yes,
1: if the AI boom hits a reset wall and the bubble bursts, we're in recession. Because it's so big a part of what's going on with the economy right now.
0: An interesting thing that occurs to me, I guess, I agree. We'll end up, bursting a bubble and it'll go very badly. But what'll be more annoying, I guess, about this than, say, the housing-driven bubble, when you hit the wall and you start foreclosing on everybody over their houses and you're foreclosing on everybody's house and then you have a glut of, repossessed houses and that's not good for the housing market in itself. But when you hit a bunch of, multiple millions of individual household bankruptcies, like you can't recover any of your money because you're talking about people who have lost all their money. Whereas I guess when you hit the wall for AI data centers, like there are some very, very deep pockets, individual people with very, very, very, very deep pockets who could be recovered against, but who will instead seek bankruptcy protection or shelter from the government or just write, we need to rewrite the laws so that you can't sue me for my money? You can't sue me for money. I have too much.
1: Yeah, I can't possibly fail. I'm too big to fail.
0: Yeah, I mean, it's going to be really interesting. Because if it was for real, you'd be stripping billionaires of all their assets and saying start all over again. And why isn't that the system? I thought if you were going to, you know, shoot for the big rewards, that's because there was a lot on the line. And as it turns out, in reality, we tend to do things the opposite way. That guy's extremely rich, and he pays for a lot of campaigns. We can't let him become destitute.
1: Well, that bubble is not going to be an election issue because, you know, voters don't see that. They see things when they crash, but they certainly don't see things beforehand so that they, with foresight, decide to vote to protect themselves. I mean, if that were the case, Hillary Clinton talking about the Supreme Court would have won the election for it. That's not how voters work. So
0: not before Labor Day.
1: What does it mean? It means I'm just saying it so that you understand that it's an issue down the road, but it's not going to be an issue right now. What's an issue right now is whether or not you build a data center in your area and what your public posture is if you're running for office. So right now, there's something to be said about having some data centers. As you point out, it's been integrated into Loudoun County, and it's not automatically, well, Loudoun County just went bust. That's not what happens.
0: It didn't.
1: Sometimes there is some benefit.
0: We went unbust.
1: Construction unions like them. They're jobs. One solution is to only build them in places that have already been deserted.
0: Mm-hmm. Yes.
1: You know, put them in those communities that are struggling that, you know, don't have jobs. And maybe they would be welcome there. But here's another way. Politico writes, an imperfect solution gains traction in data center fight. Governors are turning to community benefit agreements, CBAs, as opposed to NDAs, non-disclosure agreements,
0: or
1: as they scramble to address data center blowback without alienating tech giants.
0: Okay.
1: Cut a deal. Community benefit agreements are increasingly appearing in state strategies. In recent months, three Rust Belt governors, Josh Shapiro, J.B. Pritzker, and Gretchen Whitmer, have called on project developers to enter into legal agreements with communities that can cement pollution limits, hiring commitments, and local investment promises.
0: Yeah.
1: And I think that's the way Wisconsin will go. I think that's the way Michigan will go. The Republicans are vulnerable on this, and they know that. That's why they're trying to run out in front of the parade and claim that they're the ones that are leading the data center moratoriums, which is BS. I don't think anybody's buying that.
0: Hmm. Okay.
1: But these community benefit CBAs first cropped up 25 years ago when a coalition of LA community groups hammered out a deal with the developers at the Staples Center. That first ever CBA traded promises of jobs and local investment for community support that helps secure city subsidies. Communities across the U.S. have viewed versions of it, and it's now the thing. So just keep an eye on that when people try to defend what it is they're doing.
0: It makes sense. It's had
1: it does,
0: precedent.
1: But you know, this whole discussion, the nuanced part of it, how do you do it in a way that actually works for your community, whether you do it at all, versus the political issue of I just can't be seen as let data reign, but thank you, Trump,
0: whatever,
1: because now you've put that albatross around the neck of every Republican running.
0: That'd be good.
1: As Joe Biden might say, it's a BFD.
0: Yeah. Well, it makes some sense. They're it's an extractive business, as is anything that creates billionaires overnight. And if you're just going to come in and, as they say about when it's an immigration issue, come into this place and suck up all the resources. If you're going to amass a giant fortune, they could at least ask you to give some of it back. We're supposed to have a system of taxation that will do that, but they can get out of that one. So you write a separate contract that says if you're going to come here and extract all your money from our folks, give some back in the form of a rec center or something like that. It's an old trick. They used to do it with the real estate developers. Proffer agreements where you want to build, you want a permit to build 10,000, residential units here. Sure, but then you have to pay for the school that we're going to need as a result. I'm still going to make $1 billion, so sure, why not? Just do it that way for data centers.
1: Speaking of data centers,
0: yeah.
1: Do you want to do data or do you want to do crazy?
0: Crazy.
1: You want to do crazy?
0: Yeah, I mean, if you wanted to do data, that's right. We could just go,
1: so,
0: woo,
1: Florida,
0: data is so crazy.
1: Florida 24.
0: All right.
1: Florida 24, crazy. Even after the redistricting they did, southern tip of Florida,
0: Oh.
1: Miramar, Hollywood, Carroll City, just north of Miami.
0: Yeah, okay.
1: This is a very red state, but it's a blue district.
0: Yes.
1: It's currently represented by Frederica Wilson, who's retiring.
0: The hat business is going to go downhill when she retires.
1: And the winner of the Democratic primary, who will go on to be the Democratic representative.
0: Yeah, great.
1: Is somebody named Oliver Gilbert III. Okay.
0: I don't know about that.
1: And they will win.
0: All right.
1: Now, on the Republican side, let's see if I can even find a Republican primary. Uncontested winner is somebody named T.E. Mayona Brown.
0: Okay.
1: She will face off against Oliver G. Gilbert III and lose.
0: Okay.
1: You know, that's all data. Where's the crazy part?
0: Yeah.
1: Well, the Bulwark writes, hey, who is this Tay Mayona Brown?
0: Mayona?
1: She's a Florida woman.
0: Uh-oh.
1: What does that mean?
0: I don't know.
1: It's not the only hurdle she has, because it's a Democratic district. Before getting involved in the Florida 24 race,
0: yeah.
1: Tay Mayona Brown lost a different Republican House primary this year, not in Florida, but in Illinois.
0: Oh, one of these folks. All right.
1: And then she moved to Florida. And then it was a later primary, so she gets to run
0: again. It's a trend.
1: Funny thing is, back
0: really?
1: In Illinois, did she go to Florida? Because back in Illinois, she appears to be under indictment for felony wire fraud.
0: All right. Well,
1: for publicly available court documents, her trial is set to begin weeks after Election Day. And I'm saying appears because Brown denies all of it.
0: Oh, yeah. Well, I would.
1: She's not just denying she did the thing she's being accused of. She says, I'm not that person. When I reached her by phone yesterday, she flatly insisted, despite clear photographic social media and campaign record evidence to the contrary, that she, Tay Mayona Brown, isn't the Tedora M. Brown who ran for Congress in Illinois, or the Tay Dora Brown named in federal indictments.
0: Huh.
1: And then she asked the reporter from the Bulwark if I was with law enforcement before she hung up on me.
0: Wow. Are you a cop? That's interesting. Well, I mean, I guess you can mess around with your name if it... I was going to say, like, come on, how many Tay Mayonas are there? But I guess, yeah, if Tay is short for Teodora and you go with Tay M, Teodora M, Tay something, Tay Dora M, I guess you could... That's a lot of aliases. Huh. Well, she moved to the right place, I guess. Well, that district is probably a little further south from Pervilago.
1: Right. Now, so perhaps aware it was inconceivable there might be two Tay Browns running for office in the same cycle. Brown's campaign manager, Karen Dennis, gave me a call literally minutes before this newsletter went out. Unlike Brown, Dennis acknowledged this was the same person, but she insisted that the charges had been dropped. And told there was no evidence of that. Dennis suggested it would be there shortly, so we'll wait and update it if needed.
0: All right. Well, you know. But by the way, if you're absconding and running away from charges, I mean, and you're heading south, you're supposed to head southwest, like toward a land border with Mexico. You get to Florida. Unless you can swim, you know, that's the end of the run.
1: Right. So I'm going to give you some recent polling, and then that'll be it for me.
0: Okay.
1: I don't know how long it'll take. Maybe 2 minutes, maybe 10.
0: Like scanning ballots. We don't know.
1: Yeah. So Ipsos.
0: Factos.
1: Registered voters, August 31st. Enthusiastic to vote, Democrats 46, Republicans 31.
0: Excellent.
1: We have an enthusiasm gap.
0: That's right. I don't have anything that says gap, but, you know.
2: Yeah.
0: That's all I have for you.
1: well. Impact research poll of South Carolina.
0: Huh.
1: Senator race. Democrat Annie Andrews, who's a very good candidate, by the way, leading Republican Darlene Graham, 42-39.
0: Wow. All right.
1: Poll of 900 likely voters in the field from 814 to 822, margin of error, 3.
0: Yeah, well.
1: I am not saying that Annie Andrews has much of a chance against Darlene Graham. I am not asking you to send money.
0: I'm asking you to send money here.
1: What I'm saying.
0: Yes.
1: Is that if South Carolina is even in the discussion, the Republicans are going to lose big.
0: Yeah,
1: Why
0: good.
1: is South Carolina even in the discussion for Senate?
0: Yeah, why
1: For
0: not? We have a
1: Senate, we're talking
0: Graham.
1: about.
0: That's true. What was the numbers separating them?
1: 4239?
0: 4239. So that's right at the margin of error. So there you go. It's fine.
1: Not just the margin of error, when the undecideds come around to deciding, they're going to decide on the Republican because of South Carolina. So
0: Yeah,
1: I don't
0: I think
1: think
0: it's the
1: that this is
0: law.
1: as close as this says.
0: It's nice
1: The
0: to
1: key
0: see,
1: findings
0: though.
1: from this poll, however, again, it's an internal. For the Democrat, Annie Andrews is more popular than Darlene Graham. Andrews at 56% name ID is less well known than
0: Really?
1: Graham at
0: Oh.
1: 78% name ID, but she already has a
0: That makes
1: stronger
0: sense. I
1: brand.
0: thought.
1: So she's
0: Sure.
1: got things in her favor, but it is South Carolina. Again, all I'm saying is that if this is even being discussed, then Republicans
0: Yeah.
1: should be worried about losing the Senate.
0: Well, they should be. And I'm sure they're not that happy with the choice that they made, just largely because there's a lot of backlash to, what? Just give it to his sister just for nothing? And then she
1: Yeah.
0: doesn't know anything about foreign
1: She
0: policy.
1: literally
0: He
1: doesn't
0: was
1: know anything
0: supposed to
1: about
0: be.
1: anything, which we knew because she
0: Yeah.
1: said so.
0: Yeah. I mean, she
1: She
0: was
1: said,
0: good at
1: "I'm new to this.
0: lobbying
1: I don't
0: for
1: really
0: people
1: know
0: with
1: anything about anything.
0: disabilities.
1: Vote for me."
0: Yeah. Ralph Norman is out saying, you can write me in the general, telling, I don't know how well that will work. It's not a hard name to spell. Like, you don't want to be Tameona Brown asking people to write in your name necessarily,
1: Right.
0: but
1: Exactly. Or if you do write it in, you have to
0: actually,
1: know how to
0: it's.
1: write it in.
0: You know what? You don't. Just, you know what? I have 15 aliases. Write any one of them.
1: Any one of
0: T.M.
1: them will work.
0: Brown is fine.
1: I'm also
0: Can you
1: known as
0: call me
1: George
0: trademark?
1: Santos.
0: Yeah, he's back in the news too. First person to be banned for life from Kalshi, which
1: Yeah.
0: I should have bet on who would be that person because George Santos would have been a great pick and a winner.
1: From the news site Semaphore,
0: Banned for life.
1: exclusive,
0: Yeah.
1: Trump may need to save Paxton in Texas Senate race.
0: Don't.
1: Republicans are counting on President Donald Trump's cavalry to carry Penn Paxton to victory, but it hadn't come. Ultimately, the GOP expects MAGA Inc., that's the super PAC, to help its Texas Senate nominee win with a significant spend this fall, according to multiple Republican sources, although even presidential super PAC donors aren't clued in as to when Paxton defeated John Cornyn, famously, of course. And
0: Yes.
1: Democrat James Tallarico is out raising Paxton, making the political headache even more acute. A $15 million bid to aid Paxton on Monday was launched by Lone Star Liberty PAC, but Tallarico has way more money to spend. But far more importantly, Tallarico spent the summer spending millions of dollars defining Paxton as the guy who will steal your pen,
0: Yeah, because he did.
1: who's just like awful.
0: Yeah.
1: He's certainly the worst senatorial candidate this cycle. But even considering Roy Moore, he may
0: Yeah.
1: well be the worst
0: Worst one ever,
1: Senate
0: huh?
1: candidate ever
0: He's terrible. He's
1: in
0: loathed
1: modern
0: in
1: history.
0: Republican circles in Texas. Just, and he's just a lousy person, a bad human. He's a little funny looking as well, and that can't help. And not above stealing expensive pens off of other lawyers at a courthouse, which, by the way, I mean, just in terms of, the
1: Yeah.
0: hierarchy of
1: I'm going to go
0: places
1: to the police
0: to
1: station and
0: steal
1: steal
0: things.
1: stuff. Like, what could go wrong, you know?
0: Right. I mean, it's not the Terminator, you're going to get caught. But
1: I'll be back.
0: that's a very
1: So,
0: dumb
1: the
0: place to
1: National
0: steal
1: Republican
0: things.
1: Senatorial Committee opened a joint fundraising committee with Paxton, but the group is focused on eight Senate battlegrounds, a spread that does not include Texas. Senate Leadership Fund, GOP leaders' super PAC, has not made reservations in Texas yet, but has alluded to future spending there. I would add, maybe.
0: Okay.
1: No commitments. John Kennedy, Republican Louisiana, said on Fox News over the weekend, "The GOP doesn't have the money budgeted for Texas. We need help from the president." He estimated Paxton could use, 100 million or maybe 200 million more to put the race away.
0: Oh, sure. You know who's a great person to ask for extra cash, just give me money, is Donald Trump.
1: Yes, the longer the group waits, the pricier advertising inventory becomes. For now,
0: True.
1: Supreme Court may decide, no, that rule is stupid, so we're throwing it out
0: Oh.
1: because it'll help Republicans. And outside groups get less efficient spending rates than candidates. Again, that doesn't matter when you're talking about that amount of money. That gives Tallarico an edge as Republicans wait on Trump. See, but that's not the point. You could match Tallarico's money in the last week, and so what? What are you going to do with all that money? Texas has 20 different media
3: steal it
1: markets. It's really expensive to run a campaign, but that's, again, not the point. The point is Tallarico has already defined Paxton, and Paxton has been unsuccessful in defining Tallarico. And so if you're going to, after Labor Day, spend a whole lot of money, so what? Everybody knows who Paxton is, and he's the worst candidate maybe ever. So it's not going to help you.
0: Well, good. I hope not, and I hope he gets in trouble for more trouble for the pen.
1: Right.
0: And don't send him money. He's a thief.
1: Now, I'm going to tell you something, which is a sleeper issue. People know about diesel
0: I'm gonna
1: and the price.
0: Then.
1: People know about data centers and what kind of impact it's having.
0: This is intriguing.
1: But here's what you don't know. Americans actually care about corruption.
0: I did not know. Yeah, sure. Well, I don't know.
1: You didn't know
0: traditionally,
1: that.
0: Traditionally.
1: You'd think, oh, they elected Donald Trump. They don't care about it. Well, actually, they do. They just didn't believe it.
0: That.
1: But now they do. Oh. Americans see sprawling government corruption poll finds the count of Americans who believe corruption is widespread in government is at its highest point in the last 20 years. 9 in 10 Americans say government corruption is widespread, according to Gallup, an increase of 10 percentage points in the last year. And this shift has largely been driven by Democrats. 57% said corruption was common during Biden's year, and that's risen by 34 points since the start of Trump's second term. And more than 8 in 10 Republicans agree.
0: Yeah.
1: Okay.
0: Yeah.
1: And so I mentioned that because I wanted to tell you this story, if I could find it. Here. This is, you'll love this because you love soccer dads and that sort of thing. Soccer moms, security dads, whatever.
0: Oh, yeah, I see. Okay, yeah.
1: Right?
0: Mm-hmm.
1: Revenge of the Walmart moms.
0: Oh, boy. I think I've seen this on YouTube. Well, yeah. Go on.
1: So this is Leanne Caldwell reporting. And let's see. I have to zero out that and here, find the chat list we have.
0: Minutes.
1: And there it is. A new focus group finds that moderate suburban white women, a key swing demographic in several battleground states, are reeling from high gas prices, frustrated with grocery bills, worried about AI, pissed off by the corruption in Washington and ready to throw the bums out. You knew about high gas prices. You knew about grocery bills. You knew about the AI worry.
0: Yeah.
1: But you didn't know they were also pissed off by the corruption in Washington. They've been called soccer moms, security moms, Walmart moms, color and less colorfully, just suburban women. Whatever the moniker, these moderate, mostly white women remain among the nation's most crucial voting blocks, not because they're attuned to the political movement, but because they're living it. For the most part, these women are economic voters, not culture warriors. They care for the families, often work, always shoulder the brunt of

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All right, welcome back, everyone, to the K-Grow in the Morning Show here on Netroots Radio. Man, I'm just dreading hearing from the upstairs editing suite about the problems caused by playing that audio so late. We're going to have to push that back. Or, you know, and most of you who are listening on the live stream didn't even hear part of it because of how late we did it. But, you know, my favorite little clip that I only can play on Wednesdays, and I didn't get a chance to do it. All right. Well, I'm sure it'll all be fine come podcast time. But the archived version of the show that we will use for reruns is going to be a mess. All right. Well, too bad for America, really, on that front. Okay. Lots to cover here and no particular order to it. Except, let's see. I will point this one out. Let me go look and see what this is here. I do have something that I have to open up that's from Blue Sky and just remind myself which story it relates to. Oh, yeah. A separate standalone story of its own, unfortunately. So, okay. Anyway, following up on some of the things we discussed earlier, yes, the House has, I don't want to have the Guardian's reporting on it, but it's as good as any. We'll take a look. The Guardian's report on the House agreeing to the Senate's continuing resolution. I hesitate to call it a continuing resolution only, I mean, there's really no reason not to. That's what it is. But it's a little odd. I'm a little surprised that they went ahead and did this in this fashion. Usually, continuing resolution is usually something you see passing at the last minute, but that's not a prerequisite for it being considered a continuing resolution. It's just that usually when they've run out of time and there's a government shutdown looming, sometimes a matter of days, sometimes a matter of hours, they resort to a continuing resolution that just says, let everything continue as it was under the old appropriations bills for an extra couple of days to give us time to figure out what we're doing on a permanent basis. Ordinarily, you don't see a continuing resolution pass, well, certainly not in this fashion. I think the Senate passed it before they left for their August recess. And then the House came back, you know, like early in September and just passed it very quickly yesterday. So with about 30 days to go on the clock that we, you know, we count this down all the time. How many days to the next government shutdown? It was 30 days today, except for the fact that they've now passed this thing. This is, I guess, one of the earliest passages of a continuing resolution that I've seen, you know, with the greatest margin until the actual shutdown date. And, you know, they only do this, of course, because they have no hope of passing regular appropriations bills and getting them through the Senate anytime soon. And I think that they've passed, I think the House has passed most of their appropriations bills. They're just in forms that the Senate isn't even willing to consider, and they just have not got the votes there. So now they've passed this continuing resolution. House passes funding bill to avoid shutdown before midterms. You heard a little bit. Maybe you didn't hear it because the sound was so low. Speaker Johnson walking through the hall saying, yeah, great, because we're going to avoid another Democrat shutdown. But, of course, Republicans hold the majority in both houses, and if they can't muster the majority they need in order to avoid a shutdown, whose fault is it? Theirs. By the way, as it happens, just politically, America believes that shutdowns are Republicans' fault, always. Even when Republicans are in the minority, the government, when it shuts down under those circumstances, they believe.

0: blame it on recalcitrant Republicans. It's just one of the things that people believe Republicans like to do, shut down the government. And that's because they keep campaigning saying, yeah, go ahead, shut down the government. It's actually good for America. Nobody cares. The original Republican position on government shutdowns in general comes from the first of the post-Republican, Gingrich Republican Revolution budget fights after the 1994 elections, and Republicans took control of the House for the first time at that point in like 40 plus years. And then there was the famous temper tantrum thrown by then Speaker Newt Gingrich because he felt he had been snubbed with poor seating arrangements on a trip, a free trip on Air Force One that he was taking with then President Clinton to somewhere. I don't even remember where they were going, but apparently he was so perturbed by the lack of red carpet treatment for him that he pulled the plug on the appropriations process that year and shut down the government. And it was his position that Americans won't even notice. That's what we've been saying all along. It's Republican philosophy. It's Republicans' governing philosophy that the government is so horrible that people would rather not even have an operating one than allow it to continue under the status quo under Democrats who are tax and spend liberals. And as it turns out, no, people actually wanted the government to function, and every government shutdown since has been over the same issues and therefore always blamed on Republicans. So why not continue the tradition? Well, they won't this time because the continuing resolution has been approved to keep government spending up until December 11th. And it had passed in the House by a vote, overwhelming vote of 370-48, and will now go to Trump, you know, because he's the guy who signs bills, scribble on it with a Sharpie. I like the subheadline for a couple of reasons. One, okay, December 11th, by the way, Friday. How do I know that? Am I one of those people that can tell you the date of everything on a calendar just by hearing the date and I can do the calculations in my head? No, I'm not Rain Man. I don't do that. I just know that they always set the expiration dates of CRs for Fridays. They just do. That's their habit. The reasoning being, well, we want an uncomfortable deadline so that people don't, you know, dally in their, well, actually it ends up having the effect of having them dally. But the idea is if you don't pass this thing, you know, well, you tell them, if you don't pass this thing, the government is going to shut down. And then you play dramatic music and then they realize, oh, I don't care. We shut down the government all the time. Well, it could be bad for Republicans and that would make them mad or upset too. But what really gets them is we got to pass this thing or else the government shuts down. But not only that, if the government shuts down, then everybody expects us to keep working toward reopening it. And if that happens on a Friday when you have a flight home scheduled, well, that's the real motivator for these guys. So if you want to be able to catch your flight out of town, then you got to have a CR in place. So, you know, I mean, by the way, I think you could do that on Monday, right? And say, if you don't pass the CR on Monday, then, you know, you're not going to be able to go home on Friday unless you fix it sometime in between Monday and Friday. And then why don't you guys take the week to work that out? I don't know. The idea is supposed to be, I guess, with the deadline looming on Friday. On Monday, when you come into the office, they say, remember, you're not allowed to get out of here. You are allowed. They'll leave. But you'll look bad leaving for the weekend if the government is shut down, if you don't pass this thing by Friday. So December 11th, Friday, December 11th is the new deadline. That gives us 101 or so days to until the next government shutdown. But that will be post-election, and they won't be as worried about shutting down the government. So this just kicks the can past the elections. Republicans will see how many seats they're left with. And then as lame ducks, we'll either leave the government shutdown and say, fine, you want Democrats to handle things? Let them. We'll leave the government shutdown through January 3rd. A distinct possibility. Or they'll say, I don't know, what the hell, let's all just do another CR until January 5th or something and then see how it goes from there. Anyway, 370-48, so that's an overwhelming number. And then, of course, the note that it will now go to Trump. So here's the question. does Donald Trump remember that Donald Trump himself promised, swore? Well, I don't know if he swore, but he said, I'm not going to sign any bills. I'm going to veto every bill until the Congress passes my big, beautiful Save America Act. We got to have it or else we're not going to be able to save America. And of course, he wants it very badly in order to cheat in the midterms. He didn't get it. He's not going to get it. So he's just implementing bits and pieces of it by executive order and saying that works. And we'll see in court whether it does or doesn't. Or more likely, we will see chaos, which is all he really wanted out of the Save America Act. Anyway, even without the Save America Act, the chaos will be, we don't know whether this thing is a workable and obeyable order or not, since it hasn't been passed by Congress. But the president says, executive order, you got to do it. And some people will just do it. Anyway, so you're not getting the Save America Act, but he said he was going to veto everything. And if he vetoes this CR, then I guess we're back to government shutdown in 30 days. So I wasn't sure what to put in the Morning Post, like how long until the next government shutdown. Is it 101 days? Because the new CR has been passed by both houses. And well, it only works if works if Trump signs it, and it works if Trump doesn't sign it and 10 days pass, but he doesn't explicitly veto it. You remember that? All right. So now we find out whether or not he remembers his pledge or cares about his pledge. It would be, of course, extraordinarily dumb, I think. And the Republican thinking here is, well, let's pass this CR and just kick the can down the road past elections so that a government shutdown is not an election issue. If Trump then says, wait a minute, I said I wasn't going to allow any bills to pass until the Save America Act was passed, I'm vetoing the continuing resolution. He has the opportunity to do that. And if he does, well, then, you know, then Republicans scratch their heads and say, I don't understand. I thought he was a political genius. We passed this thing so that there wouldn't be a government shutdown hung around our necks during the elections. And now he has vetoed it and we will now have that. I think their reaction to that would be, with those numbers, they could come back and override his veto. And I don't know whether they think that would be wise for the election or not, maybe. Or they could just repass a different CR if they didn't think they could get to 2/3 in both houses somehow. And maybe they couldn't. At that point, then a lot of Democrats would be like, yeah, maybe we should have a shutdown. They obviously are panicking about it. Vote no on the override. Anyway, I was wondering also whether this other weird thing, I think the Republicans in the House must have, they remember that Trump said that he, at least he said that how much he wanted to see the Save America Act passed, which I guess is the only reason that you would have attached a non-binding declaration of support for the passage in some other vehicle of the Save America Act at the end of that condemning socialism bill. I mean, the condemnation of socialism in all its forms, including TRICARE, in case you were wondering, and all the soldiers getting off the USS Lincoln in Thailand and who will probably, you know, on their shore leave contract some malady or another that requires medical treatment under TRICARE in a little bit when they get back to the United States. Although I suppose there's probably facilities in a place like it's a common port like Thailand that they can access. I don't know. Anyway, whatever medical care is available on board ship, which there's not a place they're going to want to be for the next 3 days or whatever. Anyway, that's neither here nor there. What I was going to say was in the middle of condemning their socialism, they threw in at the end an equally non-binding, equally dumb and totally unrelated declaration that they totally should pass the Save America Act. And I wonder if they thought that would placate Trump or what, because, you know, I think even Trump can understand. So they passed the Save America Act? No, they didn't. They passed a non-binding resolution saying that they should pass it. Well, I know they should pass it. I told them to pass it. Did they? No, they didn't. On the other hand, it is Donald Trump. So one of the things you could do is circle that in a bill and say, look, sir, they passed it. Oh, great. Now I can sign all the bills. You know, and that's the end of the inquiry. Bring me a Diet Coke. So We'll see how that one works out. That'll be like really surprising if it does work. But then maybe you're not so surprising when you think about it. Okay. Let's see. A couple other stories to share with you. I guess really, I don't know, should I read any of the bill? I guess we should find out what the CR does and see if we can do it rather quickly. Let's see. A continuing resolution authorizing government spending until December 11th passed. Again, 370-48. Only 19 Republicans and 29 Democrats in opposition. Had it not passed, the lawmakers would have had until the end of September to approve new funding or face a government shutdown. Let's see. It goes to Trump's desk. Senate also approved it last month by an overwhelming margin. There's a link here. Can I open it up quickly and get that margin? Are they going to tell me, like, really quick somewhere? 90-6. So, I mean, they do have override ability if no one changes their votes. Although, honestly, I would advise Democrats think about it. It's a possibility. Although, I don't know. Anyway, the measure keeps the government open until December 11th. And let's see. Relatively uneventful end to the annual government funding debate. That's true. Mm-hmm. Mounting signs that the minority may also be able to regain control of the Senate by winning seats in at least three states that voted for Trump 2 years ago. That's good news, too. Don't count those chickens, of course, but whatever. Tensions flared among House Democrats later on Tuesday when Jared Golden and Marie Glusenkamp Perez did their thing about the House Republican rule. I think that's basically it. We actually have, since we already covered that, I think they've stopped talking about the CR in this particular bill. So, all right, good. We'll take that as a cue to move on to a different topic. In what order should I be doing these things? How about this one? Let me at least make you aware of the fact that Bolts, our good friends over at Bolts Magazine, have done a deep dive into the mail balloting, you know, vote by mail issue with the Postal Service. Alex Burness, Pascal Sabino, putting together this piece here over in the Ask Bolts vertical that they do. Mail voting in turmoil. Your questions answered. Did you ask questions? Good. They're answered. As the Trump administration and the U.S. Postal Service look to restrict mail voting, and every time I say that, it makes it sound like men, but okay. MAIL, mail voting, ahead of midterms, we asked Bolt's readers to send us your questions, and our team has tackled 10 of them. So really, it's interesting. Your questions answered. Our questions were answered, but our questions were, what questions do you have? Then you submitted those questions, and they answered those as well. So a lot of questions being answered by this whole process, which kicked off by them artificially generating the question. It's unfair, really. Anyway, they primed the pump. We'll say it that way. Vote by mail was not always such a hot topic. It's a longstanding practice, as you know, in the U.S., dating back to the Civil War and even before then. It's secure, with audits repeatedly detecting virtually zero fraud. And it's a very popular convenience. Every single state and territory permits it on some level, and some of them just say everybody should vote by mail. That's all we do. And I think also like California says that I believe they send everybody a ballot, and they're like, you can use it or not, depending. That's part of the reason why their counting takes so long. They need to verify that nobody has both sent a ballot back and showed up in person, part one of it, but they give everybody the chance. Others, you know, less so. But I think like Oregon expects everybody to do their voting by mail. And I guess that probably means the same thing. Everybody gets the opportunity. Anyway, everything changed in 2020 when President Trump falsely blamed his election defeat on voter fraud and subjected mail voting to particular ire, lying to the public by calling them mail ballots, that is, fraudulent and a very dangerous thing for this country, even though that's how he votes. We know that. Now that he's back in power, Trump has tried and so far failed to command sweeping election administration changes by executive order, including proposing severe limits on vote-by-mail access. Your question in the first instance is it effective? Can you do that? Does an executive order make it so? That's where the litigation starts. Republican leaders have generally fallen in line, in many cases passing state-level legislation that directly answers his calls to restrict mail voting. And that's another one of the illusions that is one of Trump's favorites. I'll say it in an executive order. Does that make it true? No, very explicitly not. But because I'm Trump and I demand things, and because some states are governed by Republicans, those Republicans will enact those things into state law, and then they will begin to actually happen and actually be binding. And I will say the reason it's binding is my executive order, even though it is the subsequent action of fearful Republicans or slavish Republicans that really makes it a reality. Trump issued that sweeping executive order this spring to give the U.S. Postal Service new authority to refuse to deliver mail ballots in states that don't comply with the president's directives. A federal judge issued her latest order blocking these changes on Thursday, but they remain subject to a fierce legal battle that Justice Ketanji Brown Jackson has warned may inject chaos and uncertainty into the upcoming midterm elections. Separately, voting rights advocates worry that new USPS rules on postmarking risk causing a surge in mail ballot rejections this fall. So the scanning, I think, or the thing that we've been talking about most about the scanning and batch failures is for outgoing mail, sending ballots to the people. If they fill them in and they come back postmarked incorrectly or postmarked correctly, but we just changed the definition of what a correct postmark is or what a postmark even means and when you get one and when you don't, well, that'll ruin things on incoming mail. A third possible disruption to mail voting faltered when the U.S. Supreme Court in June rejected a Republican effort to enact a national ban on so-called grace periods, right? Like if your thing is postmarked by election day, but it takes 3 days to get to the elections office, the grace period says it's A-OK. They tried to block that and didn't work. We thought you would have many questions on the state of mail voting ahead of the midterms, and so we asked you to send them to us. You delivered dozens of queries, but not by mail. Probably all of them came by email. So that worked out well. Wouldn't that be something? Mail us your questions about mail-in balloting, and none of them arrive. And today, we're tackling 10 of your questions. Select the one you're most interested in, or keep scrolling to explore them all. And it looks like there's an awful lot. 10, I mean, it looks like it'll take forever to read them. Let's see, what do we got here? What are the new USPS policies? Are the new rules legal? Are the new rules feasible? What can voters do now? What if you live overseas? Who can even get a mail ballot? What could states do in response? Do states with all mail voting systems have a plan B? Can you print out your ballot at home? And what is the justification for all these changes? A lot of good questions. Can you? I know you can't print the ballot at home if you use paper with bamboo fibers in it. We know that from the last time. You can, but nobody has bamboo in their paper. All right. I guess, I don't know. Do you want to skip around a little bit? I'm a little question. My question, my top one out of those, I think, is it feasible? The question comes from Nancy from California, where nothing or everything is possible, depending on how you look at it. It seems to me that it would be impossible for the USPS to set up a functional system, much less a fair one, before the November elections to decide which ballots could and couldn't be sent. Is this plan even feasible? To be clear, and I think this is the part, this is the question that caught my eye, or the answer that caught my eye on social media. To be clear, elections experts broadly agree that Trump's executive order and the resulting USPS rule is illegal. They also say that even if the Supreme Court ends up blessing it and reversing Talwani's stay, the timing of the dispute would make it extremely difficult and messy to enforce ahead of the midterms. Some states are due to send out mail ballots as soon as early September, Friday, in the case of North Carolina, as Greg has told us. To abide by the order, they'd have to rush to share voter lists with the federal government in the coming weeks, or this week, in fact, in North Carolina. Preparing lists with the requisite data would be a huge undertaking for state and local elections officials, particularly now amid all the other tasks preparing for the midterms. The voter lists themselves that the states maintain, those took years and millions of dollars for each state to develop, said Stewart. People in all the state governments will be scrambling over the next couple of weeks to get the data together and make sure it's in the right format and make sure all of this works. According to the new USPS rule, or we would say purported rule, the agency intends to launch a web portal to collect and store voter lists from states, but that portal has not yet been developed or even piloted at a smaller scale. Even if it launches, said Charles Stewart of MIT, there is no guarantee that it'll be secure or functioning or compatible with each state's different system for managing voter rolls. That's all true. And got to happen by Friday in order for North Carolinians to be able to vote, I guess. Plus, local elections officials would be hard-pressed to design and obtain new envelopes that meet USPS requirements within a matter of days. Yeah, that'll be pretty difficult. But again, you should keep in mind that won't disturb the White House any. He would very much like to just simply not allow other people other than himself to vote by mail. Even if states have no time to meet the new mandates, harm would still come if the USPS refuses to deliver ballots in states that don't comply. But Talwani's order this week froze the Postal Service's authority to do that at a crucial time, just as states are about to send their first ballots. Justin Levitt, a voting rights expert and professor at Loyola Law School, is confident that voters will receive ballots next month due to this timing. I think it's exceptionally likely that by the time we hit mid-September, the world we live in is a world, this is very expansive, is a world where ballots are going into voters' hands, and it's both too late and not permitted for the USPS to do anything with them except deliver them, Levitt says. There's nothing in this rule that suggests USPS is claiming the authority to reject ballots coming back in to the elections officials in October. That's good news. But Levitt allows that it is possible that the Supreme Court lifts the judicial block so quickly that it could allow USPS to try to enforce a non-delivery policy in the coming weeks. Plus, most states allow voters to request a mail ballot as late as 2 weeks before Election Day, about 2 weeks. And a hypothetical Supreme Court ruling favoring Trump later this fall might affect them. Should the agency regain the authority to implement the order, postal officials have said they expect widespread errors. Oh no, and guess what? The rule says if there's even one, you can chuck everything. No matter what happens before November, if the conservative justices end up siding with Trump, the administration and USPS would then have multiple years to try to implement their new rules in advance of the 2028 presidential election. And recent history tells us that many red states, at least, may be glad to amend their election deadlines in order to match the order. All right. Let's see. The other questions, you know, any of the other ones jump out as necessary to take a look at? I mean, they're all very good questions, and the answers, sometimes the actual phrasing of the question is very interesting, too. The answers are great and thorough. As you know, Bolts Magazine, very well known for their ability to pursue these things in depth. I am a little bit curious about what states could do in response. And what about this one? Do states with an all-male voting system have a plan B? It's a good question. I don't think we're going to be able to answer it in its entirety, certainly not before the break. But let's see. Sarah from Washington, who is in one of those states where they have the all-male voting system. I want to know if states like mine, Washington, that only do mail-in voting, have any plan B. Does that mean, I mean, I've never been clear on that. I don't live in Washington. Does that mean there's no polling places to go to? You can't vote in person? Or is it like California where everybody gets a ballot and you can choose which way to do it? Especially if the USPS does not deliver mail-in ballots, is there any way that FedEx or UPS could be used? That's an interesting question. Want to get the answer? Well, you'll have to wait for it to arrive in the mailbox or wait a full 2 minutes for us to return.
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0: Hi, everyone. It's me, Commercial Guy, this time here to remind you that there are a number of ways you can support the show even without spending a dime, except for the dime that you spent on internet access so you could hear the show. Ignore that one. Anyway, I'm talking about feeding the evil algorithms that make the modern internet tick.
4: when those YouTubers and TikTokers plead with you to smash that like button or subscribe so you never miss an episode, or even just leave a comment, it's because they know that it makes the algorithms more likely to recommend their content to other users. And they must know what they're talking about because their shows have millions of subscribers. And mostly those shows are terrible. We rule. So go find us on YouTube, find us on Libsyn, Stitcher or Patreon or Spotify, TuneIn, Apple, Amazon, Pandora, and then like us, love us, post a comment, ring the bell, punch the clown, shock the monkey, whatever you're supposed to do on that platform to make that algorithm think we're cool. 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
0: All right. Welcome back, everyone, to the KGRO in the morning show here on Netroots Radio. We got another segment to go here. But I promise you an answer on whether or not there is a plan B for states that only do mail-in voting. And let's find out. Bolts, they tell us, because this is Bolts, put this question to several elections officials in all mail states, and they all were on alert for if and when USPS is no longer reliable for mail voters. Okay, that was a little awkwardly put. There's a reason we're up at 3 a.m., and this is it, said Chapman, who I guess was introduced earlier in this set of questions. That's the Salt Lake County clerk. We think about worst-case scenarios, she said. We continue to come up with solutions to what we hope are preposterous hypotheticals. Importantly, even all mail states still do have physical voting systems in place, meaning that even severe threats to vote by mail would not stop most people from exercising their right to vote. Okay, that's a good answer. In addition to polling sites and voting centers, of which most counties have at least one, voters generally often have lots of choices for returning ballots by drop box. That's true. You can bypass the USPS entirely that way, though I guess it's a little bit less convenient. Washington, for one, reports having nearly 600 ballot drop boxes across its 39 counties. Much tinier, Vermont, which is the only all-mail state in the eastern U.S., reports more than 250 drop boxes. If USPS became unreliable for mail voting, Chapman and others said elections officials could consider beefing up staffing and operating hours for in-person polling stations. Officials could also explore contracting with private mail carriers, though no state currently relies primarily or even significant part on private carriers for mail ballots. Let me just divert for a second here. One, the idea of the United States Postal Service being regarded as unreliable for delivering mail ballots is just really super interesting all by itself. I keep mentioning that electoral college votes, at least traditionally, were delivered by mail too. I don't know whether in the modern era they entrust them to that or prefer to send by private carrier like UPS or FedEx or something like that. And I guess with, you know, so many people flying back and forth to Washington, D.C. anyway, I guess you could, I don't know, actually. I mean, you could courier them yourself from elections officials. It'd be unwise to just, I mean, you'd think it would be a you know, here, do us a favor. You're going, Congressman, you're going, not only are you going back to Washington this week, but you're going right to the place where these votes are supposed to be delivered. Could you carry these and bring them there? I don't know, like, that would probably be, that's not exactly fair to do that, particularly if it's like the certificate of your own election, whatever. And I thought I recalled during the 2020 nonsense when people were sending in fake electoral college ballots, the archives scanned everything they got and put all the pictures up. And I thought that they had the envelopes that went with them too, but I may be imagining that. And I went and looking for the images and I don't see the envelopes available with them. But it, you know, may very well be that they're sent by registered or certified mail, which would be wise. But yeah, I mean, I think they're sent through the postal system. I mean, we'd never contemplate. One of the we're constantly talking about the scenarios that framers and later lawmakers just never imagined. It was just beyond imagining that people would just, that official government agencies would be out breaking the laws intentionally, like making something like the United States Postal Service unreliable for delivering votes. Why? It was considered admissible evidence in the case of whether or not Kris Kringle was Santa Claus, for God's sake, in The Miracle on 34th Street. So how could it be? I'm just, really, honestly, it was that ingrained in the public consciousness and still is. But if it does become unreliable, could you try? They are exploring the idea of using private mail carriers, though nobody so far does that. Also, by the way, it says here that Chapman, the Salt Lake City clerk, saying elections officials could consider beefing up staffing and operating hours for in-person polling stations. They could, but do remember that Republicans filed and lost almost every single one of them, but filed multiple lawsuits across the country on the premise that changes under emergency situations in 2020, at that point the emergency being COVID-19, invalidated the voting in the entirety of the state, because it was their view that only the state legislature, by act of the state legislature, could make any changes in how elections were conducted in those states, and that decisions in the clerk's offices, even those ratified by local judges, and even those that are routine, like keeping voting stations, polling places open for an extra hour because of long lines or broken polling machines or voting machines or whatever, that all of those things are inherently unconstitutional, was the Republican position then. And I'm sure they'll file the same kinds of lawsuits this time, despite having lost them every single time last time. State and local responses would vary, of course, in the event of significant future USPS disruption. Those scenarios are always being contemplated, said Kiesling, the former Oregon Secretary of State. Big fire, typhoon, earthquake, you name it. I'm confident election officials have worst-case scenarios for something as absurd as the Supreme Court allowing the Postal Service to decide which mail it delivers. So a couple of other questions that were posed. Any of them as compelling as those two for me? Not really. Although, I am a little bit curious about what is the justification for these changes. If mail voting has been used safely by millions of Americans for years, and in fact is the delivery system for the electoral, the arguably much more important and consequential electoral college votes, if mail voting had been used safely by millions of Americans for years, what's the actual evidence behind the new restrictions? Are there changes? Are these changes solving a real problem or creating new barriers for November? Asks Ariana Nico, I guess, on Blue Sky. This one, so that's how she didn't even bother with the email system to deliver her question. To hear Trump and allies tell it, their attacks on voting, mail voting, are justified by the fact that mail voting leads to fraud so widespread as to make elections results fundamentally untrustworthy. But audit after audit and analysis after analysis has found that mail-in voting fraud is exceptionally rare, literally well under one in a million. Mail voting is reliable, tested, and increasingly common. Even Trump votes by mail. There has been evidence of ballots being delivered to the wrong address or to the address of a deceased person, which is then used to feed conservative attacks. But even so, studies and investigations routinely find that there are vanishingly few instances of actual illegal voting. So basically the answer is, the same lies as always, and that's it. And the justification is nothing. We have horror stories that we imagine, and they're supposed to cover for the fact that we just want to stop lots of people from voting, particularly those people we think might be inclined to vote for Democrats. That's it. That's all there is. Anyway, we appreciate their insight and the time that they put into putting these excellent questions and answers together. I'll give this link to Scott. Scott will give those links to you in narrative form later on today. Okay, definitely a couple other things I really need to hit. Small, dumb story that nonetheless deserves a little bit of attention. Among the many, many things that Donald Trump is preoccupied with, instead of running the country, the war in Iran, any of those sorts of things, you know, not really of interest to him. What really floats his boat, as they say, don't think too much about what that means. Construction and redecorating projects. You know, he loves to pay attention to that. He's got another one, believe it or not, in the works. Apparently, do you know that there is such a thing? There's a pretty good chance that you've heard this in passing at some point, that the White House has its own bowling alley, I guess, down in the basement. I mean, you wouldn't want to put a bowling alley on the top floor, right? So, two lanes. Harry Truman, allegedly, I guess, reportedly, a great fan of bowling. And interestingly, that they put that in the White House in the first place, and that it was paid for by private sources. Like, his supporters said, I think for a birthday present, we're going to put a bowling alley in the White House, which, you know, early days of private funding for weird nonsense like that. But, who cares? But it's been there ever since. Some other people have enjoyed it. It's kind of a weird, quirky thing, and people liked to get invited to go down and see it, or maybe even bowl once or twice, and it's kind of funky, the idea, I'm sure. Not a lot of bowling presidents. I think Nixon, I've seen some photos, he was really into it. I don't know who else bowls. Anyway, it's an old, aging thing, and you don't need it anymore, but I guess people have said, let's keep it up. We'll, you know, refurbish it every once in a while to make sure. Now it's sort of a historical curiosity. So we'll keep it up for that reason. Well, Trump is going to redecorate, revamp, refurbish, remodel. You know, I don't know whether, but honestly, it wouldn't really matter to me even if he said, I'm going to take it out, tear it out and destroy it. Oh, that's weird. That's sad, because it was cute and quirky, but, you know, not like the East Wing. But anyway, Trump is going to remodel the bowling alley. So there are actually some interesting tidbits in this story from the New Republic on it, written by Ellie Quinlan Hodling. I've never really been sure about the pronunciation of that last name, but Hodling. I'm so sorry about that. Your reporting is fantastic. I apologize. Trump now splurging on White House bowling alley with taxpayer money. Everything else he keeps bragging, you're doing it with no taxpayer money. This time he's like really happy to be doing it with taxpayer money. In the middle of a war, the president is obsessing over construction projects. True, bad focus. Trump has decided to take another sledgehammer to the White House, and this time on the taxpayer's dime. The General Services Administration, under White House guidance, has awarded government contracts, bids? I don't know. To renovate the two-lane Harry S. Truman... Ooh, they put a period after the S. That's a copywriting mistake. Harry S. Truman Bowling Alley in the Eisenhower Executive Office Building. Okay, so it's not in the White House. It's next door. That makes some sense. Still, it's weird and quirky. Anyway, Politico reported on Monday that this was happening. On July 28th, the GSA awarded nearly $253,000 to Charles Mann Enterprises to do some lighting work in the exclusive recreational spot. Weeks later, on August 18th, the agency awarded the contractor another $8,800 for, I'm just saying, is what it says here, for escort services. Let's just leave it at that, shall we? Escort services to shuttle workers in and out of the sensitive government areas. That is weird. And it's just weird that they spent $8,000 on escort services for their sensitive areas. I didn't make it up. It's written right here. I'm just saying that could have been the headline. They would have got more clicks. Somehow, the development has not rattled budget-conscious Republicans in the slightest, despite the party's, ready for this one, previous aversion to the site's renovation. Yeah, exactly what it's just what you would imagine. The last major renovation project proposed for the bowling alley was announced under President Barack Obama. Hussein Obama. Right. They, of course, don't bother putting Hussein in there, but that's how Donald Trump would imagine it. Yeah, President Obama proposed, or at least staffers for President Obama, he probably spent no time on it whatsoever. Why should he? Proposed a 2014 renovation for the facility. At the time, the GSA told Time magazine that the lanes needed a rebuild as they were, quote, irreparable. Hours after the article's publication, the proposed renovation turned into a Washington brouhaha. In other words, the Republicans let's say, crap to brick because they saw the chance to seize on a culture war style issue here. Republican opposition to the remodel forced the GSA to cancel the project, and the Republican-controlled House went so far as to adopt an amendment prohibiting funding from being used to renovate the bowling alley. So, right. Yeah. Can you believe this Hussein Obama? He's spending taxpayer dollars refurbishing a bowling alley so he can bowl privately. Let him pay for his own bowling alley if he wants. And then an amendment to no funds appropriated by this or any other bill shall be used for the purposes of... you can look it up. It's real. You could read the, and it passed on voice vote too. Everybody was, even Democrats were like, psh, screw it. Fine, don't rebuild the bowling alley. But, you know, now, guess what? They're all totally into it, or at least have no problem with it. But more background on the old one. Former Representative Pat Meehan called the renovation a want, not a need. Former Republican National Committee Chair Rince Priebus, remember him, made a similar mockery of the proposed rebuild on Twitter, publishing a list of crossed-out governmental funding needs such as the economy and securing the border. But repair White House bowling alley, check, Priebus wrote at the time. But Republicans in Trump's second term are comparatively nonplussed by the MAGA leader's inordinate and unnecessary spending. Beyond the bowling alley job, Trump has raised the White House East Wing, started construction on a $600 million ballroom, the price of which keeps growing, even though he keeps saying we're under budget, right? That's just boilerplate for him. Under budget, on time, or early, or ahead of schedule and under budget, sure, right? Gutted the Lincoln bathroom, transformed the Palm Room from a lush green foyer into a sterile lobby, no palms anymore, and mowed down Jackie Kennedy Onassis's, oh, she was just Jackie Kennedy at the time, famous Rose Garden in order to pave paradise. The administration has also spent more than $16 million on an unsuccessful and rushed renovation of the Lincoln Memorial Reflecting Pool. Announced plans for a 250-foot arch near Arlington National Cemetery, estimated at more than $100 million. Indiscriminately axed trees in the Washington area, destroyed the Kennedy Center facade, etc., etc. It's also reportedly planning to destroy some 13 historic buildings on the grounds of former psychiatric hospital St. Elizabeth's in order to expand facilities for the Department of Homeland Security. There's also the promenade, esplanade area that they're thinking of, the East Potomac golf course, and any number of other things as well. More stories waiting in the wings on some of those renovations, including something we won't probably get to today, which is somebody's got a whistleblower account of what's going on inside the Kennedy Center these days. I'm anxious to get to that one, but not top of the list for right now. Okay. Just to switch gears and get to another couple stories that I think are pretty important. Yes, a follow-up to yesterday's stories on the Venezuela oil thingamabob, which we're calling a deal because Trump calls everything a deal. I mentioned to you that one of the few details available about it was that it was going to be done with, the United States was going to form some sort of private entity that was going to partner with a Venezuelan entity that had a name of something about North America Blue, something, this, that, the other thing, but run by a Venezuelan millionaire, billionaire type, Alejandro Betancourt. And they were going to partner with him, right, in order to do this alleged thing. Some more news about him. Miami Herald is reporting that Venezuela's business elite face scrutiny in a $1.2 billion money laundering case. Is that interesting to you? Not by the headline alone. Jay Weaver and Antonio Maria Delgado probably knew that, or they knew that yesterday when they recirculated this January 2021 article. If you're wondering, like if you click on it later, you'll say, what's John Bolton doing in the video illustrating this thing? John Bolton is on the outs with the administration and is even in legal trouble at the moment, right? Yeah, this was before he began his legal troubles. This is when we were just, this is what, like 23 days, 3 weeks after January 6th we're reading about this. Venezuela's business elite face scrutiny of $1.2 billion money laundering case. Who cares? Well, you'll care now, because it turns out that as Venezuela's oil-based economy back in 2021 continued to crumble, we knew it even then, a politically connected class of businessmen with financial ties to Miami has grown fabulously wealthy from energy deals with the socialist government. Among the Venezuelan upper crust who have made fortunes during the Bolivarian Revolution, Alejandro Betancourt. Oh, yeah. That's right. The note about this article on Blue Sky yesterday was, yeah, the guy we're supposedly going to partner with for this totally above board oil theft deal has been credibly accused in the United States of money laundering. How could it be that Donald Trump finds himself, metaphorically in bed with money launderers in some of his weird private dealings? Oh, I don't know. I guess it's bound to happen eventually. Without any experience in the energy industry, we learned back in 2021, Betancourt co-founded a power company called Derwick Associates, which actually sounds like something kids would tease one another with on the playground. Hey, Derwick. Anyway, that was a decade ago in 2021, that has reaped billions of dollars in government contracts for a string of new plants in Venezuela, drawing barbs about being overpaid for the projects and having a cozy relationship with top politicians. So back then, they were supposedly building new infrastructure, but I guess now we need to build it all over again. With his windfall, Betancourt not only expanded his business into the United States, but also bought a penthouse apartment in Manhattan's Olympic Tower, I would have thought Trump Tower, along with a castle estate and other luxury properties in Spain, according to court documents. In Miami, Betancourt has surfaced in a massive money laundering case that charges his cousin and several of the so-called boliburgueses, young, well-educated entrepreneurs close to the Venezuelan regime, whose head was later arrested, right, by us, conspiring to bribe government officials to approve a loan scheme to embezzle $1.2 billion from the country's national oil company during the presidency of Nicolas Maduro, which is why we were all mad at Maduro. But we didn't know we were going to kidnap him at that point. Although Betancourt is not identified by name in federal cases filed in Miami, several sources familiar with the widening investigation say that he is conspirator two among the dozen unnamed Venezuelan co-conspirators and officials listed in the criminal complaint that details the alleged international racket. Betancourt, then 39, and some of the other unidentified conspirators and officials could be added as defendants to an indictment, according to sources familiar with the federal case. So far, 9 defendants have been charged in the Miami case, with 2 pleading guilty and 1 awaiting trial. The remaining 6 defendants, including Betancourt's cousin, Francisco Convit Gurruceaga, are considered fugitives by the U.S. Attorney's Office in Miami. Again, this is 2021, so technically at the point the article is written, we're on Biden's watch. But what it means is this is the culmination of work done by the Justice Department in the first Trump administration. Trump's first administration was naming Betancourt as conspirator 2 in this money laundering case. Now, of course, we have kidnapped the president of Venezuela and declare ourselves to be in some sort of weird business relationship whereby we get a bunch of free oil and we're going to steal it all and put it in our strategic oil reserve, and we're going to be doing business with this guy that my first DOJ charged with money laundering. Anyway, there's lots more to the story, of course. It might make for good background reading, but it'll eat up the rest of the story. And it is a 2021 article. So I recommend it. Something to keep an eye on. In the next couple of days, I assume they'll be writing new news about it. Probably whoever it was that pointed me to it, and it might have been one of the Miami Herald reporters, after all, pointing me to the 2021 story. They'll probably be updating those things in the next couple of days. And by next weekend, everyone will be talking about how he's a money launderer, and you will have heard it early. Okay. Let's see. Two competing issues here. Maybe we can fit both of them in here. Let me read you what I saw yesterday on Blue Sky from our fellow procedure nerd, Ira Goldman, Bluebeard Homer, right? Or KD by proxy on Blue Sky. with today's esoteric question, which is now yesterday's question. Was Hegseth's secret employment of social media influencers, we read a little about that yesterday, an unlawful covert action? Interesting. Takes a screen grab here from the news and from Executive Order 12333, a 2004 and updated in 2008. Oh, I'm sorry. What's the original? 12333. I'm not certain of the date of that one, but you know what? That's a familiar number, and Marcy Wheeler knows the date offhand. But it says here, as amended by Executive Order, subsequent orders in 2003, 2004, and 2008. Anyway, the point of it all is it defines covert actions and limitations on covert actions. No covert action may be conducted which is intended to influence United States political processes, public opinion, policies, or media. The definitions include that for the purposes of this order, the following terms shall have these meanings. The important one here, covert action means an activity or activities of the United States government to influence political, economic, or military conditions abroad, where it is intended that the role of the United States government will not be apparent or acknowledged publicly. And then some limitations on the rest of it, but does not acknowledge. But he goes on to then say there's also 50 U.S. Code Section 3093F, which reads, prohibition on covert actions is intended to influence United States political processes, etc. No covert action may be conducted which is intended to influence United States political processes, public opinion, policies, or media. Under a new limitation added in this order, again, 12333, no special activities anywhere may be undertaken to influence U.S. political processes, public opinion, policies, or media. That, according to, I guess, the report on of Harrison Schmidt, Republican of New Mexico, chair of the Senate Select Committee on Intelligence's Subcommittee on Legislation and the Rights of Americans, way back on December 7th, date that will live in infamy, but this time, not 1941, but 1981, 40 years after. So it's an interesting question. We'll never get to the bottom of it, but is it potentially illegal? Yes. Could it potentially be pardoned? Sure. Will they agree that it was illegal in the first place? Never. So I don't know. But just something to keep an eye on in case it explodes into a situation later on. And then the last thing I wanted to say was, wow, I don't even know if I'm going to be able to uncover it at this point, but I just wanted to put out there, somebody has said it, and I think it should be on the record, in our continuing tensions with Canada and the very stupid idea of renaming Lake Ontario Lake America, somebody took a good look at the map, and not just to see whether or not Google Maps and now Apple Maps both have changed the name over. Because, you know, whatever, they're toadies, they want to jump out of the way. Apparently MapQuest is the biggest, you know, most widely used map program not to change the name if you, like, wanted to switch over to that. But I don't know if it's quite as convenient as some of the other options. But anyway, somebody took a good look at the map, and I don't even know if I can find it or even if I put it aside. But they did note that if the Canadians really wanted to put the screws to us, they could replicate the Strait of Hormuz situation over here. And remember, we're fighting them over there so that we don't have to fight that battle over here. Or you might think of it as an earlier issue as between Iran and Iraq, the Shatt al-Arab waterway, which was in dispute. But the Great Lakes, of course, provide navigable waterways from the Atlantic Ocean all the way into the heart of the American continent. And a lot of commerce moves that way. And they were pointing out that, I guess, the canal between Lake Erie and Lake Ontario, the mouth of the canal may be entirely within Canadian territory. And in fact, of course, the access to the Atlantic Ocean through the St. Lawrence River and St. Lawrence Seaway is entirely within Canadian borders, and we've never thought about it because who cares, because it's Canada and we're good friends with Canada and we're never going to have a problem about that. But I mean, now you're like deep into Canadian territory when it comes to accessing the ocean from the Great Lakes, and we need to do that. Is it the sort of thing that the Canadians would consider? I'm sure they'd consider doing it, but I mean, whether they really would do it, like, why do they really want to throw add fuel to the fire over just something as dumb as even the tariffs is just something that they feel like, okay, we've retaliated appropriately here. We don't necessarily need to block access for the entire Mississippi River basin to the, you know, I mean,

But I've been waiting a couple of days to point that out. It's a good point. We should keep an eye on it. Now, though, time to keep an eye, or at least an ear, on Justice Putnam with the West Coast Cookbook and Speakeasy next right here on Netroots Radio. Top story, Trump's Freedom Fuel Stations are able to sell their gas at such steep discounts because Freedom Fuel Stations are selling stolen gas. More detail on that after this.

0: c'est Paris, bonjour. Ta main dans ma main qui me dit déjà oui, c'est Paris, l'amour, le premier.
1: Let's all gather round the campfire, buckaroos, and let old Cactus Jim here tell you about some of today's hardy, hard-working cowboys. Yes, those manly men who live free-spirited, yippee-ti-yi-yo cowboy lives out in the rustic ranch country of the Rocky Mountain West. Oh, wait, that was a century ago. The cowboys who are now humming Home on the Range across Montana, Idaho, and Wyoming are multimillionaire and billionaire corporate titans and celebrities like Rupert Murdoch and Bill Gates. They don't really live there, nor mix with the locals, nor do they actually ranch their spectacular 300,000-acre spreads, since they don't know how. So they hire real ranching outfits to bring in some cattle, sheep, and other ranching accoutrements. Then they fly in on private jets occasionally and strut around like John Wayne. They are, in a word, pathetic. But they surely are land barons, spending up to $200 million each for their vast spreads. Indeed, these dilettantes rule the availability of ranch land and scenic wilderness, pricing out people who really want to ranch and locking out families who want to experience some of nature's most majestic rivers and mountains. 15 years ago, the biggest private landowners held 27 million acres. Now, they've grabbed 42 million acres for themselves. Well, say apologists for wealth concentration, they bought the land with their money, so it's fair and square. But hold on, slick. They don't come here just for the views, hunting, and exclusivity. Their ranches get generous land subsidies. Plus, states like Wyoming provide no-tax hideaways for their wealth. This is Jim Hightower saying, so even though you and I are shut out of these gated land baronies, at least we can take pride in knowing that it's our tax dollars that help the rich buy them and lock the gates. There, doesn't that make you feel better? Howdy-ho, folks, and thanks for tuning in to my Hightower Radio Commentaries. And guess what? There's even more Hightower waiting for you online. 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That's jimhightower.substack.com.

0: Donald Trump wants you to know that he is a different kind of Republican from those Bush-era neocons and their Middle Eastern wars and freedom fries, which is why he's behind the Iran war and freedom fuel. This is just another day. While gas prices remain high across the country, you can recall that recently, in a few East Coast states, prices were patriotically low.
1: The Trump administration's support of a new chain of gas stations called Freedom Fuel Stations. The White House posted this video to promote what's being called the Freedom Fuel Network. It's a chain of at least 25 gas stations throughout Pennsylvania and New Jersey. They're selling gas for prices lower than the state and national averages. The gas station pictured here shows it's selling a gallon of regular for $3.47 in honor of Trump, the 47th president.
0: Yes, freedom fuel. It's not just the stuff Donald Trump promised to fill Stormy Daniels up with. It's also a network of gas stations looking to help out hardworking Americans by offering discounted gas. And some folks aren't mad about it.
2: Drivers pulling up to the pumps at the freshly rebranded Freedom Fuel.
3: This station has been, used to be BJ's station, but this other company took it over, and they always have the best prices on gas, so that's why I continued to come here.
0: Gosh, on one hand, I'm sure it's nice to be paying less for gas, but on the other, are all those savings really worth it if you can no longer tell people how much you love affordable BJ's? But while I like cheap gas as much as the next person, there is one question that keeps popping up.
1: I guess many people are wondering, how are they able to sell gas at 40 to 60 cents per gallon below the national average?
2: It's still unclear where exactly this company came from.
0: Hey, come on. You know where Republicans stand on this. No matter where you come from, the GOP welcomes you with open arms. But as to who's behind this Freedom Fuel Network and how they're able to offer such low prices at the pump, well, that remains a total mystery. The same way Stephen Miller's baldness remains a mystery since, just recently, he had a full head of healthy hair. But look, this is so typical of you libs. President Trump has done what he does best and gotten behind fellow patriotic entrepreneurs, and all you want to do is complain. Maybe, just maybe, this is how real business works, and you're all just jealous that nobody else could figure out how to get this done in an honest and successful way.
4: Politico reporting that a lawsuit alleges Freedom Fuel gas stations touted by Trump are selling stolen fuel.
0: Or that. Yeah, it turns out that generosity can be quite profitable when you're giving away somebody else's product. According to business records, six stations were linked to a New Jersey fuel business person named Shamik Kazmi, who, along with his brother Syed Kazmi, have been involved in several lawsuits. According to a complaint filed August 19th by Georgia-based fuel supplier Mansfield Oil Co. in the U.S. District Court for the Eastern District of Pennsylvania, Syed Kazmi's company, KRSM, acquired over 1 million gallons of fuel from a Sunoco terminal at Twin Oaks, valued at around $4 million, and never paid for it. KRSM sold some of the fuel, the lawsuit alleges, to stations within the Freedom Fuel Network, which now claims to operate 29 locations. Can you believe the balls on these people? Selling something that's not even theirs, branding it as patriotic just to make some extra cash. I mean, where do you even learn to partake in that type of debased corruption?
5: Now we're learning that his administration has been quietly working to sell a slice of Yosemite National Park to a private developer.
0: Oh, I see. They learn from the master. You know, maybe it's just me, but I find it pretty odd that Republicans would be such big supporters of a business trying to help out hardworking Americans by selling goods at a discounted price. Because last time I checked, an act like that was the work of the devil. Or worse, a communist.
6: Mondani's government-run grocery stores are putting mom-and-pop bodegas out of business.
7: The communist is going full throttle on his plan to open five taxpayer-funded supermarkets across the Big Apple.
8: And now they're going to be undercut by grocery stores like this.
9: Mayor Mamdani's grocery plan is an example of how the solution is so much worse than the problem it seeks to correct.
0: He's right. I can't think of anything worse than being able to buy a banana for 30% less. Except for, I suppose, working full-time and still being able to feed my family. Republicans have been so relentless in beating Americans over the head with this idea that our tax dollars shouldn't be used to help regular people, when in fact that is exactly what it should be used for. For some reason, the GOP is fine with hundreds of millions of dollars in tax money going toward Trump's ballroom, his refurbished jet, his heliport, his Kim Jong-un-style archway, but the thought of low-income Americans getting some assistance to eat is just beyond the pale. What the hell did these conservatives even know about grocery stores anyway?
10: Yeah, I'm the daughter of my parents ran a wholesale grocery store, and it was 7 days a week, never took a vacation, and it was the hardest of hard work. And you can probably hear my mother rolling over in her grave right now, watching, or at least as we look at Mondani sporting some green bananas.
0: Wow. If some unripe bananas are causing your mother to roll over in her grave, I think that's a sign that she's got some unresolved issues with produce. I would hate to think what her reaction would be to spoiled milk. But since Fox Business host Dagan McDowell has decided to make this personal, it seems only fitting to hear how much better life used to be for her grocery store-owning parents.
10: L.W. Rourke & Company, that was my parents' business. Unfortunately, they also taught me not to take a vacation.
11: Taking a two-week vacation didn't exist. So it's hard, and it's very confining.
12: Sunday night, you'd feel a little funny when you went to bed because you didn't know what Monday morning might bring.
0: See? Mamdani's commie efforts will destroy the freedoms that Americans used to have, where they worked 7 days a week, never took a vacation, and even in the afterlife were consumed by anxiety over the ripeness of bananas. The reality is, if you are looking for proof that the Republican Party is stuck in the past, look no further than the fact that it is 2026, and the GOP is still focused on the price of gas. It is such a dated issue, I'm surprised they're not pushing it while rocking Justin and Brittany denim outfits. While Democrats are focused on making healthcare universal, solving the existential issue that is climate change, and expanding voting rights across the country, the entire GOP exists as nothing more than an offshoot of the 2003 Bush-era neocon policies, overthrowing foreign leaders and waging obscenely expensive wars to grab another country's oil is all they've got. This is from literally today.
13: We have a great relationship with Venezuela. It's a team, in a sense. And we're taking out millions and millions of barrels of oil.
0: Yeah, what a classic team. It's like Batman and Robin. Except if Batman had shaken down Robin for everything he owned because somehow Bruce Wayne wasn't already wealthy enough. But maybe I'm not being fair. I mean, it's not like back in the Bush era, Republicans were baiting their supporters with low-rent patriotism by slapping the word freedom on everything.
14: In Washington, now being served in congressional cafeterias, freedom fries, and instead of French toast, you can get freedom toast.
0: Gosh, what a throwback. That stunt was so terrible, I remember a bunch of bald eagles trying to hang themselves. The only thing that makes this current Republican Party different from their party elders is that while they're still waging endless wars overseas for oil, now it's being done with new levels of obscene corruption that have pervaded every inch of the GOP. Texas Senate hopeful Ken Paxton was impeached by his own party over allegations of fraud. Florida's Governor Ron DeSantis' administration took $10 million of taxpayer money meant for children in need and funneled it to his wife's charity, if you want to call it that. Turns out, a large portion of the money ended up in the coffers of the Republican Party of Florida. Eric Trump funneled money for a kid's cancer charity to his own business, presumably to endear himself to his father, who has bilked multiple charities out of millions. Hell, even Trump's teleprompter operator followed in Don's footsteps by stuffing his pockets full of cash. Donald Trump was absolutely right when he said Americans couldn't get ahead because the system was rigged against them. But Trump exploited that hardship, not with the intent to fix it, but simply to leverage the system, the rigged system, for himself. Americans are worse off than they have been in decades, and it is all the result of his failed policies and rampant looting of the federal government. But as long as Trump continues to be the beneficiary of all this corruption, he doesn't give two shits if America is toast.
14: Freedom toast.
0: Sorry, how un-American of me.
15: It is Wednesday, the 2nd of September of 2026, and you are in West Coast Cookbook and Speakeasy. I am your chef de cuisine, Justice Putnam. Gunner the English Bulldog is our snoozing sous chef. And we both will be seating you directly for our especially special daily special, Smothered Benedict Wednesdays. Will no one rid us? of this meddlesome king has been going on much too long. Much, much too long. Okay, well, look. The guy is, I don't know, less popular than hemorrhoids. I'm pretty sure. I think there's some people out there that actually enjoy hemorrhoids. No one really enjoys Trump. Oh, yes, I know. There's some psychophants, sycophants. There's some ass kissers that, you know, don't think they're being hurt, but they are. And we see it in real time. Alrighty. Anyway, the most corrupt administration in the history of the United States, if not the world. Now, I can't really speak to major corruption during ancient Rome. There's been documented instances of it that we've been able to, well, glean from antiquity. But we'll just, you know, use the blanket statement that this MAGA government is just downright corrupt. They wanted to impeach Joe Biden because Hunter sold a painting. And they claimed he's not a real artist. Well, who... These people don't know what art is. They're willing to tear down art structures on a whim. Yes, well, the color didn't go well in my my living room. It didn't fit the palette of my living room. It wasn't gilded enough. You know, that's actually been bandied about, that if you want to save something that Trump wants to destroy, gild it. Okay? Put gold on it, whatever. Get some gold on it, and I swear to God, he won't destroy it. So we do address that issue. More of Trump's destruction of D.C. along with everything America. He wants to erase every bit of what came before. And what came before? Well... representative democracy, the idea that the American public had their own autonomy, that they were self-determining, and that the American public ran the United States of America because we vote. That's what is the before times. Because the after times, or as JD says, oh yeah, the end times, yeah, well, you know, I'm working for God, and if it ends up in the end times, hey, good deal. Okay, well, what's the end times? That is, you got assholes like JD Vance talking like no Catholic I've ever spoken with, and I gotta tell you, I was able to speak Catholic in Greek and Latin, being an altar boy back in the day. I will confess, Father, that my grasp of Greek was more of a mimicking, whereas Latin, I actually understood what I was speaking about. Greek, I struggled. Let's be clear. I'm not going to lie. But we still had to serve High Mass in Latin and Greek. That's just the way it was. Okay, that's how old I am. Anyway, this guy wants to destroy American history. He wants to destroy all of that. Now, I have some academic scholar friends and acquaintances who hate the term Enlightenment. They refuse to refer to the Middle Ages, any aspect of it, as being the Dark Ages. Now, I understand intellectually what they're driving at. Because no one living in the Dark Ages thinks they're in the Dark Ages. They might be getting little information about the world as it truly is. But no one thinks they're living in the Dark Ages, so I understand. But just for expediency's sake, Trump is part of an effort. Now, this isn't just Trump. Trump Trump doesn't have the intellectual capacity to know what he's doing. He just likes to destroy things like a petulant little six-year-old. I'd say two-year-old, but, you know, this guy said that his whole emotional makeup was formed at 6 years old and it hasn't changed since, and it shows. Especially when he's a spoiled rich boy. So, you know, this guy just wants to destroy things. He doesn't know why. He just likes it. But he is a useful tool, a useful idiot, for forces much more powerful than he, who have been on a crusade, and I don't use that term lightly, to destroy all the gains that we made from the Enlightenment. The biggest one being that we, the mob, are self-determining and that we can run ourselves. How dare we? Now that feeds right into Trump's haughty, entitled elitism, doesn't it? We're just a bunch of little people. The rules and laws don't apply to those who reside in the loftier climes. All the rest of us mud people, what rights do we have? Jeez, not even the right to water, air, or even food. That's right. Well, I guess the trickle-down protocol is including more than just getting pissed on now, huh? With all the explosive diarrhea afflicting the whole of our United States. Okay. I put a W on hole, okay? Don't you dare be that crass. All right. Well, you know what? I should give you a rundown on what we have in store for you. I've alluded to quite a bit of today's news read, but hey, why don't we actually give you the actual lineup here? Well, at the top, starting off in the Bistro Cafe, Trump's Freedom Fuel Stations are able to sell petroleum at such a steep discount because Freedom Fuel Stations are selling stolen gas. I wondered about that too. You know, this did sound a little bit like a mob hijacking of fuel trucks. Uh-huh. Well, I'm just saying. On the rest of the menu, what if Trump held a midterm convention and nobody came? I don't know. No one wants to. Trump ordered the destruction of a popular statue outside the Kennedy Center because he hates the blues. I'm telling you, they should have gilded it. And Texas hospitals have started losing $27 million a day in Medicaid funding because Trump loves to hurt those who love him the most. After the break, we move to the chef's table where a bipartisan group of U.S. lawmakers is pressing the Army to explain why it told a unit based in Europe to stop specializing in drone warfare. And U.S. oil giant Chevron confirms it will expand operations in Venezuela as part of Trump's illegal imperial conquest. All that and more on West Coast Cookbook and Speakeasy. Bon appetit.

0: It's like Casey says. A fella ain't got a soul of his own, just a little piece of a big soul. The one big soul that belongs to everybody. Then...
1: Then what, Doc?
0: Then it don't matter. I'll be all around in the dark. I'll be everywhere, wherever you can look.
2: I have a dream. One day, this nation will rise up, live out the true meaning of its creed. We hold these truths to be self-evident that all men are created equal.
0: Wherever there's a fight so hungry people can eat, I'll be there. Wherever there's a cop beating up a guy, I'll be there.
3: Somewhere in Des Moines or San Antonio was a young gay person who all of a sudden realizes that here he is gay. Knows that if the parents find out, they'll be tossed out of the house. The classmates would taunt the child.

closet, suicide. And then one day that child might open a paper and says, homosexual elected from San Francisco, and there are two new options. The option is to go to California. Stay in San Antonio and fight.

0: And you've got to let gay people, so that that young child and the thousands upon thousands like that child know that there's hope for a better world. There's hope for a better tomorrow. Without hope, not only gays, but those blacks, and the Asians, the disabled, and the seniors, the essence, without hope, the essence give up. I know that you cannot live on hope alone, but without it, life is not worth living. And you gotta give them hope.
1: Guys yell when they're mad. I'll be in the way kids laugh when they're hungry and they know supper's ready. And when the people are eating the stuff they raise and living in the houses they build, I'll be there too.
2: If it's class warfare, we're the People's Army.
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10: You know, when you go to jail for a righteous cause, you can accept the inconveniences of jail with a kind of inner sense of calm and an inner sense of peace.
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13: And again, the name of the drama is Freedom.
14: Thou shalt not believe that the world supports the United States.
13: If this society of yours is a great society, God knows I would hate to live in a bad one.
15: I think that the human race does command its own destiny, and that destiny can eventually embrace the stars.

Please follow me across social media at Justice Putnam. I post the show notes and links diaries on Daily Kos 10 minutes before showtime, and then post those links on my social media accounts across the spectrum of social media so you will have quick access to the actual reportage by the actual reporters, which in this case is Ewan Palmer from The Daily Beast. Republicans are rolling out the excuses to skip Trump's midterm convention, which he has organized in a desperate attempt to give the GOP a much-needed election boost. Really? Trump is set to headline the second day of the televised event in Dallas next week in an attempt to galvanize voters amid continuing expectations that the GOP is going to suffer an electoral wipeout in November's crucial elections. However, at least 45 Republican candidates and members have told Politico they will skip the September 9 to 10 event dubbed Trumpapalooza, with dozens still unsure whether they will bother to attend. The lawmakers have come up with an array of excuses, from wanting to remain in their districts to campaign, primary arrangements, the eye-watering $25,000 entrance fee, and a desire to distance themselves from the deeply unpopular leader of what? The free world? I don't know. It's free for him. To boost their election hopes. One House Republican said they are not attending the event because it will be a, quote, waste of time. Well, he continued, you shouldn't be having to rally your base at this point, the House Republican said. You should be trying to convince independents. Independents are not attending nor watching the midterm convention. Representative Tom Barrett, who is fighting to retain his competitive Michigan seat in November, said he will not be attending Trump's convention because he feels he would be, quote, more useful in my district. Now, this is from people who never hold town halls. Will they now? Well, I don't think so. Barrett continued, I travel a lot for this job, and if I can be back home and see my family and do the job back home as well, then that's sort of what I lean toward doing. He'll spend time with his family. He'll ignore his constituents as usual business. House Republicans are well aware that intense voter backlash to Trump's second term, including the war in Iran, rising gas and food prices, could affect their chances in the midterms. Some are also concerned that rather than using the convention to boost Republicans' election hopes, Trump will waste his headline appearance by rambling on about his personal obsessions, such as his White House ballroom, or dismissing the affordability concerns faced by tens of millions of Americans. I can't control what Trump is going to say at the convention, but I can control where I'm at and what I'm doing, Representative Barrett said. Several other House members said they cannot come to Dallas because of prior family or campaign engagements. Reps Chris Smith of New Jersey and Andrew Garbarino of New York said they will remain in their districts to take part in events related to the 25th anniversary of the September 11th terrorist attacks. You know, J.D. Vance says they're celebrating it. Yeah, I bet they are. Appropriations Chair Tom Cole in the House said he will be going dove hunting in Oklahoma rather than attending Trump's convention. House Speaker Mike Johnson will be at the convention and still expects a decent attendance in Dallas. However, he admitted at a news conference yesterday, Tuesday, that many House Republicans will want to remain in their districts because, quote, it's a critical time right before early voting begins nationwide. Does Trump care about any of that? There was also the issue of who will actually want to watch the event.
Both nights of the convention will coincide with the first two games of the NFL season, which are guaranteed to draw a bigger primetime audience.

Sweeney Kibbins at the Daily Beast brings us this next offering here in the Bistro Cafe part of West Coast Cookbook and Speakeasy, Smothered Benedict Wednesdays. Trump has ordered the tearing down of a popular statue in the latest step of his MAGA makeover of the Kennedy Center. The National Park Service will close an area around the performing arts hub today, Wednesday, and bring in a crane to yank Joel Shapiro's blue from the grounds. The dancing figure becomes the latest casualty of Trump's redesign of the center on the banks of the Potomac. Internal documents obtained by the New York Times suggest that the sculpture was tapped early in Trump's second term for removal. Former curator of visual arts and special programming at the Kennedy Center, Joseph Palermo, was laid off in March as Trump installed lackeys across the board. He said yesterday, Tuesday, that the lack of announcement about the removal was worrying. He said the Kennedy Center is, in effect, holding these pieces in trust for the American people, and there should be a lot more transparency. The statue has been in situ outside the Reach Theater expansion since 2019. The trust that owns it will determine its next location. Hands Off the Arts, an activism collective that aims to protect art threatened by Trump's politicization of the center, reacted angrily to the news. First, they came for the facade. Now they come for the grounds. Say your final goodbyes to Blue, Joel Shapiro's beloved figure outside the Reach, an Instagram statement from the group read. It referenced Trump's ill-fated efforts to have his name permanently fixed to the front of the center. Wednesday, September 2nd, 2026, will forever be known as the day the United States government tore down a piece of public art at the behest of a petulant crybaby. But it won't be the last. The group said they had paused a protest scheduled for Friday, but added that it had some other ideas up our sleeves. Knowing Trump's blue state hysteria, bet the Kennedy Center statue would stay in place if it were red or gold, another commentator added. Another person had a similar take. Pretty sure if we slapped tacky gold leaf gilding on it, 47 would love it, they said. Trump has taken aim at the Reach, a $250 million expansion that marks the only structural addition to the Kennedy Center since its 1971 debut. Philanthropist David Rubenstein, the former Kennedy Center chairman, ousted after Trump stacked the board with his own loyalists, primarily funded the project. In a court filing pushing to put Trump's name back on the front of the building, administration lawyers ridicule the addition's moniker, writing that, quote, just 7 years ago, the center named a substantial portion of its grounds the Reach without a semblance of protest. Nobody had any idea what it even meant. Petulant crybaby. Despite the legal team's confusion, the name is a deliberate acronym standing for Renew, Experience, Activate, Create, and Honor, a nod to President John F. Kennedy's visionary ideals and the institution's mission to make the arts accessible to the public. The tearing down of Blue follows filings ahead of last week's court appearance in which Trump administration lawyers suggested the building could be bulldozed and replaced with an outdoor amphitheater unless they could shut the place down for 2 years to carry out the renovations Trump has deemed necessary. They argued that the venue was structurally unsound, fundamentally unsafe, and embarrassing to the nation's capital. Anything not Trump has to go, according to Trump. Is that in this reporter's opinion? I think it's an observable fact. Trump took control of the Kennedy Center after returning to office, replacing its leadership and installing a board that made him
chairman. His obsession with it is one of the many ways he is trying to reshape Washington in his own image. The former real estate mogul is also constructing a ballroom at the White House, building a helipad on the South Lawn, and planning a giant arch near the sacred Arlington Cemetery. I should also note that he's confiscated the D.C. public golf course and is making it over into a Trump golf course in hopes that, I don't know, he can make money off of it. He also attempted to paint the Lincoln Memorial reflecting pool American flag blue, only for his hand-picked contractors to damage the iconic landmark. That we should all note, he tried to blame on an innocent former Olympian, and he still wants to throw that guy in jail.

0: Mary Langford from the Texas Tribune brings us this final offering here in the Bistro Cafe part of West Coast Cookbook and Speakeasy, Smothered Benedict Wednesdays. When the state's new fiscal year began yesterday, Tuesday, Texas hospitals started losing $27 million a day in additional Medicaid funding. The shortfall is the result of a decision by the Trump administration to withhold approval from Texas for about $9.8 billion in the next year for three programs, the bulk of which affects the Comprehensive Hospital Increased Reimbursement Program, otherwise known as CHIRP. This program gives hospitals additional funding to cover the difference between Medicaid rate payments and the actual costs that hospitals incur to provide services to Medicaid patients. Essentially, hospitals, which are often paid less than what they spend on Medicaid patients due to outdated payment rates set by the state, are losing out on an additional reimbursement for 2027. Local government entities collect taxes from hospitals, about $4 billion a year, according to the Tax Hospital Association. And under CHIRP, the federal government matches those funds so that Texas hospitals can use them to cover the actual cost of providing Medicaid services. Hospitals say those CHIRP dollars are critical, and if they lose that funding, they will likely have to cut services to patients. 4 million low-income Texans are enrolled in Medicaid, most of them children. It's impossible for a hospital to take a huge loss on the Medicaid side of the portfolio and not have that impact services across the board, regardless of what type of insurance a patient has, said Sarah Gonzalez, the THA vice president and advocacy, public policy, and political strategy. In Houston alone, the impact could mean at least $258 million less for the public health care system, known there as Harris Health, and as much as $1.4 billion less for the region overall next year. The federal government is withholding those critical dollars because they are calling into question how local jurisdictions in Texas calculate the amount of taxes collected from hospitals. Robert Fries, the chief financial officer for Children's Health in Dallas, said in a statement that this type of funding is crucial for children's hospitals like Children's Medical Center. Delays and uncertainty threaten access to critical pediatric specialty care, behavioral health services, and the workforce needed to deliver that care, Fries said. Or is it Freeze? If these delays continue, it will become increasingly difficult to maintain the health care safety net that Texas children and families depend on every day. The impasse, which began quietly last December, has escalated to such an extent that Greg Abbott sent a pointed letter on August 7th to Robert F. Kennedy Jr., in which he stated there's nothing wrong with the way Texas hospitals' local taxes are collected. In it, Abbott refers to the funding holdup as an economic gun to the head. If the federal government insisted that Texas must restructure the way local government tax hospitals, the federal government must first guarantee Texas would not be penalized in the future for doing so, Abbott said. The Centers for Medicare and Medicaid Services, the Texas Health and Human Services Commission, which administers the Medicaid program, and the governor's office did not offer any comment regarding the nearly $10 billion loss or if the parties are...
1: This is Take Two Movie Review. I'm Clinton Johnston. This week, Bad Boys. What you gonna do? Writers Todd Bartel, Lou Howe, and writer-director Matt Johnson have given us Tony, our latest film centered on a completely unlikable character whom we're supposed to, what, laugh at, with, cheer for, like at the end? Well, maybe that. It's centered on a Vassar College student.

0: kicking. Like I said, the movie's well done. It's got that muted color palette, early 70s new wave grit feel to it, a deep cut soundtrack that I want, and a great cast of almost all men being unabashedly male in this unabashedly male movie. The filmmakers seem to really enjoy bringing these boys in this time to life and let them pass without poetic judgment, as, at the end, all the people Tony has betrayed, assaulted, and bird dogged turn on a dime and throw it to bygones. A fellow audience member said to me, "Well, we always like a redemption story, and she's right. But while Tony lovingly embraces what it is at the beginning of this Oscar season, I don't know if I'd call it that." This has been Take Two Movie Review. I'm Clinton Johnston. Catch up with us at TakeTwoMovieReview.com and feed us back on our channel on YouTube.
1: Closer to resolving it. Even if a new agreement between Texas and the federal government were struck, the anticipated funding would be delayed for months, officials said. All right, let's get to our break, and when we get back from that break, we will go through weather from around the world and finish up with the stories that we have curated for you today. 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
6: 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Throughout the year, schools actively prepare for natural disasters, outbreaks, and other emergency situations. 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In our high-tech world of cell phones, memorizing emergency phone numbers is very important. Include a copy of this information in their backpack. Other items to keep in their backpack include water and non-perishable snacks, a pocket-sized first aid kit, a whistle to alert others for help, and a list of allergies, medical conditions, and medications. Make sure their school and teacher have a copy, too. 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
1: Today, a camera may well have scanned your license plate and entered your information into a database available to ICE and the police and others across the country.
2: Listen up. This matters. I'm Lewis Black, and this is the Civil Liberties Minute with ACLU attorney Bill Newman.
1: Automatic license plate readers, ALPRs, are forcing their way into our neighborhoods, building detailed records, creating available nationwide databases on where we go, who we associate with, and what we do. Let's be clear. Flock or another company's creepy cameras showing up on your street is not about your community's safety. It's about a business model built on stripping away our privacy, one scan at a time. But across the country, communities are demanding that their local governments cut ties with ALPR companies because the harm caused by this mass, unconsented to warrantless surveillance is clear. Police have used the technology to stalk exes and intimidate critics. ICE has used it to hunt down and terrorize immigrant communities. There is no oversight, no accountability, and every day that ALPR cameras stay active is another day of surveillance that we, the people, did not agree to. But Congress has the power to shut down this ongoing assault on our privacy. So tell Congress, no flock, no ALPRs, no exceptions, no excuses. Get those cameras out of our communities now.
2: The Civil Liberties Minute is made possible by the American Civil Liberties Union, because freedom can't defend itself.
3: You're listening to the American Democracy Minute, keeping your government by and for the people. The Tarrant County, Texas commissioners meet September 1st to vote on reducing polling places for the November 3rd election by 93 locations. In the last 2 years, the county serving Dallas and Fort Worth has been accused of racially gerrymandering its voting districts and trying to suppress student voters. In August, the commission considered an even more aggressive plan, reducing polling places from 2022's 316 to 176. According to the Texas Tribune, hundreds turned out at the August 4th commission meeting, arguing such cuts created confusion and made it more difficult to vote. The plan on which commissioners will vote September 1st leaves 224 polling locations, which the commission says prioritizes locations near public transportation stops. The distrust by voters and pro-democracy groups isn't without foundation. In June 2025, a coalition of minority voters filed a Voting Rights Act violation case pointing to dilution of Black and Hispanic voting districts to engineer a 4-to-1 GOP majority on the commission. Later that summer, the commission proposed cutting polling places to 216, among them targeted liberal-leaning college locations seen as a voter suppression tactic. That effort failed. Pro-voter and civil rights groups are again mobilizing for the September 1st meeting, and we'll update you on the outcome. We've linked to the local reporting at AmericanDemocracyMinute.org. I'm Brian Beal.
4: I'm Rick Smith, and this is Labor History in 2.
5: This day in labor history, the year was 1974. That was the day that President Gerald Ford signed the Employee Retirement Income Security Act. The act was passed over growing concern about the mismanagement of private pension plans in the country. In 1963, the Studebaker Corporation closed its auto plant. Its pension plan was a mess. Nearly 7,000 workers received only 15% of their pension or nothing at all. Across the country, more and more workers were relying on private pensions. In 1960, 21.2 million workers had private pensions. By 1970, the number stood at 30 million. The funds in those pension plans had nearly tripled in that same decade to $138 billion. Ensuring the security of those pensions was essential for millions of workers and the stability of the economy. At the bill signing, President Ford explained, quote, "Dramatic growth in recent years has thrust private pension plans into a central role in determining how older Americans live in their retirement years. Yet, this same growth in pension plans has brought with it a host of new problems. wages. Many workers have ultimately lost their benefits, even after relatively long service, because when they left jobs, they thereby gave up rights to hard-earned pension benefits. Others have sustained hardships because their companies folded with insufficient funds in the pension plan to pay promised pensions. In addition, some pension funds have been invested primarily for the benefit of the companies or plan administrators, not for the workers. It is essential to bring some order and humanity to this welter of different and sometimes inequitable retirement plans within private industry. President Ford signed the bill on Labor Day and outlined minimum standards for private pensions.

Thank you for accompanying us here to the chef's table at West Coast Cookbook and Speakeasy Smothered Benedict Wednesdays. We always begin weather from around the world along the banks of the Rogue River. In the Rogue River Valley of Southern Oregon on the west coast of the continental United States of America, where it is currently 55 degrees Fahrenheit with just now rainy conditions. We've had a little bit of a sprinkle, but now it is starting to come down a little bit more. We will have periods of heavy rain today with highs in the low 60s. We have a major drop in temperature. Winds light and variable, expecting over a half an inch today. Rain showers this evening with mostly cloudy conditions overnight and periods of high rain. Lows in the low 50s, winds light and variable, expecting another half to three quarters of an inch overnight. And then tomorrow looks like cloudy skies. Early will become partly cloudy in the day. With, I should note that winds today, did I mention winds today? Winds today, they didn't give me winds, but we will have winds today between 5 and 10 miles per hour. And then tomorrow, as I mentioned, cloudy skies early, becoming partly cloudy in the day with periods of rain. Highs in the mid-60s, winds out of the west-southwest at a brisk 10 to 15 miles per hour, then partly cloudy tomorrow night, increasing clouds with periods of showers throughout the night, lows in the low 50s, winds out of the southwest, 5 to 10 miles per hour. Expecting, I should have mentioned tomorrow, we're expecting another half inch of rain, and then tomorrow night, add on 3/4 of an inch of rain at least. And we are expecting rain all the way through to the beginning of next week with thunderstorms and showers heavy on Sunday and Monday expected. We'll keep you up to date on that as we get to the end of the weekend. All righty. It looks like ragweed pollen is the pollen of note here in Rogue River, and it is in the moderate range. Something caused me to hit the mute button earlier because I did have some sneezing. It may have been ragweed. The air quality index for our town and the region is in the good range, though, at 19 parts per million, and that daytime UV index remains high at level 7. I expect to see that go down to 6 pretty soon as the angle of the sun becomes more angled and cloud cover becomes more covering. Barometric pressure is currently holding steady at 29.87 inches. Visibility is down to 4 miles and relative humidity is at 85%. Weather from around the world is brought to you by a crowd of crowdsourced weather stations that a crowd crowdsources from around the world, aggregated by the outlawed National Weather Service and the equally outlawed National Oceanic and Atmospheric Administration, making this forecast truly from the Weather Underground. London Calling is 68 degrees and cloudy. Paris is 81 degrees and sunny. Rome is 91 degrees and sunny with a moderate warning for high temperatures. Kabul is 75 degrees and clear. Tehran is 86 and fair. Hong Kong is 81 and clear. Tokyo is 78 degrees and mostly cloudy. Auckland, New Zealand is 53 and mostly cloudy. San Francisco, California is 67 degrees and merely cloudy. Chicago, Illinois is 87 degrees and fair with a active advisory for high heat. And New York is a pleasant 72 degrees Fahrenheit and cloudy. And that is weather from around the world, brought to you by a crowd of crowdsourced weather stations that a crowd crowdsources from around the world.

Constantine Poropin and Ben Finley at the World Desk of the Associated Press brings us this first amuse-bouche here at the chef's table at West Coast Cookbook and Speakeasy, Smothered Benedict Wednesdays. A bipartisan group of U.S. lawmakers is pressing the Army to explain why it told a unit based in Europe to stop specializing in drone warfare, an order that comes as the world's battlefields rapidly evolve and military tactics increasingly rely on uncrewed systems to fight. The 173rd Airborne Brigade was building its own drones and practicing the kind of warfare that Ukraine has pioneered against Russia and that Iran has fought against the U.S. Warfare that has killed and wounded American troops. The brigade of 600 soldiers was set up in November to be deployed anywhere that drones were needed. We have deep concerns that eliminating this specialized drone unit will limit our ability to learn from allies, particularly the Ukrainian armed forces, and hinder our efforts to modernize drone warfare at the speed necessary to compete on the modern battlefield, the lawmakers said in a letter shared with the Associated Press. It requests a briefing from the Army to explain its decision and was sent yesterday, Tuesday, to departing Army Secretary Dan Driscoll and General Christopher Lanev, the Army's acting chief of staff. They said they were particularly keen to understand the data, analysis, and process behind the change after less than a year of the drone unit being active. They also want to know if the decision was based on guidance from Pentagon leadership or made internally by the Army. I would probably pose the question of, who spoke with Donald Trump last? G or Vlad?

Michelle Chapman at the World Desk of the Associated Press brings us this final amuse-bouche here at the chef's table at West Coast Cookbook and Speakeasy, Smothered Benedict Wednesdays. Oil giant Chevron confirmed it will expand operations in Venezuela just days after Trump announced an ambitious deal to develop the nation's oil reserves and give the Pentagon a stake in the profits. Sounds commie to me. Chevron, the only U.S. oil company with a major presence in the country, said earlier today, Wednesday, that it has been assigned additional acreage in the Orinoco Belt, where it already has operations. The company plans to invest more than $7 billion over the next 5 years, with the goal of more than doubling production from its 2026 level to approximately 600,000 barrels a day. I guess that's okay. We'll take the money, starve the Venezuelans. Well, that brings us to the end of our broadcast period for the day, but you do know Netroots Radio broadcasts on, and we will meet up here tomorrow for Metro Shrimp and Grits Thursdays. So do stay tuned to Netroots Radio all day and all night for all the breaking news as it breaks, and we will meet up here tomorrow, right here in West Coast Cook.

0: For Scientific American Science Quickly, I'm Rachel Feltman. Last month, we talked briefly about how and why cyber attackers are targeting municipal water utilities throughout the United States. Today, we're taking a closer look at that story, why we're so vulnerable to these attacks, but also how volunteer hackers are working to protect our access to clean, safe water. Our guest today is Eric Geller, a senior reporter at Cybersecurity Dive who focuses on federal cybersecurity policy and critical infrastructure protection. Thanks so much for coming on to chat with us today.
1: Thanks for having me.
2: So I want to start with a very basic question. When we talk about cyber attacks, what is it we're actually talking about? What's under that umbrella?
1: Well, it's a wide range of things. It can be everything from guessing somebody's password or tricking them into handing it over and then just logging in like a real authorized user and messing with the computer system. Or it can be essentially fooling the computer system itself, taking advantage of a vulnerability in the software to get access to something that you shouldn't be able to access. And then you can sort of layer on top of that the supply chain aspect, which is all these companies are interrelated. So if you can get into one company, you might be able to then jump from there into another company's systems, either by, again, pretending to be an employee of that first company or by taking advantage of actual connections between the computer systems and moving between them, like a burglar going from one room of a house to another. So there's really a wide range of technical and social things that are involved here.
2: So we recently talked on the show about water utilities, you know, being vulnerable to cyber attacks. Could you tell us a little bit more about why water is so vulnerable when it comes to cybersecurity?
1: We're really talking about a combination of factors. First of all, many of these are very small. A lot of them are in rural areas. Even the ones that aren't don't have a lot of employees. They certainly don't have a lot of people who are dedicated to security. They know water systems. They don't necessarily know cyber defense. There's not a lot of money to upgrade the technology, and the technology is often old. Some of this equipment is running very early versions of Windows, and there's not a lot you can do to harden that kind of technology. You can really just bolt security on top of it, and that's not going to be as effective as booting up a brand new machine running the latest version of Windows. So we're talking about old equipment. We're also talking about equipment that is not standard off-the-shelf commercial stuff like an iPhone or a version of Windows on your laptop. These are devices that have bespoke software on them. It's not always easy for the employees at these water stations to understand the security implications, and they're not easy to upgrade. And oftentimes, they're not designed with security in mind. So recently, we saw a lot of attacks where once the hackers found a device that was accessible from the internet, which is already something you're not supposed to allow, they discovered that the login system used a default password. And that's a second thing you're not supposed to allow. So that's a combination right there of two problems that really should not exist, but they do exist because a lot of these utilities are not ready to sort of be looking for those problems.
2: So let's talk about DEFCON Franklin. How did it start and what's the goal here?
1: Well, DEFCON Franklin grew out of the DEFCON Hacker Conference in 2024. It was sort of a spin-off effort that was designed to bring together people who are experts in cybersecurity and want to improve and protect their communities with infrastructure operators that don't have cybersecurity expertise and don't have a lot of money. So the system connects volunteers with infrastructure operators that want help making specific changes in their networks. The initiative that I wrote about recently for Cybersecurity Dive was focused on pairing up utilities with experts who could basically make a series of targeted improvements, whether that is helping them understand all the devices on their network. That sounds so simple, but oftentimes these utilities don't know what they're running, or whether it's things like setting up multi-factor authentication so that you don't just need a password to log in. These very basic things. DEFCON Franklin sort of connected experts with water systems that wanted this kind of help.
2: I have friends who go to DEFCON because I'm a nerd, but I think maybe some listeners, their idea of a hacker crystallized when Hackers came out, which unfortunately, I'm so sorry to say, was 30 years ago. Really shocking stuff. But can you tell us a little bit more about who people are who go to DEFCON, who self-identify as hackers these days? What kind of crowd are we talking about?
1: It's a really interesting conference. I was just there at the beginning of August. Of course, it's gotten a little more corporate over the years, but it does still try to maintain that independent streak, that sense of, you know, we're the wild fringes of the community. Of course, in reality, a lot of these people are longtime professionals. roles. They're working in mid-level or senior-level roles inside companies. They are the security people for their companies. You also have a lot of enthusiasts, people who maybe don't work in cybersecurity but really care a lot about it, want to understand the state of the technology. Maybe they work at an accounting firm, or they work at a hospital. One thing we've seen recently is a real significant expansion of the critical infrastructure community. So that's power plants, water systems, hospitals. They are more and more realizing that they're vulnerable to hackers and sending people to DEF CON. So you see folks from hospital systems, you see folks from municipalities showing up to learn from the cybersecurity community about what they can do.
2: Yeah. So in the piece you reported recently, what did you hear from folks about how this is going? You know, what kind of support people are getting?
1: Well, I talked to one woman who is the public works director in a very rural community, Wilder, Idaho. And she was telling me about how, you know, she understands that there is a threat out there. But until she started working with a volunteer from DEF CON Franklin, it's sort of like the expression, you don't know what you don't know. There was a whole world that she just didn't understand the contours of. And as she started to learn more about it, that crystallized for her where the risks were in her own network. And she started to make these changes so that she was more secure. And then actually, one thing I really appreciated hearing from her and was a little bit surprising in a good way was she would go out to these meetings with other public works people from the community, from other areas in Idaho, who were also struggling with cybersecurity. And she would tell them what she had learned and try to spread that knowledge so that other communities can start making those changes. Some of this stuff is so basic that if we were to be told, you need to go make this change, we would probably say, oh, of course, I already do that. Obviously, I'm going to use multi-factor authentication, right? But these are not standard Windows logins. These are very complicated systems. It's not always easy to set up this kind of technology with them. But once you do set it up, she was saying there's this peace of mind that the entire town has now because they know that at the very least, they've made it a lot harder for people to break into their systems.
2: What do you think that the future looks like here? Do you think this kind of like grassroots mitigation is our best way forward? Or are we maybe learning lessons from this that municipalities are going to take on more broadly?
1: Well, one thing that the organizers of this initiative are very clear on is this is not a substitute for dedicated government funding in the same way that the government gives out grants to harden sports stadiums and other facilities against terrorist attacks, in the same way that major transit systems like the New York City subway are focusing on preventing bombings. These organizations, from the smallest water utilities up to the largest hospital systems, need some sort of sustained focus on cybersecurity. And for most of them, they're not going to be able to come up with that money on their own. It's going to have to be federal funding. If you talk to folks in the community, that's their hope for the future of this project, is that it's not going to be a volunteer initiative. It's going to be federal government funding and perhaps some state government funding to give these organizations the support they need to make these changes. But in the meantime, yes, there's a significant effort to set up what you could think of as cyber civil defense, in the same way that during the Cold War, there was this focus on people helping each other make their communities resilient against some sort of nuclear attack. We're seeing a similar concept at play here, where universities are creating clinics, philanthropists are donating money to organizations that are sending volunteers out into the community. Oftentimes, these are students going out to work with the local hospital, the local water system, to help them make basic changes.
2: And what about the people on the DEF CON Franklin side? What gets them excited about doing this work? You know, are they coming back to keep helping people repeatedly?
1: I talked to Jake Braun, who is a former White House and DHS official who runs DEF CON Franklin. And he was telling me that originally he didn't expect volunteers to keep coming back after they had finished a particular stint working with a water utility. But he was saying it's really inspiring that the volunteers want to keep getting sent out to other utilities to work on more projects. And part of that is a lot of these folks either grew up in rural areas or they live in rural areas, and they know firsthand that it is threadbare budgeting in these utilities. You know, they're struggling sometimes just to be able to afford the treatment chemicals they need. So paying for some kind of expensive cybersecurity monitoring system, that's out of the budget for sure. They're not even thinking about that. And so when somebody shows up and says, I can help you make basic changes and I'm not going to charge you any money, once you get through the sort of who are you, how can I trust you, which was a very real obstacle that this program had to overcome, For the utilities, it's a godsend. And I think for the volunteers, knowing that they can make this kind of difference in their community, it's a significant boost for them. And so that's what Jake Braun from DEF CON Franklin was telling me, that he's really been impressed by the commitment of the volunteers.
2: And how did they make those inroads? What did it take for them to get the trust of these utility companies?
1: Well, a big thing for Franklin was partnering with the association that represents rural water systems. That's a group that has affiliates in every state. Those state affiliates talk very closely with the utilities themselves. And so there's a trust relationship there. The utilities trust this group. So when the group comes to them and says, would you be interested in being part of this program? We can vouch for the program itself. They're going to vet the participants on their end. That's a real signal to the utilities that this is not some fly-by-night initiative, but this is really something that's been thought out and planned carefully. And I can imagine being a water system operator and not wanting to let somebody sit down at my keyboard and make changes on my network. I would be very worried about what I was getting myself into. But once you have that association coming to you and saying, trust us, we've done our due diligence, that really opened a lot of doors. And from there, it was a question of getting everybody to sit down and get on the same page, because the volunteers had these grand ideas about what they could accomplish. The utilities had, in some cases, unrealistic expectations about how secure they already were. And they were saying, come in here and do a test on us and you'll see that we're secure. And the volunteers would say, how about we make some basic changes first so that this test is a little bit more useful? And so connecting the two sides in a way where they had the same expectations, that was a big part of the setup for the program.
2: Well, I know it's kind of an aside, but I really loved the story behind the name of the project. I would love if you could tell our listeners a little bit about that.
1: Sure. The name for the program comes from Benjamin Franklin, who created the first volunteer fire department in the U.S. And the idea behind that is it was a time when a lot of the systems for what is the government going to be doing, what do we owe each other as members of this new community, had not yet been created. The rules had not yet been written. And this was the first step toward a sense of civic participation in keeping our community safe, at least in the United States. And DEFCON Franklin is trying to bring that same spirit forward of saying that while we obviously need government funding to do any kind of uniform improvements to cybersecurity across the country, we want to live up to that same spirit of civic participation and civic engagement.
2: Yeah.
1: One thing I'll add is that DEFCON Franklin did an interesting study where they talked to utilities about all these offers they were getting from big technology companies to say, you know, we'll give you this product, you can have it for free, and it will help you with cybersecurity. And what Franklin found is, in most cases, these really small utilities can't take advantage of those offerings because either they don't have staff on hand to monitor whatever this product is and read and analyze the data that they're getting, or the companies are saying, you can have this expensive device, you got to buy it from us, but then we'll give you the licenses to use it. So the devil is in the details there. And I think that's really interesting, because a lot of this conversation often comes down to, well, just have the big tech companies give away their products to the water utilities. That will solve the problem. And the reality is it doesn't solve the problem, because these things are, as Jake Braun told me, free like a puppy, meaning, you know, they hand you the technology, but then there's a lot of costs on the back end that you actually need to pay to make use of the technology.
2: Yeah, they're not cleaning up the pee for you. So
1: exactly.
2: Yeah. Well, thank you so much for coming on to talk us through this.
1: Thank you so much for having me. I enjoyed it.
0: That's all for today's episode. We'll be back on Friday to kick off the long weekend with a chat about a new piece of genre-bending fiction about online dating. Science Quickly is produced by me, Rachel Feltman, along with Fonda Mwangi and Jeff Delvisio. This episode was edited by Alex Seguiera. Mariel Issa and Aaron Shattuck fact-check our show. 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For Scientific American, this is Rachel Feltman. See you next time.

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8: Quote, he said it's new U.S. territory. It's the Strait of Hormuz is new U.S. territory. I don't know if this is related, but today it turned green and the bottom is peeling.
7: Ah, well, that explains a few things. This is your Green News Report. Okay, Desi Doyen, just a brutal video out of Nepal, this flooding.
6: It's astonishing.
7: I have no words. Yeah. What do you got for us?
6: Hundreds of people are confirmed killed and several hundred more are missing after catastrophic flash flooding in the Kathmandu region of the Himalayas. Preliminary assessments indicate an ice avalanche from a high altitude glacier sent a torrent of water, mud and debris into the valley below that engulfed villages and multi-story buildings in seconds. Scientists say rising global temperatures may have accelerated the glacier's collapse. The same region suffered a similar catastrophic flood a year ago in a different Himalayan valley, also linked to melting glaciers, destabilizing high mountain walls. Scientists say the fast-warming Himalayas are a danger zone for glacier melt as the planet heats up. The rate of ice loss from Himalayan glaciers has more than doubled since 2001 due to man-made climate change. Here in the U.S., our summer of fires continues, this time in North Texas, with the fast-moving Ross Fire. It doubled in size in just hours, forcing evacuations and school closures in two rural counties west of Fort Worth. The fire burned 125 square miles in a single day, fueled by high winds and extremely hot and dry conditions. Numerous studies show that climate change, driven by humanity's burning of fossil fuels, is increasing the occurrence of fire weather conditions across the United States.
7: It has been a brutal summer, and it doesn't look like it's going to stop anytime soon.
6: No, it doesn't. In science, the world's oceans this week hit their hottest temperature ever recorded. That's according to Europe's climate service Copernicus.
7: Great.
6: Driven by human-caused climate change and intensified by a fast-approaching supersized El Nino event. The oceans absorb about 90% of the excess heat trapped by humanity's burning of fossil fuels. Setting a new ocean heat record in August is very unusual because global sea temperatures normally peak in March and April. Nearly half of the world's ocean area is currently experiencing a marine heat wave, which harms coral reefs, marine life, and the ocean food supply and fuels extreme weather events. Here's study co-author Dr. Samantha Burgess.
5: There's a huge number of reasons why people should be worried about a warmer ocean. The reality is we need to get to net zero as quickly as possible, and our climate will continue to warm as long as we continue to emit fossil fuels into the atmosphere.
7: Oh, I don't need any additional reasons to worry. I'm worried. Then again, I pay attention to the signs.
6: But there is some better news.
7: Good.
6: Balcony Solar is really taking off. That small, off-the-shelf plug-in solar systems that consumers can install in backyards and on apartment balconies to offset soaring electricity costs. This week, California lawmakers

0: Congress passed laws allowing residents to install balcony solar without first obtaining their utilities permission or paying expensive fees.
1: Well, duh.
0: However, the state's largest utility, privately owned Pacific Gas and Electric, successfully lobbied to sunset the law in just 4 years.
1: Oh, right. Whatever.
0: Finally, a new study shows that local clean air zones are saving children's lungs. Back in 2019, London enacted a pollution fee for older polluting vehicles entering the city. The researchers of the study were, quote, stunned by how quickly young school children's stunted lungs began to recover, grow, and improve. They call it the strongest evidence yet that local clean air zones work to reverse some of the harm caused by pollution exposure during childhood when kids' lungs are the most vulnerable.
1: For much more on all of these stories and the ones we couldn't get to today, check out our website at greennews.bradblog.com. We are off next week until after the Labor Day holiday. Hope you'll all stay safe and somehow cool out there. We'll be back thereafter. Until then, I'm Brad Friedman.
0: And I'm Desi Doyen.
1: And this has been your Green News Report.
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4: On this day in labor history, the year was 1934. That was the day 7,000 white and Filipino lettuce workers in California's Salinas Valley walked out on strike. Salinas was the lettuce capital of the world. The division of labor in the valley was largely ethnically based. Filipinos did much of the field labor while whites worked in the packing sheds. At the time, Filipinos made up 40% of the total agricultural workforce in the Salinas Valley. They had founded the Filipino Labor Union a year earlier. White packing shed workers had organized into the AFL's Vegetable Packers Association. While the VPA had been reluctant to work with the FLU, they now sought to join forces in strike action. Both unions agreed neither would return to work until both had achieved victory. Together, they demanded wage increases, union recognition, and better working conditions. Losing $100,000 a day, the growers soon imported scabs of all races. They enlisted the California Highway Patrol to arrest striking Filipinos on incitement and vagrancy charges. Soon, the VPA agreed to arbitration, leaving the FLU to continue the strike alone. Some speculated the members were threatened with the loss of their charter if they refused to return to work. The striking Filipino workers continued to organize job actions and experienced increased retaliation as a result. VPA leaders publicly distanced themselves from the Filipino strikers and racially charged vigilante violence intensified. It culminated in the burning down of the labor camp where hundreds of Filipino workers lived a month after the strike began. Vigilantes then drove as many as 800 Filipinos from the valley at gunpoint. The strike was officially called off, and those that remained returned to work. By October, both unions had won wage increases.
5: When most Americans think about debt, they think about overspending, credit cards, luxury purchases, maybe buying something they couldn't afford. But medical debt is a different beast. Nobody plans for a cancer diagnosis or a car accident. Nobody expects their child to get sick in the middle of the night. Yet every year, millions of Americans find themselves facing crushing medical bills, even when they have insurance. Welcome to Code WAC, where we break down how our healthcare system really works, what it means for you, and how to make it better for everyone. I'm your host, Brenda Gazar. Today on Code WAC, we're talking with Sally Greenberg, CEO of the National Consumers League, about the hidden costs of getting sick in America, the patients whose lives have been upended by medical debt, and why she believes the system is failing the people it's supposed to serve. Greenberg said one story in particular captures what's wrong with medical debt in America. It involves a patient who was sued by Johns Hopkins Hospital.
3: There's a woman named Lakeisha Spence who was featured in the Baltimore Sun article, and she lives very close to Hopkins. She learned that her bank account and paychecks were placed on a legal hold by a law firm that was representing Johns Hopkins, over $5,000 in unpaid medical bills. So that's a tiny amount. She works as a security guard for $15 an hour. And she checked her account. She thought she had $152 in it. So you can imagine this is a person of very limited means. And she found out that the law firm had taken all of her money from the account, and now she was facing bankruptcy.
5: Get the full Code Wax story on ProgressiveVoices.com and on the PV app. Catch all our episodes by subscribing to Code Wax wherever you find your podcasts. 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
8: Catastrophic flash flooding in the Kathmandu region of the Himalayas. Preliminary assessments indicate an ice avalanche from a high-altitude glacier sent a torrent of water, mud, and debris into the valley below that engulfed villages and multi-story buildings in seconds. Scientists say rising global temperatures may have accelerated the glacier's collapse. The same region suffered a similar catastrophic flood a year ago in a different Himalayan valley, also linked to melting glaciers, destabilizing high mountain walls. Scientists say the fast-warming Himalayas are a danger zone for glacier melt as the planet heats up. The rate of ice loss from Himalayan glaciers has more than doubled since 2001 due to man-made climate change. Here in the U.S., our summer of fires continues, this time in North Texas, with the fast-moving Ross Fire. It doubled in size in just hours, forcing evacuations and school closures in two rural counties west of Fort Worth. The fire burned 125 square miles in a single day, fueled by high winds and extremely hot and dry conditions. Numerous studies show that climate change, driven by humanity's burning of fossil fuels, is increasing the occurrence of fire weather conditions across the United States.
9: It has been a brutal summer, and it doesn't look like it's going to stop anytime soon.
8: No, it doesn't. In science, the world's oceans this week hit their hottest temperature ever recorded. That's according to Europe's climate service Copernicus.
9: Great.
8: Driven by human-caused climate change and intensified by a fast-approaching supersized El Nino event. The oceans absorb about 90% of the excess heat trapped by humanity's burning of fossil fuels. Setting a new ocean heat record in August is very unusual because global sea temperatures normally peak in March and April. Nearly half of the world's ocean area is currently experiencing a marine heat wave, which harms coral reefs, marine life, and the ocean food supply and fuels extreme weather events. Here's study co-author Dr. Samantha Burgess.
10: There's a huge number of reasons why people should be worried about a warmer ocean. The reality is we need to get to net zero as quickly as possible, and our climate will continue to warm as long as we continue to emit fossil fuels into the atmosphere.
9: Oh, I don't need any additional reasons to worry. I'm worried. Then again, I pay attention to the signs.
8: But there is some better news.
9: Good.
8: Balcony Solar is really taking off. That small, off-the-shelf plug-in solar systems that consumers can install in backyards and on apartment balconies to offset soaring electricity costs. This week, California lawmakers passed laws allowing residents to install balcony solar without first obtaining their utility's permission or paying expensive fees.
9: Well, duh.
8: However, the state's largest utility, privately owned Pacific Gas and Electric, successfully lobbied to sunset the law in just 4 years.
9: Oh, right. Whatever.
8: Finally, a new study shows that local clean air zones are saving children's lungs. Back in 2019, London enacted a pollution fee for older polluting vehicles entering the city. The researchers of the study were, quote, stunned by how quickly young school children's stunted lungs began to recover, grow, and improve. They call it the strongest evidence yet that local clean air zones work

0: to reverse some of the harm caused by pollution exposure during childhood when kids' lungs are the most vulnerable.
1: 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We are off next week until after the Labor Day holiday. Hope you'll all stay safe and somehow cool out there. We'll be back thereafter. Until then, I'm Brad Friedman.
0: And I'm Desi Doyen.
1: And this has been your Green News Report.
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3: They had founded the Filipino Labor Union a year earlier. White packing shed workers had organized into the AFL's Vegetable Packers Association. While the VPA had been reluctant to work with the FLU, they now sought to join forces in strike action. Both unions agreed neither would return to work until both had achieved victory. Together, they demanded wage increases, union recognition, and better working conditions. Losing $100,000 a day, the growers soon imported scabs of all races. They enlisted the California Highway Patrol to arrest striking Filipinos on incitement and vagrancy charges. Soon, the VPA agreed to arbitration, leaving the FLU to continue the strike alone. Some speculated the members were threatened with the loss of their charter if they refused to return to work. The striking Filipino workers continued to organize job actions and experienced increased retaliation as a result. VPA leaders publicly distanced themselves from the Filipino strikers and racially charged vigilante violence intensified. It culminated in the burning down of the labor camp where hundreds of Filipino workers lived a month after the strike began. Vigilantes then drove as many as 800 Filipinos from the valley at gunpoint. The strike was officially called off, and those that remained returned to work. By October, both unions had won wage increases.
4: When most Americans think about debt, they think about overspending, credit cards, luxury purchases, maybe buying something they couldn't afford. But medical debt is a different beast. Nobody plans for a cancer diagnosis or a car accident. Nobody expects their child to get sick in the middle of the night. Yet every year, millions of Americans find themselves facing crushing medical bills, even when they have insurance. Welcome to Code WAC, where we break down how our healthcare system really works, what it means for you, and how to make it better for everyone. I'm your host, Brenda Gazar. Today on Code WAC, we're talking with Sally Greenberg, CEO of the National Consumers League, about the hidden costs of getting sick in America, the patients whose lives have been upended by medical debt, and why she believes the system is failing the people it's supposed to serve. Greenberg said one story in particular captures what's wrong with medical debt in America. It involves a patient who was sued by Johns Hopkins Hospital.
5: There's a woman named Lakeisha Spence who was featured in the Baltimore Sun article, and she lives very close to Hopkins. She learned that her bank account and paychecks were placed on a legal hold by a law firm that was representing Johns Hopkins, over $5,000 in unpaid medical bills. So that's a tiny amount. She works as a security guard for $15 an hour. And she checked her account. She thought she had $152 in it. So you can imagine this is a person of very limited means. And she found out that the law firm had taken all of her money from the account, and now she was facing bankruptcy.
4: Get the full Code Wax story on ProgressiveVoices.com and on the PV app. Catch all our episodes by subscribing to Code Wax wherever you find your podcasts. 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
3: The name's Francis Sawyer. But everybody calls me Psycho. Any of you guys call me Francis, and I'll kill you.
4: Ooh.
3: You just made the list, buddy. 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
5: You're listening to the American Democracy Minute, keeping your government by and for the people. The U.S. Supreme Court lifted an injunction August 24th blocking the U.S. Postal Service from checking citizenship of mail-in voters because the rules had not yet been finalized and states had not yet been heard. Now the rules are final, and the League of Women Voters filed another appeal in the First Circuit. The first appeal by 23 states and D.C. sided with the president, allowing USPS to comply with President Donald Trump's March 31st executive order. An injunction in the second case by the League and four other pro-voter groups was vacated as a result of the High Court's decision. In the interim, USPS finalized the rules, and the League's coalition appealed August 28th. They're likely to again argue that President Trump's order and the Postal Service's plan are not allowed under the Elections Clause of the U.S. Constitution, giving states primary authority over administration of elections, not the president or the executive branch. The First Circuit is likely to act quickly. The new USPS rules require a redesign of mail-in ballot envelopes, which election officials say is impossible given the early voting deadlines. North Carolina

0: Oh, it's so sad. Just so sad, you know? Where do I have applause?
1: Bullshit.
0: There? No, oh, that's not applause. Is that? No?
2: Remember the...
0: Oh, I don't know what I did with the applause, but, it, you know, applause somewhere. Shirley Sherban is her name. You know, we first met Shirley, who was a primary school principal in New Zealand during the lockdown days of COVID when she started making these videos. And she's become a superstar, and she's still cranking them out years later because she's creative. And can you imagine having a school principal like that when you were in elementary school? How awesome is that? Actually, I sent her a note the other day, and you know, because she was on a couple of times, and I commended her for keeping up with the work. And she said, "Thank you, Nicole. I've thoroughly enjoyed our conversations, and I'm happy to come back on anytime." So we'll have to have Shirley Sherban back on again. I think I want to start doing some global calling. Because Driftglass, welcome back. Good to see you again.
3: Good to see you. Wonderful
0: Driftglass is here. You know, last week you inspired me to the next day make some phone calls. I learned two things, by the way, last Thursday. One is that I already knew. Phone books anymore are useless because nobody has a landline. Every landline I called in the States came up, "This number is no longer in service," yeah. Right? Because nobody has them anymore. Do you have a landline?
3: We do.
0: You do.
3: We operate mostly on cells most of the time, but we find a landline to be a reliable backup.
0: We don't have one. The numbers I called didn't. But I did wind up calling. I got a phone directory online from Ontario, Canada. And I thought I would pick out a name at random. I wound up calling Jeffrey Sandler. You know, I figured, well, that's the last name that exists somewhere. He actually answered. And I apologized to him over, you know, about the orange mess in the White House. And he was so charming. I should have queued up the call for you because he was like, you don't have to. He sounded like he had a Scottish brogue. He didn't sound like he was Canadian, but that's okay. He said he's worse than my backside. He was trying not to say anything profane, I guess. But not like my backside or something. You know, he was kind of saying it's like worse than my ass, I guess. But in no uncertain terms, he made it clear that he cannot stand that guy. At first, he almost hung up on me because he thought I was calling. He knew I was calling from the States and something about El Dumpo, and he didn't want to hear it. I'm like, no, I'm with you. We don't like him either. I'm calling to apologize, and he was great. Mm-hmm. So I think we need to start doing that again.
3: Great idea. Mm-hmm. Yeah.
0: Because, you know, I'm in Arizona, and the laws about like recording, like, and this is essentially recording because I do record the shows we do, I guess. So, you know, in many places, two parties need to agree. But Arizona is a one party

0: permission state. So right. I give permission. Mm-hmm. Oh, well, so I can, and you, I can call anyone.
1: Is it, does it apply if you're calling overseas or to another country?
0: I think it doesn't matter. I mean, because I don't know.
1: You know what? That's very American of you. You know,
0: sure.
1: Our laws apply to everybody, so just deal with it.
0: Sure. Or, yeah. You know, look, I guess I don't take anything he does, but apparently his attitude is, you know, it's easier to beg forgiveness than ask permission,
1: right?
0: Because he doesn't give a shit.
1: And never ever beg forgiveness.
0: Right.
1: Just
0: right.
1: Skip that
0: just
1: whole part.
0: Do yeah. it. Because he says laws don't apply to him. Well, if they don't apply to him, then why should they apply to me?
1: Hey, Supreme Court agrees with him. You know?
0: I know.
1: Yeah.
0: How insane is that? So now he can build his stupid underground bunker ballroom.
1: Yeah. Go right ahead. And the Chief Justice of the Supreme Court, John Roberts, said, you know, it's probably illegal.
0: Yeah. Well, and, he sided with the liberals on the court. He even wrote the dissent because he went, well, there's still five of them, and I can side with the liberals and make it sound like I'm abiding by the law, but still give the asshole a win.
1: Yeah.
0: Yeah.
1: Well, and he clearly has no control over what he's the coffee boy now, because the five on to the right of him run everything.
0: Yeah.
1: And do whatever they want. And they don't give a shit about the law anymore. Just whatever Trump wants is fine with us. And this is why, if you listen very carefully, you start hearing those sensible centrist Democrats who don't want you to run too fast and, you know, don't run with scissors in the hallway and don't talk about democratic socialism. Just be in the center. They're all talking about, or several of them are talking about, you know, what we really maybe need is to add a few more Supreme Court justices.
0: Well, we do. And, but of course, they're going to call it, they're going to pack the courts as if, you know, we're doing something so outlandish. No, actually, you know, when they first started, first of all, the Constitution doesn't mention any number when it comes to Supreme Court or extreme court justices. The number is not specified, but it, I believe, and I could be wrong, you know, that's happened before. There used to be a correlation between the number of, like, districts and the number of justices. So when an emergency ruling has to be made, it's the justice who is, correlated to whatever district it is. And I'm saying it all wrong, I know.
1: No, that's about right.
0: But, you know, getting...
1: There's more than nine districts now.
0: Now there are. So, yes, there are. So there should be that many more justices on the court.
1: Mm-hmm.
0: If you want to be fair.
1: If you want to go all the way back to the beginning of what you said about they're going to say you're packing the court, any statement that begins with they're going to say, I don't care.
0: Right.
1: I'm not interested in anything any Republican has to say about anything ever again. I don't care. Fuck you.
0: Right.
1: You're awful people, and everything you do is terrible, and everything you touch turns to shit. So I don't care what they're going to say, no matter what we do.
0: Yeah.
1: No matter what we do, they're going to find it's a secret communist lesbian baby killing cult. So fuck them.
0: Right. And the thing is, what they've, if you look over like a, if you laid it out on a timeline, mm-hmm. the things that they've done, you know, that are illegal, and the things that Democrats have done that might be questionable, that maybe they're pushing the envelope a little bit, are nothing compared to the way that the other side has broken the law. But they will call the Democrats out as if what they've done is, you know, the worst thing imaginable on the planet.
1: Yeah.
0: But what they do is just fine because they're Republicans.
1: They're not talking to us. They're talking to their base.
0: Yep.
1: Base are, as you know, we call them at the Professional Podcast, we refer to them as reprogrammable meatbags because, all humans are meatbags. We know this.
0: Uh-huh.
1: And they're completely reprogrammable. If you look at the chart, for example, the most recent evidence, if you didn't have enough evidence already, the most recent evidence of, anger and suspicion towards Canada. You know, right about, you know, there was Republicans and Democrats were like, they're a friendly country, low. Suddenly, suddenly there's a huge spike in Republicans thinking Canada's the enemy because they're machines. They're just reprogrammable machines.
0: Well, right.
1: Whatever Trump plugs into their skull or whatever Fox News puts in their head, that's what they believe.
0: That's it.
1: Which is why their objections to anything are meaningless. It is as my Russian novel teacher said, the babbling of little children. That's all it is. The babbling of little children.
0: Yes. Mm-hmm. Yes. As Shirley Serban sang in her song, I don't remember what the lyric was, but you know, because he's a child, because he's an idiot. Look, you know, with all the bad shit going on in the world, what is he doing? I'm going to call it Lake America. Well, I mean, really? Really?
1: I'm going to drop a dime on Kristen Welker.
0: Yes.
1: You know, she needs to be punished by the FCC.
0: Why? Because she told the truth about my track record of endorsements in this primary season.
1: Yeah, he's a tyrant. He does not believe in the U.S. Constitution. He does not give a shit about this country. He believes, and he's treated as a tyrant by the right, and therefore he behaves like a tyrant. And so anything he says is the law, anything he believes is true, and anyone who crosses him is the enemy. And it's as simple as that. And there used to be a vanishingly small number, but still representative number of Republicans who would push back on a president like that, which is why Nixon had to resign.
0: Right.
1: But they're gone. They're dead. And now it's just a bunch of acolytes and cult members on the right. And this is something I want your listeners to remember. Every one of those asshole Republicans represents voters who are stupider and more racist than they are. Every Republican you hate, everyone that's a lunatic, is an accurate representation of the majority of voters in their district, or they would not be in office. So the problem is the voters.
0: Yeah.
1: Starts with the voters. And here we are.
0: Well, is that it? Is that why you think that these congressional Republicans, to the last one, you know, maybe there's one or two who will, you know, who will disagree on one issue, but then they'll go and vote with his next insane idea that he comes up with. You know, it's like when you think, okay, we got one, but then they turn around and, you know, vote on the next stupid thing. Do you believe it? It is because the majority of their constituents are buying the bullshit? Or,
1: you know, that with that line from Gladiator, you know, the Senate is not, Rome is not the marble hall of the Senate. Rome is the mob. Yeah. And he controls the mob. And the mob are Republican reprogrammable meatbags who believe anything that's plugged into their head. And it works. Now, mind you, it's getting a little more difficult these days to side with him because we have midterms coming up. We have elections coming up. So you're seeing, if you look carefully, you're seeing what exactly, and my wife and I did a whole podcast on this yesterday. I won't bore you with that. But it almost exactly 20 years ago, September 4th, 2006, we did a whole timeline of when did Republicans start distancing themselves from George W. Bush? And it was almost exactly 20 years ago. First, you know, the numbers look bad, then the numbers look real bad, and then there was like, and then people started calling themselves independent.
0: Oh, right.
1: You know, I crossed the aisle. I'm independent. I think for myself. I don't vote in lockstep.
0: Right.
1: And if you go to like the Illinois State Fair, where Darren Bailey, this tomato can who they ran for governor last time, who got killed by J.B. Pritzker, who they are running again.
0: Really?
1: Knowing he's going to get his ass kicked. Oh. No, he's going to be asked. Last time he was Trump's best buddy. Wow. Trump could do no wrong. Trump was the greatest man on earth. He was bolted to the man. Now, you don't want to talk about Trump.
0: Right.
1: We don't talk about Trump at all. We got Springfield problems. I'm not worried about D.C. I'm worried about Springfield. Sure. They are slowly backpedaling the hell away from Donald Trump.
0: That's right. They're taking his name off their ads, off their their mailers, off their.
1: Yes, they are.
0: They don't want him to come to do a rally in their district. And and because Trump, all he knows is his ego. He doesn't give a shit about anybody else. They're having this first ever mid-cycle convention.
1: Yeah, it's going to be a Trump rally.
0: But it's not only, it is a convention, I guess, in Dallas. It's going to run 2 days. He's going to speak both days.
1: Yeah,
0: now,
1: Dallas,
0: he's not going to go to 9/11 will be the 25th anniversary of that horrible day. He's not going to go to the memorial, the observation in New York, because a few years ago they passed a law saying this cannot be a political event. No That's politicians right. will speak at this event. Mm-hmm. And because he doesn't get to stand up at the microphone, he's not going. He's going to go yep. to, I think, the one at the Pentagon, where yes. I guess he can do whatever the fuck he wants. Yeah.
1: And play golf. Right. He'll go to the Pentagon and play golf.
0: Right. Yep. And play golf. So yep. he will not attend the one. He's so despicable. But but he's going to this convention, which first of all, every House member is up, mm-hmm. is running if they're trying to stay in Congress. So they're all up for re-election because they're all up. They're 2-year terms, and a third yeah. of the senators are up. Mm-hmm. So if, you know, they don't want to go to the stupid convention in Dallas. If they're not in D.C., they want to be in their district, maybe, campaigning. Mm-hmm. And this thing's going to be a disaster.
1: Wherever they plan to spend the next 60 days, they don't want to be anywhere near Trump.
0: No.
1: They don't want him hanging over their shoulder. They don't want him talking to them. They want a picture of them in the audience doing this while he's up on the stage. They don't want that. Now, right. in 2006, Bush was smart enough. He was a smart enough politician to sort of lay back and do the kind of, remember the Nancy Pelosi thing? Look, if you have to run against me to win, that's fine.
0: Right.
1: I can take it. Bush wasn't out there, but not Trump, man. Trump, we ran like the last 10 minutes of Wrath of Khan video yesterday, a little clip from that where he's like bleeding and gnarled up. He's like, no, you can't escape. That's Trump. He's like, no, you can't escape me. I own this party and you can't run away from me. And I won't permit you to run away from me. And like, bravo.
0: Yeah.
1: Excellent. Go. And every time he opens his mouth, it's a new campaign ad for Democrats.
0: Yeah.
1: You know, data centers. Right. If you don't want a data center in your neighborhood, Nicole, you must want to be poor.
0: Right.
1: That's your problem.
0: Right. You're like, stupid. You're right.
1: Keep running your mouth, man. Keep running your mouth.
0: Yeah. Stay. Be in the spotlight. Put yourself sure. out there. And mm-hmm. the thing is, he is not trying to build up any of the candidates. It's mm-hmm. all me. So mm-hmm. good. Point a spotlight on everything you've done. That you think is so great. Oy. Mm-hmm. You go. And
1: God bless you, man.
0: Yeah, it's the best thing that could possibly happen.
1: Mm-hmm. Oh, and you have this year a bunch of Democrats who are like serious about winning.
0: Mm-hmm.
1: I mean, really serious, hardcore, good. I mean, I've interviewed at least a couple of candidates, one of whom is running for re-election in Missouri at the state level, one of whom's running for election to try to flip a Republican district in Indiana. Her odds are not great, but damn, these candidates are good.
0: Yeah.
1: I mean, they're committed. They're smart people, especially people who run uphill,
0: yes.
1: who know they're in a fight,
0: yep.
1: and who said, you know, the fight is worth it. Our country is worth the battle. Our country is worth the fight. Yep. It's worth me trying and maybe losing and spending a year of my life trying to do this because my country is that important to me. There's a whole bunch of Democrats here in flyover country that nobody ever pays attention to, and they're serious people, and they're running to save their country. And I'm like, knowing that's happening just below the surface, kind of gives me a little lift, you know. And don't get happy, don't predict the future,
0: right?
1: But it certainly looks like the people who are the MAGA people are exhausted,
0: mm-hmm.
1: and dumb, and spent, and like all they got are like stupid, you know. The MAGA line around here locally is, you know, who's to blame for Iran?
0: Well, I would say Trump.
1: Three people.
0: Hegseth.
1: Hillary Clinton.
0: You're asking me on the, according to them. Okay.
1: Yes.
0: A different answer. And, right. Hillary yeah. Clinton,
1: the answer
0: of course,
1: is basically
0: Joe Biden and Barack Obama.
1: And Hillary Clinton.
0: Right. There you go.
1: And the answer is shut up, Democrats. You did this.
0: Right.
1: You know, this is all they have. Again, they have nothing. Their life is built on lies. Their ideology is stupid. Their world is falling apart. Mm-hmm. Their gas is out of, and there's nothing they can do about it.
0: Right.
1: So they're clinging to these really stupid, crazy, dumb lies, and hopefully there's not enough of them to make much of a difference in the fall.
0: Well, I hope. Well, see, but there is another element at play, and that is, what are the dirty tricks, shenanigans, heavy-handed, violent ways They're going to try to keep you from voting or mm-hmm. from your votes counting. Now, in Texas, they know they're fighting a losing battle. And right. Texas could actually really go blue for the first time in a very mm-hmm. long time. So what did they do? They are closing over 100 polling places.
1: I just read about this. Yeah.
0: Yes.
1: In Tarrant County. Yeah.
0: Where the populace is bluer than usual yeah. in Texas. They're more yeah. prone to vote for a Democrat. And so they're trying to make it harder for the Democrats to vote.
1: Sure they are.
0: It just means that our side has to be more tenacious and say, fuck yeah. it. If it means I need to drive an extra 20 miles and maybe even mm-hmm. stand in line for an extra 2 hours, I'm going to do it, damn it, because yeah. I'll be damned if they're going to take my vote from me. Now, there's also the thing that because Trump controls the post office, don't you know, they are defying the courts who have said, no, you cannot stop. The post office cannot stop from delivering ballots to people who are supposed to get them in the mail.
1: Right.
0: Mm-hmm. But did you know, and a lot of people don't realize, Louis DeJoy has not been the postmaster general for a few years. They very mm-hmm. quietly replaced him with some mm-hmm. guy I hadn't heard of before, but still doing, you know, shitty things. And yeah. this guy wants to do Trump's bidding and stick his foot into elections. I'm sorry, the post office should have nothing to do with elections, not involved.
1: Mm-hmm.
0: Right? But they're trying to. And now there's a whistleblower who has come forward and said, I know the courts are saying that the Postal Service can't do this, but they're still doing it.
1: Yep.
0: So hopefully, you know, smarter heads will prevail and step in and say, uh-uh, you can't do this. Also, some military minds. There are still military people who are not following Trump's orders, even though everyone with any brains in leadership is leaving.
1: Is gone. They've been fired. Yep.
0: They've been fired, or they just can't do it with Hegseth anymore. But there are people there still who understand the military serves the country, the Constitution, not mm-hmm. the idiot in Washington. And they're going to do the right. They know that it is their duty to not follow illegal orders.
1: Mm-hmm.
0: And they're like, no, the military will not be at polling places.
1: No. I mean, it wouldn't surprise me if ICE goons got deployed, you know, because those guys are just, you know, those are failed mall cops who couldn't cut it in high school. And somebody gave them 50 grand. And a taser and said, go beat up brown people.
0: Yeah. And they're like, yeah, baby.
1: Yeah. This is excellent. This is great. Which, you know, belies the fact that we don't have money to hire people to do stuff in the government.
0: Right.
1: Clearly we do. We just want to hire thugs and goons and henchmen, as opposed to like sending people to college and forgiving their loans and so on and so forth.
0: Yeah.
1: That's us.
0: Yeah.
1: But yeah, the I know here in Illinois, our governor is like, no, you're not going to mess with the post office here. No, we're not having that. And the courts, other than the one at the ippy-tippy top, which is full of, you know, degenerates and weirdos and black hacks,
0: right?
1: The courts are really stepping up. They're all over the place, you know, like they're playing hall monitor. They're, nope, can't do that. No,
0: that's
1: you can't
0: right.
1: do that.
0: That's
1: when it comes
0: right.
1: to them, like, this is a clear-cut case. This is very clear. You cannot interfere with the U.S. mail in the performance of its duties when it's delivering legal ballots to legal voters
0: that's
1: or
0: right.
1: picking them up. You cannot do that. And that's a state-by-state thing. Federal government should have no say over anything.
0: None. They're not involved. The states control the elections. So, but, and the other thing that the states control is their each state's National Guard. The governor can say, really? You want to put your ICE goons in here? I think I may call up the Guard.
1: Yeah.
0: Because that's what they're there for. Yes.
1: Just put them between. You know, just stand here. Here's your ICE goon. Here's the guy you know from high school going, nah, this guy's an idiot. Don't worry about it. You go ahead and vote. And scoot on in there. Just and talking to the ICE idiot like, you really like this duty? Is this fun for you? Do you like making people feel miserable and you go home? What do you tell your wife?
0: Feel good? Yeah. What do you tell your kids? What do you tell? Right.
1: I screwed up democracy today. Yay. and that's that is not going to be allowed to happen. Now, there's a mile wide difference, I admit, between should and can.
0: Right.
1: They should not do. They should not be rolling ice into Minnesota, but they did. They should not be rolling ice into Chicago, but they did.
0: They should not be killing American citizens, but they have, and they are not being prosecuted. And although, you know, like Minnesota is attempting to extradite the probably allegedly guilty parties, some other states are saying, no, we're not going to give them to you. I have to believe karma's going to win out in the end. I have to.
1: The corruption and the stupidity are not sustainable. They're just not. You can't keep doing that forever and not have it fall apart. This is what happened to the Bush administration. I mean, you know, like I said, we did a whole thing, deep dive into 2006, and the parallels are like eerie. Mm-hmm. It's, you know, the war you got lied into, and gas prices are way up, and the economy is collapsing, and suddenly your base voters are like, what the hell's going on here, man? We didn't elect you to do this shit. And people are losing confidence in Bush. Maybe he's not fit to serve.
0: Oh.
1: And Republicans are predicting losing some seats. I think they said, well, maybe 12 to 15. They lost like 30.
0: Right.
1: They lost a bunch.
0: I remember that.
1: So, and then the aftermath of the election was hilarious, because suddenly everybody's pointing fingers. It's everybody's fault. Moderates say we weren't moderate enough. Conservatives say we weren't conservative enough. Lunatics say we're not crazy enough. And so I'm looking at past precedent to try to figure out where we are now. And we are, I mean, it's worse. Don't get me wrong. The sheer tonnage of Trump's criminality and treason and his henchmen far outweighs anything Bush tried to do.
0: Yeah.
1: Bush was, but remember, and I'm sure you do know because you've been around the block a few times, Bush used to be the worst president in modern history.
0: That's right.
1: And Trump came along and said, hold my many, many, many, many beards. I'm going to do things you never dreamed of. Because you helped create a party full of reprogrammable meatbags and craven politicians that will let me do anything. And then he did.
0: Yeah.
1: And so there's a lesson to be learned here, which is once you beat these people, and knock on wood, we beat these people, you can't let up.
0: No.
1: You can't say, well, the problem's solved. No. The problem is the voter. The problem is the Republican voter. And now they're all like, well, this isn't what I voted for. You got to get right up in their grill and say, yeah, it is. Yeah, motherfucker, this is what you voted. This is exactly what you voted for. And you didn't give a damn about it until it bit you in the ass, until it caused your cattle prices to go up, or they took your girlfriend at the airport. Suddenly, oh, my God, it's a national crisis. But that's exactly what you voted for. So you know what? We can't deport you. We still want you to have good health care and so forth. But here's what we want you to do. Sit down and shut up for the next 30 years. Just go away.
0: Oh, my goodness, yes. Yeah. That would be great. Now, I know that you and Blue Gal did, did a sort of where's the beef thing.
1: We did.
0: Right? And, there are, it's not funny. And frankly, I so rarely eat red meat. I think we do maybe once a month, if that. Yeah. And now, you know, look, we're afraid to eat anything. Although I heard that the lettuce, the tainted lettuce, is not on the store shelves anymore.
1: Good.
0: Sure. By the way, it was only iceberg lettuce, and I usually go for the romaine. But still, I think most of us have kind of shied away from even lettuce lately. I mean, would you ever think that lettuce is going to be not healthy?
1: The explosive diarrhea lettuce? Yeah.
0: Yes. I mean.
1: And it's a stack of problems. It's lettuce and it's blueberries and it's measles and it's vaccines and it's autism, all coming from the same place. These all chain together. If these were separate incidents, that's fine. But they all chain together. Oh,
0: I see. Hold on, because we have a special guest. Hold on. I've got to change my my thing here. Do some quick rearranging on the. Let me just do this because we have a special guest coming up. I was going to play you a really a really wrong comedy bit, and maybe I still will because I know. You know, my friend Jason Leopold is here too, the FOIA master, by the way, who is jumping in to speak with us before everybody in the world takes off for Labor Day. And hold on, because there he is. I'm bringing him up. Oh, Jason, I believe you are in the home office today because I see your massive bookshelves behind you.
2: I am. I'm at home.
0: And you're getting ready to take off for a long Labor Day weekend, yes?
2: Yes, much yes. needed. I do have my vinyl here, Nicole.
0: Oh, do you? I don't see the vinyl.
2: A lot of it.
0: And you're not wearing a band shirt.
2: It's right there.
0: The vinyl. You know, years ago, when Jason was coming through Miami on his way to Gitmo, by the way, I found the shows from that week. I found a whole tranche of those old shows from the beginning of my podcasting days, like going way back, that I may do something with. I'm not sure. But anyway, Jason came over to my house before I had gotten rid of all my vinyl, and we went through like stacks of my old vinyl. Yeah. That was fun.
2: There's good stuff there.
0: Those were the days, man.
2: Yeah.
0: Jason Leopold, the FOIA expert, the FOIA master, the FOIA king, which is my new name for you. The government calls him the FOIA terrorist. And I'm sorry, to be dubbed that by the actual government is one thing. But sorry, Jason, nobody can call you a terrorist. You're the king.
2: Who knows what they call me? I'm not sure what they call me now. They may have added a couple of names, you know, to the list at this point.
0: Right. I'm sure they have, because you keep using your talents with this tool that is available to the American public came about something known as the Freedom of Information Act. And you honed in on it. Tool. And it's you're riding that FOIA wave, aren't you?
2: Oh, I'm riding it. Yeah. So right to the end, Nicole, whenever that may be.
0: So we're going to drift glass. I let you know Jason was going to be jumping in because I'm, you know, perusing my emails and seeing what's going on. And of course, I get Jason Leopold's FOIA files, which you can get for free from Bloomberg News, who's usually behind a pretty expensive paywall. But on Fridays, you get this. This week, you won't be there on Friday because you're taking a holiday. But you did tell us that you got some more information on the thing that this regime wants to keep the most secretive about of everything that they're trying to hide from the American public.
1: Nicole, I'll tell you what, let me pop out. I want to be a listener because I want to be a listener to your show. I want to hear this conversation as a listener. So why don't you two rock and roll? And nice to meet you. Ships passing.
0: Okay, well, then before you go, I would love to have you stay, Driftglass. But if you are going to go, I do want to play this for you, because every now and then you need comedy that is just simply wrong, right? So since you did basically a whole show on the beef, I need to put up a disclaimer first. And say, I did not produce this. A very talented radio person from Los Angeles did. And occasionally he sends me bits. But I will play them usually, even if they are wrong. This one, though, particularly needs a disclaimer. I have to say, I do not approve of the content. But putting what's right aside, you have to laugh. So, hold on. I got it's playing, and I've got to start it from here. It's just audio. It's very quick. It's about beef prices, and it goes like this for you.
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0: Yeah. You know, there is a thing where this government is trying to take wild horses. We have them here in Arizona. We have the Salt River, and you can go like kayaking or rafting down the Salt River, and you will come upon groups of wild, beautiful wild horses that the Republicans want to do away with. And our governor, Katie Hobbs, just signed another law protecting them. So thank you. That was supposed to be comedy. Just saying, right. There are many countries where they do that. One that I was at some 20 years ago, that they do that. We don't. So, and I do not approve of that. But there's a little bit of truth in every lie, seeing the Jayhawks. So just saying.
1: I got to say, I can't say I'm ashamed to know you, but shame on you. Just shame.
0: I'm sorry.
1: So, have fun, kids.
0: Okay.
1: I'll be looking in through the other window. I'll see you in a week.
0: Okay. I will see you next week. Thank you.
1: Bye-bye.
0: Drift Glass, always a pleasure. 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I am quickly, because I don't have, you know, a producer doing this stuff, doing my mastery in fixing the video picture here. It'll take me just a second. So, Jason Leopold, I hope you're going to, like, get out of town and actually have a little mini vacation here. And
2: you know, Nicole, I travel quite a bit.
0: You do.
2: So, not going to an airport, getting on a plane. I mean, I'm just going to take an LA.
0: Yeah, well, that works, it. Too. Yeah, and in fact, I one of these days I'm going to get back there, a staycation. Yeah, here in Arizona, this time of year right now, I don't leave the house. It's just too damn hot.
2: Oh, it's been really, you know, I mean,
0: you get it there too.
2: Me, yeah, this is me, you know, saying goodbye to the New Yorker that was in me.
0: Yeah.
2: It has been unbelievably humid here.
0: Oh, wow. You know,
2: this the whole summer for the most part, like really, really humid. Obviously I remember those, you know, the humidity and back when I lived in New York, but I've just become so accustomed to, you know, California weather that I'm just used to the kind of no humidity, nice weather. It's perfect, you know, so I've been complaining quite a bit.
0: Yeah, I hear you. You know, I had enough of the humidity, of course, from New York, but also living in South Florida, which is crazy. It's hot and it's humid. Here, it's actually been humid recently because we've had a lot of rain. We've had the monsoon season. This year, I got to experience it. It's been raining a lot. So it's just been miserable. I cannot wait for it to cool down a little bit, but
2: we're on our way.
0: We got to get you out here to go on the Salt River and go to get a couple of kayaks and go. It's gorgeous. I mean, gorgeous. And the horses, it's incredible.
2: Yeah.
0: So
2: sounds nice.
0: There's that. So, but that's not what I asked you to join us today to talk about. So, in fact, as I was preparing for today's show on YouTube, they were showing a video that I think was recorded Monday, where there was a hearing. There have been a lot of hearings dealing with the Epstein files that don't get publicity because the media, the corporate mainstream media, doesn't report on these things for whatever reason. So, and I know you do have you got a response to a FOIA request you made. But I want you to hear this little clip. This is Senator Sheldon Whitehouse from earlier this week. Here.
4: Remember that there was a witness who spoke to FBI agents about having been assaulted by Donald Trump when she was about 14 years old, physically assaulted and sexually assaulted.
0: On the floor of the
4: Senate.
0: She
4: spoke to the FBI at least four times. Those four times were recorded in FBI 302s. A 302 is the FBI name for the witness statement that the agents write up after an interview. So four times this woman had been interviewed about what had happened to her as a girl. Three of those 302s specifically mentioned Donald Trump. In the disclosure that Todd Blanche made under the Epstein Files law, the only one of the four that got disclosed was the one that didn't mention Donald Trump. That ought to be disqualifying right there.
0: You think?
4: Luckily, some very sharp investigators realized through like gaps in bait stamp numbers that documents were missing and that the three 302s had not been disclosed. And so Blanche was forced to cough those up. But behind a 302 come the agent notes. And there's still 37 pages of documents related to that that are still suppressed, that are still covered up, that look to be the agent's notes, which should have been disclosed.
0: Should have been.
4: So the cover-up continued with respect to allegations against Donald Trump. And then he goes running down to Tallahassee
0: There's
4: to interview.
0: There's an edit there. I just wanted that part in.
4: Epstein's
0: here, this is the part that you
4: comrade
0: really
4: in
0: hear.
4: Crime, Ghislaine Maxwell. Did he use that
0: Blanche.
4: Interview to develop any new information to go after people who were culpable in the Epstein files? No. He used that interview to extract exculpatory comments from her about Donald Trump. Oh, that he was a perfect gentleman. And the next thing you know, she's rewarded with a transfer to a club-fed type prison. What's the excuse for that? Oh, she was at risk. We felt she was in danger. Well, look, I've been around law enforcement for a long time. This is the first time I've ever seen a prisoner allegedly in danger be transferred to a less secure setting to solve the problem of danger. Right?
0: Right.
4: You move the prisoner to a more secure setting, not to a less secure setting. It makes no sense. So in the Epstein files, Todd Blanche's fingerprints are all over the screw up and the cover up.
0: So there's, again, that's little two little pieces. I wanted the part about Trump sexually assaulting a 13 or 14 year old girl and all that information just mysteriously wasn't given over. That was just my editorial insertion. But the second part about Ghislaine Maxwell, you know, and Blanche goes down there, interviews her for 2 days. She lies through her teeth and then is moved to this club-fed type facility. That's what you filed this FOIA request about?
2: Yeah, so a year ago when right after the meeting with Ghislaine Maxwell and Todd Blanche, and when she was moved, right, I think it took place, the interview was over the course of 2 days. And about 5 days later, Maxwell was moved from Florida, Tallahassee, to a minimum security prison, less restrictive, in Texas.
0: Right.
2: I filed an extremely narrow FOIA request. And the reason I say that is because I was really after just more or less a couple of pages or the document that would essentially explain why. What was the reason? What was the justification for the move? Because to date, we really haven't heard anything about the move, about what, or excuse me, about why she was moved, what the rationale was. So I filed this FOIA request. It took a year for the Bureau of Prisons to send it to me, send me the response.
0: Right.
2: And that response is a single page.
0: And this is it.
2: Yeah, and I had to sue to compel the release because there's a lot of interest, particularly at that time, with Jeffrey Epstein and Ghislaine Maxwell.
0: That's right.
2: So I got the document last Friday, wrote about it on Monday, and they redacted every detail.
0: Every detail.
2: Every detail. It's, you know, I'm going to get a little into the weeds, and I'm going to do it, you know, in a as succinctly as I can. What's notable here is that this is a formal, the formal application for transfer. This has to be filled out by her case manager, Maxwell's case manager. So whoever oversees the case and the unit manager of, you know, kind of the housing unit that where she is in Florida.
0: Mm-hmm.
2: In that application, it also requires an explanation, a chunky explanation, if you will, like not just a sentence, but a real explanation as to why this move is necessary. What's the reason? What's behind it? Ask for details about, you know, another question will ask for details about past behavior, adjustment to prison life, how is this prisoner doing? Another question relates to their current medical status. Everything is redacted. The medical side of it, I understand. That's always withheld.
0: Sure. HIPAA.
2: But, right. But I use the word chunky because that's the chunky redaction in this one page. Is the justification, you know, and there it is redacted under two privacy exemptions, one personal privacy and another privacy that relates to law enforcement records that are compiled for law enforcement purposes. So, you know, they did not offer anything that was real noteworthy. In fact, if it is one of those rare instances where the redactions speak loudly, you know, they raise lots of questions. There's a handwritten note at the top about the transfer or a handwritten date, July 30th.
0: Right, 2025, you know? Right there.
2: But this is the formal application. And, you know, it kind of goes to the larger issue of the intense secrecy revolving around everything behind the scenes related to Epstein and Maxwell. When I say behind the scenes, I'm not talking about the documents that already exist,
0: right,
2: that have not been released or have been redacted. I'm talking about the process that took place as early as February 2025, when Pam Bondi, you know, and Kash Patel and top officials were preparing the Epstein files for release, and how that all blew up. Mm-hmm. They backed off of releasing it. They were then forced to release it through the Epstein Files Transparency Act. So given there's a lot of things going on in the world.
0: Yes.
2: And I juggle lots of reporting around that, but this is still something that is important. And one of the reasons why it's important, why we want that question, you know, answered as it relates to why was she moved, that's in this document, is because we want to see is that it was she given any leniency? Was there, you know, any kind of quid pro quo potentially? Was she in fact receiving threats? Were they serious? What was happening? I mean, whatever it is, they're hiding, you know, the information behind a redaction without taking into consideration, which is required under the FOIA, the public interest. You know, and a public interest balancing test is really, really important and required under the FOIA, particularly as it relates to privacy and anything that would show actual government activity, right? And the actual government activity is the, you know, the transfer.
0: Right. And yet they gave you no information. You see the form. I've got it here. I'll include it in the blog that goes along with today's show, and a link to Jason's FOIA files, which you can subscribe to for free, and get these reports that Jason puts out every week. But I mean, it is astounding. We just played Sheldon Whitehouse saying, look, and the part that I played before, the pertinent part, you know that they are surgically keeping certain parts of this from public view. The part about Trump and what he did or what he is alleged to have done to this 13 or 14-year-old girl, that they don't want you to see. This, they don't want you to see. That information was in this. Instead of being blacked out, it's whited out.
2: Whited out, yes.
0: Big chunks,
2: yes,
0: of white space there.
2: Yeah, and her name is up in the top corner, you know, of this document. So it's, you know, this is the actual document that was used. But again, you know, I always laugh. I laughed when the Obama administration called itself the most transparent in history. The Trump administration, you know, calls itself the most transparent in American history. American history. Uh-huh. So, but that has not, you know, I have not seen that play out in my experience, certainly as it relates to, you know, the FOIA. But again, this is, you know, this is important detail in understanding essentially what happened behind the scenes, you know, and it's you know, the questions as to whether there was any leniency or what was the actual reason behind it. I mean, look, you know, I'm not a lawyer, but I think the public has a right to know it, and the government has to justify, you know, the withholding of these records.
0: Yeah.
2: Or, well, that information.
0: That's right. And again, you know, it always almost surprises me when I go online and, you know, I always look to see what's going on in Congress. And it seems like virtually every day there are hearings or there's testimony or what they call debate about the Epstein files. And just yesterday, Thomas Massie, still a Republican, got on the floor of the House and did this.
6: For 1 minute.
0: Tom Massie here.
9: Mr. Speaker, it's been a year since the president signed the Epstein Files Transparency Act, and the government continues to withhold over 3 million files. That's why we've introduced the Epstein Files Transparency Act 2, to bring the fight to the state courts, accountability to the Department of Justice, and closure for survivors. We want perpetrators of these crimes to be investigated and prosecuted. Men like Jess Staley, Leon Black, Les Wexner, David Copperfield, Lapo Elkham, Tom Pritzker, Glenn Dubin, Frederick Fekai, Eduardo Teodorani, Jean-Luc Brunel, conveniently dead by suicide in prison, Daniel Siad, recently discovered dead in Paris, Ramzi El-Khoury, and Prince Andrew, who committed sex crimes in the United States, too. And women like Leslie Groff, not a victim, who conspired with Epstein to traffic other women. Perhaps hearing these names will shame the Department of Justice into delivering justice. I yield back.
0: So he read 14 names on the floor of the House there yesterday.
2: And you know, that just by way of background, as he noted, there's 3 million files, right? There's still many, many millions of pages of records that haven't been released. And there's no intent, you know, the administration, the Justice Department, has no intention of releasing it. And so journalists, and frankly, just, you know, members of the public are trying to gain access to, you know, those records using the FOIA, you know, petitioning for those records in court, or trying to see if any records can, you know, be unredacted of the ones that are out there. So it's still very much you know, an issue. But as it relates to the state level, you know, states also other countries like the UK, they have been trying to gain access to unredacted copies of these files from the Justice Department so they can investigate, so they can launch their own investigations or continue their own investigations.
0: Mm-hmm.
2: And the Justice Department has simply just not cooperated.
0: Wow. Wow. But, you know, there are ways. And thankfully, you know, you're on the case and you're trying to get this. Again, this Epstein Files Transparency Act 2 was introduced in July by a bipartisan group, including Massey and Ro Khanna and a few others. Still nothing's come of it, but they are trying to get somewhere with that. Right. But I read something else. A news website, Radar Online, apparently has pursued its own reportedly 9-year FOIA lawsuit, called this new bill a step in the right direction, but argued the public already has a faster path through to transparency through existing FOIA law. FOIA get us the rest of this?
2: Yeah.
0: Or will it all be redacted?
2: There will definitely be, you know, records will definitely be redacted. But as it relates to Radar, I wrote about their case, I want to say last year. It's a fascinating case, and it has been going on for 9 years. And in that case, or that lawsuit is what helped the first batch of those records. I think there are a little over 1,000 pages. What the reason why the first batch way back when was released.
0: Wow.
2: You know, so that case has been, you know, ongoing for nearly a decade, and they're still battling, you know, to try and see if they can, you know, pry loose additional records through that litigation.
0: Great. So there's you, a Radar Online. I know Katie Fang has been doing her thing and I guess making some progress. It is through the efforts of, for the most part, you know, independent journalists. Now, you work for Bloomberg, but this is your thing, Jason Leopold. This, you know, the FOIA thing. You've been working this for many, many years to get at stuff.
2: Actually.
0: What's that?
2: A couple of decades.
0: Actually. Wow.
2: Yeah, getting older, Nicole.
0: I know.
2: Yeah.
0: you know, we were talking about 10 years just like flew by, and what a fucking decade it was.

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2: Well, folks, welcome to another edition of Politics Done Right. I'm Egberto Willis, your host. Thank you so kind of being a part of the show. Welcome to Politics Done Right. We're going to have a great show for you today. Oops, I need to get my Substack going. Substack, why are you late? But I am there now. I'm there now. John Cotter! Howdy, my dear brother. First person that shows up since I fired this baby up. And in our other chat, I want to say welcome aboard to our favorite Patrick Magner out of Houston, Texas. Another favorite, Lisa Blair out of Atlanta, Georgia, y la otra favorita, Yvette Avery Herod out of Atlanta, Georgia, John Carter out of Kingwood, Joe out of Los Angeles, California. Muchísimas gracias por estar aquí. Thank you so kindly for being here. We're going to have a great show for you today. Anyway, folks, before I get started with the long video, I think I'm going to get a call from Cheryl. Am I going to get a call from Cheryl? I hope. I don't want to start the video until that happened. Anyway, how are people doing today? What do you think about us kidnapping Venezuela's oil? How do you think about, oh my God, I want to have a full program. It's going to need more than an hour to talk about that specific. I did it this morning, and a good friend of mine, John Garcia, called, and, you know, he's in complete disagreement with me about Venezuela. Of course, you know, I accept that. He's from a different, what should I say? What I would say is that the class that he was a part of in Venezuela is the class that pretty much, what can I just say? Let me see if I can say this right, because it's not about offending my brother. It's about just saying a reality. A lot of the people that are going through hell in these countries, for many in the middle class and those in the upper classes, they don't see the suffering. So you heard another caller called in this morning and said,

0: sticks one time ended up with a whole bunch of cassavas in the ground. So, I mean, that's how easy it is to grow in Panama, right? But still, there's a lot of poverty, not starving, but poverty. And it was interesting because if you take a look at Panama, and maybe, let's see, I want to go ahead and show you guys a look at Panama, right? You'd look at it and it'd be like, God, it's even more beautiful. I'm talking about the city now than downtown Venezuela. I mean, than downtown Miami. That is Panama. Wow. It is beautiful. And I always tell people that there's something they have to understand with a lot of these countries, right? All of these countries have two areas, one for the tourists, and I know most of people know that, one for the tourists, and then one, while I'm talking, I'm a bit distracted because I'm trying to do two things at the same time, and one for the others. Let's see if I can find, the reason I want to show this is how things can be portrayed. So let me, as I'm scrolling here through, that's Houston, that's not Panama, although it could actually have been Panama, you never know. I am trying to get that image on the screen right now if I can. I thought I had, okay, there we go. I have one here. I'm going to put that one on. And let me stretch that out. And then when I stretch it out, I want to tell you a little bit of something. Although this isn't the one that has the place that I want to show, which is called the Cinta Costera. But anyhow, okay, here's Cheryl. Hello, Cheryl, how you doing? But
1: anyhow, I'm doing okay. How are you?
0: I have to fix my chat here. Hello, Cheryl, wait a minute, doing? Cheryl, I got to get you on because you know how my thing is. There we go. How you doing, Cheryl?
1: Yep. I'm okay. I thought I would take just a few minutes to call in now before I head to the bridge.
0: Yes. Tell me what your research showed us on Texas and elsewhere.
1: Yes, sure. So I spent a little bit of time this morning taking a look at what happens in Texas if people are rolled off the voter rolls, because we mentioned that this morning and that the Republicans are using a strategy called caging to roll people off. And I think you said they've rolled 1 million people off the rolls in Texas already.
0: Yeah.
1: So you can register to vote in Texas up until the 5th of October. So everybody should go and check their registration right now. And if they find out that they are suspended or that they are inactive, they can go ahead and register. And the site that I was looking at, which was pretty good, is actually your own site. It's votetexas.gov, and they have an FAQ that has a lot of information there. So people can go ahead and register to vote. Now, the thing for you all is you've got to have ID when you go to vote.
0: Yes.
1: So there is a list of seven official photo ID types that you can use. And that's all there on that website. But the important thing is that even if you don't have one of those voter IDs, there's supporting IDs that can be used to be able to vote. So, for example, if somebody is rolled off of the voter rolls after October 5th, right, now you can't re-register, you can still vote. In your election, you have to bring your photo ID, and I would suggest you also bring like a utility bill or something else that has your address on it as sort of supporting documentation, sort of what we do here in Massachusetts. And when you go in, you can still vote, right? There's a form that you're going to need to fill out, an affidavit. Every state does this. You're signing to say, yes, I am. I can vote. I'm legal to vote. And then you have a period of time that you need to present the actual IDs if you don't have them. So let me, this is confusing. Let me just do this. If you walk into your polling place with your proper ID, whether it be photo or the supportive IDs they've talked about, and you're not on the voter rolls, you go and you fill out that affidavit with that information to vote. And then they'll give you they'll give you the ballot to vote. If you go in and you're not on the voter rolls and

0: don't have your ID, photo ID or supportive ID, you can request a provisional ballot. The way provisional ballots work is you go back, you sign the affidavit saying indeed you have this information. They give you a ballot and they mark it provisional. They have a special place they put them. You have to show up at your election official's office within 6 days of the election and show them your ID. And then they will cure that ballot for you. And in Texas, evidently, y'all will get, within 10 days of that curing process, official notice from them of whether or not they counted your ballot or they didn't, and if they didn't, why they didn't count it. So you should have transparency to all of that. There's really no reason that people shouldn't be able to vote if they're eligible to vote.
1: Exactly.
0: The worst is if you have to do a provisional ballot, but there is a process for that. That site that I mentioned, and I'll drop it into the chat, has a lot of good information about it. And the most important thing is you got to check your voter registration status. If you still have time to register or re-register, you need to do that. If you're within that window where you can't, like it's usually 30 days from the election, then you need to plan to have all of the documentation with you to vote in person, or at least understand if you have to ask for a provisional ballot, how you do that in your state. I think the other thing is polling locations tend to be a problem, right? And you guys had problems with the Democratic primary on this. Really, really important for people to check with their county or their local election officials where their polling location is, like days before the election, because sometimes they change them a week before. Because you have to show up at the right precinct or else you can't vote. That seems to be a Texan thing.
1: Let me tell you one good thing that we have in Texas, and that is if you early vote, there are central locations that everybody, at least in Harris County, where we are, I don't know how it applies to the rest, that you can vote anywhere in early vote and regular vote, and your vote will count. The computer handles all the necessary precinct manipulations, et cetera.
0: Right. I'm not sure every county in Texas is like that, though. It's really important people check their county to make sure they understand. The other thing is, like, for people who have moved, let's say somebody is registered to vote in Harris County and then has moved to, I don't know, name a county,
1: Beer County.
0: So now they're in the system as being in one county, but now they're in another county. And they haven't had a chance to change their address. They can still vote in the new county. There's another piece of paper you got to fill out when you go in.
1: Yeah.
0: And they're allowed to vote on anything that would be, like, I guess I would say statewide.
1: Right.
0: So, like, if there were specific county ballot questions, you wouldn't be able to vote on those because you're not, quote unquote, an official resident of the county yet in terms of the election officials. But all the rest you can vote. So there definitely is ways for people to vote. As is typical in a lot of these southern states, their pages sometimes are dense and it's hard to get through, but all the information is there.
1: Well, look, I appreciate all the work that you've done for that, and thank you for calling in and keeping us abreast of it, my sis. All right?
0: Yep, you've got it all in email, so you can do whatever you would like with it.
1: I got it. Thank you. You have a good one.
0: Okay.
1: LBW is on the line. Hold one second. Let's see. LBW, how you doing, beautiful? Come on in.
2: Hello?
1: You're on, LBW.
2: How's it going?
1: I'm doing fine. Talk to me.
2: Well, I just wanted to let you know that I have firsthand knowledge of some voter purging that's been happening. So like we were talking about, you guys were just talking about with Cheryl, 1.2 million people have been kicked off of their voter rolls. And it happened to my friend, Tanisha, and she lives in Bastrop County. and she checked her voter registration the other day. She's an elected official, y'all. She's on a school board. She has been she's been registered since she was 18. She's lived at her address for longer than a decade. The voter registration card that she receives every year comes to the same address that she's currently living at, and they put her on the suspended list.
1: Why
2: I mean,
1: was
2: the
1: she
2: only
1: placed
2: thing
1: on
2: that
1: the
2: I can
1: list?
2: think of is they said that they couldn't verify her address. And so,
1: she hasn't moved.
2: Which is real crazy. She hasn't moved. And she's actually having to go into an office and show bills and prove that she lives where she lives, even though she hasn't moved in over a decade. They send the voter registration card to her house. You know, and the only thing I can figure is that, you know, she primarily votes Democratic, and she's a Black woman.
1: And she also has a name that is associated with Black women, in that her name is Tanisha, mm-hmm. which is identifiable, right?
2: Correct. So, you know, this isn't anecdotal. This is happening. And I can't implore people enough to go on and check your voter registration and check it often. I'm going to be checking it literally daily as we get closer. I'm setting an alarm in my phone after work every day to literally just go in. You can go through vote411.org. You can go straight to texas.gov and click on residents and then click on voter check your registration. The thing is about registration, it seems like on the site that you can register online, but you can't. You just
1: No.
2: go online, you fill out the PDF, and then you have to print it out, and then you have to mail it in. So we do not have any options for online registration. They make it as difficult as possible. You cannot register day of voting. You have to be registered 30 days before the election. So I can't impress upon people enough how important it is to make sure that you are registered and make sure that everything is cleared up, because in about, you know, getting close to about 1 month's time, it'll be too late to get things handled if
1: yeah,
2: they
1: so
2: go off
1: we
2: the
1: need
2: rails.
1: To be we need to be doing it right now, because especially if you're using the mail to mail in your voter registration, that is going to take
2: mm-hmm,
1: some time
2: that's not
1: as well.
2: Reliable either.
1: It's right.
2: Yeah.
1: Which means, if you have the ability to, you can take it directly to the county court, right? County house?
2: Yeah, it's a county voter registration's office, and they are, you know, they're on the website, but there's not a ton of them. So
1: right.
2: That's also a thing, is trying to find the offices.
1: Yeah, well, let me tell you, folks, start now. Go check your, by the way, I think it is, theoretically speaking, for 60 days before the election, you can't change the rolls. Is that correct? You can't purge the rolls. Is that correct, if I recall correctly?
2: I don't know if that's the rule, but they're definitely pushing it.
1: But yeah, so what we need to do, folks, is, like and we said this LBW several months ago, at this point in
2: mm-hmm.
1: time, you should be checking your voter registration on a at minimum weekly, but preferably daily.
2: Yeah.
1: At least weekly, but preferably daily. I checked my entire family last Friday. We were still on the list then. And what you need to do is, as in Texas, when you go to on the website and put all your information in, you have to download a PDF file, print it, and mail it into the office. So it's not just as easy as in other states that you can do this stuff online, but we have got to register to vote. You know, I mean, some people say, well, you know, if voting is so important to you, you would do this. Well, you know something, guys? Voting is important, and the reason they're making it difficult is they know how important it is to us. Anyway, anything else, LBW?
2: No, just... if you know someone who struggles with transportation, who struggles with finances right now, either give them a gas card so that they can be ready to go vote on, you know, the day when they can go either early vote, or give them a ride to the poll. Say, hey, I'm going to go vote. You want to hop in? You want to go with
1: right.
2: me? Or also make sure that they're registered. And if they're not, you know, maybe volunteer to print them out a card and put it in the mail for them, just because we have to do this. This is a group effort, y'all.
1: Absolutely. Now, LBW, let me just say one other thing. I am supposed to remember, but every now and then I get so into the program, I forget to put this message out. So when you're in the chat, and for anybody that's listening in the chat, please force me to make to put this message out, not once, but several times during the program. It's, you know, I've got to
2: yes,
1: do
2: sir.
1: It. I appreciate it.
2: Will do.
1: All right.
2: All right. Have a great afternoon.
1: You too. Now, thank you for calling in. Anyway, you know, it's funny because I was telling Cheryl a few hours ago, I said, you know what? I want more women to call in. I mean, the truth of the matter is we have more women voters and our calls have been dominated by guys. That don't mean the guys need to stop calling. That just means more women need to call, please. That's all. Or I'm asking more women to call. One time I said that on KPFT and a woman called in and she said, let me tell you something, Egberto. You know why it is that you don't get a lot of women? I'm like, why? Is it that I look bad? What is the problem? She said, let me tell you what happens. We are taking care of the kids. We are trying to get them to school. We are trying to do this. I'm like, oh, forgive me. I'm sorry. Where's my sensitivity? I'm sorry. But I'm still asking. If you have the wherewithal to give us a call and school us, women, give us a call and school us. We guys need you to school us, all right? Anyway, let's see. Let's continue with the program. Yesterday, I was quite a bit upset, as usual, with the morning shows. I want you to see before I told you I was going to tell you a little bit about Panama, right? Let me tell you this. Look at this beauty. Isn't that pretty? Isn't that beautiful? That's Panama City, Panama. I mean, nice, beautiful skyline. Behind that is the Gulf of Panama, okay? Beautiful Gulf of Panama, and I'm sorry I don't have the picture right now, but bordering the Gulf is a four-lane double highway that just kind of borders the bay. You know, it's a Panama Bay, so it borders the bay and it follows it, and then it takes you into town. I mean, into different parts of the city, right? And people who come to Panama, they come in through Tocumen, our international airport. One of the prettiest airports in the entire Latin America. It comes in there and that's what they see. And they'll go and that's all they'll go. They'll go to what they call Casco Viejo, which is a old part of Panama, but it's now all fancy coffee shops and all of that. And then they'll go to the Cinta Costera, which is that belt that follows the bay. And that's what they'll see. And once I told a friend, that all of that you're looking at is when they dredge the canal and when they build new gates, they go ahead and they kept on filling up the bay, right? And let me tell you what these guys did. Along the ocean in that part of Panama City, there were all these huts and people that live in these tenement huts. And I mean, it was just terrible. It smelled bad, all of that, but it was right there on the bay. Primo land. And they try to get folks to move. People don't move or whatever. They just brought the dirt from the canal and they fill it all up with dirt. In other words, they turned water into land. And now you have those beautiful highways and skyscrapers with those things that you take the cable and the slingshot down from building to beautiful at the expense of the poor people who originally lived there, right? So now, as more foreigners move into Panama, as more of the elite move into Panama City, I'm talking about, all these other people are having to be moved out to Arraiján and all these other places in Panama, and you get a false story. So when I heard this morning, this young man talking about Venezuela and how good they're doing, if you go to certain parts of Caracas, Venezuela, that's the capital of Venezuela. Beautiful downtown skyscrapers, all of that. But as the other caller came in and said, that's not what most people live in the country. So when he tells me that Venezuela was doing so well in 92 and 93, the question is for whom? For whom? After Carlos Andrés Pérez nationalized the oil, which was the right thing to do, you know, a lot of these elitists wanted the private sector to control the oil because they thought the private sector would be more honest. Here is the thing, folks. I fail to see why people tend to believe the private sector somehow is inherently more honest than the public sector. Can somebody tell me why? Why do we have this false belief that the private, those executives in the private sectors are somehow more or are more honest than the people in the public sector? I don't understand why. It's amazing. And by the way, it just released on the Supreme Court allows Trump to move forward with the ballroom. So Trump says, I do something illegal and I just go ahead and do it. Wow. That said, that should concern us about the mail-in vote. Because the Supreme Court is going to have to rule on whether Donald Trump can mess with the mail-in votes. And guess what, guys? It seems like they give Donald Trump everything that he wants. So don't be surprised if we lose that case. All the district courts rule in favor of the Constitution. Do not be surprised if we lose the vote in the Supreme Court. We have got to win this election. And then when we win this election, we have got to install 4 more Supreme Court justices to bring it up to 13 and start ensuring that the laws are passed, period. Let's see. Anyway, folks, let's continue here. I want to see what Ted Cruz had to say about, I'll just go ahead and play it and then we'll take it on the other side. I think you're gonna agree with me on this one. Let's get busy and do it right now. Ted Cruz was interviewed on Meet the Press, and what he said to me was kind of shocking. I tell you what, why don't we listen to this snippet here from Meet the Press, and then we'll take it on the other side.
3: This is the season of the midterms, and I'll tell you, I'm spending my time on the road campaigning for candidates all over the country. These are the most consequential midterms we have ever had in the last decade. There has not been another Republican who's campaigned for more Senate candidates, more House candidates, more gubernatorial candidates than I have. I'm going to be on the road nonstop from now to Election Day. If the Democrats take the Senate and House, we will see the entire Trump legislative agenda grind to a halt. We will see nonstop impeachment circus. We will see a relentless attack of subpoenas and investigation. And I think most voters don't want massive gridlock and obstruction from Washington. That's what the Democrats are campaigning on. They're campaigning on, we hate Donald Trump. I think most Americans want to see good policies, good jobs put in place. And so I'm going to spend my time between now and Election Day fighting for the midterms.
1: So Ted Cruz believes that the Americans want to reelect Republicans because absent doing that, they will wreck Donald Trump's policies. In other words, he's under the belief that Americans want Donald Trump's policies. So he forgets one thing. I can name 20 things off the top of my head. Medicaid work requirements make it easier for working people to lose health coverage, and it costs the government more. More frequent Medicaid eligibility checks create more paperwork and more coverage. That's number two. Number three, new Medicaid co-pays forces low-income workers to pay more for care. Number four, Medicaid cuts put hospitals, especially rural hospitals, under greater financial strains, causing many of them to close. You think that is what most Americans want? Expanded SNAP work requirements make food assistance harder to keep. So, oh my God, you can't go to work anymore because if you go to, or if you got to go to work and leave your kids or else they don't eat. But guess what? Who takes care of them? Expand SNAP work requirements. SNAP cuts reduce benefits for struggling families. Republicans, they ended the $7,500 federal tax credit for new vehicles. They ended the $4,000 tax credit for used electric vehicles. Republicans ended major tax credits for home energy efficiency upgrades. Republicans ended 30% residential solar and clean energy tax credit early. Republicans ended federal incentives for many home EV charging installations. New limits on graduate school loans can push students into costly private debt. New Parent PLUS loan caps can force families to borrow elsewhere or drain their savings. Student loan repayment choices were narrowed, reducing flexibility for borrowers. Republicans killed an CFPB rule designed to cut large banks' overdraft fees. You know, you overdraft by a dollar and you have a $50 fee. Crazy. Yeah. Congress cuts $1.1 billion from public broadcasting, threatening rural and local services. Clean energy cuts can make a new power generation more expensive and pressure electric bills upward. These policies shift more healthcare, education, energy, and food costs onto families and states. Meanwhile, the largest dollar benefits for the Republican tax agenda flow disproportionately to the higher income households. What does that really mean? It means Donald Trump and Republicans took money out of the pockets of MAGA. It took out of the pockets of everyone else just to give it to his benefactors. Do you really think Americans, if they know all of this, don't want to cut Donald Trump's policies below the knees? I am pretty sure they do. Absolutely so. But anyhow, here is the piece here on the Supreme Court. A divided Supreme Court on Monday at the White House to continue construction on a $400 million ballroom project as lawsuits play out. The decision replaces a temporary order from Chief Justice John Roberts, previously issued hours before a lower court decision halting the work would have gone into effect. The lawsuit will return to lower courts, but documents say that key portions of the project could be complete within months, a key timeline compared with a typical legal case. I tell you, so we are going to have to live with the ugly, according to this person, the ugly monstrosity of a construction. It's, you sit down here and you wonder, what is it that has given this imbecile that amount of power? And you know what? We actually know it. Is they let him waste his time doing things so that they can pilfer the government, so they can rob us, they can steal, and talking about a one-man destruction derby. All right, let me go ahead and play the other Ted Cruz video, and then we'll continue. I have one other video to do after that one as well. Let's go ahead and get that and get busy. Oh, my God. This is shameful. You know what I find extraordinarily upsetting? How Republicans, in this case Ted Cruz, are able to use these mainstream media news programs as their propaganda machine with no pushback. And unfortunately, because it's not within the DNA of progressives and Democrats in the aggregate to go on national TV and outright lie. Donald Trump has made it bold, but Republicans have been doing this long before Donald Trump. In this case, they did it. Ted Cruz did it with Talarico, and he also did it with Abdul El Sayed. I want you to listen to this little snippet, and then let's talk about it.
3: I'm focused on the people of Texas, and I think the voters are going to be focused on the people.
4: You think
3: Texas.
4: Republicans are going to hold the Senate, question. Senator? Are Republicans going to hold the Senate?
3: I do, and listen. I think Republicans are going to win Texas for the same reason I think Republicans are going to win Michigan, because Abdul al-Sayed is a radical Islamist, dangerous candidate. He is far out of touch with the mainstream.
4: All right.
3: And when the Democrats nominate candidates, James Talarico would be a great Senate candidate in California. He would fit in. This is a guy who runs a meat-free campaign because meat is destroying the world. That fits very well in Berkeley. It does not happen to fit into the great state of Texas.
4: All right.
1: Let's get real. The reality is rather simple. Let's start with Tallarico, because that's an easy and short one. She allowed it to go on that Tallarico is somehow against meat or somehow is a vegan. First of all, let's back up. If Tallarico was a vegan, big deal. Actually, it would be a good thing. It would be a good thing for his health. It would be a good thing for the environment. It would be a good thing for everything. But he is not asking for anybody to become vegan. He is not a vegan. It is well known. It has been explored. And the host allowed Ted Cruz to go on and make those comments without any pushback to inform the people. It is incumbent on hosts to inform the people that are listening with truth. She also allowed Ted Cruz to characterize Al Sayed as some crazy radical, some sort of a, you know, he just needed to say the guy's a terrorist, might as well have said that. But he, of course, he didn't quite, he said it all without actually saying it. So let's examine a few things here. This person that they talk about being so bad, what did Al Sayed do? He rebuilt Detroit's public health department after years of cuts and privatization. He expanded public health services directly into Detroit neighborhoods. He helped test Detroit school drinking water for lead. He supported free vision screenings and eyeglasses for school children. He created Sister Friends to support pregnant women with community mentors. He worked to reduce Black maternal and infant mortality. He expanded support for family during pregnancy and early childhood. He helped expand RX Kids cash assistance in Wayne County, meaning drug, giving them prescription drugs. He expanded community access to Narcan to prevent overdose deaths. He helped launch medical debt relief for Wayne County residents, where a lot of people got messages in their mail or mailboxes saying, guess what? Your health care debt is paid off. You are free. He expanded air quality monitoring on pollution burden communities. He treated environmental pollution as a public health issue. He challenged policies that allowed water shutoffs in Detroit. He pushed government to address lead exposure from housing demolitions, and he focused public health policy on working class and undeserved communities. Oh, be scared of Al Sayed, because he's messing around or he's palling around with bad people. Let me tell you, I would compare the records of all these progressives running against those that are either holding the office today or those that are running. Because while progressives truly provide community service, service of value to human beings, I would go ahead and wager that you cannot enumerate lists of things people running on the right or on the Republican side are doing to help folks. Because remember, these guys believe in the fallacy that we can all pull ourselves up by the bootstraps. But of course, they are the ones that pull up the rich with our money. They're the ones that pull up the wealthy with our money. They're the ones that pull up the corporations with our money. Where are their bootstraps? We are the ones that do it all. Again, the mainstream media, the dereliction of the mainstream media, that she allowed Ted Cruz in that 1 minute or so segment to use the free airwaves to demonize two senatorial candidates with verifiable lies, with her having absolutely no pushback, it shows that the mainstream media is really on the take. But on the take for the plutocracy, the corporatocracy, on the take for the right. You know what I find extraordinarily upsetting? How Republicans, in this case, Ted Cruz.
5: Wow, I got a little problem there when I'm trying to click the button and it doesn't hit. But yeah, I think we have Patrick on the line. Patrick, how you doing, my brother?
6: Yes, sir. How are y'all?
1: Talk to me.
6: I called about the Ted Cruz comment. First, I'd like to point out the irony that Ted Cruz would highlight somebody's dietary choice in the middle of us finding out that we're importing dangerous meat. So our administration is going to feed us beef and other proteins from unknown sources that were rejected by other countries because they're not safe.
1: Yeah, continue, Patrick.
6: Okay. And then criticize somebody for it. And then it wasn't even true. Tallarico is not a vegan.
1: He's not a vegan.
6: He says he likes barbecues. But first off, can we have safe food to eat before we start criticizing people's dietary choices?
1: Before you continue, let me tell you the gist, and I'm coming to you in a second as well, Ray. The thing that really got me about this discussion first, Patrick, is that the host, Christian Walker, just took it. She didn't go ahead and say, I am the purveyor of truth. And if somebody comes out and blatantly lies, it is my duty to go ahead and set the record straight. She didn't do that.
6: Yeah, I agree. And I totally understand why you fixated on that. And I was just trying to give another spin on it. You're 100% correct that she should have pushed back and she should have even asked for a source on how he knew about his diet. But I was trying to point out that not only should that not we're in an environment now where our food is poisoning us, and to make a choice on food that would be more healthy would only be logical. And then the fact that we're supposed, I want to point out the division that the Republican Party is always trying to push. The fact that we're supposed to not like somebody because they don't eat meat is ridiculous. And what exactly, if I'm sitting or standing next to somebody that decides not to eat meat for health reasons, for ethical reasons, or what have you, why should I not like that person? It's ridiculous to try and program people. And this is, again, it's just pushing division for absolutely no reason, no function.
1: That is what's so funny about it. So what if the guy is vegan? You know, I mean, it makes them sound so childish and petty. Yet so many of their people have gotten into that mold of being that way. But let's bring Ray into the conversation. Hold off a second, Patrick. Come on in, Ray.
6: Sure.
7: Yeah, Brother Patrick, I always love your even-keeled delivery of the facts and what it is that doesn't make sense, because I can't be so calm about it. Like, first of all, you know, hearing Turd Cruz, because I'm not going to call him Ted. He doesn't deserve his first name. Turd Cruz has been eating from the proverbial excrement of Donald Trump for the last 4 or 5 years. And basically, for him to sit up there and criticize this man's abilities to govern based on what is the narrative they're trying to push. Oh, he doesn't eat meat. Oh, he's for the LGBTQ community. He's pro pronouns or something like that. It's like all these cultural measurements that they're using to discredit his ability to govern. And it makes me sick to my stomach, because it's, who the F cares, you know? Like you said, if that man is a vegan and that's his personal choice and has nothing to do with his ability to govern or his ability to relate to people who rely either as consumers, as vendors in the meat industry. And that's what I hate. It's like this cultural war on if a person.
1: All right, guys, I somehow got some audio, but I don't understand what's going on. So let's see. Can you hear me now? I think you guys can hear me now, but I'm actually feeding back to myself. All right. Sorry about that, guys. I don't know what the hell happened here, but I am trying to solve that problem right now. I found another channel to go through, but that is giving me a lot of feedback that I just fixed. Okay. Sorry about that. And for the phones, I am going to have to do something bad. Look, something hard happened. And what I'm doing is I use the program to go through a back channel to get in. Sorry about that. I couldn't have helped it. I don't know what the hell happened. That's the reality. Anyway, Ray and Patrick, sorry about that. I don't think the phone's going to work again because I'm using a back channel that isn't connected to the phone. Anyhow, let's get back to the program. I don't have enough time for the last video, but here's the thing. I don't know if it's going to work, Joe. Let's see. All right, are you there, Joe? Yeah, it's not going to work. It's not going to work. Your microphone volume. Yeah, it's not going to work. Sorry about that. Anyhow, I'm going through a back channel, and using the back channel, it doesn't go through the virtual cable that I have. Since I don't have time for the video, it's not going to work. Joe, it's not working. There's something wrong with the signal, and I'm using a back channel to get out to you. So we'll have to do this tomorrow morning or tomorrow. But while the good thing about all the problems that we have is we have a poem from the one and only. It's not, Joe, it's not work. I can't get the phones working, my dear brother Joe. It's not working. It's not working, in case you can hear me. It's not working. But here is the latest limerick from the one and only Tom Zarnik. It goes as follows. Poem for Dolly Parton, 1946 to 2026. And it goes as follows. Well, goodbye, Dolly. Please don't cry, Dolly. It was nice to have you here where you belong. You were swell, Dolly. We could tell, Dolly. Always glowing and always crowing. Always going strong when you strummed, Dolly. We all humed, Dolly, or we all hummed, Dolly. And when you'd sing, Dolly, it was spring, Dolly. Flowers were blooming. Times were booming. We were going strong. You were caring, Dolly. You were sharing, Dolly. Always heeding, always leading. For your help, those needing. So hello, Dolly. We won't cry, Dolly. We'll never part, Dolly. You're always in our heart, Dolly. It's so nice to have you here where you belong. Of course, he means in our hearts. Thank you very much for that, Tom. You kind of gave me a little bit of time to go ahead and come out. Dolly was my role model, EG says, Elaine says. Lynette says, not radical to send Elon's rocket up in the air sometimes. I hear you, man. I hear you. Anyway, folks, because of these technical problems, I think I am going to partake early out of the program because I really have to go get this fixed because we have some other things that I have to get done. So I ask you so kindly. For those of you who have the wherewithal, to hit that subscribe button and become a subscriber. It would be even better if you become a paid subscriber because we so need our paid subscribers right now. And if you're not on Substack, you can go ahead and go to politicsunright.com/newsletter to become a subscriber. Anyway, folks, I got to get out of here. Got to go ahead and figure out what I need to repair. Got to get out of here. Figure out what I need to go repair. Hey, that was by accident and solely by accident. Anyway, love you all. My name is Egberto Willis. This is Politics Unright. And you guys know how I end this baby. I am what?

This is an absolute bombshell. And if you're planning to vote by mail in the midterm elections, you need to know about this right now. There's a whistleblower inside the U.S. Postal Service who's warning that potentially millions of Americans might straight up not get their mail-in ballots. You might be planning to vote by mail. You might be, as far as you know, expecting a mail-in ballot, and you might not get it. So let's start with the whistleblower's words. They are stunning, who says, quote, potentially millions of American voters may not receive their mail-in ballot this election cycle in a timely manner or at all. The in a timely manner is bad enough. And they've been sort of scheming on what if we can delay mail-in ballots. The Republicans have, the MAGAs have. But now it's you might not get it at all. So it's not, it shows up a couple of days later than you thought, but there's still plenty of time to fill it out and submit it and to have it counted. It just doesn't show up. A whistleblower is warning that if this indeed happens, as the New York Times is reporting, it could throw these elections into complete and total chaos. This is being called a secretive, rushed attempt to implement Donald Trump's mail-in voting executive order. And there is a particularly important detail in the middle of all of this. And you know what it is because I've been covering this, which is that a federal judge already said you can't do that. Judge Indira Talwani has temporarily blocked this plan. This was last week. We already spoke about it. And that is because the judge concluded that it exceeds the authority of the U.S. Postal Service. And by the way, it would cause completely insane chaos, which would result when you change election procedures barely 2 months before the midterm elections. But according to this new whistleblower, they kept working on this system even after a judge said, you're not allowed to do that. And the whistleblower is describing the consequences as a, quote, catastrophic failure. Now, apparently, there's an almost unbelievable potential failure point in all of this, which is that the Postal Service has been rushing to create a new digital verification system for the mail-in ballots. And according to the report, and this is insane that you would design a system like this, if even one barcode on one single ballot doesn't scan correctly, the verification process could reject tens of thousands of ballots contained in that bulk mailing batch. One barcode could disable tens of thousands of ballots. And they're trying to do it not for the 2028 election or the 2030 election. They're trying to do it for an election that is, I guess, 8.5 weeks away or 9 weeks away as of today, 8-9 weeks, something like that. Now, remember why Donald Trump even says that all of this crap is necessary. He has spent years saying vote by mail is inherently corrupt. It's fraudulent. It's basically cheating. If you vote by mail, you're cheating. If people encourage you to vote by mail, they are cheating. Now, there's no evidence of widespread mail-in ballot fraud. If you look at a system in a country of 340 million people, will you find some instances of someone voted, then died before the election day, and their vote was counted? Well, yeah, you can find some of that, and different states have different rules as to how you deal with that. Can you find instances of someone who is Tom Smith Jr. submitting a ballot, and it's counted as a ballot for Tom Smith Sr. who died? You can find some instances of that. Now, it's still only one person voting and one vote, but the junior vote was attributed to senior. Can you find some instances of someone deliberately attempting to commit some kind of fraudulent voting act? You can, but we are talking about a number of votes that wouldn't even flip a single precinct, never mind state or election result. We would love the number to be zero, country of 340 million people. You're going to have some of these anomalous instances, but that doesn't mean that you go and you upend an entire system. Now, there is another small problem with Trump's argument of voting by mail is inherently corrupt, which is that Donald Trump regularly votes by mail. He has voted by mail twice this year and many times in the past. So it's another one of these situations where we have a system that's horribly corrupt, it's rife with cheating, except Donald Trump uses it and it's not a problem when he does it. Now, underlying all of this, we should talk about the political incentive. If Republicans really believed, if we make it as easy as possible for people to vote,
we're going to win because we've done such a great job. In other words, we just have to allow the will of the people who are very happy with us to rise to the top and we will win. If they believe that, do you think that they would be spending this much time and this much energy and this many resources on making it harder to vote by mail? So the obvious concern, and we've been talking about this since 2012 in Mitt Romney's campaign, back when I was only 5 years old, this is not about preventing fraud. This is about changing who successfully gets to vote. Now, Senator Richard Blumenthal, who put out this report, makes it more direct by saying the Postal Service has designed a system to disenfranchise millions of Americans. And that is right. About a third of Americans vote by mail. Michigan had 37% of its votes cast by mail in 2022. And California all automatically makes mail-in ballots to voters a part of how they vote. And this could end up being critical to control of the House. So it is not like an abstract procedural fight. We're 2 months from an election. It could determine control of Congress. And a federal judge has said to the Postal Service, stop this now. And they kept working on it. And now we have an insider saying you might not get your ballot at all, or you might get it too late for it to be turned in. So my ask is, do not wait until election day to discover that there's a problem. Go to vote.org, go to your state or local election official's website, check your voter registration, confirm your address, find out when your mail-in ballot is supposed to arrive, figure out whether your state lets you track your ballot, and have a plan to vote and maybe a backup plan. If you plan to vote by mail, know what your alternative would be. Can I vote early in person? Can I vote on election day? Where do I need to go? Do not allow a missing ballot to become a missing vote, because this is exactly what they want to have happen, where you go, I don't know what happened. I guess I'll just stay home. I didn't get my ballot. Now, one of my lights turned off, so it's extremely rude. I'm going to turn that light back on because I need clarity in both the metaphorical and literal sense today. Don't allow this insanity to prevent you from ultimately voting and making your voice heard. They're going to try to stop that from happening for millions of people with these schemes. We can't let them do it. Speaking of the law, here is an incredible Supreme Court decision that basically says Trump may not have the legal authority to do what he's doing with the White House construction, but good luck finding anybody who is actually going to be able to stop him. And remarkably, this is a warning coming from conservative Supreme Court Chief Justice John Roberts. This is all about the ballroom that has already resulted in the demolition of the White House East Wing. Now, we've been covering this for a long time, and an architectural historian and the National Trust for Historic Preservation sued to stop this project. And they had a bunch of different bases for making that lawsuit, but they argued fundamentally that Trump can't simply make massive alterations to one of the most significant public buildings in the country without going through a process. A lower court agreed with that and said, you've got to stop construction. So Trump went to the Supreme Court, and the Supreme Court's conservative majority, three of whom on that court were nominated by Trump himself, the conservative majority minus John Roberts, has now said construction can continue. But here is where it gets completely nuts. The majority explicitly says, we are not saying Trump's ballroom is actually legal. What they ruled 5-4 is that the plaintiffs probably do not have standing to bring this particular challenge. Or to put it a different way, maybe what Trump's doing is illegal. These aren't the people who can stop him, though. Now, John Roberts, listen, it's not about we like Roberts or we don't. He wasn't buying it. And he joined the three liberal justices in the dissent. And he pointed out something really important, which is, listen, Congress has not passed anything resembling an explicit authorization for the president to build this ballroom. And that matters because it is, at the end of the day, public property that the White House represents. It is not Trump's house.
He's simply allowed to live there like a tenant, our tenant as the American people, while he is the president of the United States. He can't theoretically decide tomorrow he wants to knock down half of it and put up Trump Tower DC and add a casino because he thinks that that would look nice. And what Roberts says is that the decision represents no victory for the separation of powers. That is an extraordinary sentence coming from the conservative Chief Justice, because this now creates a much bigger problem than the ballroom specifically. The appeals court had already confronted the Trump administration with essentially that obvious hypothetical. If a president says, hey, you know what? I'm going to tear down the Statue of Liberty. Would they be allowed to do that? And the government's legal theory created this bizarre situation where the executive branch could potentially destroy a landmark and nobody suffering merely an aesthetic injury would have standing to get into court and stop it. Think about that. If you as a plaintiff go, well, I'm an American, I'm a stakeholder, the tearing down of the Statue of Liberty, the ripping down of part of the White House, aesthetically, it's damaging. That doesn't give you standing. Have you suffered financially? Do you have any standing to really sue? And this seems to be the loophole that Trump is benefiting from. So the question to me is not, is this legal? It seems at this point, based on everything that's been reviewed, legal experts, even this statement from John Roberts, it's almost certainly illegal what Donald Trump is doing. But it becomes, and this is sort of the name of the game under Donald Trump, who has standing? Who can sue? Who can get into court quickly enough? Will the Supreme Court actually do anything? Or is Trump just going to be able to finish the thing before anybody can stop him? The plaintiffs here actually accuse the administration of trying to essentially outrun judicial review. And that really captures the problem, because once you demolish a historic building, you can't later issue an injunction and go, it must be undemolished. Even under the hypothetical of rebuilding it to look like it did, you've still demolished a historic building and effectively put a replica back up. So if you go back to this dissent, Chief Justice John Roberts ends with a Churchill quote where he says, we shape our buildings and afterwards our buildings shape us, sort of getting to the notion of the importance of a building above and beyond like the physical bricks that make it up. And Roberts adds that this is all the more reason to ensure that those responsible follow the rules when they're deciding what to tear down and what to build up at the people's house, making again this point that this is not Donald Trump's Mar-a-Lago to do what he pleases with. This is the people's house, and the Supreme Court has not ruled that the ballroom is legal. They're basically saying, we don't really think anybody who's trying to stop it has the standing to actually stop it. And this is even John Roberts. Now, we all knew that this was going to be an utter and complete disaster. As soon as, without warning, people looked out the window and there was construction going on at the White House, we knew that this was not going to be a simple thing. And incredibly, there's an analogy here between the Iran war and what's going on with the ballroom, which is it was started in a harebrained, ill-conceived way with no real path to finish it. With Iran, it was, we don't really know what the objectives are. It's not clear we actually have the wherewithal and the capacity to win by any definition, which, by the way, we're not even really setting. With the ballroom, it was, here's the ballroom I kind of want to do. Architects are looking at it going, you really can't do this and you really shouldn't do it. Aesthetically, it doesn't make sense. And also in terms of the size, none of these things make sense. Architects quit. But that didn't stop Trump from starting the demolition. It's the same theme, the Iran war and what's going on with the ballroom. At some point, if you keep seeing that same theme and pattern over and over again, you got to say, maybe the problem is the guy at the top. And I think it is obvious that that is the problem here. So maybe not even the Supreme Court will be able to put a stop to this, which is disgusting. So we've got to take power away from Trump, and we've got to prevent him from even being in a position to carry this atrocity through. Global weekly cyber attacks are at or near record highs. A major part of protecting your data is minimizing how much of your data is exposed and how easily can that data be tied to you. Our sponsor, Private Internet Access, hides your IP address online, prevents apps and websites from knowing it's you, so they can't tie you to your online activity.
This also means your internet service provider can't see what you're doing. And if there's a data breach, your info stays anonymous because you were never using your real IP address to begin with. Private internet access has proven through multiple court cases they do not log user activity, which can also be verified since their software is open source. Anybody can look at the code and see that your online activity stays private. With private internet access, you can run it on unlimited devices with a single subscription, works with Netflix and other streaming services worldwide. I've been using private internet access for years. It is one of the few privacy tools

interview a doctor about these clips, the reaction from the doctors is always, yeah, that's definitely something. That is a real movement. You're right, David. You're seeing that. It's reasonable to say, what is causing that? But it hasn't really gotten into the mainstream. Finally, somebody is taking a closer look. Take a look at this. You can see Trump's right hand and arm suddenly twitch or jerk while he's standing there. And according to a new Daily Beast report published through Yahoo News, similar movements are now being regularly spotted by Trump at all sorts of events. And the person raising the alarm is Dr. John Paul Garrison, a clinical and forensic psychologist who comments publicly about the visible behavior of Donald Trump. And what Garrison did is looked at the footage from two recent appearances and said these are distinct spasms on one side. And he believes that these are involuntary physical movements. Now, here is where we need to be careful as responsible people in the world. Garrison speculates that movements like these could be associated with neurological conditions. The category includes Parkinson's disease, Lewy body dementia, or damage following a stroke. Again, the topic of stroke kind of rears its head around Donald Trump. Of course, we can't look at a few videos of Trump jerking and conclude that Donald Trump has Parkinson's or dementia or brain damage or that he's had a stroke. But Garrison has not examined Trump in person. And from what he is seeing, believes that this is something. Now, could there be benign explanations? There could be. That's possible. What I am most interested in here is this accumulating pattern of unusual things that we're seeing from an 80-year-old obese president, and that the almost complete absence of meaningful transparency about his health makes it impossible to know what is really going on. Now, with all of these things, you know, we've talked about the bruising on Donald Trump's hands, for example. We've talked about the ankles swollen like tree trunks, which the White House has said, oh, that's chronic venous insufficiency. We've seen repeated episodes of slurred or garbled speech and moments of confusion and Trump's inability to stay awake 1, 2, 3, 4 times a week at public events. And for years, we've been showing you these strange physical glitches that never seem to generate anywhere near the attention I believe that they deserved. Now, a couple of weeks ago, we spoke with a speech language pathologist who her interpretation is what's happening is those glitches coincide with Trump messing up a word. And as Trump's brain immediately wants to try to correct the word, he sort of loses the ability to suppress these body movements. And that's why you see them. That was her idea, her interpretation. Garrison has a different interpretation and says that he noticed these spasms during a couple of recent appearances, including while Trump was listening to other people speak, which is a different scenario than he sort of glitched on a word, as I like to say, and then lost control of his bodily function. So Dr. Garrison's belief is this may be agitation, and the agitation could be while speaking and messing up a word, or it could be while listening and being agitated because, you know, he's angry about having to listen to other people or whatever the case may be. Now, the White House, as you won't be surprised to hear that the White House has not responded to the Daily Beast request for comment about the alleged spasms. And that's really the part that needs to change. We've got an 80-year-old president. If there is a harmless explanation for these movements, that's great. Tell us what it is, and then we can move on. If his doctors evaluated these alleged spasms and said, oh, there's nothing concerning happening here, tell us that. If there's a medical issue affecting the president, I believe the American people deserve to know that. And their own standard when Joe Biden was president was that the American people deserve to know that. Although maybe what they meant was they deserve to know about it when it's Biden, but not when it is Trump. Now, what is most interesting, I'll admit that I have a personal interest in this. I've been asking about these glitches
7 years. I mean, I think by 2019, Donald Trump was doing this stuff when he would speak publicly, but it was very much associated when he'd go, Saudi Arabia, Saudi Arabia.

0: it was seemed always to coincide with a verbal glitch. And so it was hard for me as a layperson looking at video to separate what comes first. Is the physical glitch causing him to mess up his speech? Is the speech glitch causing him to twitch? I don't know. The great news is other people are finally asking about the exact same thing. We don't need random people on the internet diagnosing Trump. And I've made an effort. Sometimes I may slip, but I've made an effort to say, here is what my eyes and ears are showing me. I don't have the expertise to interpret it. We need doctors to interpret it. What we really need is Trump's doctors, not in a propagandistic, healthiest president ever sort of incredible doctor's note sort of way, but in a sober and honest way to tell us what exactly this is. And the thing that makes it even more notable is that almost every single day we're seeing something new, yet we're still finding ourselves asking questions about stuff that he's been doing for 6, 7, 8 years. We don't even have answers to the things from 8 years ago, and new things are happening every day, lately the sleeping. But what really set off a lot of the people in my audience was Donald Trump's physical appearance yesterday, which mostly I'm going to focus on what he said, but there is something weird about Donald Trump's appearance yesterday, and I want to talk about that next. A swollen Trump looked visibly ill yesterday, and it appears as though his handlers really have no more ways to hide that this is going on. They can't hide what's going on by limiting Trump's schedule. They can't hide what's going on by having Trump sitting at the Resolute desk of the Oval Office when the press is allowed in, so he is not seen getting into the chair and visibly struggling in the way he increasingly does. They're doing everything they can. I encourage you to watch the entire appearance that the clips we're going to look at come from, because Trump looks exhausted, repeatedly appears to fall asleep. When he's awake, what is coming out of his mouth is completely incoherent. Here is Donald Trump saying that they are making a big announcement medically. When you talk about medical and when you talk about dollars, this is a really big announcement.
1: Thank you very much. This is, to me, a really big day, one of the biggest ever, because this announcement is as big as it gets medically. I think it just can't get. Certainly when you talk about medical and dollars in the same sentence, this doesn't get bigger, so.
0: From the standpoint of medical and from the standpoint of dollars, you really can't beat this. What is that? This is as big as it gets medically when you're talking about medical and dollars. He looks out of it. The sentence structure is like someone searching in real time for the words he needs to finish a thought, and he just can't find them, and he doesn't know what he's saying. And consider that this is an event specifically designed to be easy for Trump, to showcase what they believe is a major accomplishment, and Donald Trump just cannot be coherent. Now watch Trump while Robert F. Kennedy Jr. is speaking, his Secretary of Health and Human Services. Trump drifts in and out of sleep for 2 straight minutes in a brightly lit room. I've been in the Oval Office. It's lit like a TV studio. It's so bright. And RFK is rambling about prescription drugs, and Trump's eyes close and his head dips, and he appears to rouse himself and come back around, and then it happens again. Take a look.
2: These agreements cover 9 out of 10 drugs that are used by Americans. This is going to have a dramatic impact on medical pricing and on health, public health in our country. Probably the biggest change in public health prior to this, and is dwarfed by this announcement, was in 1962 when my uncle signed the amendment to the Food, Drug, and Cosmetics Act. And that signing was triggered by the thalidomide scandal. Thalidomide was a drug that was used widely in Europe and the rest of the world to treat morning sickness. It turned out it caused grotesque deformations. Tens of thousands of children were born without their limbs. Our country was spared of that because a very courageous scientist named Francis Kelsey in FDA refuse to allow the drug to be sold in this country.
0: So we've now seen versions of this over and over again, and whatever the explanation is, it is not an image of boundless stamina and unfettered strength and girth and all of the things that Donald Trump and others have spent years trying to sell us. It's a guy who is struggling to remain awake during his own event at which he's supposedly touting and bragging about his great accomplishments. The math of the day then got really wacky as Trump went back to this idea of, I've cut the cost of drugs 400%, 500%, even 600%. Of course, mathematically impossible.
1: We've slashed the cost of dozens of commonly used medications and ultimately everything, all drugs, by price differences of 400, 500, and even 600%. Drug prices have gone down and will go down 50, 60, 70, 80%. There's never been an announcement like that. It won't get covered. If it were a Democrat sitting here, it would be the biggest story in the last 20 years, but it won't get covered. But that's why I speak up. I have to speak up. And the people behind me speak up also.
0: This is not really a show about fourth grade math or even third or fourth grade math. It's not. It's just not what the show is about. It's about algebra. No, it's not a show about fourth grade math. But if something costs $100 and you reduce the price by 100%, it's now free. You can't reduce the price by 400 or 500 or 600%. And Trump has said this over and over again. Sometimes he says 1200%. We're cutting prescription drugs 1500%. And it seems as though one of two things is happening. Nobody around him is capable of getting him to understand basic math, or people are too scared to tell him, sir, that doesn't make any sense. Or they tell him and he doesn't care. I guess that's the third possibility. On the topic of trade with our friend in Canada, the country Canada, Trump's new thing is we don't need their product. If we cut off trade, we make money. If we end trade with Canada, we make $40 billion. What? Listen to him explain it.
1: Again, you take certain countries, I don't want to mention any, but countries that you consider great, and they're paying a half a point, all right? A half a point. But they make $40 billion a year with the United States. If they don't make the $40 billion, and we don't need their product, doesn't have to, we really don't need their product. So if we cut off trade with that country, we just made $40 billion. And you do a few countries like that, and we become a big money machine. We should have the lowest interest rates anywhere in the world. We should be lower than any country. It used to be that way 30 years ago.
0: Think about the economic theory that Trump is inventing here. Every time America stops trading with another country, we make whatever we were previously importing from them. Follow that logic to its conclusion, and you would come to the conclusion that we would have infinite prosperity if we imported nothing. The only little problem is then we would not have any of the things we import, many of which we can't make domestically. This is not how trade works, guys. We're not spending $40 billion on imports, and therefore, in the sense that we pay $40 billion, but we get $40 billion worth of stuff. Trump thinks if we simply stop spending the $40 billion, we've made $40 billion. But we stop spending the $40 billion, we no longer have the $40 billion worth of stuff that we need. Trump then appears to be dozing off again while Howard Nutlick does his absurd kind of hype man routine about Trump.
3: So the Commerce Department is involved because we want these companies to reshore. Right? Because reshoring produces national security, right? We need our drugs made in America, and then that brings jobs and investment in America. So just this group, $19.6 billion today, just today, taking us to $638 billion of all the deals that the president has made, $638 billion in just pharmaceuticals coming. So not only do you have the jobs, but you have the driving down the cost of drugs in America, right? We all talk about affordability. Drug costs are the number one cost right? And you got to take care of your family. And the president is driving down those costs. So driving down costs today from all these companies, you now have 90% of the drugs covered. You've got building and jobs, and you're also protecting national security.
0: And here we go again. Howard Nutlick is doing this extraordinary suck-up routine to Trump, and Trump can't even keep his eyes open when they're praising him. This makes the entire appearance much more than, oh, they caught him sleeping on a freeze frame for 1 second. No. You selectively edited. No. You watch the event, and the guy can't stay awake. He can't stay awake in a brightly lit room. He can't stay awake while his suck-ups are sucking up. He can't stay awake no matter what is going on. It is a problem. And this is not someone who is in any position to be running the country. Let's make him irrelevant at minimum by taking away Republican control of the House in November, if not also the Senate. The David Pakman Show is an audience-supported program, and the best, most direct way to support the show is by becoming a member at joinpakman.com. You'll get the daily bonus show, the daily commercial-free show, and plenty of other great membership perks. 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Today, I will be speaking with Darren Acemoglu, the Institute Professor of Economics at MIT and a co-winner of the 2024 Nobel Memorial Prize in Economic Sciences. His new book is What Happened to Liberal Democracy, Remaking a Politics of Shared Prosperity, a very timely discussion, I would say, at this point, where there's this sort of tension, in fact, within the Democratic Party as to whether there should be a move further to the left economically or not. So I really appreciate your time and the opportunity to talk about this.
4: Thank you, David. It's my pleasure to be with you.
0: So let's start with one of the main points of the book, as I understand it, which is that some of the problems in liberal democracy today are not problems, you argue, born of cultural backlash, but rather that they are structural problems inherent to liberal democracy. Can you outline that case that you make for us?
4: Well, I think the way I put it is that you cannot understand liberal democracy's crisis without recognizing that we've transitioned from an industrial society to a post-industrial society, but also that in this post-industrial society, liberalism became a much more dominant ideology. Many liberal ideas were developed in the context of authoritarian regimes, conservative regimes, monarchies. So liberalism was in opposition, and now it's closer to the establishment. But many of the issues that were very thorny for liberalism, including dealing with the problem of inclusion in heterogeneous societies, how to deal with intolerance, how to structure educational institutions so that they are consistent with liberal values, but also provide civic education supporting liberal values. All of those were in the background when liberalism was in opposition and became central issues when liberalism became the establishment. But at the same time, liberal democracy started changing itself because society was changing. Most importantly, inequality that we have seen explode in the United States is very much linked to the nature of post-industrial society, digital technologies and globalization being among the chief reasons. And how to deal with that was both complex, but also different in terms of how you would create conditions for shared prosperity in an industrial society. But at the same time, also the coalitions supporting liberal ideas changed, in particular from broader coalitions that included centrally the working class to one that has at its center the college-educated, more urbanized, globalized groups in society. And that's created another rift which touches both the issue of shared prosperity and inequality, but also cultural politics.
0: What are the specific ways in which modern liberal democracies you feel don't go far enough?
4: I think not going far enough is a loaded term.
0: Okay.
4: Because it sort of somehow makes it sound like we know which direction we have to go in.
0: Right.
4: So the way that I would put it is that we have not grappled with how to create shared prosperity and true democratic participation in a post-industrial society. The true and tested way of building wage growth, which was essential for shared prosperity, was through the workings of the labor market under democratic governance and the labor movement, trade unions. But it centrally depended on companies that innovated and invested, needing labor and wanting to hire that labor. And in that democratic environment, the only way they could do that is by offering higher wages. And that activated a very powerful channel for shared prosperity, whereby wages start increasing for all sorts of different skills and occupations. And that underpins the most powerful form of shared prosperity you can imagine. With digital technologies, people in administrative, managerial, technical occupations started seeing greater opportunities for them. And those were the college-educated workers. But even more powerfully, digital technologies became a platform for automation, meaning more of the work going to capital and algorithms rather than labor, especially in tasks previously performed by lower-skilled or middle-skilled workers like blue-collar workers or office workers. And that severed the link between business expansion and shared prosperity. And not going far enough, if I'm going to agree with you, would be we didn't really question how to rebuild shared prosperity in this age of digital technology. But there are also ways in which perhaps liberal democracy went too far. And that's concerning issues of culture and the form of relationship between the more educated and less educated segments of society.
0: Give us an example of that, of culture going too far.
4: I think going back to the dilemmas of liberalism from the beginning, the issue of how to deal with intolerance, especially in a society, in societies, because this is common across pretty much all advanced nations in Europe, North America, and so on, was how to sort of create shared values around inclusion. And rather than build that, I think the sort of the center left that became much more sort of grounded on the college educated, better educated segments of society, tried to impose its values on the rest of society, creating huge backlash, but also going against some of the promises of liberal ideas based on self-government and so on. So in particular, you see this everywhere in the West. Center-left parties, which had their support base among the working class, the lower educated segments, these trade unions, started becoming almost entirely reliant on votes by urbanized college-educated groups. Mm-hmm. But this also coincided with those groups culturally diverging further and further away from more working class, lower education communities around the country in the United States or around the countries such as the UK or France and Germany. And those conflicts needed to be resolved in a more compromise-based fashion. And that's what failed to happen.
0: In terms of where we are right now, so that then that allows us to talk about where we would want to go, are you in agreement that, and I'll explain what I mean by this, but are you in agreement that right now, the most successful societies we see are liberal democracies in the style of, you know, if we look at like HDI plus, Human Development Index plus as a measurement tool or whatever, it's places like Denmark and Sweden and Norway, et cetera. Like these are liberal democracies, they're capitalist with more regulation. Like, are we on the same page as far as that goes?
4: Yeah, absolutely. 100%.
0: Okay.
4: But when you look at those societies, there's also a lot of heterogeneity.
0: Mm.
4: So some of the same problems that I'm highlighting in the book are much more visible in Sweden than, say, in Denmark or Switzerland. So there are actually lessons to be learned there. And part of it is, again, about how these problems of inclusion and creating bridges between the working class and the college-educated segments have been handled. And there are no silver bullets when it comes to this. But, for example, the Swiss sort of more participatory democracy style has really diffused some of those tensions. And Denmark took early action in sort of bolstering shared prosperity, but while at the same time dealing with some of the discontent around immigration in a much more effective fashion than, say, for example, Sweden. So I think those are sort of giving us examples of where different divergences are happening.
0: And so to dig into that a little bit, and I researched that to a degree for my first book, which some call it the heterogeneity myth. In other words, they try to say there's nothing to the idea that those societies are more successful because they are more heterogeneous. And then others say, no, that is actually exactly why they are more successful. When the population is more heterogeneous, there is implicitly more social trust, for example, et cetera, because people see themselves in others. It does seem interesting that over time, some of those countries have become more diverse, sort of by the traditional metrics, I guess we would say. What percentage of the population was born outside the country, yes, for example, et cetera. But it seems as though in my research, like the size of the effect is relatively modest. Is there an example? Give me your sense of the size of the effect.
4: Economically.
0: Yeah.
4: I think the story is very complex.
0: Okay.
4: So economically, there is very little evidence that immigration into the United States, for example, has led to a big negative economic impact on the native-born population.
0: Right.
4: There is some evidence, pretty good evidence, that U.S. benefiting from immigrants with entrepreneurial ideas, scientific qualifications, or other sort of different perspectives have actually enriched the country. On the other hand, the evidence is also pretty overwhelming that in the US and in Europe, immigration has always led to cultural clashes. So that's why you have to sort of deal with these different tensions. Added to that, you can also say, and people emphasize this a lot, the birthplace of social democracy, Scandinavia, Denmark, Sweden, then Norway, were remarkably homogeneous. So that's why when I talk of working class liberalism, I view that as a new governing philosophy that will achieve for post-industrial and more diverse societies what social democracy attempted and achieved for more homogeneous industrial societies.
0: Hmm. When you say working class liberalism, I think sometimes that evokes this imagery of post-World War II, 1950s factory workers or something like that, which, of course, is not what you mean, because you're talking about it in the context of how economies and technology have advanced. What does it look like? Is there a model? Is there a candidate that talks about this in terms you think accurately reflect your view of that?
4: I'm not sure that any candidate is where I would want them to be.
0: Okay.
4: Because, again, my hope is that this will be an emerging governing philosophy, and I'm not claiming that I have the answer. I'm hoping to contribute to it, and the sort of the ideological, philosophical, and coalitional contours of that may be quite different. But there is clearly a difference between some Democrats who try to talk of a big tent versus those that are more sort of in terms of us versus the enemy. And, you know, I see the point of sometimes pinpointing enemies. FDR did that in his heyday while building a broad coalition. It sort of can create shared ideas or share solidarity. But if you divide society too much, especially in our polarized age, I think that's dangerous, especially for liberal ideas, which do need to provide ample freedom of speech, freedom of association, freedom of engagement in politics for all groups. So demonizing one group at the expense of others is not necessarily going to get us there. So I think, for instance, John Ossoff is typically choosing a more inclusive language when he's trying to even talk about issues that are difficult within the context of American politics, such as universal health care.
0: I
4: I
0: agree.
4: think that I think is a good starting point.
0: What do you think about, or let me ask it in a different way. And I'm going to use these terms, assuming the people that identify this way know what they mean by it, and these are accurate terms. Do you believe that the socialists and the communists that want to pull the Democratic Party to the left, are there specific ideas they bring to the table that you think are good ideas that should be considered in this working class liberalism direction that you're encouraging?
4: Well, first of all, I think the label of social, I don't know that many powerful groups within the Democratic Party are using the label communist,
0: No.
4: but obviously the Democratic Socialists of America is using the label socialist. I think that means different things to different people within that coalition.
0: Right.
4: Just recently, the head of the DSA made another series of very explosive statements. But I think typically Mamdani is a little bit more measured. AOC is more measured recently. Bernie Sanders, I think, is definitely very different on some of these issues than, say, New York liberals. So there is a lot of heterogeneity there.
0: Yeah.
4: And they do bring one very, very important thing, which is the need for speaking to the people about their economic grievances and being relatively radical and central on that issue. And you see the success of that in Mamdani, added to it with his brilliant charisma. It sort of brought him from nowhere to perhaps the most famous Democratic politician right now in the country. But that's not enough. I think we need two other things, and for that, the socialist label may or may not be a barrier, but I suspect it may be.
0: Okay.
4: One is that whoever is running for national office needs to speak not just to people in New York or Boston, but to those in Kentucky, Pennsylvania, Mississippi. And that requires a different language. And it also requires much more care on some of the issues that I've talked about, which is how to deal with the cultural grievances of some of those communities. Second, it also requires commitments that are sustainable and will deliver what they promise. Because people will be attracted to some of the ideas of the progressive left because it's promising to deal and reverse the huge inequalities that have opened up
0: Right.
4: in our society. Affordability could be a fine word for it. I have no problem with it. Inequality, whatever you want to call it. Jobs, I think, is the one that really resonates with a lot of communities. Jobs and wages. But if you promise that you're going to fix that and your policies fall flat, that's not good because it further erodes trust in institutions and in the establishment and in the center left. So that's why I think, you know, Mamdani, for example, should think bigger than, you know, subsidize transport and state-run grocery stores. I don't think those are up to the task of dealing with the affordability or inequality challenges that we're facing right now.
0: One last thought before I let you go. When I hear you talk about candidates that sort of reflect people's grievances back to them in a way that's emotionally salient, more my language than the language you used, Trump sort of did that, especially in the lead up to his first term. I mean, I think his solutions, he claimed expertise he didn't have. His proposed solutions were never going to work. But I do think that that was an important factor in pulling in people who had never voted before by saying, hey, I understand you're getting screwed. It's brown people from Mexico and China, right? Which is a diagnosis I don't agree with. But it seems that he did achieve the emotional
4: salience. Absolutely, 100%. So
0: yeah.
4: Trump was a brilliant populist.
0: Right.
4: Why, I don't understand fully. Because, you know, he comes from a milieu that has very little overlap with the actual grievances of the
0: right.
4: working people. But he did capture that.
0: Yeah.
4: And using language that will resonate with those people is very, very important. After all, you're trying to appeal to them. The problem is that, of course, Trump and more generally the authoritarian right or the populist right has no workable solutions. Nigel Farage in the UK, Marine Le Pen in France, Trump or J.D. Vance in the United States.
0: Right.
4: They're not going to solve these problems. They're going to make that worse. They're going to make them worse. So that's number one. Second, Trump's most effective communication was polarizing. And that's what I was trying to hint at, that sometimes polarizing language may be expedient.
0: Yes.
4: But it's not productive for the long run, because if you're going to have liberal democracy work, you do need to build bridges. You do need to leverage shared moral values. You do need to bring people together, and you do need to form a big tent, broad coalition. You can't do that with the kind of approach that Trump exemplified. So we should not learn from Trump those things. But obviously, understanding where the grievances are and sort of using that for the correct messaging is important.
0: The book is What Happened to Liberal Democracy? Remaking a Politics of Shared Prosperity. We've been speaking with the book's author, Professor Duran Acemoglu. Really appreciate your time today. Thank you so much.
4: Thank you, David. It was my pleasure.
0: I want to show you something that completely changes the way we should think about Russian influence operations. When people hear Russian bots, I think they still imagine a guy in a basement with 50 fake Twitter accounts posting memes. And that doesn't even begin to describe what we are talking about here. Take a look at these documents that became public as part of a federal court case involving alleged Russian influence operations. This is essentially a professional marketing plan. Look at what they call the meme factory. They are not randomly making memes and hoping something goes viral. These are documents that describe producing 200 pieces of meme content a month, designed around topics relevant to the audiences that they're targeting. And then there's what they call the commenting machine. We've experienced this. And this plan calls for 100,000 comments a month on Facebook and Twitter. And look at how they describe the purpose. They're not saying, oh, we're going to promote some narratives or something like that. They are talking about these as targeted psychological attacks based on informational trends, based on people's attitudes, based on an analysis of user behavior. Then they have fake video clips, fake documents, fake private messages. They have an entire category called augmented reality, which are fabricated materials intended to misinform people and provoke emotional reactions. This is a deep understanding of how these digital algorithms work. And maybe the most sophisticated part is what they call sleeper communities. The proposal is create social media pages that look like legitimate regional news organizations and then do nothing obviously pro-Russian with them for a while. Instead, they spend months building an authentic audience. They use targeted advertising. They put out content people want. And once those pages have gained weight, that's the term they use, then they start pushing stuff that's more favorable to Russia. And then they start putting out the disinformation. Think about how sophisticated this is. You could follow a local news account for 6 months. They give you weather, they give you local stories, they give you sports, stuff you like. You have no reason to believe there's any connection to Russia. And when the timing is right, the information starts changing a little bit. Look at the American operation. They explicitly identify swing state residents as targets. They want to get in front of people in Nevada, Georgia, Arizona, Pennsylvania, Michigan, Wisconsin. They separately say, we also want stuff to target Hispanic Americans, American Jews, gamers, Reddit users, people on 4chan. And they even establish political objectives. For example, they want to increase the percentage of Americans who believe the U.S. is doing a little too much for Ukraine and we should really support ending the war, even if Ukraine has to give up a little bit of territory to Russia. Which president does that sound like? This is audience segmentation on a sophisticated level. It's message testing, it's content production, it's paid acquisition, it's psychological profiling. I've actually been briefed about this stuff because someone with a large political audience, I've been told you could be the target of an operation like this. And the point isn't someone will call and go, hey, David, I'm from Russia. Would you repeat some propaganda? The point is you wouldn't know where the information originated. And that's what brings me to Donald Trump. I constantly hear some version of Trump could never unwittingly fall for Russian propaganda. He's too smart for that. Trump is not that smart. Of course he could fall for it. And maybe the most important thing is you don't need to be stupid to fall for an operation that is engineered so that the target doesn't know where the information come from. So Trump might see something from an account he trusts. Maybe somebody he trusts saw it and told him. And a narrative circulates very widely. And it's like everybody knows XYZ. Nobody realizes it was all seeded by Russian propaganda networks. And that's really the point. You think you're following local news. You think you're laughing at a meme. You think you're reading, you know, another American's comment or that an idea emerged organically because it's a good idea. And it didn't. So we've got to forget this image of the obvious Russian bots and Trump meeting with Putin. And Putin goes, here's what I want you to do. What we're seeing in these documents is something so far above in sophistication from what some people believe exists. They are trying to manufacture the informational environment itself. And a lot of the basic media literacy skills that I talk about in my forthcoming book, Pay Attention, help to insulate you or inoculate you, maybe is the better word. From falling for this stuff. Now, I'm not going to pretend that some of these operations are not so sophisticated that most people would fall for them. There's some really sophisticated stuff. But the way we end up in a lot of these informational silos, the way we end up getting from the feeds what they perceive we want, even when we believe we want something different, you've got to understand that. So I hope you've pre-ordered my forthcoming book, Pay Attention. October 3rd, I will be in Springfield, Massachusetts at the Springfield Book Forum with Jessica Tarlov. We'll be speaking about our books. We'll both be signing books. I believe the event is at 6, but just Google David Pakman, Jessica Tarlov, Springfield Book Forum, October 3rd. You should be able to get the info. You can pre-order signed copies of the book at davidpakman.com/attention. I will see you on the bonus show, and we will, of course, be back tomorrow with a brand new program.

0: for no reason at all. And the reason we're having these distractions is because of the Epstein list. That's why we went to where we're in. That's why we're at a trade war. It's all been to distract from his obvious and omnipresent moral failure.
1: Go on, DL.
2: Yep.
1: Go on.
3: Okay. Well, let's just do a light dusting. Shall we, Jody? Let's.
2: Sure.
3: Okay.
1: Whistleblower says the U.S. Postal Service, they're actively defying a court order to try and rig the election for Donald Trump and keep people from voting. In Texas, where James Tallarico has pulled ahead, they've just decided they're not going to let people vote, particularly in Tarrant County, the vote, the area where was definitely going to vote for him the most. So they're either dead heat or he's ahead. So they're freaking out. We're in a hot war with Iran.
2: Yeah.
1: Once again, I don't know what happened to Operation Economic something. But that didn't, I guess that didn't
2: pan out.
1: Pretty much the entire military chain of command has quit. We'll ask Malcolm Nance if that's...
2: I don't think it's important.
1: Important in any way.
2: Why?
1: Yeah. But good morning.
2: Good morning.
1: Yeah.
2: Good morning.
1: Ankle monitors on Haitian people that have done nothing wrong.
2: Yeah.
1: One of whom killed himself. Did I miss anything
4: Stephanie
1: else?
4: Miller.
1: Good morning. Good morning. Oh, no, turn it up. Yeah, turn it up.

0: Okay. All right. Good morning, America. We have man meat. I think Bob Seska, Malcolm Nance, and Carlos Alzraki may have some thoughts.
1: They should.
0: About some... Okay, what should we start with? Mike Levin, Congressman, alerts us. You need to stop what you're doing and read this breaking New York Times article. According to the U.S. Postal Service whistleblower, USPS is secretly rushing to implement Trump's executive order to take federal control of mail-in voting, even while a court order blocking implementation remained in effect. I remember back with the good old days when we're like, well, when he starts to find court orders, then we'll know it's serious. Are we there yet? Are we there yet, everybody?
1: DOJ ain't going to prosecute.
0: Right? Yeah, exactly. Here we are again. Atomic Dog says, so the Republican solution to Trump's extremely low approval ratings in the upcoming election is to just not let people vote, purge voters off the rolls, close polling stations everywhere, post office won't mail out ballots, and those who do not reach voters, the post office won't deliver them back to the election centers. So the good news, Jody, is this is pissing people off massively.
1: Yes.
0: I don't know if you saw that. So Republicans tend to pretend to have an open meeting, and everyone there says, no, no, no, you, right?
1: Mm-hmm.
0: How much more obvious do you have to be to close all the polling, you know, or a huge percentage of the polling places in a county that is obviously going to vote for James Tallarico?
1: 30%, 30% of the polling places,
0: yes.
1: I believe.
0: Yes, Sean Bartley said, Tarrant County, Texas, just voted 3-2 along party lines to cut. Okay, the party that's trying to stop you from voting.
1: Don't vote for them.
0: Thank you. So I'm hoping that this is going to superpower massive turnout, that people are going to vote however they have to. We've already been mentioning about them purging you off the voting rolls in Texas. So check and recheck. You
1: Keep
0: may have
1: checking.
0: To re-register. Of course, it shouldn't be
1: register
0: this hard
1: is
0: to vote,
1: a, if you're a Democrat. But, register as either a Republican or an independent. You won't be thrown off the rolls then.
0: That this is ridiculous. So we have to go through these hoops to try to have our right. It's not a privilege. It's a right to vote. The county will have 92 fewer Election Day voting sites than it did during the 2022 midterms. This is Texas's third largest county, weeks before an election. Pay attention. Boy, it sure seems like people in Texas are paying attention.
1: They are.
0: Where was I? Yes. Tarrant County voters confronted GOP officials at public meeting over a plan to cut 30% of voting locations. One speaker told them to their face, nothing you can do can stop us from removing you in November. Boy, I hope so. I hope it pisses people off so much. I mean, and again, we shouldn't have to do this, but, people are starting to say, okay, vote early, take it to a drop box. But this is, half the country doesn't vote already. So they're just trying to suppress, everything they can, because it's hard enough to vote, right?
1: Mm-hmm.
0: Getting time off work.
1: Right.
0: So, obviously people are making all sorts of suggestions. Make sure you mail it really early.
1: By October 20th at the latest.
0: Yeah. If you're going to, but again, go to a vote early, go to a polling place early, drop it, do it at a drop box.
1: Yeah.
0: Hold, please. This is Tarrant County Republicans just carved a 30% crater into Election Day access. They want to wipe out nearly one third of polling places, a precision strike. This is what we always say on students, low-income voters, and anyone who can't abandon work to hunt for a ballot. Residents flooded the meeting, warning this was engineered disenfranchisement. Officials ignored every voice and pulled the plug anyway. Vote early. You knew that was just for show, that they were going to do this anyway.
1: Right.
0: They are so – I guess the good news is they are panicked in Texas.
1: Yeah.
0: That it for the first time, they have this – awful candidate, right, in Ken Paxton. We have a great candidate in James Tallarico, and they are freaked out. That's the bottom line. I have to hope some reports, Jody, of resistance, though, are also correct. Halfway Post says breaking Donald Trump's scheme to have the Postal Service derail the midterm elections is reportedly stalling because thousands of USPS employees are refusing to follow Trump's new policies that betray USPS values, break the law, violate the Constitution, and risk prison.
1: Yeah, if any postal office, any post office does what they're being told to do,
0: right,
1: they can go, those personal people can, in the future, be tried because they're breaking a court order.
0: Well, and this is, we'll talk to Malcolm about, you know, obviously so many, the military, is that it's exactly what those senators warned about, including Mark Kelly. They're not, they don't want to follow illegal orders.
1: Right.
0: Whether it's at the, in the military or the Postal Service. And so, I don't know, Jody, it feels to me, I know it's a bad morning for democracy, but it feels like the resistance is strong, even within the government, because it just, we have reached how many times could we be at a break glass moment where that's when we're in my, it's the democracy, stupid. It literally is. So Jack Hopkins sort of broke it down on the Postal Service. The attacks on voting rights continue. A federal whistleblower says the U.S. Postal Service built the system that screens your ballot in a rush. 4 days of user testing requirements. Never written down. One bad barcode scan and the whole batch of ballots gets held. North Carolina starts mailing Friday. Now, read that again. The whistleblowers were represented by their lawyers, and the information was released by Senator Richard Blumenthal. Okay. Hold, please. I'm trying to find all the information. But, yeah, Tarrant County, I don't know what to tell you. I just hope that I hope it is a bigger blue avalanche even because of this than ever.
1: I think so. I think because when you tell people they can't do something.
0: Right.
1: That really pisses us off.
0: Yes. Yes. Yeah, this is Tarrant County. 30% of polling sites closed. Someone posted, if you can't get there to vote, you must not want to vote very much. I support this proposition as far as reducing the number of poll sites, said one of the Republicans there. This is actually evil, genuine villainy. Republicans are part of committing election fraud while screaming about voters, about everyone else doing it. This needs more attention.
1: Yes.
0: Yeah, I hope so. I hope, like you say, Jody, that people, I'm hoping the people that, you know, didn't vote before, like you say, now you tell somebody you can't, I'm taking your right away. And then this one that you mentioned, but someone else posted, to anyone not informed, after the Trump administration ended temporary protected status for Haitian immigrants, they were given ankle monitors to track their movements until immigration judges decide whether or not they have a legitimate reason to stay in the United States. They have done nothing wrong. Mm-hmm. And I think you were referring to a teenager that killed himself.
1: I think he's 20.
0: He was a soccer player. He couldn't play soccer anymore. He had an ankle monitor.
1: He was being made fun of.
0: Made him feel like a criminal.
1: And he jumped in front of a semi. So that poor truck driver, feels awful.
0: Yeah.
1: Because he didn't have time to stop.
0: Yeah, I didn't know that part, of course.
1: But yeah, that's how he died.
0: Good morning.
1: Yeah, poor kid, poor family, poor truck driver.
0: Okay. So it's a lot. It's a lot this morning. We will talk to Malcolm Nance because I don't even know what to say about how dangerous this spot we're in. So I don't know what... I can't even keep track of what U.S. strikes Iranian targets in response to recent missile attacks. So and then Trump, oh my God, Jody, you could cut and paste every single day. It'll be bigger than ever. Not much of an Iranian civilization will be left. You know, it's just more and more threats.
1: He's
0: going to the next threat will be, this will be even bigger than it'll be, blah, blah, blah. And what? And again, was it 3 days ago that we're like, oh, operation, we're just going to do economic, blah, blah, blah.
1: Right.
0: And now here we are in an escalating hot war that nobody wants. I mean, look at this polling. Let me look at my polling stack. Reuters poll, only 14% support renaming Lake Ontario. 57 of that's almost 60%.
1: That is almost 60%.
0: Approves new tariffs on Canadian goods. Can we say for the 11 billionth time, he does not understand tariffs. We pay them.
1: Yeah.
0: Tariffs on Canada and their retaliated tariffs, we pay all of that.
1: Mm-hmm.
0: So for all of you, I don't know what percentage of polling, for those of all y'all thought we weren't paying enough for everything, congratulations. We're going to be paying even more for everything. It's insanity, right? Canada's Prime Minister Mark Carney called on the Trump administration to stop doing memes and take trade talk seriously.
1: Mm-hmm.
0: Can you imagine this, like, Harvard, Rhodes, Oxford scholar that was head of the World Bank is like, literally, right? He's like playing chess with, I don't know, I was going to say Coco the gorilla, but Coco's much smarter than Trump. Oh,
1: way
0: my God.
1: Smarter than Donald.
0: He said, when the Americans stop doing memes, stop throwing shade, stop trying to be tough, and start being serious about having these discussions, we can have these discussions about trade. And then, can I just say, in an administration of punchable faces, and I'm not a violent woman, Scott Bessent is just, is it me?
1: No.
0: He's just a heaven's America droid. Just because I'm a billionaire, don't be all jealous. Did you see what he said?
1: Yes, I did.
0: He roasted Canada's reciprocal tariffs when asked if he would be meeting with his Canadian counterpart at the G20. He said, I mean, we're not at war with Canada. How are we going to be at war with Canada? What, they're going to take their two submarines from the Edmonton Mall and sick them on us? Oh. Don't you just want to punch my face just for even having his voice come out of my face? Oh, I can't. He said something else douchey, too, about
1: us who don't work and we're lazy because
0: you all are just lazy. I'm enjoying my billions. Aren't you enjoying your ramen? You're so lazy. Yeah, it's just people that don't want to work are the ones that are against the administration. I'm like, oh, my God. If they could have a more douchey, elitist bunch of jerks that work for them, I don't. Okay. All right. I didn't. And by the way, where is this? Doug Burgum, you remember?
1: Burgum Menton.
0: Yeah,
1: he's great.
0: Said, I know the president has reached out to Apple directly, so I'm sure we may be seeing that change coming up soon to Lake America.
1: It did. They did. Apple did.
0: What? What? Why? Cave to this barely 30%.
1: MapQuest not caved yet.
0: Oh, someone said their old Pontiac would be so excited that MapQuest is back.
1: Yeah. I actually downloaded it because my phone is an Android, so it's Google-based.
0: Yeah.
1: So I downloaded the MapQuest map, and I'm using that now, not the Google map.
0: Yeah. I grew up on Lake Ontario. They can go themselves.
1: Yep.
0: Okay. That's a boot.
1: Yeah.
0: Yeah.
1: Oh, yeah. Okay. You're not sorry.
0: Would you try to out-Canadian me?
1: Okay.
0: Okay. Sorry.
1: Sorry.
0: Are you sorry?
1: I'm a boot to be sorry.
0: Sorry. We're adorable, aren't we, America? 19 minutes after the hour. This
2: point, the midterm election's like one. It's September 1. That money has never come.
3: Right.
2: They still haven't spent the money.
0: Yeah.
2: And according to the news reports, whatever money they do spend is going to be on ads about Donald Trump's legislative agenda.
0: Yeah.
2: So it's going to be more ads telling you how great the economy is when people say they can't afford to pay their bills.
0: Well, you said Americans are begging the president to do literally anything about inflation. He's just sitting in the Oval changing the names of lakes. I mean, and of course it's egregious what the Supreme Court did, but in polling, people are hugely against the ballroom and all these other,
3: and the bowling alley.
0: Projects.
3: Redecorating the bowling alley.
0: I mean, when we can't afford anything. So I guess good news for us politically, bad news, is for democracy, right?
2: Well, and I think it's we've all just kind of smoothed over the lie that the federal government was not going to pay for this. Like, your taxpayer dollars are paying for that. They're paying for so many other things. I've become fully and totally radicalized. The unprecedented nature of Donald Trump's corruption requires unprecedented answers to it. Like, we need to build some kind of truth commission, Nuremberg style thing. We might not be able to prosecute them because they get pardons on the way out the door, but we damn sure better be able to. I'm sorry if I just cursed and got you in trouble, but we should be able to seize their assets and take it back and give it to the American people.
3: Yes.
2: And there is precedent for that in other countries with dictators this guy. And he's just stolen so much money.
0: I mean, look at Trump ran to stay out of prison. Hegseth, I think, running to stay out of The Hague. You said Hegseth delusionally running for president after losing this war in Iran is really something else. We need to bring shame back to American politics.
2: Hey, that's not fair. That's not fair to Pete.

0: FBI, I called him and talked to him about it. The reason that you don't take in people that have engaged in prostitution is because they're susceptible to blackmail. Right.
1: Yeah.
0: And you don't want your FBI agents to be susceptible to blackmail. That's the reason. So
2: yeah, and as you pointed out, Americans will be less safe because we have compromised agents. It's just...
0: And it's happened before. Like, we've had stories in the 80s where the Russian government had compromised FBI agents. They were feeding them information. Mm-hmm. It was a very famous case, I think, that came out in, like, the early 90s, which was then based on a whole TV show, The Americans.
1: Yeah.
2: Yeah.
1: So...
2: Yeah. Nobody
0: watched, unfortunately, but it won a ton of awards. I thought it was really good.
2: We were talking about data centers, and you said swing state Republicans are panicking about being tied to AI data centers, and Trump and Vance are running around saying things like, I don't think data centers are that controversial. It's amazing how bad they are at this. I mean, you have everyone from AOC to, what's his name, Burchett, the Republican, saying, well, if the president's, you know, calling us backwards and poor for, you know, not wanting a data center, I guess I am, right?
0: I couldn't believe that tweet when I saw it. It's like, even for Trump, that's like really callous. And he's talking about his own people there, because it's a lot of, I mean, again, the Republicans put out a memo, what, about 10 days ago, maybe a little bit less than that, basically begging big tech to come in and save them because the American people are turning about data centers. And then immediately after that, Greg Abbott, the governor of Texas, started to move left on data centers. Mike Rogers started suddenly becoming anti-AI, even though Mike Rogers has more investments in AI than probably any other candidate running for Senate in the election. So it's just, they can't, but Trump can't let his party do his thing. Like, they know what they need to do. They need to run away from that. They need to run away from Trump. They need to figure out some economic solutions. They can't admit that there's an affordability crisis in the country because the president's crazy and thinks we're living in the golden age of America. They can't run away from AI and data centers because Trump and Vance are just going to crap all over them.
2: So, by the way, I'm glad you're talking about this because I have been too. You said Texas has quietly shoved more than 1.2 million voters, over 6% of its rolls, into the suspense list heading into the midterm. The GOP is terrified of losing, and most of those people won't find out until they're standing at a polling place in November. I say it every day here, Mike, check your registration and recheck it every day if you have to until you vote.
0: Yeah. And the good news for the people in Texas, if you're on that suspense list, you can still vote. You'll vote provisionally. Now, I think the fear that I'd be worried about is, like, will my ballot actually be counted?
1: Right.
0: That's a legitimate question. And the other good news is that in the previous election in 2024, there were actually more people on the suspense list than this year. So I want to, like, caution people a little bit about freaking out about that particular one. I did tweet about it because I want people to know. But again, they're going to twist any way that they can. They're going to break every law. They're going to violate every norm. They're going to push through whatever they can to screw up this election. And Ken Paxton's a terrible candidate. He's not raising any money. He has zero charisma.

0: Ah, yeah. What? Eat it. It is the, Stephanie Miller Show. Jody Hamilton is in for Chris Lavoie this week. Hooray. Bob Seska coming up bottom of the hour. Yeah, here it is. Scott Bessent thinks the best way to defend a president with a 32% approval rating is to call angry voters, quote, underachievers who are jealous of those who want to go out and work every day. Okay. Heavens to Murgatroyd, I want to punch myself in the face. I am insufferable.
1: Seriously, does he think all of us don't work?
0: This seems to be their strategy is just to insult and piss off voters. So I hope they get the blue tsunami they deserve no matter what, no matter how they try to suppress the vote. We were just talking about how he does not understand trade. American Bridge said, why should we be subsidizing Canada? Trump said. He said, Trump has no idea how trade works, and blowing up trade relations with one of the country's closest trade partners, his trade war will only send prices even higher for families across the country already struggling to make ends meet. Thank you. Trump's why should we be subsidizing Canada shows he does not grasp how trade works. By detonating relations with one of America's closest partners, he's destabilizing supply chains, guaranteeing higher prices. His trade war doesn't punish Canada. It punishes American families already stretched thin.
1: Yeah.
0: He doesn't understand how anything works.
1: He doesn't know how any of this

0: this works.
1: Karen in Chicago, help us, Fufu.
2: Help us.
3: Oh, I wish I could. I just,
1: we're all
3: I heard
1: like, we're
3: something
1: all like,
3: there.
1: We're all like, help me, I'm poor.
2: May I come in?
3: I heard something very disturbing, that there are people that are feeling dejected because Donald Trump is able to get back in, and so somehow the system is rigged. Here's what people need to understand, please. If you have people in your life like this, we need to tell them, make a plan to vote, understand that they would not be attacking our vote unless they wanted to hold on to power. They are afraid of our votes. So why would you say, I'm going to sit at home and not vote? We need a Fetterman-proof majority in the Senate. We need enough Democrats to hold these people accountable. The midterm elections are not like the presidential election where there's an electoral college. I get it. That needs to go. But right now, your vote counts more now than ever.
1: Yes. Yeah.
3: It is not the time. The way we defeat this 80% turnout. That's what Hungary did.
1: And
3: we
1: Karen,
3: need to get
1: make,
3: out and have a plan.
1: Make no mistake, for those of us that know there was effery in 2024, it's because mail-in ballots, they can't hack them.
0: Nope.
1: Elon can't hack machines that can't. And so this is why, you know, they tried to cheat in 2020. You think he stopped cheating after 2016? It's because they couldn't.
3: Right.
1: There were so many mail-in ballots because of COVID, right?
0: Mm-hmm.
1: That's why he hates mail-in ballots, because, you know, when people vote, as Bill Clinton always said, Democrats win.
0: Mm-hmm.
1: I guess, okay. Republicans in Virginia, who just voted unanimously to block a bill that keeps domestic abusers from obtaining firearms. The bill passed anyway because of Democratic majorities in both chambers and a Democratic governor. The moral of the story is that voting blue saves lives.
0: Yep.
1: Yay! 29 minutes after the hour, Bob Seska next.
4: I think we need to return to an America where the role models are more like Dolly Parton. Throughout my formative years, the biggest role model I saw, not intentionally, but just due to the way politics works, is the president constantly out there demeaning people, making fun of people. I think we need to return to an America where the role models who are leading the way are more like Dolly Parton and are instilling these views of human dignity, of respecting other people. Trump in particular has drug us down to such depths that he will make fun of somebody hours after they die, and the Republican Party will close their eyes and blind themselves and act like it doesn't even matter. I mean, it's really despicable.
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5: I want to bring up something that happened on social media this week when I was talking about the racist, misogynist, xenophobic Southern Baptist president of Southern Baptist Theological Seminary, Al Mohler, and a guy said that I was defaming Al Mohler, and so I responded that I said what I said because it's true, and this clown jumped in with this. There is no need to use language like that. You clearly need to read James about taming the tongue. My dude, I don't give a fiddler's fart if you like my language or not, but as I responded for those who can't see what's on the screen, I'm a theologian who cusses a lot, especially when talking about people like Al Mohler who support white supremacy, misogyny, xenophobia, and bigotry towards the LGBTQIA community. I don't think Jesus gives a about my vocabulary, but he does care about overturning systems of oppression. Where are we at? Don't come on the podcast. Don't come on my social media talking about you don't like my vocabulary. Keep scrolling. Find something else to watch.
6: You don't have to listen. You don't have to watch.
5: There was a time
2: in probably you too, right, where we probably both were in the position in the place where he's at, where profanity offended you, especially if someone was talking about the Lord and also cussing. That time is long gone, because one thing that I understand is that, one, that Bible, that scripture where it's talking about a curse is not talking about language at all. It's simply not talking about modern American English. No. It wasn't even talking about language at all.
5: It was talking about blessing and cursing people, like a pox on your houses and shit.
2: And so like people are like, well, it's unbecoming. It's whatever it is. If you don't like it, keep scrolling. Though you don't go into stores you don't like buying from. You ain't got to watch a podcast or listen to or watch a stream or listen to a podcast you don't want to hear from. Find something else to do and mind the business that pays you. I promise you it ain't going to hurt nobody's feelings over here.
5: Right, right. But I think Jesus cares a lot more about using language that dehumanizes, language that's racist, language that's xenophobic and misogynist, than he does about me saying fuck

0: further than the USS Lincoln. All of this notion that they're so fiscally responsible. Look at the $40 trillion in debt. What do we have to show for it? This notion that they are pro-life, every single policy that they undo, all the EPA deregulations, the food deregulations, the vaccine nonsense leads to deaths.
1: Yep. Thank you, Jen Welch. Hey, look who's here. It's Superman. It's a bird. It's a plane.
2: Speaking of dreamy hunky men, why, Bob Seska joins us now.
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4: Where are you coming from?
5: Bob is calling us from Washington.
4: You Seska thing.
5: Go ahead.
4: Washington, D.C.
5: Just follow the money.
1: I'm trying. Hi, good morning, Bob Seska.
6: Hi, good morning, Stephanie. Do you need me to run the show here as you page through the stack? Okay. Hey, good morning, everybody. 35 minutes after 9, 25 till 10. Good morning. Catch the Thunder Movers this afternoon. Make sure to take a bumper shoot with you as you go. That's what they say in England.
1: Better get going. DuPont Circle's jammed. Okay. Yeah, you know, Annette Bening is backing up traffic again in DuPont Circle. Now, that's an American president joke. Bob.
6: Yes.
1: You retweeted Americans' ships attempting, I mentioned this yesterday, traverse the Welland Canal, but their ship's paperwork says Lake America, so they can't travel through because Canada doesn't recognize that lake. Oh, my God. Just unintended doofus consequences again, right?
6: Yeah, yeah. This is, you know, this whole thing is Donald really losing his mojo because, you know, we're all talking about it to a certain extent, but is anyone really truly outraged by this anymore? It's just like, okay, well, here he goes again. He's changing names, and we all have to dead name a lake now. And by the way, Stephanie, there is no of in Lake America.
1: Oh.
6: He made sure to point that out.
1: Oh.
6: I was fascinated by his explanations for his zingers and his bits and his memes.
1: So we
6: oh, yeah, by the way, not many people know that there's a B in the word dumb.
1: So... mentioning so the Welland Canal, we are now being by another waterway in addition to the Strait of Hormuz, thanks to Donald Trump's ridiculous decisions.
6: You know what? He does have an ongoing thing describing water. He has a very, very hard time when it comes to water. He doesn't understand. It frightens and confuses him.
1: Yes.
6: He once called hurricanes water dumps.
1: Yes.
6: It's the wettest we've ever seen from the standpoint of water.
1: There it is. There it is. Puerto Rico, very wet from the standpoint of water.
6: Yeah. Can't get his act together when it comes to water.
1: Did you see his new variation from Nepal? It says water and then mud. It's mud like people have never seen. People have never seen mud before. They
6: right.
1: Never, he invented
6: oh, my
1: that.
6: God. Is that why he was confused by the nature of the disaster in Nepal? So he only sent $500,000 in aid. He only sent $500,000 in aid, which is...
1: I know we get numb, Bob, but lots of Americans died. He just never says anything about... It's just... Okay.
6: Yeah,
1: oh, here it is. MapQuest is making a comeback. Damn, I wish my 1999 Pontiac Grand Am was live to see this.
6: I want to know is what Magellan says about Lake Ontario. Remember Magellan? Mm-hmm. I remember having Magellan in rental cars in 2001 or something.
1: Yes, I thought you meant the guy. Yeah. Oh, the thing. Yeah, right. I got it. Okay.
6: Right. Yeah. It was an early, early GPS for the kids out there listening.
1: So,
6: yeah.
1: Bob, I know we like to, laugh and play grab ass with democracy every now and again, as you like to say. But this, between the Postal Service stuff and, you know, what they're doing in Texas, and this is starting early, and there's going to be 16 more ways to Sunday. They're going to try to steal or rig or suppress the vote in this election, right?
6: Oh, yeah, yeah. And one of the things we have to bear in mind is not just the structural changes they're making to elections, not the disenfranchisement that's going on. There is that, of course. Obviously, that's the headline. But in addition to that, all of the news about this has a follow-on effect, which is to discourage Democrats from turning out, discourage independents from turning out, saying, well, the Republicans are going to rig this anyway. Republicans are doing their best to suppress the vote. So why should I even bother showing up? And then the discussion around it, obviously the social media discourse about how, oh, yeah, Donald Trump's definitely going to steal this election. So I don't know. Democracy's dead. Why are we even bothering? And that kind of thing drives me crazy because it's playing right into the strategy.
1: Jody and I are hoping that it has the opposite effect, Bob, that, you know, if anything we know about human nature, you want what you can't have.
6: Oh, yeah,
1: and people being told they can't vote and trying to take your vote away. I'm hoping you know, hyperpowers the vote in Texas and everywhere else. So for those that don't have just tuned in, Postal Service officials reportedly branded the agency's hurried development of a new Trump-ordered mail ballot system a, show. According to a whistleblower raising grave concerns, the rules could disenfranchise millions of voters. Potentially millions of American voters may not receive their mail-in ballot this election cycle in a timely manner or at all. The official said the whistleblower alleges even one barcode on a single ballot failing to scan correctly would stop a batch containing tens of thousands of ballots from moving forward until officials identify and correct the problem. As designed, the process is entirely unforgiving. It could delay ballots by the thousands in repeated verification cycles and thus prevent states from mailing enormous numbers of ballots. So the district judge halted the USPS requirements last week after saying the agency lacked the authority to impose the ban. As we keep saying, Bob, their job is to deliver the mail. That's their job. Like, they don't have the authority. And so the whistleblower, however, alleges development work continued following that order, meaning, of course, they defied a court order to continue this illegal activity.
6: Oh, yeah, that's right. Donald Trump, and this all goes back to the 2020 election and Donald Trump being utterly butthurt over the fact that he lost that election. He can't accept it. So naturally, this has to be a matter of the Democrats stealing it from him rather than him being a terrible president who presided over massive, massive death to the point where there were mass graves, for God's sake. And so we're obviously still going to be reliving the ramifications of the 2020 election as long as Donald Trump is in office. So consequently, he's doing his best to make sure that, you know, because he is the leader of his party right now, that his party is somewhat successful. And the only way Republicans can be successful is through low turnout. Yeah. That's inevitable.
1: Well,
6: Republican
1: know,
6: success is always tethered to low voter turnout. That's always the way it's worked,
1: right,
6: as long as I've been following politics.
1: Bob, it seems like a lot of these Republican efforts have already backfired on them, the gerrymandering and all of this stuff. So, as we, you know, Jody and I have been saying, like, lots of Republicans vote by mail, too.
7: The entire state of Utah.
1: So this sounds like it's just going to be a show in general. I mean, you know, but I guess you're right. They're just hoping percentage-wise, the less people that vote, the more chance they have because they're
6: Well, I mean, a generalized S show, you know, with voting, as I said, benefits Republicans. So that's the idea. Even if some Republicans get disenfranchised, statistically speaking, the lower the voter turnout. This goes back to that Paul Weyrich quote that Tom Hartman always talks about, where the lower the turnout is, the lower the participation is, the better fortunes Republicans have in elections. And it's kind of always worked out that way. And so that's the idea. Throw everything into chaos, discourage people from turning out, and somehow Republicans end up coming out on top.
1: Well, also, I guess it's good that Trump lives full-time in delusion. I guess he's down to only talking to Natalie Harp, but you saw this last week. Trump ranks himself as the greatest president in history. I mean, I guess we're lucky that he just, you know, and they keep telling us everything's great, that, you know, we're losers if we think that our grocery bills are bad or whatever. Yeah, he declared himself the greatest president in American history. Ron Filipowski said most likely Trump has Grant at the bottom because he relentlessly hunted down and dismantled the original Ku Klux Klan. Imagine if any president, someone else posted, Reagan, Bush, Clinton, Obama, Biden had posted something like this about themselves, they would be a laughing stock. I mean, but it's just another day with Trump. He's just such a buffoon. People are like, ugh, right?
6: Oh, yeah. And by the way, Reagan and Bush aren't even mentioned on that list that he posted.
1: Right.
6: Obviously, this is something that I'm sure Natalie Harp came up with, found that meme, and decided to post it under Donald Trump's name. But of course, I hold Donald Trump responsible for everything he posts, irrespective of whether Natalie Harp has posted it or whether he does it himself.
1: Right.
6: So, but with this thing, it was just utterly ludicrous. The Bushes weren't there. JFK, LBJ weren't included. Truman wasn't on the list.
1: He was just marked the greatest above Abraham Lincoln, George Washington, Franklin D. Roosevelt, Woodrow Wilson, Thomas Jefferson. Yes.
6: Yeah.
1: Okay.
6: Because he's such a small little man. He is so utterly brittle that he needs these things to prop him up. He needs to have a full-time staffer following him around constantly to inflate his ego. Well, because if she isn't there, then he disintegrates into this amorphous pile of goo in the corner, this deflated balloon that we see on a regular basis. And so that's why she is there to make him seem better than he actually
7: is. Yes, it's buffoonery, Bob, but it's also dangerous that, you know, this is why he thinks we've won the Iran war, because, you know, Pete Hegseth shows him things on his iPads of things go boom, and Natalie Harp shows him, you know, and so I'm a great military leader that's decimated Iran already, and it's just, this is the danger of having someone with a nuclear codes that does not live in any version of reality, right? Mm-hmm.
6: Yeah, well, in times like these, it's really important to have a substantial news media. Sadly, we don't right now, who are able to keep everything, keep the ship traveling at a straight direction, because Donald Trump is reacting. And one of the reasons why I think we're all so confused sometimes by some of the things he does is because Donald Trump is perpetually reacting to fantasy, to fiction, things that are that occur only in the weirdo magosphere.
7: Yeah.
6: And so that's why everything seems so inexplicable that he does. Like, why is he suddenly talking about this ridiculousness?
7: Right.
6: Why is he suddenly focused on the bowling alley in the White House or whatever? And that's all because he's seeing nonsense on a regular basis, either pumped to him by Natalie Harp and people around him, who many of them, I wager, are manipulating him.
7: Yeah.
6: But beyond that, it's obviously the MAGA entertainment complex doing its job as well on that front.
7: One horrible day we've been spared, at least. Trump won't attend the 25th anniversary of the 9/11 ceremony because baby can't give a speech. Which, thank God, they made that rule a long time ago, because you know it would be partisan and horrible, like always, or him taking credit for everything. Or, I mean, you know, and I lived, as I've said many times, Bob, I lived in New York through 9/11, and thank God he's not, because I say he throws salt in every American wound, no matter what it is, death of someone or, you know. So, of course, he leashed a furious attack against Maggie Haberman for reporting that. Right, and you know that's exactly true, that he threw a tantrum because he, because baby can't speak. So he branded her a stalker. Megan Hagerman, the fake reporter from the Daily New York Times, an unattractive person both inside and out. Again, no mirrors. There are so many things in the White House. No mirrors at all.
6: No. Yeah, you want to see something scary? See Donald Trump stepping out of the shower.
7: Bob, come on, Bob.
8: Really?
6: That was looking like, I mean, when he gets out of the shower, it looks like Gollum after Gollum was stung by a swarm of wasps. Just wet, that 9 feet of hair hanging down. It's like that scene in that Liberace movie with Michael Douglas and Matt Damon, where Matt Damon's walking through the bedroom and turns to the left and sees Liberace getting out of the shower. And it's just this nightmare, heap of flesh stepping out.
7: And Natalie Harp is perched in there with a towel. My precious. Here's your towel.
6: God, yeah. Yeah, well, I mean, this is Donald Trump's teeny tiny brittle ego. He wants to go to the 9/11 commemoration and talk about Russia scam and Russia hoax one and Russia hoax two and do all of his greatest hits in I guess some sort of rally.
8: Can I tell you,
6: 9/11 commemoration?
7: I lived in New York. I heard it live on the radio. I was driving into work in New York when I heard the second plane hit the tower and they closed Manhattan and whatever. And I don't know when it was. Somewhat time. I heard Donald Trump on the radio show saying, "Now I have the tallest building in New York." And I remember then thinking, "What the actual? Oh my God!"
8: Yeah.
7: And the fact that we are in this year of our Lord 2026, and he's president, it's still. I mean,
6: can you imagine? I know this is a well-worn exercise that we do on the regular, but can you imagine if Joe Biden or Barack Obama decided they weren't going to attend the 25th anniversary commemoration of 9/11?
7: Yeah.
6: And because they wanted to play golf and because they couldn't speak, they couldn't talk at the thing.
7: Speaking of our media, Hillary went. And when she had the flu and stumbled a little bit, and that was only story that she couldn't be president because she's half dead. Can you imagine if she didn't go as the senator from New York?
6: She was dying. And you know what? And to this day, we're seeing wonderful clips of Hillary Clinton speaking to press and doing public presentations and so forth and looking great and sounding great and perfectly healthy, no problems.
7: I love her post today. Yesterday, she's just, it's Lake Ontario.
6: Right.
8: That's it.
6: By the way, and that was what, 10 years ago?
7: Yeah.
6: Where, 10 years ago, they were saying, Hillary Clinton. I'm looking at people like Joe Rogan, for example. Oh. Who are like, oh, yeah, Hillary Clinton's definitely dying.
7: Oh,
6: there she goes. Look at her. Look at the cover of the National Enquirer. I was in the checkout line at the grocery store and saw the National Enquirer, and they said Hillary Clinton's dying, so she must be dying. I'm going to take the National Enquirer at face value.
7: Thank you for coming to my daily Joe Rogan party. Listen, here is Joe Rogan. Hold on.
6: Mm.
7: Yeah.
9: Just imagine how much less crime there would be if no one was ever starving, if no one was ever hungry, if no one was ever desperate, if no one was ever worried about where their next meal was going to come from or whether or not they're going to have a roof over their head. Mm. It would change a lot of people's perspective.
10: Mm. He's a socialist now?
7: Channeling John Lennon now. Yeah, just imagine if you had not
10: promoted everything antithesis of that.
7: That's such a big role in getting Donald Trump elected.
6: Yeah, I mean, talk about Johnny come lately. All these people who were warned, who were told. And you know what, with Joe Rogan? I know that Joe Rogan was warned about a second Donald Trump term. You know why? Because I personally warned him.
7: Yeah.
6: We knew each other back in the days, 30 years ago, something like that.
7: Yeah.
6: And so I was DMing him throughout the 2024 election going, this is the reality. This is what you're missing. Here are the facts. And I would send him links and stats and numbers and math and all the rest of it. And he just didn't pay attention to any of it. And here we are. Thanks, Joe. Appreciate
7: it. Stop asking where is the left's Joe Rogan. He is right here. It is Bob Seska, the Bob Seska Show. Just 11 billion times smarter.
6: Thank you.
7: Funnier.
6: Thank you.
7: Okay, yeah. I never miss the Bob Seska Show.
6: 11 billion times fewer listeners, but yes. Okay.
7: No, it's not after this promo. It's the Stephanie Miller bump. Here we go.
6: Thank you.
7: All right.
6: Thank you,
7: Bob.
6: Very much. love you, Stephanie.
7: Bye. 50 minutes after the hour. Yes, thank you for standing up for my beloved Lake Ontario.
6: Yeah.
7: Okay.
11: It's just stupid. I mean, I felt stupid just even addressing it.
7: I know.
11: Nobody's going to call it Lake America.
6: Nobody calls it the Gulf of America either.
7: I always say that this timeline has made all of us stupider. To talk about this stuff every day. It's just,
11: now he's cutting down Jackie Kennedy's willow trees.
7: The weeping willows.
11: Japanese, what?
7: The weeping willows for JFK's assassination. I can't. The cherry trees.
11: Well, he knows that it, were something untoward happened to him, there would be, parades and carnivals and ice cream.
10: That's true.
7: What are celebratory trees, Jody? Which ones would we plant?
11: I think they're cherry trees.
7: Oh, okay. All right, we'll plant more. Charlie, you're a Supreme Court watcher. I don't. We're at the point where the Chief Justice says, it's probably illegal, but
6: what can
11: you do? That is the most. That's the most astonishing line I think ever penned by a Chief Justice of the Supreme Court.
7: Yeah.
11: Basically, I have no power at all. There are five people on this court that are more maniacal than I am, and I'm just a feather in the wind.
7: Yeah.
11: By the way, this is illegal.
7: Yeah.
12: It's insane.
7: Yeah.
12: Absolutely insane.
7: It really is.
11: And by the way, if a group of historic preservationists don't have standing,
10: who does?
11: To object to the destruction of a national landmark. Who does? Yep. James, they have to go to the descendants of James Holden, who built the place, and have them. Do they have standing? I don't know.
7: Yeah, exactly right, Charlie.
11: I'm very taken by James Holden because my dad served on a Liberty ship named after him in World War II.
7: Oh, thank you for that fun Charlie Pierce fun fact. So Representative James Clyburn said he will support expanding the Supreme Court. Isn't it interesting, Charlie, what's previously been considered radical or, it's too extreme, you can't say that. I mean, I feel like pretty much every Democrat better say that at this point.
11: Jim Clyburn's not AOC.
7: Right.
11: I mean, this is the wildest thing I think Jim Clyburn ever said.
12: You're right.
7: Well, he said he agreed with Kamala Harris to expand the court to 13 seats. And how else do you fight back against a party that it plays by no rules all the way up to the Supreme Court justice?
11: Yeah, well, that's the thing.
7: Chief Justice.
11: You've got, and I include Amy Coney Barrett in this, by the way. You've got five conservative justices who aren't paying attention to the chief.
7: Yeah. Yeah.
11: They're going to do what they want to do, and the chief's going to have to continue to ally himself with the liberal wing, and that's going to alienate even more people. So,
7: Charlie, explain. Go ahead.
11: Go ahead.
7: Well, explain this to me. The lawsuit will return to the lower courts, but documents say key portions of the project could be complete within months. The Trump administration asked the justice to intervene after federal courts found the project must halt because it didn't have congressional approval. The group's lawyers accused the White House of trying to outrun the courts by accelerating construction, which is exactly what they did, and it worked, right? I mean,
11: yeah, it's working now. They're going to keep it. And you know, they're supposedly only able to complete different, you know, individual parts of the project, right? Well, you know they're just going to build the whole thing.
7: Yeah. Yeah. Okay. All right. So the Department of Justice under Todd Blanche has issued a fresh subpoena in the investigation into James Comey because of course they did. Fox News reported a federal grand jury issued a subpoena to James Comey's longtime friend and advisor as part of a new investigation into Comey allegedly leaking classified information to the media. I mean, this is just going to be relentless under Todd Blanche, isn't it? He's just going to...
11: Oh, yeah, he has no other function.
7: Right.
11: He's not really the attorney general. He's the House counsel.
7: Right. Well, you know, I find slivers of good news on the judicial front. Wall Street Journal says attempts to prosecute Fauci have hit a wall. A Republican push to prosecute him for contempt of Congress has stalled as the Trump administration questions whether the legal approach supports an indictment by the Justice Department. Some administration officials are skeptical the current approach is procedurally sound enough to indict him for failing to answer questions before lawmakers. This has just become beyond idiocy.
11: Well, it's also becoming incredibly expensive.
7: Yeah.
11: I mean, we have to pay for all this nonsense.
7: Yeah.
11: It's like all those states that like passed laws requiring the teaching of evolution, mm-hmm. and then people sued them, and they pursued it all the way up the line, and they lost.
7: Uh, 57 minutes after the hour. Yes, as I was just saying to Bob, Jody Kavian said, as we approach the 25th anniversary of 9/11, and as Republicans try to smear every brown Democrat as a terrorist, it's worth remembering that Trump's immediate response to the attack was to call into a TV show to brag his building was now the tallest.
10: Yep.
7: I heard that live, and I was just... okay. Yeah, and by the way, his buddies that he's... constantly compliments and makes deals with Saudi Arabia, mm-hmm. actually the terrorists mm-hmm. behind 9/11. Don in Arlington, Texas. Hey, Don, welcome.
13: Good morning, everybody.
7: Good morning.
13: This is awesome. I've never made it through.
7: Oh.
13: I'd like to be the official Victorian Christmas caroler of the Stephanie Miller Show,
7: okay.
13: if possible.
7: That just opened up minutes ago.
13: Okay. So, and I'll try and be really quick because I know you're up against it.
7: 15 seconds.
13: Tim O'Hare, the county commissioner.
7: Yes.
13: Court who voted on canceling the cutting the polling places.
7: Yes. Hang on, you're gonna have to hold that thought. I'm so sorry. Heartbreak. All right, and Malcolm Nance all coming up on the Stephanie Miller Show. 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
14: Hey guys, big news. Apparently the gigantic data center chewing through your town's electricity, drinking your water, humming through the night, and helping turn your utility bill into a hostage negotiation is actually good. Who knew? According to Donald Trump, Steve Scalise, and the rest of the corporate cuck congressional caucus, if you don't want one of these 900-acre electricity-sucking silicon feedlots dropped into your backyard, you're not concerned, you're not paying attention, you're just stupid, and apparently determined to die poor.
15: President Trump is firing back at the opposition. He says, in part on Truth Social, the only reason that communities throughout the USA should not want data centers is that they want to end up being backwards and poor. If they want to be successful and rich with far lower taxes and jobs all over the place, then let data reign.
14: That's right. That bloated, bloviating sack of bacon fat malingering inside the White House says communities that reject them will be backwards and poor. And Steve Scalise says there's Chinese misinformation about them. Misinformation? Are you kidding me? They're right there. You can see them. You can hear them. You can watch your electric bill develop a cocaine habit. But sure, Steve, your electric meter joined the Chinese Communist Party. Your water pressure is a sleeper cell. That mechanical bellow behind the tractor supply is Xi Jinping recording a podcast inside a commercial meat freezer. This is where Orwell stops being literature and starts becoming the fucking neighborhood newsletter. The party told you to reject the evidence of your eyes and ears. There it fucking is. Because Democrats and Republicans can't agree on jack shit anymore. You could tell them Wednesday comes after Tuesday, and somebody would demand a congressional investigation into whether Big Calendar cooked the sequence. You could say water is wet, and Jim Jordan would be on Fox News by dinner, holding up a laminated photograph of a dry towel like he'd just cracked Watergate. Put a golden retriever in front of Congress, and half of them would accuse it of being a cat funded by George Soros, and the other half would demand to see its birth certificate. But data centers? We found the fucking unity issue. Democrats hate them, Republicans hate them, independents hate them. And Trump is still standing there going, no, you idiots, you love the 900-acre electricity sucking silicon feedlot. Funny though, I don't see them building one next to Mar-a-Lago. I don't see Trump offering up the croquet lawn so 40,000 cooling fans can serenade the omelet station. And I don't know where the fuck Steve Scalise lives, but I'm guessing he doesn't fall asleep every night to a concrete motherboard the size of Delaware, screaming like Satan's refrigerator while his bedside lamp browns out every time ChatGPT writes somebody a wedding toast. Funny how that works, huh? And look, I know their supporters are stupid, but did they think they're this stupid? This fucking stupid? Do they really think Ma and Pa MAGA are going to be sunk into matching lazy boys with a billy bass on the wall, a ceramic rooster squatting on top of the cable box, and a working flat screen balanced on the corpse of the last television like some kind of Appalachian electronics hospice going, well, Billy Dean, I know the electric bill costs more than Meemaw's Buick and tap water looks like Yoo-Hoo and we can't hear Wheel of Fortune because the silicon Calyard behind the Piggly Wiggly sounds like every Dollar General freezer in Alabama is plugged into the same extension cord, but Daddy Trump says we're stupid if we don't want it, and Steve Scalise says China made us hate it, so goddamn it, Darlene, I love data centers now. Come the fuck on. The Microsoft Death Star behind the Dollar Tree is humming hard enough to rearrange your dental work. Your fillings are vibrating like loose change in a dryer. The porch light dims every time somebody trains a chatbot to make Garfield pregnant. And your electric bill now shows up looking like it needs a cosigner and a fucking intervention. And Donald Trump is calling this prosperity. Now look, I know you think Trump was sent here by God. I know you think January 6th was peaceful. I know you think slapping America on a freshwater body magically changes who owns it. I know you think drinking Bud Light can make you gay. I know you think your kids are being groomed into cats and dogs at school when they're not supposedly getting gender reassignment surgery during recess. I know. I've seen the fucking syllabus. But are you this dumb? Are you really so fucking dumb that Donald Trump can point to something you can see, hear, feel, and pay for, tell you the exact opposite is true, and you just go, well, Daddy said so? Because if you are that fucking dumb, you don't deserve a data center in your backyard. You need one drop directly on your fucking lazy boy.
16: Hi, and welcome back. Just 872 days left to go in our countdown to liberty. And Generalissimo Francisco Franco is still dead. Sorry, it's a callback to an old Saturday Night Live routine that many of you may not remember, but it featured Chevy Chase. Anyway, that aside, today, Donald Trump bombed Iran. Bombed Iran. Yeah, he bombed Iran once again in a war that he said was over with. Let's see. Let's get it straight. He said 6 months ago that he could end the war in a month, said he did it in 2 days by destroying a weapon system that he supposedly had obliterated a year before. and yet it still continues. Hint, as long as Donald Trump is president, we will probably be involved in bombing Iran. Nonetheless, today, the House also passed a bill that'll enable the government to stay open at least through the elections. Oh, joy. They can do one thing right. And finally, and more importantly, and probably, I don't know, very funnily, the stock market has tumbled. That's right. You know, when oil prices go up and Scott Bessent can't figure out why, well, it's because of those oil prices, because of the war that never ends. And Generalissimo Francisco Franco is still dead. See you next time.

0: there is no room anymore for, like, just mild, limp, you know, reform. Like, if somebody is just in favor of term limits, I'm sorry, that's not enough. You have to do way more than just term limits.
1: Yep. Kyle Kulinski. No room for limp measures anymore, Jody.
2: I agree.
1: Yeah. Everybody up. Okay. We put some Cialis up on this democracy bitch. Okay. Don in Arlington, Texas. Sorry, we hit a hard break, but it's very important what the voter suppression stuff is happening in Texas. Go ahead, Don.
3: I completely understand. So the three commissioners that voted to reduce the 92 polling places.
1: Yes.
3: All Republicans. They were recently cited at a Texas True Politics event, which is a affiliated with a white nationalist church, and that's a very big concentration up in the northern eastern part of Tarrant County.
1: Can I ask a dumb question? It seems so obvious.
3: No dumb question.
1: What reason do Republicans try to give the public at that meeting or elsewhere for why they would reduce polling locations?
3: So the people that were there in support of the reduction, it's a cost-saving move.
2: Right.
3: It's a cost-saving move.
1: That's what it was.
3: No, it's not. It's a voter suppression move.
1: Yeah.
3: Because the majority of, and I can't remember where I saw it, somebody did a great breakdown of the polling locations. Over 40% of them were going to affect people in who voted predominantly blue.
1: Of course.
3: And also in areas that were predominantly poor.
1: Yeah, well, thank you. I mean, are they trying to pretend that everyone thinks it's just a coincidence that Tarrant County is going to vote hugely for James Tallarico? I mean, are they really trying to just say this is a random county we picked?
3: No. And the thing is, they all got bent because there was a primary earlier this year to fill a seat up in northern part of Tarrant County.
1: Yeah.
3: And Taylor Rimmett won over the handpicked person from the Texas True Politics group.
1: Yeah.
3: Leo Wambas.
1: Yeah.
3: Okay. She's a nut job. She's a, you know, wanting to kill education and all that kind of stuff.
1: Don, you know, are we getting our hopes up
3: vouchers
1: like we do every year? Because it really feels like something different is happening in Texas. And in fact, who's the governor candidate? She is fantastic. And all the talk about
3: Hinojosa.
1: Hinojosa. Yeah. I mean, in all the talk about how great Tallarico is. Oh my God! I just saw her latest ad. She is fantastic, and seems like she also has a real shot. Yeah.
3: I've seen a lot of her stuff online, not so much TV ads if I'm watching TV, which is not very often anymore.
1: Right.
3: And I know that there was some criticism about her campaign not having a good enough online media coordinator.
1: Yeah.
3: I think they've fixed that.
1: Yep. All right. Well, listen, Don, we gotta move on. But please turn Texas blue this time. Don't break our hearts this time.
2: It's all on you, man. It's all on you.
1: Let this voter. And it's not just Tarrant County, Jody. Yeah. As we've been saying, they apparently are knocking Democrats off the rolls.
2: Yes,
1: people
2: they are
1: just finding out. So I'm sorry, you have to do this, but you gotta
2: check and recheck,
1: and you might have to re-register because do not let them take your voice.
2: Yeah.
1: Strom said, conservative analyst says the quiet part out loud. Ken Paxton is somehow more unlikable than Ted Cruz. This is a man impeached by his own party, dragging a freight train of scandals behind him and still being shoved toward higher office. The GOP isn't fielding a candidate. They're fielding a walking ethics disaster with enough baggage to sink a state. No kidding. I mean, it's got to be one of the most flawed candidates. And the fact that it's even close.
2: That's frightening.
1: Jody tells you why. But, I mean, even with that, they have to try these massive voter suppression techniques, right? Here's something. Stephen Miller says if Democrats retake Congress in November, it's game over. They're going to get Trump in prison. Oh, my God. Please stop threatening us with a good time.
2: I know. Why do they keep saying that? It's such encouragement.
1: You can go. Pee-wee German, you can go with your Fuhrer. We'll find it. Trust me. You
2: Absolutely.
1: Too. You too. Plenty of room for you in prison. Okay. Do we have game over? I think we do. Oh,
2: game
1: wouldn't that be
2: over, man.
1: Game over, man? Forgot to ask him about that. All right. Let's go to John. And
4: game over, man. It's game over.
1: Yeah. Okay. John in Michigan. Hello, John.
5: I'm not sure where, if I read it or heard it, but not too long, like a few days after 9/11, Trump was down in the area milling around Ground Zero and was telling a police captain that he had to tear off three policemen to be his security as he walked around.
1: Oh, God.
5: When nobody gave a crap, I'm sure.
1: Yeah.
5: There was a lot more things going on.
1: Yes.
5: And I think that was probably about an hour after he was over the river in New Jersey watching the Muslims cheer the attack.
1: Oh, yeah, that's it. That happened too. Oh, my God. I forget all the lies.
2: Yeah.
1: Do you remember the other lie that he said, oh, yeah, I was down there, you know, the rubble at Ground Zero, I was down there, you know, helped a little bit.
2: Did not help anybody. No.
1: With what? Anything.
2: No.
1: Yeah. He's down there picking up rubble. Oh, my God. He's just always been a... Where is it?
6: You're a lying sack of crap. Mm-hmm. You're a lying sack of crap.
1: I haven't used that
6: You're
1: in a while.
6: You're a lying, scheming, stinking, nasty sack of liquid crap.
1: My box feels like it's low. Do I need a rejuvenation? I'm not really sure.
7: You might.
1: Okay. Thank you. Okay. Jody.
2: Yes, uh-oh.
1: Who said the barbarians are now inside the gate? By our count, there's almost 40... openly avowed Marxists, communists, socialists, they're all in the same camp. This is a serious threat to us.
2: Barry Goldwater.
1: No. I just said that because he's right behind my head. the useless Mike Johnson, fear-mongering, because that's all he's got. Oh, who also said, I have nothing to do with the prosecution of a war across the globe.
2: CeCe Goldwater.
1: No. Stop naming people right behind my head. No, that was also the pathetic Mike Johnson. Congress has nothing to do with anything anymore.
2: Why?
1: Yeah, they're not. They don't.
2: Much like the Supreme Court, yeah.
1: Right. Mm-hmm. As usual, he doesn't know anything about that. Hasn't heard anything about that.
2: What,
1: there's a what now?
2: There's a
1: war? Hot war now where? What? Okay. Oh, and this was him. I think he said all Islam is lying. That's something.
2: Oh, yeah, okay. Something like that.
8: Apparently part of their religion that they can just lie to someone they disagree with. So that's been a difficult thing. And the president has steady hands at the wheel. He is working every day to try to resolve this and negotiate it in a way that is in the best interest of the American people and freedom-loving people around the world.
1: You know, it seems like it's the right-wing Christians that frequently get caught in lies here. Every day we do a different...
9: Right-wing hypocrites!
1: Oh, part of the religion of Islam is lying. It's lying.
2: Right.
1: Okay. All right. I'm going to guess that Abdul El-Sayed might have some thoughts about some thoughts. Here we go.
10: Trump is messing around and making me the front page or the main character of the midterm. You know what that comes with? That comes with, if I win, I now have a gigantic platform that they just gave me. And that allows me then to both move a conversation, but also maneuver inside because I can move a conversation. I'm hoping my job is to be able to take that, advocate, and then be able to come together and sit down with colleagues who are on the ground to think about how to solve problems.
1: Yep. He also was talking about data centers, Abdul El-Sayed, yesterday.
10: I think we need local and state moratoria until we have those terms of engagement that govern how a data center can show up to make sure that they're going to make the local community rich and they're going to protect their water and their utility rates in the process.
1: Yeah, I loved AOC's the thing we played yesterday, Jody. Just why don't we put one next to Mar-a-Lago? See how see how he likes that. All right, and one last one, Abdul El-Sayed. Have I ever mentioned that J.D. Vance is a complete and total douchebag?
2: Mm-hmm.
1: Okay,
2: mm-hmm.
1: So here's some. Okay, here we go.
10: He believes in a political philosophy that says that some people are somehow more American than others. But why would you invoke your long since past grandfather to make an argument about me if you're not trying to take us back to a time when people like me were less than normal? But then it raises the question about who else might not be normal in that kind of an America. Who else might not be included in the broad spectrum of who can be an American?
1: Yep, absolutely. Claire in Texas, a lot going on there. Hey, Claire, welcome.
11: Hi, good morning.
1: Good morning.
11: This is
7: wild. It's wild down here. Would y'all like to know about suspended voting, party registration, or the blatant statement that the commissioner's court made?
1: Oh, just all of it.
11: Yes.
1: All of the above, please.
7: Okay. I'm going to start with suspended voting because nobody understands it. It's ridiculous, and it's old system. Basically, we get these little cards every year that confirm our voter registration every other year. So you go in to vote, it might, somebody somehow, it might get sent back to the elections office. There's a lot of ways that can happen. Usually it's because a person moves. So you go in and they mark you suspended, and there's this big red S on your voting. And they say, oh, let's change your address. Okay, you change your address, you vote a regular ballot, and your address is updated. So no provisionals. If it happens the next cycle, then you would be taken off the rolls, but you can re-register if you go to show up, and that re-registration will also allow you to vote a provisional, which may or may not need to be counted. Okay, registering by party does not happen, so you can't register Republican or Independent and get out of all the shenanigans. We can't find our Democrats when we're looking for them if they don't vote in primaries.
1: Right.
7: The commissioner's court, they redrew the maps last year to cut out Democrats and to cut one of our commissioners completely out.
1: Yeah.
7: The result, when they did that, and there were hearings all over the county, they blatantly said the point of this is to keep a 4-1 Republican majority.
1: People have said this for years, that Texas is not a red state. It's a voter suppression state. And you can see by the panic, desperation, right, the going on this year, that they are desperate to keep that the case.
11: Yep.
1: Do not let them, Texas. Okay, one last one before we talk to Malcolm Nance. Our friend Dino Badala said, Trump's failed Iran war and massive debt is leading U.S. and the West into a crisis that could bring down our economy and crash the stock market. Investors have lost confidence in the U.S., and they are not buying U.S. treasuries. You don't need to be an economist to know this is going to get very bad. That's what's hard, Jody, is as bad as things are, all of the indicators between the, you know, new tariff war with Canada, this ongoing escalating disaster in Iran, things are going to get worse,
11: yes.
1: Even worse.
11: Yes.
1: Which is why it's good that someone in the administration is talking about Sydney Sweeney's boobs.
11: Well, she is going to be 29, and she wants everybody to see her boobies.
1: Who said Sydney Sweeney's boobs make us want to reproduce? Sydney Sweeney's boobs are going to save America.
11: Stephanie Miller.
1: No, why? I don't talk about every woman's rack. That would be Sean Duffy. So,
11: oh, shocker.
1: Sorry, that one. Gamers is, you know, air traffic controls and other stuff is a mess. But he's talking about. So Jen said, so the Secretary of Transportation saying like this doesn't bother MAGA, but Pete Buttigieg having a husband and twin boys does. Mm-hmm. I want off this timeline.
11: Yes,
1: me too. Can you take me with you, Jen, wherever you are? Okay, 19 minutes after the hour, this portion of the show.
11: Wearing his Cubs shirt.
12: That's right.
1: And my best Harry Carey. Go Cubs, Cubs win. Okay. Hi, Mike.
13: Hey. How you doing? It's slowly, the longer I do it, it morphs into Joe Biden a little bit. Here's the deal.
1: Here's the deal. Cubs win. So you've already made an attempt to make me stop sexually harassing you by telling me off air that your pundit son, Adam Mockler, who was here in studio with us Friday, told me I looked 40, and he said, he said the same thing to Kathy Griffin. How dare you, sir? How dare you?
13: Hey, does Adam Mockler have his own theme song on the Stephanie Miller Show?
12: No, he does not.
13: No, he doesn't. Exactly. That's why I'm dad.
1: So, can I say, I love your posts about, we just played Al Sayed, and you just said, among other things, Republicans would rather waste time whining about a Twitch streamer than talk about inflation, the job market, this stupid war in Iran, or Trump's obscene corruption. I'm begging these people to get some new material because it's getting old. And you just, you went on to say, I'm begging everyone to spend less time arguing about Hassan Piker and more time attacking Republicans. Mm-hmm. The election is in 2 months. Lock the in. Thank you. Or like the Mike Nellis technique, make them own everything Laura Loomer's ever said, right?
13: Yeah, I mean, look, we have a crazy conspiracy theorist who has a tenuous grasp on reality. She has control of apparently she can get people deported right now because she got Milo deported. Yep, and Milo is a horrible human being. I don't feel bad for him. But, you know, I don't think the federal government should be deporting people because Laura Loomer doesn't like them. That doesn't seem right to me. So the media is fixated on Piker. And look, I think Piker said some stuff that I don't agree with, particularly the comment about Jewish voters last week I thought was offensive. But I think making the entire election a referendum on Hassan Piker because he did one campaign event with Abdul El-Sayed is really stupid. And you may have seen, I had a clip go very viral for me on Fox News on Friday with Clay Travis, where they asked me about it. And I said the reason they want to talk about this is because they don't want to talk about the economy. They don't want to talk about the war. They don't want to talk about Trump's corruption. And they don't want to talk about the fact that the Republican Party doesn't have a single new idea that might actually improve your life. They just want to scare you by going, ooh, scary brown guy. Ooh, scary socialist guy. It's old and it's tired, it's boring. And you know what Clay did when I brought that up? He immediately made it about trans kids, which wasn't even what the segment was about. So they've got nothing. It's tired talking points and people are sick of it. It's why they're going to get creamed in the midterms, and I'm looking forward to what's coming for them.
1: Yeah, and as you said, Republicans want to spend all their time complaining about DSA candidates, but it feels like most of their candidates have been caught abusing women, hiring Nazis, and stealing from taxpayers. The GOP's candidate recruitment this cycle has been... That's what I said. It is the worst crop of candidates I've ever seen on their side.
13: Yeah. Well, and like, look, they love to like lay into us about Graham Plattner. And I think Graham Plattner was a bad candidate. And I'm glad that he stepped aside. But like, let's talk about Georgia in particular. OK, Mike Collins, every single day, Mike Collins has to distance himself from a family member or fire a member of his team for being having some kind of relationship to white supremacy or an anti-Semitic organization or something like that. Every single day. I'm not even exaggerating. Yeah. I think if you tallied it all up, it's like 40 or 50 people at this point. I mean, guy's nuts. The gubernatorial candidate on the Georgia side, I forget his last name is, but he's like a crazy billionaire. Democrats might flip the Georgia gubernatorial race, which is crazy.
1: Yeah.
13: In Iowa, the Iowa gubernatorial candidate doesn't even live in Iowa. He's from Kansas. And one thing you might not know about Midwestern or you California people out there, most of us are united around one thing. We all hate Kansas.
1: Yeah.
13: So it's just, it's crazy.
1: And Mike Collins lives in Florida.
13: Yeah.
1: And
13: we
1: just played a soundbite. He's like, we're going to get
13: also
1: those.
13: Also, Mike Rogers in Michigan also lives in Florida.
1: Mike Rogers is what I'm thinking of. But he literally said, we're going to get those trans flags out of classrooms.
12: And get U.S. flags back in there.
11: What?
1: Right. They're
13: There's U.S. flags in my son's classroom. There's also pride flags there. I think they can fly next to each other. I believe in a two-flag system.
12: You can
13: have multiple flags in a row.
1: I just,
13: You can virtue signal in different ways. You can be patriotic.

bunch of TPUSA guys that are hosting the Charlie Kirk show because they refuse to change the name of the show. And they were talking about how great Susan Collins is because she's so smart and she tricks people into believing that she's a moderate.

0: Oh, it's fantastic. Guess what, Jody? You know how we say Jessica Tarloff is, my best friend?
1: Your new best friend?
0: Meaning?
1: You met her once?
0: She said hi to me once at the DNC.
1: Yeah.
0: It's not anymore. Guess who I've been texting with? Guess who's my new best friend? She has a new book coming out called I Disagree. Jessica Tarloff of Fox News, who was fantastic. And so she slid into my DMs, as the kids say.
1: Ooh, that's sexy.
0: Yeah. I want to know if I want to have her on. I said,
1: yeah.
0: In a word, yes. I said, as you know from my assault on you at the DNC, I worship you in the most awkward way possible. And she texted me and said, nothing awkward about our wonderful few minutes together at the DNC. Hi, it's Jessica Tarloff. So happy to be connected, blah, blah, blah.
1: Right.
0: Yeah, he says, yeah, so with Chris, going to get her booked. And so then I said, not to be a complete geek, but not sure if you ever saw this. I sent her my TikTok thing of me on Hannity. Uh-huh. And I said, I get invited on Fox once a decade, blow the place up and never get invited back. I honestly am so in awe of your ability to be there every day fighting the good fight and keep your sanity. She said, oh, my God, I've seen this. It was so good. The Wet Magnets is a favorite of mine, too. Still unclear if I've kept my sanity, but I appear quite normal. And I said, you are a hero of the highest magnitude. The way you keep your calm and spit facts in the midst of all those smug right-wing douche canoes is awe-inspiring. I adore you. I can't wait to talk to you on the air about how you do it. And she said, you're so sweet, with a full-on crying emoticon.
1: Aw, that's so sweet.
0: Because it's stressful going once a decade to Fox News. I just want to hug her every day when I see her on Fox News.
1: She's amazing.
0: Gutfeld smirking at her and ugh. She said, you're so sweet. So appreciate this and all the support over the years. I'd like to talk to you about the book and everything else. Fantastic. I think it comes out September 15th. Can't wait to talk to her. My new best friend. People, let me tell you about her. She's so
1: much fun. Are you going to be a good girl?
0: Whether we're talking girl to girl, whether we're talking limb to limb, she's just my best friend. La, la, la, la, la, la. Do you think she's going to come on if she's watching this right now?
1: No.
0: No. Okay.
1: Jessica, be on my show.
0: I made it weird. I'll hook you up. Oh, you're going to hook us up with Dr. Annie Andrews.
1: Yes, we are.
0: Oh, I was telling you, she's fabulous. And I don't. So most of the polling, I've seen either Annie Andrews ahead or it's very close.
1: Right.
0: I hope this is an extreme outlier. There's a poll. They're saying it came out. Darlene Graham is up like 13 points.
1: What
0: That's
1: got
0: to be an outlier.
1: Do you remember the name of the poll?
0: I mean, I'm hoping there's not some huge like Lindsey Graham sympathy vote or something. That
1: I doubt it.
0: Oh, my God. She is so hugely unqualified.
1: Yes.
0: So I don't know. Yes. South Carolina,
1: don't
0: let us
1: do
0: down.
1: It.
0: Okay. All right. By the way, the headline in the Tampa Bay Times, Cubans living in Florida are being deported to Africa. Mm-hmm. Covey said, did everything to get accepted by white people, only to have those same white people deport them to a majority black continent. Oh, dear. Another leopard face buffet.
1: Okay. Milo is feeling this.
0: Oh, we're also having Francesco Ramsey on, who did the fantastic Leopard's Eating My Face song. Yes.
1: She's fantastic. But Milo's feeling a little leopardy right now.
0: Is he? Oh, Milo.
1: He was on Piers Morgan, I guess, last night.
0: What's that?
1: He was on Piers Morgan, I guess.
0: Aww.
1: He was scared.
0: Because he has a sad?
1: He has a sad.
0: Oh, no.
1: Poor baby.
0: Someone said we need to have Rude Pundit go find him.
1: Oh, yeah.
0: For an interview on our show. Maybe in Rude Pundit's next.
1: Oh, I love
0: segment.
1: That. That'd
0: yeah.
1: be fun.
0: Aww. We'll call you a whambulance, Milo. One less right-wing douchebag. Oh well.
1: Yep.
0: Yeah, Laura Loomer got him deported. So fight, fight, fight. Big mm-hmm. bag of rats. You're all equally awful. Hard to pick a winner. Okay. Thank you. 29 minutes after the

0: Our Malcolm Nance next.
1: Press ducking, question quivering, country club cowering, cardboard Congressman Tom Kaine Jr. wants New Jersey to believe he's some fearless champion of transparency. He actually posted this. I do the most local press engagements of any New Jersey member of Congress. Meanwhile, my opponent, Rebecca Bennett, stays hidden from voters behind a campaign script. Bullshit. Because right before Kaine fired off that smug little sermon about accessibility, New York Times reporter Tracy Tully tried to cover his fundraiser with Speaker Mike Johnson at a private golf club. And she was told the media wasn't welcome. Except Fox News was already inside. Of course they were. Fox gets waved through the door. The New York Times gets shoved into the parking lot like it arrived carrying a subpoena. Tully didn't crash the fundraiser. She didn't storm the clubhouse. She sat in her car waiting for a chance to ask Kaine a question when he came out. And somebody at the event called the police and reported her for trespassing. The police on a reporter for waiting outside. That's not accessibility. That's a country club panic attack over the possibility of journalism. And then Kaine turns around and accuses Rebecca Bennett of hiding from voters? Oh, you have to be kidding me. This is especially rich coming from Tom Kaine because he's my congressman. And this guy is infamous for ducking constituents, dodging reporters, and avoiding unscripted scrutiny. He was missing for nearly 4 months, and we later learned he was receiving treatment for depression. Tom, I'm glad you got the help and the time away you needed to heal. I mean that. But it is pretty damn staggering to personally benefit from time, treatment, privacy, and grace, then spend your career voting to make those same things harder for everybody else to get. And after all that, you want to accuse somebody else of being hidden from voters? Please. You don't get to brag about doing more interviews than anybody while your event operates like a media bouncer checking ideological IDs at the door. Fox, right this way. New York Times, get out. Still waiting outside? Call the cops. And then hustle onto social media and congratulate yourself for being available. What an absolute crock of shit. That isn't transparency. That's curating the cameras, controlling the questions, barricading yourself from scrutiny, and then calling the resulting little campaign infomercial press engagement. And the funniest part? My congressman can vanish for months and leave behind roughly the same amount of representation. But give him a social media account and somebody else to accuse of hiding, and suddenly there he is. So congratulations, congressman. You may not be good at access. You may not be good at answering to the people you supposedly represent. You may not even be especially noticeable when you're gone. But holy shit, are you good at being completely full of shit.
2: I think we need to return to an America where the role models are more like Dolly Parton. Throughout my formative years, the biggest role model I saw, not intentionally, but just due to the way politics works, is the president constantly out there demeaning people, making fun of people. I think we need to return to an America where the role models who are leading the way are more like Dolly Parton and are instilling these views of human dignity, of respecting other people. Trump in particular has drug us down to such depths that he will make fun of somebody hours after they die, and the Republican Party will close their eyes and blind themselves and act like it doesn't even matter. I mean, it's really despicable.

0: should have just played catch.
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0: I wish our government would go after pedophiles the way they go after brown men headed to work at 7 a.m. I wish this government would close billionaire tax loopholes like they're closing public schools across this nation. I wish this government would fund our health care like they fund new forever wars in the Middle East that no one asked for.
1: Yep. Thank you, James Tallarico. Fantastic stuff. He actually speaks Jesus, which is startling, I think, to all the fake Christians out there. Did you see this? J.D. Vance said, I'm trying to focus on doing as much of God's work as possible. And if that leads to the end times, okay. Oh, great. Oh, fantastic. Are we actively hoping for that? Millie says he's just casually threatening to end the world. These people are mentally insane. Okay, vote for Republicans if you're anxious to get to the end times. Okay, we are trying to locate Malcolm.
2: Malcolm. Let's just-

0: No. Hi, Malcolm Nance. Good morning. Hello. Happy hot war. Hot war with Iran again. Hello.
1: I know. That's why I'm freaking late. Jesus, I'm on like all the time now.
0: Yeah.
1: I barely got any sleep the last 2 days because every 5 minutes we're shooting.
0: Yeah.
1: And multiple countries got attacked yesterday, as well as multiple U.S. bases. So it's just Wednesday.
0: Yeah, I believe people are starting to listen to me saying, Malcolm Nance says everything on my show first. He told you they had destroyed our bases, what, 2 weeks ago. They're lying to us. You said Jordan under attack again because Trump attacked Iran. You said back at war, Hegseth won the debate over who's in the driver's seat. This is a direct insult to Rubio and Bessent, who assured the world the economic war was going to break Iran. Yeah, that was just a few days ago, right?
1: Yeah. Rubio, and it's funny because Rubio told his foreign ministry friends in State Department around Washington, D.C., that there wouldn't be no further combat actions before the midterms because Trump didn't want to risk having a disaster. 3-2-1, this happens. And then Scott Bessent was put as the point man for the new part of the war, which was supposed to be the Operation Economic Outcast that was supposed to destroy the United States government. According to Trump, that got done in a matter of days, and now we're back to bombing. Mm-hmm. This is
0: Malcolm,
1: madness.
0: I'm not an expert, but everyone in the military quitting, it's bad, right? Is that bad?
1: Not good.
0: Strom said Driscoll warned Trump that Hegseth's purge was erasing the Army's command spine. Trump was reportedly stunned by the scale. First of all, Trump obviously has no idea what's going on about anything. Days later, Driscoll was gone, and the Army now has no Senate-confirmed civilian leader, no top general, no operations chief, no Europe commander, a global force running on dead circuits drifting into strategic darkness. Discuss.
1: Well put.
0: Discussed amongst yourself.
1: Well, that was very well put. But more importantly, and this is the dangerous part, people, for those of you who can actually see me, I'm pointing to my left temple. This is where the reality of what Trump believes is happening in the world starts. And I'm pointing to my right temple. And this is where it ends.
0: Right.
1: There is a fantasy bubble in between that, where the United States has reigned supreme all over the world, where, you know, we're starting to understand that he believes that if he had taken Iran, he would control up to 50% of the world's oil reserves. This is, without any question, the most blatant, obvious oil grab in the world. And his biggest problem is that the Iranians are defying him.
0: Yeah.
1: So one day he believes, Scott Bessent, that the Iranian economy is cracked. The next day, he believes that the Strait of Hormuz is so closed that we control it, even though a fraction of oil's coming through. And now he's back to believing, you know, that he's, you know, that picture of mommy and daddy and him at that military school when he was in high school, that he is in charge of the army as commander-in-chief. Technically he is, but that he doesn't need any of those other generals. And Hegseth has convinced him that this guy is the new freaking Napoleon.
0: Yeah. And wow, how about Hegseth running for president? Trump said it's too soon to discuss 2028. He said Hegseth's doing a fantastic job. Really? Mm-hmm. So the alcoholic with the Nazi tattoos that has lost the war with Iran is qualified. And okay. He said we have to get through he has to get through stealing the midterms first.
2: Right.
0: But okay. I mean, in what universe? Like you've said how long ago, we've already lost this war.
1: We lost this war back, I think, about April when we couldn't achieve any of the things on the checklist that Trump have. Iran has everything they had before, minus the missiles that they fired at us and a bunch of craters that we left around the country. But Hegseth for president, this shows you, people, this shows you the fantasy world MAGA lives in.
0: Yeah.
1: And Pete Hegseth, if I'm not mistaken, didn't he have a major rape allegation against him, which he settled for cash?
0: Mm-hmm.
1: Well, don't tell me that's not going to come up.
0: Yeah.
1: Everything he only got certified as Secretary of War because Trump told one of those senators, if you don't vote him in, I will ruin you as a person. Yeah. His mojo is gone. I pray to God Pete Hegseth runs for president.
0: And there's not a, it's not a coincidence Driscoll is out, like, what, a day after the reporting that all of the military, the generals are telling Trump, we can't sustain this war. And as you've told us before, we can't sustain this and be prepared for threats elsewhere or in the homeland. Mm-hmm. You know.
1: We wasted literally every weapon system we would have needed for a major war with China. Here's the one that gets me the most. Everybody's like, oh, Tomahawk missiles. Forget that. We have a missile called the National Surface Strike Missile. It's a stealth missile. It has the radar reflection of a single bird.
2: Wow.
1: Right? It's very hard to see. We fired most of our inventory at a country that had no radars after the first day. Why would we do that? Why?
0: So,
1: and it's, you know what? These strikes right now, I think the strikes that are going on today, Hegseth and Admiral Cooper and these other idiots at the Joint Staff are going, the USS George Washington didn't get a chance to do any major strikes around there. Let's let them do that.
0: Oh, God. Oh, my God.
1: Right?
0: Malcolm.
1: For convenience and training.
0: What do we always say here on the show? It's all one story. Are you ready for this?
1: So, universal.
0: Trump on depleted U.S. munitions. You know where the money went? Ukraine. We used very little in Iran. Once again, Trump reaches for his favorite scapegoat. Even after launching his own war with Iran, somehow Ukraine still gets the blame. Strom posted that and said, Trump, you know where the money went? Ukraine. We used very little in Iran. Nice try. You launched a war with Iran, burned 80% of THAADs, half our Patriots, a third of Tomahawks for months, then begged Congress for $200 billion to restock and still blamed Kyiv. Biden didn't strike Tehran. You did. You can't wage your own war, empty the arsenal, then cry Ukraine stole the ammo. Own your damn war. Cowardice, not strength. Pathetic. Truly pathetic.
1: Mm-hmm. It is. It's all pathetic. Hey, I don't know if you heard the news or if you've talked about it, but according to, I think it's Axios, that Brian Mast, yeah. Congressman Brian Mast, the guy who wore his Israeli Army uniform to work, is on the short list to replace the Secretary of the Army.
0: Oh, dear God.
1: And, I mean, I have no idea what these people are doing. There is no strategy. There is no military competency going here. These are people who view themselves as masters of the universe. And the universal, by the way, the universal field theory of these crazy people is oil, money, and what they fantasize is their control of the world.
0: Yeah.
1: And our biggest problem is our leaders aren't pushing back against
0: yeah.
1: this.
0: Wait, I've got more for you. Scott Bessent blames Ukraine for high gas prices.
2: What?
0: Ukraine has decided they want to blow up Russian energy assets and refined products. So that's creating upward price pressure on a global basis. Oh, my God.
1: This is madness. Scott, look, and also Trump has adopted this attitude in the last couple of days, clearly from Scott Bessent, where he believes that the United States and the world does not need the oil from this Persian Gulf.
0: Yeah.
1: And his attitude is, we're just going to keep this going. We call it on my podcast, my Malcolm Nance Substack, every morning, 9 a.m., we do this thing live, and we call it the Perpetual Warcast. This war is going to 1 year anniversary.
0: Nice.
1: We are now at 86 months and 6 days, and there is no end in sight for this. So, America, be prepared to be at war. He seems to think that by saying he's a wartime president and testing the Republican support, that they're going to win this election by bombs and guns and dudes.
0: Yeah.
1: You know, which is, by the way, the South Park version of Hegseth, which is just as accurate as the real one.
0: Saved one last headline for you. U.S. irks G20 ministers by bringing back Russia and barring journalists. The United States moved to welcome Russia back to a meeting of G20 countries on Monday while denying some journalists access to the gathering, dismayed some finance leaders' presence, deflecting from its bid to focus talks on global economic growth.
1: Madness.
0: They're just not trying to hide it anymore.
1: I wonder if countries are going to pull out now. I would. If I was Canada, I would definitely pull out of this thing. I'd be like, well, I'm not going to be part of the communist bloc. the former Soviet nations, including the Union of Soviet, Socialist United States Republics. Donald Trump, I've written four books about this. He is a asset of the Russian Federation in that, not an agent, he knows Russia works for him and he loves it. He loves the adoration that he gets. And, that's why he's sending Cash Patel there to get his, and John Ratcliffe to Russia to go pick up his dividend checks.
0: You retweeted Ricky Davila as a big you to the media pundits who were paid to tell the public that people were overreacting about the Project 2025 MAGA Nazi agenda and how dangerous it would be for the U.S. and a democracy if implemented. We are now witnessing and experiencing it every day. That's why I'm wearing my It's the Democracy Stupid. We've got to overcome whatever is happening at the Postal Service, the blatant voter suppression in Texas. You retweeted Abdul Al-Sayed, who said there are powerful forces out there working to divide us. It's our job to make sure they don't win, to make sure that hate doesn't win. That's it.
1: Yeah. I'm glad you've given me this opportunity to speak to these Democrats who are all now thinking we can't vote for this guy because, Hassan Piker backs him.
0: Something. Can I point out to you? Said that one thing that one time.
2: Right.
1: Hassan Piker's one person. One person out of 76 million Democrats.
0: Yeah.
1: Ignore him. If you don't like him, I don't like him. Ignore him. I don't care. Yeah. Okay? Who cares how he dresses? He says crazy stuff is said. Straight up neo-Nazis are backing people. And I'm sure you haven't reported this. The son of the chairman of the Texas Republican Party yesterday was arrested for being an agent of Chinese intelligence.
0: Oh, God. Yep.
1: So are they going to disavow him? Right? We cannot base your vote as Democrats to save this nation on one person and his point of view.
0: Yeah.
1: If Al-Sayed doesn't get in there, it's going to get demonstrably worse for all the rest of us, right? Vote blue.
0: If they throw that in your face, and do you own Laura Loomer saying that all black women politicians right now are black ghetto bitches? You own everything she says then, right?
1: Absolutely. Right. The things that she said about that nominee, I think her name, Angie Nixon.
0: Angie
1: right?
0: Nixon. Yeah, but she threw in everybody. Ketanji Brown Jackson. Yeah.
1: And you know what? They do. They do approve of Laura Loomer's work and the things that she says. It's just the Democrats will throw every individual under the bus at the slightest breath from Fox News. And we have got to stop it. We must win, people, or this is the end. You want to see dictatorship?
0: Here everybody, say yes, Master Chief. All right. Senior
1: Chief. That was my dad.
0: Senior Chief, sorry. I always promote you every day. Love you, Malcolm.
1: Love y'all. Bye.
0: See you next week. 49 minutes after the hour. You're so fancy now. Hello, Shelley Wright. Good morning.
3: Hello, my friend. You make me laugh. May I correct one bit that you shared?
0: Yes.
3: While I am still a non-executive advisor to the board for Unispace, proudly, I have moved into a different role. I've been here for 2 years. I'm with a company called ISS. No, not the International Space Station.
0: Okay.
3: Not ISIS, but ISS. We're a global Denmark-based facilities management firm, and I'm the head of our corporate social responsibility.
4: Yay!
0: So many words.
3: That's the only correction I've got.
0: So many words. Words.
3: So much word salad.
0: No, I'm proud of you as always. Since the moment we met you to everything you're doing in the world now. I had to call you. I had to have you talk about Dolly because I'm sure you met her. I never did, but I haven't stopped crying practically. So every time I see a new clip or a new something, or learn a new fact that I didn't even know about her. I just thought, who's the perfect person, the first openly gay person to come out in country music? And Dolly Parton, who not only an icon of country music, but such an ally to the gay community. Yeah. Can you just talk about your thoughts and feelings last week?
3: Yeah, for sure. I was glad to hear from you. And, one thing we can all agree on is Dolly, which is kind of, we need more of that in the world, right?
0: Yeah.
3: My thoughts and feelings. I think it took me a couple of days to not be in shock that it happened. She's gone, and so my thoughts and feelings are kind of growing less into the shock area and now more into the, okay, let's just dig in and appreciate this woman, not just as an artist, a singer, a songwriter, a performer, but as a philanthropist, as an ally, and just as a woman. She was, you know, obviously came up in a time where spaces weren't made for women in entertainment, and certainly women who held a pen, and a mighty pen at that. So yeah. My feelings are just at this point, I'm really sad she's gone. She deserved to live to be 192, if anyone did. Mm-hmm. I'm sad that she didn't. And I think of all the things she didn't get to explore that she wanted to explore. So all of that in one spot, and the rest of this, my feelings right now are just gratitude to have lived in the time of Dolly and to have been able to call her a friend and be mentored by her.
0: Well, I was just going to say, of all the people I know, like, you obviously knew her. What was your experience? I mean, tell me, I've never talked to you about it, but obviously, yeah, being in country music, you knew her. And just tell us Dolly stories, Mommy.
3: Yeah. Here's what, I certainly don't corner the market on. I didn't have a unique and special friendship with Dolly that's different than any, you know, artist that has been in Nashville for the past 30, 40 years. Mm-hmm. We all, yeah, you know, so I don't want to claim that she and I were BFFs and that we had one another on speed dial. That said, I knew her and I had private moments with her and private conversations, and just, she was as good as you wanted her to be. And yeah, we often talk about, and you and I've talked about this before, don't meet your heroes,
0: yeah,
3: because sometimes they will crush you and what you hope they will be.
0: Yeah.
3: She far exceeded my expectations as a person, a mentor, a colleague, you know, certainly not a peer. She was peerless. But being a woman who went to Nashville with a guitar on her back, mm-hmm, she extended a grace and favor and respect to anyone who made their way to Nashville to do what it is we all were doing. So I just felt really lucky. And she was, above all things, good, but she was also freaking funny.
0: Yeah,
3: Kara Swisher asked me to be on her podcast, which I was glad to be on it.
0: Yeah, she's great.
3: And to talk about Dolly. And what I realized when we got off of the recording is that we hadn't even touched on her humor.
0: Yeah.
3: She was so clever and she knew it, and she could do kind of blue.
0: Sure. I just was going to say, did you see the clip of her? Who is it? Who's the late night host? But, you know, she was talking about how her husband had a crush on Jennifer Aniston and maybe was hoping for a three-way. And she said,
2: Fallon. It was on Jimmy Fallon.
3: Yeah. Oh, I didn't see that.
0: Yeah. And she said, well, he could barely get it out to pee, let alone get it up for three. And it's like, she could get away with that.
3: She was hilarious. And when you think about kind of the world she lived in, she was almost always the only woman in the room.
0: Yeah. Big announcement music? We're not really certain what.
4: No, that's not it.
0: That's not
4: funny,
0: it.
4: Though.
5: It's labeled as margarine.
0: That is incorrect. Okay. Commercial was that from? It was big. Anyway. Anyway.
4: You can do breaking news.
0: I can't believe I buried the lead there for 2 hours. Just added to the big Sexy Liberal, the only show, the LA Sexy Liberal Show, October 24th. Senator Adam Schiff.
4: Yay!
0: Will join Mark Hamill and Glenn Kirshner on the big Sexy Liberal panel. October 24th, Saban Theater here in LA, sexyliberal.com. Get those last tickets. It's going to be a huge, huge show. It's some of the money goes to, of course, getting out the vote, mm-hmm, with our partners at Grassroots Dems HQ. So please, please, please come see a great show. You know the drill. John Fugel saying Hal Sparks, Frangela, me. You just never know who's going to be at Sexy. Jody Hamilton, Sam,
4: Lonnie,
0: Chris,
4: Bella.
0: Everybody will be opening up the show.
4: We'll have a chorus line, and we'll be doing a kick line.
0: Yes. Will you be
4: especially Chris,
0: some version of spandex like you normally do?
4: No, I don't know. I haven't decided.
0: You sometimes dress like Catwoman or something sexy. Come on, do it for Mama.
4: I'm not wearing a costume again.
0: Okay. All right. Fine.
4: Nobody else. Well, Travis did.
0: Okay. Okay, have we mentioned that literally everything is a scam? Everything is a con in the Trump world. Trump hyped up this gas station chain's low prices. There's one big problem. A chain of gas stations that had its prices hyped by Trump sold fuel that was allegedly stolen by its distributor. Oh, so that's why
4: why it's so cheap.
0: It fell off the back of a truck.
4: Yeah,
0: it is.
4: Yeah, you know.
0: You get this for
4: along with these speakers.
0: A sawbuck. It's unbelievable.
4: Yeah.
0: They took more than 1.1 million gallons of gas, about $4 million worth, from a terminal before later selling it to some stations that were part of the Freedom Fuel Network.
4: Mm-hmm.
0: Dear God. The stations with the Freedom Fuel Network, a retailer tied to a, I don't know, self-described proud Trump supporter, then sold such fuel for significantly less than its competitors in order to garner media attention. It's all a scam.
4: Yep.
0: The lawsuit notes for such low prices to garner such publicity because it never paid for the fuel. Trump praised the Freedom Fuel Network as a very smart retailer, adding the stations were taking the lead on lowering gas prices because they love the USA.
4: Oh my God.
6: Oh my God.
0: I remember that.
4: I did too.
0: I swear to God, he is a crook who just attracts other crooks.
4: Mm-hmm.
0: By the way, what's going on with Ron DeSantis and his wife stealing all the money from poor kids?
4: I know. Why is nobody?
0: Hello,
4: media. Hi.
0: Yeah. Media? Yeah. Maybe Hassan Piker said something about it, and then you can cover it.
4: Good point.
0: Carlos Alzraqui joins us next.
7: It plays to our most. The smallest part of us as humans, and it's disgusting.
8: And they added some inflammatory, sort of nefarious framing to the video too, because they clearly dressed up like they would think a Muslim would dress.
7: Yeah,
8: and the beginning of the video shows them praying. So clearly they were setting a narrative with this whole thing from the beginning, don't you think?
7: 100%. I mean, it is a fear tactic. It is to get people worried and thinking that there is massive voter fraud by strange people that are taking advantage of the system. And by doing that visually, I think they accomplished what they wanted to, because it caught on like wildfire on the far right. Online, and then certainly created questions from a lot of middle of the road people wondering, well, wait a minute, I just saw that. I watched it with my own eyes. It sure seemed like these people can just vote without ID. And using that kind of inflammatory and the costumes drove that. And it plays to our
8: accents.
7: It plays to our most, the smallest part of us as humans. And it's disgusting.
9: Your videos do a great job of outlining all the stopgaps that are in place that prohibited him from actually voting that day. And do you want to talk a little bit about, you dropped another video today that sort of expands on things.
7: Right. Just to kind of take a step back and why I started to do some of this, at the beginning of 2026, I really wanted to make an effort to try to identify where we can find areas of agreement, because we have so much polarization right now that if we can't try to find some of those points of agreement, like, we're really going to get lost as a country. So my idea was, okay, how do we bridge the gap, not between the far left and the far right, but how do we bridge the gap between the people that are kind of the moderate Democrats and the moderate Republicans? It's a very thin, you know, cross section, but it is what's going to swing any election that we have. And so I try with a lot of these videos to speak to the type of people that might be in that moderate Republican side that might be prone to hearing some of these messages, like the O'Keefe video, and start to get further entrenched in that ideal. They may not like Trump, but if their thought is that the other side's so bad, they're voting with eight people at a time illegally, they're going to look past all the other bad things on the Republican ticket. And so I think the goal here is to try to position these videos in a way that speak to somebody that say, yeah, I think there might be fraud, but then methodically outlining why there isn't fraud in a rational way. I want to trust and I believe people have good intent. I believe that they're critical thinkers. It's not everybody, but the people that we're trying to talk to, those are the people that are going to receive that message. So, but yes, I today did another video kind of in that same vein saying what the fraud is going on in Minnesota to hopefully spark people that assume there is fraud to watch the video and see, all right, this claim that eight people can vote just by being vouched for isn't true. It's in black and white in the state statute, right there, 201061 or whatever it is. And then it outline how that can't happen in the way that this video portrayed it, and hopefully make a difference in a very small dent of people that might have believed that video otherwise.

Hi, and welcome back. Just 872 days left to go in our countdown to liberty. And Generalissimo Francisco Franco is still dead. Sorry, it's a callback to an old Saturday Night Live routine that many of you may not remember, but it featured Chevy Chase. Anyway, that aside, today, Donald Trump bombed Iran. Bombed Iran. Yeah, he bombed Iran once again in a war that he said was over with. Let's see. Let's get it straight. He said 6 months ago that he could end the war in a month, said he did it in 2 days by destroying a weapon system that he supposedly had obliterated a year before. And yet it still continues. Hint, as long as Donald Trump is president, we will probably be involved in bombing Iran. Nonetheless, today, the House also passed a bill that'll enable the government to stay open at least through the elections. Oh, joy. They can do one thing right. And finally, and more importantly, and probably, I don't know, very funnily, the stock market has tumbled. That's right. You know, when oil prices go up and Scott Bessent can't figure out why, well, it's because of those oil prices, because of the war that never ends. And Generalissimo Francisco Franco is still dead. See you next time.

0: throw out all these fear mongrels to try to make ICE and President Trump's administration look as worse as possible. Unfortunately, we have the left media that buys into that. I was being very, very clear when I said ICE isn't there to patrol the polling places. We're there to enforce specific threats.
1: That would be Mark Wayne, Ricky Bobby, Colby Carrington, Mullen.
2: Yes.
1: Yeah, ICE is not meant to intimidate people at the polls
2: no,
1: at all, is it?
2: No, not at all.
1: Is it?
2: No,
1: is
2: no,
1: it,
2: no,
1: Jody?
2: No.
1: And we've always been at war with East Asia, haven't we?
2: We have.
1: All right. Oh, look who's here.
3: That's good coffee.
4: I take it black, like my man.
1: Coffee with Carlos Sells Rocky.
5: I'll have a Zimbabwe latte.
6: I'll have a Kenya cappuccino.
7: Jim never has a second cup of coffee at home.
8: Mountain-grown coffee.
1: Carlos Sells Rocky.
9: I was going to make espresso.
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11: Coffee with Carlos.
12: Good to the last drop.
1: Mm. Hola, Carlos.
13: Hola, yay, yay.
1: Dios mío. Pardon me?
13: Qué mundo, what a crazy world. Good morning.
1: Obviously, we've been talking about the Supreme Court and the mail-in voting and the whistleblower, talking about the blatant attempts to, you know, suppress the vote.
13: 92 precincts closed in purple Tarrant County in Texas.
1: Yes, Tarrant County Republicans just carved a 30% crater into an election day access. They voted to wipe out nearly one-third of polling places, a precision strike on students, low-income voters, and anyone who can't abandon work to hunt for a ballot. Residents flooded the meeting, warning this was engineered disenfranchisement. Officials ignored every voice and pulled the plug anyway. Not a coincidence that county is hugely for Tala Rico, right?
13: Yeah, it has turned purple over the years. So in lieu of policy, they're going to kick old ladies and walkers out. And this is not to mention folks are hanging from trees right now that we're not even paying attention to.
1: Yeah.
13: But when they're kicking out old white ladies and walkers, it's like, hello, that's alarm bells.
1: Right, right. I believe many people have said black people don't lynch themselves.
2: Just no, they don't.
1: FYI.
13: No. No.
1: Jody and I just talked about the Haitian teenager that killed himself. You know, he had an ankle monitor. He couldn't play soccer anymore. He was treated like a criminal. These people have done nothing wrong.
2: Right.
1: Carlos.
13: A.K.A. Shackles.
1: Yeah.
13: Yeah. And again, you've got a guy like J.D. Vance that just wants to bring in end times, biblical end times. Mm-hmm. He's got an Indian wife. He could care less about anybody else. They spread that lie that people were eating cats and dogs. Greed is, we are stunned by the amount of greed and grossness of the Republican Party.
1: By the way, Speaker Mike Johnson says lying is part of Islam and argues Iran cannot be trusted because it's part of their religion to lie. I mean, they're out and out calling Democratic candidates terrorists and jihadists. I mean,
13: The barbarians are inside the gate.
1: Yeah.
13: Yes, they came in on a Trojan horse and they're the good guys.
1: Trump's buddies in Saudi Arabia were the ones behind 9/11. We've been talking all morning. President Joe Biden and Dr. Jill Biden will join every other living former president and first lady at Ground Zero for the 25th anniversary of 9/11. Trump decided to skip the event when organizers refused his demand to break their rule of banning political remarks. Thank God we're going to be spared from that atrocity.
13: Oh, yeah, it would have turned into all about me.
2: Oh, yeah.
1: Yeah.
13: Imagine if those planes would have flown into the reflecting pool with the damage they could have done to my ballroom. It would have been gross.
1: Now that you've brought up Godstack, let me just, Capitol Hill Christian Organization releases quote-unquote study declaring it's unbiblical for the government to help the poor.
2: What?
13: What?
2: What?
1: Catholic school was a long time ago, Jody, but I'm almost certain Jesus said some stuff about helping the poor.
2: Yeah,
1: but,
2: it's kind of a big thing.
1: Yeah. Hate group cheers NHL team dropping Pride Night. I decided to support the sports with you. Family.
13: Oh, boy.
1: Family. Yeah. Oh, sorry. Guess. Go ahead. Sorry. Yeah.
14: Sports.
2: There we go.
1: Okay. All right. Family Research Council. Tony Perkins. No mother.
2: No
1: blood,
2: mother
1: no.
2: blood. No blood.
1: No,
2: mother.
1: Not
2: no.
1: that one.
13: Norman. Strangers in the White House.
1: We're looking for psycho music. I forgot to mention that. Family Research Council writes, in a refreshing move that piggybacks on the broader trend to downplay LGBTQ activism in the NHL, the Dallas Stars announced the team won't be hosting a Pride Night in 2026-27. Well, that'll help with gas prices.
2: Yes, it will.
1: Yes.
13: Yeah.
1: Groceries, sure. Okay.
13: Yeah, again, no policy. That'll make us win the Iran war.
2: Yep.
1: They want every media coach
13: me,
1: to be that
13: free health care.
1: They want every coach to be that homophobic coach from. Oh, thank you, Sam. The homophobic coach from Rudolph the Red-Nosed Reindeer. Remember?
2: There you go.
4: Yeah. I'm sorry, Rudolph. You can't play. You're different than everybody.
1: You can't play in any of our reindeer games. Okay.
13: It's so lame.
1: Hang on. I'm not done with fake Christian stack. Texas hate pastor re-raises U.S. flag at local post office because it's repulsive to lower flags for Dolly Parton.
2: What?
13: Oh, boy.
1: A Texas pastor is encouraging people to move the flags up from the half-mast in protest of lowering the flag for Dolly Parton. I guess because, you know, she
2: was
1: tolerated the gays.
2: Christian?
1: Yes, but the wrong kind.
2: Right, that's true.
13: Yeah.
2: Very true.
1: He is a self-proclaimed pastor. He posted a video showing him putting the flag back up. He said the order to lower the flags for Dolly Parton was repulsive and offensive. He identifies as a member of the Official Street Preachers, a group best known for screaming slurs and holding offensive signs outside Pride and LGBTQ.
2: They sound lovely.
1: Events.
13: I want for Trump to be laying in the bottom of the reflective pool, face down like Phillips in The Pastor's Wife, just mumbling to himself in a high-pitched voice, oh, they kicked me out of the White House! I love the White House! Why'd they kick me out? Excuse me. You got to see it. The pastor's wife is basically every Republican man right now who's going to justify using God to treat women poorly, to hate the gays, to hate everything, and excuse all of their horrible behavior. Check it out. That's who the Republicans are.
1: J.D. Vance defended Trump for posting the infamous picture of himself as Jesus Christ earlier this year, with Vance saying the president merely thought the image was funny and certainly not meant to mock God or Christians.
2: Oh, please.
13: His kids have to notice how spineless he is. Kids are smart.
2: Yeah, they are.
13: They get it.
1: Yeah.
13: Then the second they get, like, go to a summer camp and start talking to other kids, they're going to go, oh, my God, my dad's a pathetic loser. They're going to get it. You can't hide that stuff.
1: Okay, this leads me to, I believe I mentioned this yesterday. But Florida youth pastor arrested on
2: child
13: molestation. Sex charges, child porn.
2: Yeah.
1: Yeah. Oh, my God, how'd you guys know?
13: Yes. That? What did I win?
1: A mother is speaking out. She says a man who preached at her church sexually abused her son. He was arrested Sunday morning after the mother went to the police. She says her son was 14. When the abuse occurred, she says he had been paying her son for sexual acts for over 2 years after meeting him at their church as a traveling youth pastor.
2: Of course.
1: She says her son and Collier connected over music, and that's when their, quote, mentoring relationship began. I guess that's what the kids
2: are. Is that what they call it
1: now?
2: That's
1: what the kids are calling.
2: Got it.
13: Oh, man. Woo. Okay. Put a little bit in the collection plate today. You need to dig down deep because
1: Okay.
13: This church needs more money.
1: Totally related story. Mike Caruso, friend of Donald Trump and Mar-a-Lago member, was released on bail after being charged with raping his grandson, who was five. As well as another child on a cruise ship when the child was 3 years old.
2: Uh-huh.
1: Pardon me, I'm sorry, not five, three.
2: Three, yep.
1: And just one last one since we're in the...
13: Mm-hmm.
1: Ghislaine Maxwell. Ghislaine. Reportedly asked for Camembert. Could I have my Masterpiece Theater music, please?
13: I would procure Camembert.
1: She asked for Camembert and fresh French bread for her meeting with the Deputy Attorney General. Oh, is that Todd Blanchell? That's nice.
13: Oh, boy.
1: Her lawyer couldn't find Camembert, so he brought Brie instead.
2: Yes.
1: When people objected, his response was essentially, do you really begrudge this lady a nice meal? Meanwhile, our sailors are starving.
2: Uh-huh, yeah.
1: But
2: they don't get brie.
1: The child rapist.
2: They're not getting any brie.
1: Yeah. This lady is serving 20 years for helping Jeffrey Epstein rape girls. Why is this administration and the GOG coddling this convicted sex trafficker? There is even talk of a pardon. Oh, he's going to pardon
2: her. Oh, he will.
1: Just wait for it.
13: She suffered long enough. She had to eat the brie. She's pain and suffering.
1: Didn't he wish her well?
2: Yes, he did.
1: Yeah,
2: he did.
1: Yeah, as you do with child rapists.
2: Mm-hmm. Mm-hmm.
1: Okay. Aubrey says they are going to raise the retirement age. They are going to use Trump as a benchmark of being older and working. Is he working?
2: He's not working.
1: He seems like he's napping a lot. Gypsy Danger says, I effing knew it. I knew they were going to look to raise the retirement age. These people do not want to pay Social Security. In fact, they want to take all the money and get rid of the program completely. This has been a Republican wet dream for decades to dismantle
2: since Social Security started.
1: Yeah, I, Carlos, how many times can we say it? It's our money.
2: Yep. Yeah,
13: we're paid into it.
2: It's our money.
1: Yeah. I love when they say entitlement. Like, you know, yes, we're entitled to it.
2: Yes,
1: it's ours.
2: Our money.
13: We're entitled to get back the money with which for which we deposited it.
1: Right.
13: Yes.
1: And worked.
13: We made the deposits. We helped, you know, pave the way for better things in this country. We paid our dues. Now give it back now.
5: Yeah.
1: Let's have some happy polling news, shall we? CNN data guru says independents really hate Republicans and Donald Trump on a key issue. He called the independents the name of the game, adding, when you win independents, you win elections. Trump's polling on inflation was 12 points higher than Kamala Harris's because people are idiots.
2: Yes.
1: I just added that part. The president's net approval on the issue has since plummeted to negative 64. Harry Enten said, we're talking about a 76-point switcheroo on the president of the United States. He also cited data from Fox News that revealed Democrats have become the more trusted party on inflation among independents by 18 points. 4 years earlier, the GOP had a demanding 27-point lead on the issue. Carlos, I will never understand for the life of me, but it's time for us to take this issue back for good. Because, again, how many times can we say it? Republicans always wreck the economy, and we always have to fix it.
13: We always come along and balance the budget, like Clinton,
2: mm-hmm.
13: like Biden's administration. Yeah, that's just their, all of this. I don't think they are paying attention to polling. I don't think that really matters to them.
1: They're
13: busy.
1: Going to try not to have people vote. That's why they
13: don't
1: care
13: about.
1: They're
13: going to try not to have people. They're going to keep bombing Iran, and they're also going to. They're probably their board meetings every morning is like, what false flag can we launch this time? Who? What fake assassination is going to take place?
5: Yeah.
13: What burning of what public thing? Woman with knives, immigrants, brown people, Haitians. Let's go. What do you got?
1: Yep. Harry Enten also warned Trump has suffered a staggering collapse in public support over his signature tariff regime, declaring that president is now losing badly on a policy he says American voters hate. He said, I would say President Trump is losing on tariffs. He was more trusted by 22 points over Kamala Harris. Look at this drop. Now his net approval rating through the floor of the St. Lawrence River. He always picks a body of water.
2: I know he does.
1: With 30 points underwater. He calculated that as a 52-point switcheroo. With independents, he's 60 points underwater when it comes to tariffs. Americans hate tariffs, and they're taking their anger out on Trump.
13: Yeah.
1: Thank God we're finally paying attention that he just – these tariffs don't hurt Canada. They hurt us.
2: Right.
13: Yeah. They can sustain. They can find other trading partners. It's going to get so bad, it's going to be, okay, I've got it. It's going to be called No More Planet Earth. It's Planet America, and I want Google Maps – and I want the Apple Maps to call it Planet America, okay? And it's going to be right in the center. Africa, we just take
1: Listen,
13: it off the globe.
1: We're
13: Africa's
1: going to MapQuest. If I have to go back to a Thomas guide, I will. But I'm not.
13: Yes.
1: Okay. And then how low can we go is another last polling one. Trump approval hits another new low. Let's see. How low can we go?
6: How low?
1: With the pollster said, with no end to the ongoing war in Iran, the continued rise in the price of gas, groceries, utilities, and housing, escalating trade war with Canada, the likelihood of higher interest rates, it comes as no surprise. Trump's approval rating remains at a paltry 32%. I've seen one, Carlos, as low as 29.
2: Yeah.
1: I mean, I've seen 31. I've seen the poll also noted a growing regret among those who cast a ballot for Trump in 2024, with about 16% of respondents say they wouldn't back him again.
13: Yeah.
2: So glad he's going to be on the ballot. Warning, huh? Glad he wants everybody to put him on the ballot.
1: Yes, yeah. Put him on the ballot. Absolutely. Let's put his record up.
13: And we'll see if this voter suppression techniques, like closing down 92 polling places, including University of Texas at Arlington, backfires, because there may be some Republicans that might have difficulty voting for
1: Thank
13: him.
1: Thank you.
13: And Jody introduced an interesting strategy for people, whether you or not you want to talk about it on air. I thought it was a very interesting strategy.
2: Well, yeah, I said that if you're thrown off the rolls, wherever you live, but especially in a purple state or a reddish state, and you were a registered Democrat, re-register as a Republican or an independent, because they're less likely to throw you back off the rolls.
1: So ridiculous people have to go through this.
2: Yep.
1: But, yeah, all right.
13: And change your name to America.
2: Yes.
13: Hi,
2: change your name
13: I'm
2: to
13: Jenny America.
2: Yes.
1: Change your name to Lake America.
4: I'm Lorenzo America.
1: Change your name
4: to vote for the Republic.
1: Stop. Change your name to Ricky Lake America.
2: There you go.
1: Okay.
4: Ricky Lake America.
1: 21 minutes after the hour. This portion.
2: Hi.
5: Hello.
1: We've missed you so much since you've been Englanding.
5: Yes. I am living like.